lifetime endeavor, a lifetime desire, a lifetime work. As we seek God, we should also, as a natural consequence, the more we are filled with His presence, the more we reflect it, the more we share it, the more we love God, the more we love people. Many times people ask me, how do you solve conflicts in a church? The best way is not necessarily to deal with conflicts, but rather get people close to God. When people are close to God, they are close to each other. When people love God, they love each other, they respect each other, they show unity. When people lack in their relationship with God is when the conflicts cannot be solved. And so, in our relationship with God, the closer we get to God, the more we serve, love, bless, the more we become like Jesus. And I'm going to start with a couple of examples and then talk a little about Israel and use Israel's experience as a parallel with the spiritual Israel experience. Israel's deliverance is a parallel with our deliverance. Israel wilderness is a parallel with our life, and Israel inheritance of the promised land is a parallel with the second coming. And so I'm going to draw a picture of Israel journey and draw a parallel to our journey. As we start, I'm going to call it one with God's purpose, to be one with God. Not only that you love Him, but you follow His purpose. And so, it's very interesting that in Hebrew chapter 3, Paul talking to people in his time and people for all times, he talks about Israel. Sure, they have been dead for many years, the generation that left Egypt. They have been dead for many years when Paul is writing the letter. But Paul talks about them, and then he addresses the others. And Paul says, therefore, as the Holy Spirit says, today, if you hear His voice, so He's not addressing the Israelites that left Egypt. He's addressing today, those that listen today. Today, if you hear His voice, do not harden your hearts as they did in the rebellion. If you hear His voice, do not harden your hearts. And then I'm going to jump a little over the Bible verse and go to the next one. Be aware, brethren. Be aware. He addresses them and says, be careful. So there is none among you with a heart that is evil and unbelieving and untrusting the living God. And then he repeats again, second time. Today, if you hear His voice, do not harden your hearts. And then, as you keep reading, he ends saying, today, if you hear again, do not harden your hearts. And then if you go back in the same Bible verses from 7 to 19, Hebrews 3, 7 to 19, he repeats, they didn't enter because of unbelief. And then second time he repeats, they didn't enter because of unbelief. He repeats again and again, today, today, today. Do not harden, do not harden, do not harden. They didn't enter because of unbelief, unbelief, unbelief. The fact that he repeats this two, three times, it means that it's extremely crucial, extremely important. It is not any other reason. This is it. This is what you need to get. And so, one with God's purpose. I remember long ago, I was in a district. And they were good people, but there was not much happening. And I started to preach. And systematically, again and again, not one sermon. You cannot expect people to change after one sermon. You cannot expect people to get baptized after two, 3 days evangelism. You cannot expect the church to grow after one Sabbath. It takes time. Children don't grow overnight. It takes consistency until people understand, until they make decisions, until they learn how to do it, and they grow in it, and they get experience in it. And so I was preaching systematically on using the gifts from different Bible verses, from different, with different stories and quotations. I took Ephesians, I took Corinthians. I talked about the body of Christ, where we are the body.
and he is the head. And in the body, every organ has

to function. And if the mouth wants to be the leg, or if the leg wants to be the hands, it doesn't work. You cannot ask somebody to sing in the choir if they have no voice, no musical hearing pitch, because they may make some noises that nobody's gonna like. People are gonna run from the church. You cannot ask somebody who has no gift in business to take care of the finances. You cannot ask somebody that has no patience to deal with kids, you know, teach kids Sabbath school, because he may spank them every day, twice a day, you know. And you need to find the gifts. People need to learn what gifts they have, and whatever gifts God gave them, that's what they need to use. But then I was preaching and explaining that they must use those gifts. If they bury, if they don't use it, they lose it. And they will be responsible in the parable. People who use the gifts, they are blessed. And people who didn't, they are punished. They must use the gifts. God called them and gave them this responsibility. And God will make them accountable for it. Basically, in every parable that Jesus gives, those that don't use, those that don't work, those that don't serve, they cannot be saved. The fig tree that doesn't produce fruits, eventually the gardener says that it will be cut off. The servant that doesn't feed the other servants is punished when the master comes, and so on. And so I told them, you need to use in the body. If your hand doesn't function, if your tooth, if your eye, if your leg doesn't function, God forbid, but you will not feel good. If you get to that point that you break a leg or you lose a leg, you will be handicapped. You will not be able to function properly. The whole body is going to suffer. Well, we don't apply that in the church, but in the church the same. When one organ, one member of the body doesn't function, the whole church is sick. It's like you have a train and you have only one motor, and then you have 150 wagons to pull, all of them with a lot of baggage. You need to have a lot of engines for the church to move. Everybody has to do his part or her part. And so, as I preached systematically on using the gifts that God gave us, I started to preach on loving people. And I started to show that those who love God, they love people. To show the value of a soul, how Jesus would have died for one, how Jesus' blood on the cross paid for each one. And so to show them the need to serve and the need to save. And after a few months of preaching, people said, Pastor, we get it. We do want to work. Please, let's organize something. I said, praise the Lord, let's organize. And I started to prepare them for evangelism. Well. There were in that church two brothers that they were good people, but they had some challenges. Basically, mentally, they were a little behind. They were functioning maybe, 70-80%. They were not all the way home. They were good people, but they had a room, but there was no furniture inside. They had some furniture inside, but not all the way functioning. And those people, they wanted attention. And if they would get you, they would grab you by hand, and they will not let you go. And they would look in your eyes and smile, Pastor. And they would take a break, like about 10 prophetic minutes. Pastor. And they would repeat again the same words. Pastor. It's so good to be with you. And they would wait. And after a while, I say, okay, what can I do for you? Nothing. I just like to be with you. And I said, but I'm busy. Okay. But they would not let me go. They would hold me. But I got to go. Okay. And they would keep me, hold me. And when they would grab somebody, it was very difficult to get away. And so people started to avoid them, you know. And I said to myself, after I preached, I said, hey, everybody has to work. God called everyone, not only the pastors, but everyone to serve. When God says, go and preach the gospel from Jerusalem to the Great Commission, is not for the pastors. The spirit of prophecy says, when lay members unite their efforts with the pastors, then we finish the work. It's not for the general alone to fight the war. It's the army together. It's not the director of choir alone to sing four voices. It's the whole choir. It's not for one person in the church to do God's work. It's all of us. The pastor has to train and empower and teach and lead, but not to do the whole work alone. It would be impossible to evangelize the place, the whole city, or the whole country, or the whole world, if only the pastor would work. It has to be

the whole church. And God called you, not that you are saved alone, but that you care for your neighbor and your family and your friends and your coworkers. So I told them that everybody has to work. We'll do evangelism 3 months from now, 3-4 months. You all have to work. Okay. And we had a meeting after the church, and we started to say, okay, I want you to register wherever you think that you are gifted, experienced, it's your area. If you know computers, you should be in registration. If you have personal relationships, you should be a greeter. If you like order and discipline, you should take care of this and that, or in the parking. If you, basically, some people to prepare the ground, some people to do the paper, or some people to... So we prepared. Who takes care of the children? Who takes care of the music? We started to organize, so everybody does something. We had a prayer group praying for evangelism. We had... And so on. These two brothers came. Pastor, you said everybody. You said that is not God's, is not our power that saves people, it's God's power, and God can use anybody. My brother, I did say that actually. So, Pastor, you didn't give us work, you gave everybody, so you need to give us work too. Oh my, this is going to embarrass me and the church. If visitors come and they grab them, what am I going to do? How can I give them some work that they will not do any damage? How can I get rid of them? I said, I should have repented, but you know, that's what I thought. How can I get rid of them? And I got an idea. I said, you pray. This way they cannot do any damage, you know. I said, you pray. Oh, okay. Eventually they left. Their father told me they went home. And they started to talk for several hours. We pray, we pray. So we pray. We pray. And then they said, whoa, hold on a second. Who should we pray for? So they go to the father. Who should we pray for? He said, well, evangelism is for people, so you need to pray for people. We pray for people. But what people? So they back to the father. What people? Well, for the community, for the city, for the town. Okay. They started to talk, people don't know. Well, let's go to them so they know that we pray for them. So they decided, the two of them, and they went to the first house in the little town, to the second house in the little town, to the third house, door to door. They knock in the first house. As I learned some of the stories later. Hello, what do you want? How can I help you? The pastor said that we should pray. Okay. But we don't know what to pray for you. Tell us what to pray for, because we don't know what you need. Well, I'm broke. I had some animals, but they died. They got somehow sick. I have only one cow left over. Please pray for my cow. I don't know what to do with it. Okay, Lord, heal the cow. Bye. The shortest prayer ever. No introduction, no conclusion, no nice words. Just Lord, heal the cow. Bye. Next house. Knock, knock, knock. Anything I can do for you? The pastor said that he should pray for you. What do you want us to pray for? Well, my wife left me. Pray for my family and my wife to come back. Lord, bring her back. Bye. They left door to door. A month later, they finished the little village, the little town. They came to me, Pastor, we prayed. What should we do next? What should we do next? I thought to myself, what job should I give them? Well, we had a month of peace. I said, you pray more. Okay. They talked, he wants us to pray more. That means that we go back. They went back to the first house. Knock, knock, knock. The pastor said that we should pray again for you. And the guy says, well, you know what? Very strange, but after you prayed, slowly my cow got well. So thank you. Okay, Lord, thank you for healing the cow. Bye. Next house. You know, my wife came back. Lord, thank you for bringing her back. Bye. Short prayers. A month later, more or less, they came back. Pastor, we prayed more. What do you want us to do next? I said, you know what? Pray without ceasing and leave me alone. Go back and pray all the time. So our job is to pray. Okay. Guess what? They went back to the first house, to the second house, to the third, and they prayed from door to door with all people that answered at the door. 3 times, door to door, through the whole village. When we had evangelism, the whole church brought 2, 3, 4 people. This, too, brought 46 people. Several of them,

over 40 got baptized. I asked them, why did you come? The answer was generally, you care. No church, no family, no friends ever came to our door to pray so many times for us. You bother to knock from door to door and to pray for our needs, for our families. You care. We can see God's love in you. We want to join a church that cares. If God could use this honest, but simple, unprepared two people, if God could use a donkey, then you have no excuse. It doesn't depend how trained, how educated, how prepared, how many seminars you have taken, how to give a Bible study or whatever. It doesn't matter how much you know. If you don't work, you will be responsible. God is calling you to work, and God is able to enable you. If Jesus could use two demoniacs, if Jesus could use the woman at the well, He can use anybody. He can use you. He can empower you. He can go with you. The Holy Spirit can take simple words like Peter. Very simple sermon that Peter gave after the Pentecost. You read the sermon, it's extremely simple. A few words, straight and open. And the Holy Spirit can take those words and impress people, and thousands get baptized. God is calling you to serve, to follow His purpose. I could give you story after story. I mean, the lady in Cuba, one of my trips in Cuba, when I visited, and every night she would bring 100 to 150, sometimes 160, 70 kids, every night. I said, what do you do that they come to church? What do you tell them? She says, it's not what you tell. But what is it? You do something, it's not what you do. But what is it? She says, come over tomorrow morning, 2 o'clock. I took the pastor to visit her next day, 2 o'clock. We got to her little house. I have the pictures. It's beyond human imagination how poor, how broke she was. The house, extremely small. I mean the size of two beds that you sleep in. Extremely small. The size of my bathroom. The size of my wife's walk-in closet where she keeps the clothing. Extremely small. Broken. Instead of roof, some broken pieces of steel. Instead of a door, some broken pieces of wood. Extremely small. Inside, one bed that was extremely narrow and with three levels for the three kids. On the other side, another very small bed with two levels for her and her husband and her parents. And between the two beds, you cannot really walk unless you go sideways and you are slim. And then in front of the beds, there was a round little table with 3 feet and a little camping stove that was just literally so small. Poor. And at 2 o'clock, in front of her little broken house, around 200 children came. And she had them sit on the dirt. And she says, before you eat, I want to see the papers signed by the parents. I said, what papers? And she said to me, every day they come, they are not as blessed as I am. I have a job. I have a salary. I make about $14 a month. But some of their parents don't have a job and have many children. I cannot buy everything, but I can buy rice. And with rice, I can feed so many kids. And so I don't want only to give them the physical bread. I want to give them the spiritual bread. So I tell them Bible stories. I teach them Bible songs. I tell them about Jesus. And then I want them to pay attention because kids start talking and playing and laughing. I want them to pay attention. So I tell them, you need to learn the stories. And I want to verify that you learn the stories.

taught them how to pray for one another, and then she sent them back home. I said, praise the Lord for what you do. I said, how can I help you? She says, oh, God has blessed me tremendously. And she opened a big mouth like Muppets in the cartoons. Muppets have a mouth from ear to ear. When they talk, the whole head moves. She opened a big mouth like Muppets. She said, I am blessed. She says, I got a salary and I can help so many kids. And when they come and hug me and cry, I feel so blessed that God allows me to make a difference in so many families, so many lives. I said, but you have only $14 a month. I have a $50 bill. Let me give you $50. She looked at the money. She says, oh, I've never seen so much money in my life. Take it back. And she gave it back to me. I said, no, keep it. She said, no. I gave it to the treasurer. I said, use it for her. He said, okay, but if she buys food, this is going to take forever. What else? I said, well, she needs song books for children. Buy song books. He said, okay. If this lady could serve, you can serve. One with God's purpose. I could go on and on and on, story after story. When you want to serve, you like Isaiah, say, Lord, here I am. Lord, this morning, I made myself available. We are so focused on our to-do list that we don't have time to see people that suffer. People go through challenges, moreover, in our society, and nobody cares. Everybody is so self-centered that they forget about the needs and the tears in the society. We are so focused that we are blind to people. Lord, open my eyes today. If there is somebody that needs my help, make me a blessing. Lord, you have blessed me. Help me share the blessings. Lord, help me to listen, to pray for people. I may not be able to give something, but at least I can listen and pray for them, comfort them. Use me today. And if you pray that prayer, when there is a need, God is going to make it clear. God is going to inspire you and make it clear to you. But if you are not available, even if God wanted to talk to you, you will not hear because you are too focused on self. God has a purpose. In Jeremiah 29, he says, I know the plans I have for you. God has not singular plan, but plans, daily plans. As the spirit of prophecy says, Jesus received the plans every day, and so should we. Depend on God, walk with God, serve God. We are called to serve. God has a purpose for your life and for your daily life, not only in general, all life. It is sad that we are more focused on our plans than on God's plans. We go to prayer asking God's blessing for our plans instead of seeking God's plans. And so, why do you exist? What is the reason for your life? What is the purpose? It would be very sad to be called an Adventist or a Christian and to go through life pretending that you are a child of God and never actually be curious to seek God's purpose for your life. If you are a Christian, why are you a Christian? Oh, I want to be saved. That's very selfish. Jesus could have said that, I want to be safe and stay in heaven. But he took a great risk to come for you. And Jesus called you, not that you are saved. Sure, he wants you to be saved, but he wants everybody to be saved. John says that if you love God, you show your love by loving people. Jesus asked you to save and to serve. God called you to be a light. God called you to be salt. God called you to be a blessing. God called you to serve. Jesus came to serve, and he sent the disciples and all his followers to serve. There is no blessing when you seek a blessing, only a blessing when you share a blessing. It's a greater blessing to give than to receive. And so, why do you exist? The biggest tragedy is to fail to fulfill God's plan for your life. And so, God called Israel. And we are going to draw a parallel between Israel and ourselves. God called Israel for a clear purpose. Basically, not only that you need to be one with God's purpose, but you need to grow in God's purpose. In the beginning, you may not be able to do as much as God wants you to do, but as you are faithful in small, things, some people wait for big opportunities. If they call me to go in mission to Africa, or if they call me to go in mission to I don't know where, wherever there are more challenges to preach the gospel, if they call me, I'll go. But here where I am, I cannot do much. God will never give you something big before you are faithful in whatever he gave you. Why would God give you $1,000,000 if you don't use properly $10?

God wants you to be faithful in daily small things that may not even seem important, may just be so regular that they are insignificant. And as you are faithful in small things, God prepares you through that faithfulness for bigger things and for bigger things. And you need to grow in service. The spirit of prophecy says at the end of this era of ages that God wants us, in the last few chapters, that God wants us to be faithful in daily things. And as we do that, He can prepare us for more things. Moses, he was faithful in daily feeding the sheep, caring for sheep. Not for a day, not for two, because, oh, I've been faithful for 2 weeks and God did nothing. For 40 long years. After 2, 3, 4 years, you would wonder, when is going to happen? You should not look for a time or for a miracle or for a big event. You should look for service, faithfulness, every day. Do faithfully what God gave you to do today, regardless how simple, even if nobody seems to see. Moses was faithful taking care of the sheep. And when God considered that he's ready, then God called him. Joseph was faithful in small things as a slave, in small things in prison. It would have never crossed his mind that he would be the prime minister of Egypt. In fact, you know it because you know the story, but he didn't know the story. He didn't read the Bible. And so, but as he was faithful and the people in prison could see God's spirit in him, he was prepared for more important responsibilities. Be faithful and don't worry about what, where, when. You should not look for that. You should look for service. And God is going to tell you what, where, when, in His plan, and you need to follow God's plan. You are not called to make the plan. You are called to be faithful to whatever God says. And so, God called Israel for a purpose. Very clear, very clear. Israel was called to be a kingdom of priests. All Israel, not only Aaron, Israel was called to be a light to the nations. Israel was called to be a blessing to the nations. Abraham, God said to him, I will bless you so that, not that you will be blessed, so that you may be a blessing, not for Israel, he says, for all nations. Moreover, our house of prayer should be a house of prayer for all nations. Israel was called to spread the knowledge of God so the other nations will learn about God and would have a chance to salvation. Because God loves all and He wants no one to perish, but all to have eternal life. God called you because God loves His children. If you had children, let's say 10 children, or that's too many, okay, four. If you had 4 children and 2 of them go crazy. They say, oh, I don't need church. I don't need God. You don't stop loving them. In fact, you suffer for those 2 more than for the 2 that are good. You suffer because they are your children. You pray for them. You talk to them. You love them. You fast. You do whatever it takes because you love your children. God loves His children, even those that are far from Him. Jesus died for them. He wants them to turn around. Therefore, God called Israel to work with those, to be a light, to bring them back. In fact, so many times Moses told them, if the other nations would join your God, let them be one of you, treat them as a brother. They were called to save. In the Bible, in fact, let me share the slide with you. In the Bible, in fact, Israel was called, it says there in Exodus 19, to be a kingdom of priests. It's plural, priests, not priest singular. Now, they refused. They failed. And God calls in the New Testament the spiritual Israel in 1 Peter chapter 2 to be a kingdom of priests. They were called to be a force of attraction to a fallen world, to show the world God's love. Israel was called to show the entire world God's love, to give them a chance to salvation. Israel was called to be a watchman, to give a clear signal, and those who hear would be protected, and those who refuse, they will be guilty for themselves. But if you don't give the signal, their blood is going to be requested from your hand. And so, Israel refused. What they did, they isolated themselves from the world. They considered the world unclean. Dogs, unclean. Don't touch me.
And they thought that if they had all the forms and all the rituals and they do everything properly, they will be saved. And the others, oh, they

cannot be saved. In fact, many times they didn't like too much the Gentiles or the Samaritans or the Greeks or the Romans. Instead of loving them and praying for them, they would avoid them, not even let them come in the temple sometime. And so, I remember a story. I was about 17. I was the choir director and also coordinating the youth department. And 17, 18, somewhere there. And I worked really hard for 3 months and prepared the Christmas program. And I prepared the best songs, all of them in order, depicting the Christmas story in order, and poetry and drama, and we put pictures around, and we put flowers, and we put a scene in the front with the Christmas and with the nativity, you know, and we worked really hard 3-4 months, and then we had the program, and in my mind it was the best program in the human history, the best Christmas program ever. And I went to my father and I said, "What do you think about the program that I prepared? We did really good." And my father said, "Son, who did you prepare for?" "For the church." "And who prepared it?" "We." "Who is we?" "We, the youth of the church." "So the church prepared the program for the church?" "Yes." "Son, let me ask you a question. If you have a cow, and the cow makes milk, and the cow drinks the milk, why do you have a cow?" I said, "What do you mean?" "Son, you don't do agriculture in the barn. You do agriculture in the field and bring the harvest in the barn." I said, "What do you mean?" "You don't do ministry and church in the church. You do ministry in the world. Jesus sent you to go to them. Don't wait that they come. Jesus sent you to go to them. And you bring them in the church and you do the program for them. You don't do it for you. You prepare the song, you sing the song, you listen to your own song, you applaud yourself and you say, 'What a wonderful program we did for ourselves.' What's the benefit? You are called to do mission. You don't do mission with yourself. You do mission with the others. God called you to save the lost, not to sing to yourself and then applaud yourself. Why do you have programs in the church if you never invite anybody?" I was puzzled. I never thought about that. And so Israel did that. They surrounded themselves with walls and they did the program for themselves. Therefore, God rejected them, not from salvation. Anybody from Israel or from Romania or Germany or wherever, France or Korea or anybody from Israel or from any other country could be saved. But as a nation called to ministry to the world, to minister to the world, they were rejected. They were rejected from mission, not from salvation. I'm not saying that they as a nation will be saved. This is not the subject. Salvation is individual. I am saying that as a nation, they were given a mission and they failed. And God took that mission and gave it to the spiritual Israel, to you and to me. Now, Paul, talking about that, says, today, if you hear his voice, do not harden your heart as they did. What does it mean? That means that when you refuse to do what God says, you develop crocodile scales on your skin. You develop crocodile skin. That means it's very thick. It's very insensitive. If somebody slaps you, you don't feel it. You are a crocodile. You know, you need the bulldozer to hit you to feel something. If you reject the voice of the Holy Spirit, you develop thick skin. You become insensitive to the voice of the Holy Spirit. One time, after a sermon, you are moved, "I got to do something." But then you don't do it. You ignore God's call. And then you hear again, and I heard that before. And then you hear again and you say, "Well, come on, Pastor, can you preach something new?" And you become insensitive to the point that it doesn't move you anymore. The Bible verse says, don't play games with the Holy Spirit. It's not in your advantage. Today, if the Holy Spirit talks to you, if you play games, what happens? You harden your heart. By not responding, your heart becomes thicker and thicker, harder and harder, stonier and stonier. You become like a stone. Nothing can move you. You are cold like a cucumber. Today, if you hear his voice, if you don't listen, your heart

will become harder and harder. Do not do that. Do not harden your heart. Respond. Don't do as your parents did in the wilderness. Look to the consequence. They tried me, they tested me for 40 years, and they didn't enter my rest. If you harden your heart, you will not enter my rest. And so, now he says there, be aware, brethren, so it should not be in any of you a heart of unbelief. Why didn't they enter the country? Is it because there were giants in Jericho? Is it because there were walls in Jericho? Is it because they had challenges? No. It is because they didn't believe. It says here, don't have a heart of unbelief. And later it says again, they didn't enter because of, not because of challenges, not because of the problems you have in your life. It says they didn't enter clear in the Bible because of unbelief. God is able to deal with your challenges, regardless how many, regardless how big. But when you pray, even if you don't understand and you cannot do it, you must trust. When you ask God, Lord, help me with this sin, help me with this problem, help me with this challenge, help me with this. You must, though you don't deserve it, though you cannot do it, though you don't understand how it's possible, how does it work? You must say, I don't know, Lord, I cannot do it, but I believe that you can. You must say, I believe that you can do it, and I trust in you. That would honor God and allow him to work. That would also develop faith in you. They didn't enter because of unbelief. We'll see. And so, we will learn four lessons. Listen carefully. How many lessons? We will learn four lessons from Israel's experience that would apply to our experience. Four lessons. Procrastinate versus urgency. Called out of Egypt or love for Egypt. Unbelief or faith. Going up or going down. Procrastinate versus urgency. Today it's used three times. Today, if you hear his voice, do not harden. Today, today, today, today, today. Why today? Why not tomorrow? We talked about that in a previous message. There is no tomorrow. You remember the story with the Turkish man that was selling ice cream. You remember what he told me. Today you pay. Tomorrow is free. And when I asked him, hey, I paid yesterday and I came today to get my free ice cream. He said, no, today you pay. Tomorrow is free. And I asked him, when is tomorrow? He said, tomorrow never comes. If you procrastinate, tomorrow will never come. I want you to understand. I'm going to read the quotation for you. I hope I have the quotation on the slide. Give me a second. I would like to put the quotation for you, actually. Give me a second. I found it. Let me share the quotation with you. First resistance to God's Spirit will lead to a second resistance. This way, we harden our hearts and depart from God. Today, if you hear God's voice and you resist, will lead to a second resistance. And second time is going to be easier. Second time leads to a third time. And this way, you harden your heart to the point that you are too far, you are deaf and blind to the voice of the Holy Spirit and to God's leading. And then you cut yourself off. Don't play games with the Holy Spirit. When God calls you, he promised, go and I will be with you. God promised. When God calls you, he will be with you. The Spirit of prophecy says that God puts all heaven powers available for those that go. God would be with you. When God called you, he will enable you. Not only that he will enable you, he will help you. He himself will go with you. So if the Holy Spirit says, do this, do it. And as you are faithful today in a small thing, tomorrow again, that will develop you. But if you procrastinate, not only that tomorrow may not be, because some people say, well, maybe I die until tomorrow. Hopefully we don't. But not only that, but you'll be less sensitive. If you reject the Holy Spirit today, you'll be less sensitive tomorrow and you will harden your heart.

you will depart, you will become deaf to the voice of the Holy Spirit. And so, why today? Because you don't want to reject the Holy Spirit. Paul is actually not talking to Israel. Paul is addressing the spiritual Israel. And he says, you need to act. When you hear a sermon, when you read, when you study, when God impresses you, when you have an opportunity, a neighbor in need, you need to act on it. Today, if God gives you an opportunity, you need to act on it. Just as you are faithful in these things that God gives you today, God will give you more tomorrow. Don't expect big things before you are faithful today. Don't look for big things, period. And so, don't procrastinate. But then the next point, it's actually growing a little, because God not only calls you to serve, but God calls you to pray today. God calls you to study today. God calls you to walk with Him today. God calls you to different decisions every day. The second point is, give me 1 second, let's get there. Called out of Egypt, or love.

about 430 years. God sent Moses to deliver them. Moses was a symbol for Jesus, because Jesus came to deliver his people from the from bondage. That's the reason Moses says in Deuteronomy, God is going to send you a prophet like me. You should follow him, you should listen to him. Because Moses is the symbol for Jesus. Moses was sent to deliver Israel, Jesus was sent to deliver the spiritual Israel, to deliver people from the bondage of sin. Israel is the symbol for the spiritual Israel, and Egypt is the symbol for sin. In fact, in Egypt, they had more gods than you can imagine. They had over 20 gods, 21, 25, sometimes 28, 30 gods for each letter of the alphabet. For A, I have a little list, not all of them, but some of them. Ahem, Aham. For B, for C, for every letter of their alphabet, they had several, 20, 25 gods, idols. They worshipped almost anything. They worshipped the water, they worshipped the frogs, they worshipped the cow, they worshipped anything. And so many idols. God sent Moses to deliver them from idolatry, from bondage, from sin. Now, quick question. Why deliver? Why to deliver them? When Pharaoh asked Moses, why would I let them go? Moses says, let my people go so they will, listen carefully, worship God and serve him. God wanted them to be delivered. Why? To worship and to serve. And if they worship and serve, God will give them the promised land. So three purposes: to worship, to serve, and to receive the promised land. But this is conditional, the promised land, number three. To worship and to serve. And if they would worship and serve, God will lead them in the promised land. What means to worship and to serve? To worship is vertical. It's your relationship with God. To serve, it's horizontal. It's your relationship with your neighbor. Worship is not only one day a week, Saturday, when you go to church. Worship is every day. To worship is to know God, to acknowledge him as your king, to acknowledge him as your Lord, to listen to him and obey him and trust in him, to put him above yourself and above anything else in your life. That's to worship God. Not only that you pray, not only that you go to church. I've seen people going to church and not being transformed. And I've seen people being in a hospital or losing a job and being transformed. Worship is when you encounter God, and that can happen anytime, any place during the week or during the Sabbath, any place. When you encounter God and acknowledge him as God, and his presence transforms you, and when you are willing not only to praise him but to serve him and to obey him, because he is your king, he is the master, he is the Lord. That's worship. To worship doesn't mean only one day a week. It means every day, from Sunday to Saturday, every day, continually, from morning to night, 24 hours a day, 7 days a week, all your life, daily, you need to worship God. Daily, you need to acknowledge him as your King and Savior. To worship, it's your continual relationship, vertical relationship with God. And to serve is not only one time a year when you do evangelism, or when you, one day every 6 months when you feed the homeless. To serve is every day. You don't serve only on Sabbath. You don't serve only during evangelism or camp meeting. You should serve every day. God called you daily to be a blessing and to be a light. Oh, I'm going to be a light one day a week. No. God wants you to light continually. To serve, it's your relationship horizontally with your neighbor, that you are supposed to daily be a blessing. If you worship and serve, then God will prepare you and give you the promised land. So Moses, why was he sent to Pharaoh to deliver people? He says, let my people go in the wilderness that they may worship God and serve him. To worship and to serve. And then God will give them the promised land. So what happened to Israel? They were supposed to worship, to serve, and to receive the promised land. But they lost focus. Listen carefully. We are so busy with so many things that we lose focus of worship. And throughout the week and throughout the days, we catch ourselves forgetting about God.

In everything you do, you should do it as you do it for God. When you repair a car, you should do it as you... When you dig a hole to plant a tree, when you... Whatever you do, you should, when you fix a computer, you should do it as you do it for God. So through all you do, people see God in you. People see kindness, humility, honesty, integrity, love, care. So through all you do, you continually worship God. And so, we are so busy with other things that we lose focus on worship and we depart and disconnect. And we are so focused on ourselves that we lose focus on service and we fail to be a blessing. And we are so busy with this life that we lose focus on heaven. And we forget that we are transitory here. We are not here to stay. This is not our home. All people of faith have been looking forward to that day when Jesus will come again. That has been the hope of all generations. And we are waiting for that soon to come, second coming. Jesus is coming again, and He is coming sooner than you think. Jesus is on the way, and we are supposed never to lose focus. People say, "Where is His coming?" says Peter. "Where is His coming? He is not coming." And exactly when they are close to coming, they stopped waiting. Exactly when they should wait more than any time in history, they fall asleep and they stop waiting. And they say, "Ah, oh, He's not coming." And He's going to catch them like a thief. They will not be prepared. Israel lost focus of the promised land, and we, Satan, wants us to fall asleep like the virgins and lose focus on the second coming, so we will not be prepared and we will be surprised. Israel lost focus of worship, service, and promised land. Paul says, don't do the same. What happened to Israel? Let's follow the plan of salvation and learn from it. If you carefully watch and you trace the plan of salvation in Israel history, then you understand what happens to us. As soon as they left Israel, as soon as they left Egypt, they were in bondage in Egypt. Moses was sent to deliver them. God delivered them through plagues and great hand and power and miracles.

a public experience, not necessarily confession of faith that I mean that you don't get baptized, but confession of faith that you publicly do something that would show that you love Jesus and you commit yourself to Him. A baptism, not only that all your sins are forgiven and you are born again, not only that you receive a new beginning, a new start, but you are adopted in God's family as a son or a daughter of God. When you are adopted by rule in Israel, by law, you receive the inheritance of the Father. By rule, the Father commits Himself to help you. And you commit yourself to love Him. It is wonderful. It's a privilege. Some people say, I'm not going to be baptized. I'm not ready. Oh, you'll never be ready. Satan is going to put that in your mind and you'll never. You don't get baptized when you are holy. You get baptized because you are not holy. You don't go to baptism when you are perfect. You go to baptism and confess your sins. At baptism, God forgives you. And so, you don't go. Children don't get born when they are grown. Children get born and then they grow. But some people have this false experience that this is it. I got baptized. It's the end of the story. No, baptism, birth is the beginning of the story. Then the child has to grow. And so people get baptized and then they say, why do I repeat again that sin? Because they fail to understand that baptism is the beginning of growth. From that moment, they need to keep growing and they need to stay focused and connected. And so many people get baptized, they get in the water, and they get out and expect to be new people. Water doesn't wash away your sins, may wash away your external dirt, but not your heart. Unless you are filled with God's presence and He keeps working in you. Baptism is a commitment. It's not when you are made perfect. It's when God considers you perfect, He forgives you, but you are still you. You still have the human nature. You still die. That means that you have sin, because wherever there is sin, the payment for sin, the wages for sin is death. If you die, it means you have sin. Only when Jesus comes and He's going to take your sinful nature and you'll have no more sin in your nature, then you will not die. And so, baptism doesn't mean that you are sin-free. It means that you made the commitment to love God and to follow Him and to trust in Him. And then you remain in Him and He will work with you and grow you. People fail that. They get baptized and then we have so many problems in the church. And some of them get rebaptized, and that's wonderful if you recommit your life. But even if you get baptized 10 times, it's not going to make you better if you don't follow the next step. And so they got into the Red Sea. As soon as they got out of the Red Sea, guess what happened? They started to murmur. Oh, we don't like this manna. Very strange. People murmur against God's blessings. Can it be that we get so used to blessings to the point that we don't value them, don't appreciate them, take them for granted, and blame and complain against the blessings? Oh, we got tired of this bread from heaven. We want McDonald's. We want cucumbers, we want Egypt food, you know, we want Olive Garden, whatever you like, I don't know. I like Olive Garden, by the way. And so, we start complaining against God's blessings. And so, what did they murmur against? They murmured against food and water. We have no food, we have no water. Conditions of life. How many times we murmur against the conditions of life? Oh, we don't have this. That problem with the job. That problem with my mortgage and my car. Oh, why, Lord? Why, Lord? Why do you allow it? Oh, and we complain and complain and complain and cry and murmur because of the food, bread, water. The first temptation that Satan came to Jesus in the wilderness was food. That's the first temptation. We murmur because we don't have what we think that we need. What did they murmur secondly? They murmured against Moses. As we murmur against leadership. It's not my problem, it's the pastor. It's the board, it's the conference. Oh, I'm okay, it's the leader. It's so easy to blame somebody else, because if you blame somebody else, you don't have to change. But even for the fact that you blame somebody else, it means that you have a problem. Because if you didn't, you would not judge, you would love and pray for. And so,
They murmur against Moses. And Moses goes to God and says, they murmur against me. And God says, if you look carefully in Exodus, God says, and in Numbers, God says to Moses, no, they don't actually murmur against you.

0: They murmur against me.
1: Wow.
0: Why? Because who gave them Moses? Did you know that when you murmur against leaders, you murmur against God? I'm not saying that leaders are perfect. I'm not saying that if your leader says, jump up the house, you should jump up the house. I'm not saying that. I'm saying that you should not murmur. If you see a problem, you should pray for them. Ellen White talking about the leadership, and the pastor says that they have a heavy responsibility that you will never understand unless you go through, unless you are in their shoes. And she says, instead of murmuring and complaining and blaming and making their work difficult, so they work with tears, as Paul did. They were criticizing him, they were fighting against him, and he was working for them. Instead of doing that, she says you should rather pray for them, encourage them. You don't have to agree with everything they said, but you have to love them and in kindness talk to them and pray for them. They murmured against Moses, against leadership, and they murmured against what God gave them to do, service, victory. They say, we cannot fight with the Amalekites. We cannot fight with Sihon and Og. We cannot fight with Jericho. We cannot do this evangelism. We cannot do this. We cannot do that. We don't have the money. We don't have the people. We don't have time. They murmur against what God gave them to do. And God says, they murmur against me. When they said, we cannot go in Jericho, God says, they murmur against me. Because listen carefully. Nothing happens by chance, but all means all, good and bad. All things work together for the benefit of those who love the Lord. That means that God is in control. God is awake, alive, aware. God sees and knows everything. He knows all your problems, all your thoughts, everything, every challenge. He knew all your days before you were born. God is aware. If God didn't allow Satan to attack Job, Satan would not have been able to attack Job. God allowed him. God didn't send it, but God allowed it, and God put a limit. God knows, and if God allowed you to go through this challenge with bread, or this challenge with a leader, or this challenge with Jericho, or Amalekites, or whatever, whoever attacked you, if God allowed it, then you need it. Then it's something that you need to learn to grow. Maybe trust, maybe patience, maybe humility. Maybe love, maybe faith, whatever characteristic that you miss and that you need for your spiritual development, that would form you for service, for whatever plans God has for you. And if you don't learn it, you can never be used. For salvation, the fiery furnace needs to purify the gold, and fire burns and hurts, but you need it. And so, instead of murmuring, wouldn't it be better to rather learn the lesson and grow? I say, Lord, I don't like it. Please give me strength and help me to grow. Help me to change instead of blaming somebody else. Every time you murmur against God. Because if God allowed it and you murmur, it means you are not happy with whatever God allowed. You are not happy with God's plan. If God is in control and He allowed it and you murmur against the challenge that you have at work, it means that you murmur against God who allowed it. You may have to repeat the class again and again until you learn the lesson. It's better for you to just learn the lesson, grow up, so you don't have to go through that challenge again. It's better for you to say, Lord, I hate it. I would like you to remove it. Nevertheless, may your will be done. Help me to grow. And as you grow and learn the lesson, you don't need to go through the same challenge again. And so they murmured against things and they murmured against God. Our time is up. But very interesting, when they murmured, they also hardened their hearts. Because instead of looking to what they have to change, they blame others for their own problems. So others would have to change, not me. Therefore, there was no change in their life. When you refuse to change, you lose salvation. Stop blaming others. They are not saints either. But you need to grow yourself. And so, each time we murmur, we lose focus of God who allowed things for our benefit and we harden our hearts. We are going to talk about salvation. In the Israel history, getting out of Egypt, wilderness, getting Canaan. Justification, sanctification, glorification. Next time, our time is

up. We'll continue. I want to explain. I remember, I hate to tell this nonsense story, simple story. I was born with extreme energy. 20, 30, 40 kids, I am not exaggerating, could not keep up with me. The whole school, we took grades 1 through 12. The whole elementary school, grades 1 through 8, and high school, 9 through 12. The whole school, we had a contest. Who can catch me? The whole school was running after me, and I would basically be faster than all of them. In the army, we had many contests, many competitions. One time, 5,000 soldiers, we had to run for a long distance. If I remember right, it was about 10 kilometers. I won in who starts the fastest, who gets first to the other end, and then we had another competition for 20 kilometers, who has the most endurance. I won all of them. A lot of energy, a lot of ambition, a lot of endurance. I was not muscles. I was not big. But I had a strong will. And not only strong will, but God gave me energy. I would not get tired. I remember one time, by God's grace, we were in the mountains in Hawaii, and my friend told me, you see those three peaks? You get up there, you get down, you'll have muscle aches for a few days. Every pastor that comes to visit, when they go there, 2 days they can hardly walk in pain. I said, let's go. Three people left, actually with him four. Two of them, halfway through, could not, my head, my legs hurt so bad. And they stopped and they went back. Me and him, we went all the way up, all the way down. Next day he says, it hurts, doesn't it? I said, nope. You lie? Nope. I have no pain whatsoever. It's like normal. God gave me energy. But something happened. God didn't give me patience. I could do what 10 people could not do in record time, but I will lose my patience in record time, like a short fuse, like a bomb. Ooh, why are people so slow? Why do they drive so slow? Why do they drive parallel? Why don't they get it? I just told them. When they talk, before they finished, I knew what they want to say, and I would have 10 answers, and I would give them the 10 answers. And they will not get it. Why don't they get it? And I will lose my patience. And my father will say, you need to love people. You need to be patient. Calm down. How do you do that? I'm praying for patience and still I am angry. Lord, give me patience and give it to me now. And it didn't seem to learn to be patient. And my father would tell me, the more you fight with anger, the more angry you are. You need to be filled with Jesus for you to receive His love and patience. Okay. How do I do that? You need to spend time with Him and pray more and study more and stay connected. And that's when you change. Well, something happened. I like my shoes shiny. And every time I would go to school, maybe I told you the story, in the train, in the bus, it was crowded. And people would step on my shoes. Oh, instantly I would get stomach pain. And I would say, watch it! And they would get scared. What? Don't you see that you step on my shoes? And then I would bend down and shine them nice again and look, okay, they are clean. And then somebody else would stop again and stain them and oh, these people. And it seemed to me that the more it bothered me, the more people walked on me. Until one day my wife said, you know, don't you think that God allows it? I said, God doesn't involve in shoes walking. God doesn't have anything to do with people walking on my shoes. My wife said, well, He knows about hair, doesn't He? He knows about birds, doesn't He? He knows about flowers, doesn't He? He knows big things, but He knows also small things. Don't you think that you need to learn in small things to have patience in order to have patience in big things? I knew that she was right, but I just didn't like it. I said, what do you want me to do? Let them walk all over your shoes. No. Then you are always going to suffer and it's going to be worse and worse until you are going to lose it. And I was losing it. Because when you allow anger, then it amplifies and it becomes a bomb and you are angry in everything with everybody. Whew. So I said, Lord, please be with me. And then I shined my shoes. I was always hiding my feet under somebody's chairs in the bus so nobody could step on me and they would still step on me. I just put my shoes straight there. I said, okay, walk on them. And they started to walk all over my shoes. And I got

Thomas Paine, and I said, Lord, please, if you need to kill me, but let me just let them walk all over my shoes. And I didn't react. I did have a little stomach pain. And I didn't react. And again, and I eventually I said, you know what? I don't care. Walk all over. As soon as I didn't care, either I didn't see it anymore, I don't know, or they stopped stepping over my shoes, because it never happened again since. And I was in college. I was 21, 22. And it has never happened again. It's like Satan said, this is what bothers him, that's what I get him. He's weak there, that's what I get him. And then Satan said, this has no more effect on him. It doesn't bother him, so let's use some other methods that work, because this one obviously doesn't work. Basically, in the things that you are challenged, those challenges are opportunities to grow. You can complain, murmur, get angry, get frustrated, get discouraged, give up. Or you can say, Lord, you allowed it to teach me a necessary lesson. Please help me. And as you faithfully ask for God's help and learn the lesson, that lesson, you pass the class, you pass the exam, you pass the grade. It's one step forward. Now our time is up. But it's very important to understand that it's not enough to leave Egypt. You need to grow. You need to develop in Jesus. We'll continue next time. Let's have a prayer together as we trace Israel through the wilderness and learn the growth process, the sanctification process. Let's pray together. Father in heaven, we just started, but this is not a simple lesson. We'll talk about faith. We'll talk about growth. We'll talk about obedience. We'll talk about service. We'll talk about your presence in us. Please help us, because we cannot do it alone. We cannot change our hearts, our minds. We need a new heart, a new mind. Please help us, and help us to trust in you, in your power, in your love. We pray in Jesus' name. Amen.

In 1529, the Second Diet of Spires convened right here. The first was in 1526, which gave each state full liberty in religious affairs. In 1529, all the German princes gathered here, along with representatives of the church. The church's desire was to crush out the heresy of the Reformation, first by peaceable means, but using full force if needed. One thing that was proposed was a halt on conversion. The states that sided with the Reformation would stay that way, and the ones that did not would stay as they were. If this edict was to be enforced, then the Reformation could not be extended where it was not yet known. Neither could it be established on a solid foundation where it had started. The key issue at stake was liberty of conscience. As they met to discuss what they would do with this proposal, key issues for the world lay on the table. Did Rome have the right to coerce conscience and forbid free inquiry? As they looked back at the recent history and saw the great sacrifice that many had made to get to this point, and they contrasted this with the major restriction on civil liberties that was proposed, the princes said, "Let us reject this decree. In matters of conscience, the majority has no power." They saw the state's role was to protect liberty of conscience, and that this was also the limit of its role in religious matters.

In their response, they use the word protest. And it's from here where we get the term Protestantism today. But it's important for us to understand the background of that term to know what a Protestant truly is. They said that the principles contained in this protest contained the essence of Protestantism. They opposed the abuse of man in two areas of faith. Firstly, the intrusion of the civil magistrate, and secondly, the arbitrary authority of the church. Instead of this, Protestantism put the power of the conscience above the civil magistrate and the authority of God's word over the visible church. They rejected civil power in divine things, encouraging people, as in the book of Acts, to obey God rather than man. They understood that it was the role of the state to protect civil liberties and not to prescribe religious actions to the masses. In our day and age, there is a wide departure from this great Protestant principle, the Bible and the Bible only as the rule of faith and duty. There is a need for us to have the same unswerving adherence to the Word of God as was manifested at this crisis of the Reformation. Had these princes buckled under pressure and sought to enjoy the success they had achieved thus far in order to secure favor with the authorities, the movement would have been destroyed. They understood that there were greater issues at hand, and believers around the world since that time have enjoyed the benefits of their resolute stand. While the name of Martin Luther is well known throughout the world, and the name of these princes is much less known, their place in history is nonetheless vital. May we truly understand what it means to be a Protestant, the authority of God's word, and the power of the conscience in religious matters.

Children's Health Part 3. In Children's Health Part 3, we're going to be looking at food. In our first presentation, we established the importance of the parents presenting a united front. We also looked at the importance of training and guidelines with a child, especially starting early. Because if you don't have any control over your child, that's the child that, of course, brings a shame to the mother and to the father. If you don't have any control over your child, then it is very difficult to have control over them at the table. And I have come to the conclusions that parents dictate the tastes of their children. I saw this with my children. We lived in a rainforest. The only food they had was the food that I gave them. They ate their salads and their vegetables.

vegetables, they ate well. And there were, you know, some children liked tomatoes, some children didn't like tomatoes, some children liked mushrooms, some people didn't like mushrooms. There's always a few little variations. I remember two of my grandsons, two different parents, didn't like bread. Now that's very, very unusual because most children, if you let them, they will live on bread, they will live on pasta, and they will live on cereal. That's what most children will live on. You see, it's very easy to eat. You don't have to chew it very much, and of course it's tasty. So be very careful on the foods that you introduce to your children. So if a mother says to me, my little one's not interested in vegetables, I say, do they eat meat? Yes. Well, if a child tastes the interesting flavor of meat, they're not very interested in vegetables. And if a child tastes sugar things like lollies, candies, they're not very interested in fruit. So my children never had meat, and my children never had candies or lollies. So they enjoyed the vegetables and the fruit. So be careful how you first introduce food. The best food for a baby is breast milk. Breast milk is best, but not every mother can for various reasons. So the next best thing to breast milk is goat's milk. If you have a look at the baby goat and you have a look at a baby human, they're very similar in size, but have a look at a baby human and a baby cow, a baby calf, they're very different. And also scientifically, when you analyze the milks, the goat's milk is much closer to human milk than the cow's milk is to human milk. So the next best is goat's milk. Soy milk can be used, but it's vital that it be non-GMO and organic. Doesn't always tell you if it's GMO or not, but if you use organic, you can be assured that it is not genetically modified. The first foods, when should the first foods be given to children? Well, we're going to look at a bit of science now. The first teeth that a baby gets is four at the top, four at the bottom, or either way, sometimes two at the bottom, one at the bottom. But the first teeth that come through are the eight teeth that make up four at the top and four at the bottom. They're called milk teeth, and the reason why they're traditionally called milk teeth is because that's what babies should be mostly having still, is just milk. They're called milk teeth. A baby can only bite if the baby's tongue comes out. You see, when a baby sucks, they use their top lip and their tongue to suck. So to bite, the baby has to pull the tongue back, and then the baby can bite. So the mother has her mind on that. So if the baby stops sucking, she needs to be mindful the baby might be going to try and bite. And that's when you need to come in quickly and show them that that's unacceptable. No, don't bite them back. No, don't hit their mouth. Quickly put them on the floor and walk out of the room. They will not be happy. And when you come back, smile, pick them up and say, we'll try again. And if they bite again, down on the floor and quickly out of the room. They're not being naughty, they're just trying something, and you need to show them, no, this isn't working, no, we're not going to do that. The mother will scream because it will very much hurt, but that sometimes the baby can think, well, that was an interesting sound. When they have their milk teeth, they're coming through about 7.5, 8 months of age, and I also call this taste time. A baby is ready to eat food

Another is to cut all the corn off a cob of corn and give them that. It just fits in their hand nicely because this is just taste time. Never sit them down and give them something when they're hungry. Always breastfeed them first because their stomachs are not ready really for food yet. It's just taste time. Maybe if they still don't have their next set of teeth, maybe by 12 months, 13 months, you might steam a little bit of cauliflower, steam a little bit of broccoli, steam a little bit of carrot, and let them pick them up, let them see the colour, let them feel the taste of it. Let them feed themselves. I never fed my babies. I never fed them. I waited until they could do it themselves. That's basic common sense, isn't it? The next teeth that come through are the molars. The molars come through here at the back. And the molars are the grinders. The grinders grind grain. And when the molars are fully through, then the glands in the mouth release ptyalin. Ptyalin is a salivary amylase that breaks down starch. So no baby should have starch until the molars are fully through. When the molars are fully through, by now the baby's anywhere between 14 and even 22 months of age. They can sit very well. They can certainly feed themselves. So that's when you can start with maybe the porridges, the cereals, a little bread, some rice maybe. And because they've had taste time and because you haven't mashed anything up, they've learned to chew. When children are just given slop, they don't learn to chew, and chewing is a very important part of digestion. So these are the first foods. So by the time the baby's two, two and a half, the little toddler, they're eating mostly what the family can eat. I only fed mine at meal times. So you're establishing meal times at a very early age. I also discovered that children are very happy in routine. So doing the same things at the same time every day. I also discovered that children will often say they're hungry when they're thirsty. So it's very important for the mother to have her mind on this and half an hour before the meal get the child to drink water. So rule of thumb for water would be to 100 pound, you're looking at 2 quarts, 8 glasses. So to 50 pound, you're looking at 4 glasses. So you can sort of balance that out depending on the size, the weight, and the height of the child. But the water is very, very important because the water is required by our body to make the digestive juices to break down the food. A lot of children don't want to drink water, but if that's the only liquid they've ever had, they will happily drink water. You can also say, sorry, sweetheart, if you don't drink water, there's no breakfast. But you try to avoid confrontations. But if there is, then the child must know that this is the rule. Always smile. Say, sorry, sweetheart, you need to have some water. My youngest was terrible at drinking water. He did not want to drink water, and I breastfed him till he was 3. So he'd wanted some breast milk. I'd say, when you've had that little bit of water, oh, he did not want it, but he could not have this until he'd had that little bit of water. So it's important to have the rules in the home. Get everyone drinking, and then you're ready for the meal. As I mentioned in my last presentation, don't allow any fuss at the meal table. My children were never allowed to say yuck. They were allowed to say, Mom, I don't really like tomatoes. I'd say, oh, really? Well, would you like some carrot? I don't really like cabbage. Okay, what about some lettuce? So there are your choices. And to encourage children to eat salad, you can also make a face, and they have sprouts for hair or shredded lettuce for hair, and then they can have maybe 2 tomato rings for eyes, and for the mouth they can have a pea, and the nose can be a cucumber. So you can play around with that. And also, children love to dip. So if the meal's not quite ready, in fact, I would not have the bread on the table because that's all they're going to want to eat. Bring it out last when the meal is eaten. I would also bring the potatoes and maybe the lentils, whatever you've cooked, when half the salad's gone. So when I married Michael,

His children were 11 and 13. My children were used to salad. That's what they grew up with. We had salad every meal. But his children were not. And so what I did was I would always put the salad on the table, and I'd make sure that I had the freshest, crispest cucumbers and lettuce. And it's important to make the salad taste delicious. And I always had a very nice dressing. You can make some very nice dressings with olive oil and lemon juice and crushed garlic and salt, even putting a little bit of tahini in to make them creamy. So you make it beautiful. So we would sit down to the meal. Michael would say grace, and you could see Michael looking. You could see his children looking, is this it? Salad? And Michael would say, potatoes? I'd say, oh, they're almost ready. Oh, the lentils are almost ready. And we're hungry because we haven't eaten since breakfast. And my children would get straight into it. So his children would look at Dad. So they'd start to eat a little bit. And when half the salad was gone, then I'd say, oh, the potatoes are ready. Ah, the lentils are ready. So it's important to do that. Because if you sit at the table and you have the lentils and you have the potatoes, everyone just wants to go for the nice roasted potatoes and the tasty lentils. And if they leave the salad to last, not much is eaten. And digestive-wise, the raw food first stimulates the digestive juices. So it's in every way, it's far better to have your salad first. But if you sit at the table and say, no, you can't have the lentils and the potatoes till you've eaten the salad, you know, you get dissension at the table. Mom, I don't like that. So the mother is constantly looking ahead. So in our reason, intellect and judgment, our front part of our brain, that's our prefrontal cortex, this is where foresight is. So the mother's looking ahead. I always say with children, you can read them like a book. You know what they're going to say. You know what they're going to do next. And so the mother is one step ahead. So keep the potatoes in the oven because I know I like hot potatoes. My husband loves hot potatoes. And if you've got smaller children, you might put out their potatoes and their lentils a little earlier so they cool down a little bit, but you have it away from the table. I also say children are often seafood eaters. What's that? Seafood, want to eat. My daughter's picking a lot of strawberries at the moment, and if there's a bowl of strawberries on the table, the little 2 and the little 4-year-old, they come in, what do they want? So you cover them. So we have the tea towel over them because it's not mealtime yet. So the mother is one step ahead and she fills her way with all of this. So that's how I got my stepchildren to eat the raw food. And at breakfast time, I'd have a very nice fruit salad with beautiful fruits and we'd sit down and there were the sprinkles like the ground flaxseed and or linseed and the chia seed and maybe pear cream, and we'd have that. And when it's half gone, then the hot millet or the hot rice or the hot porridge oatmeal or the hot breakfast comes out. Because I also noticed that's all they'll eat. They won't eat the raw. What a mother can do at lunchtime, if it's not quite ready, they can say grace, the little ones can start, but there's cut up raw veggies like carrot, celery, cucumber, maybe snow peas, and they can dip it in something like hummus or guacamole, things like that, the children, and you'll be amazed how much they eat when they're hungry. What about if they're hungry between meals? Well, what the mother has to do at breakfast time, she has to keep her eye on what her little one's doing. Now, in a lot of homes today, people don't eat together, and I think it's a pity. It's important to eat together and have meal times. So the mother watches what the child eats. So we had a rule in our home, the child was not allowed to leave the table. Because what a child will do, they'll have a few mouthfuls and they'll want to go and play with their truck, or they'll want to come and do this. But no, everyone sits at the table. So my little granddaughter, Tilly May, she's 2 at the moment. She wants to sit on Mama's knee or Nana's knee. And so I often used to have the little one on my knee. From about 4 years of age, they're getting a little bit big and they can sit close then. So what you do is you have guidelines.

So we always had breakfast at 7:30. We always had lunch at 1:30. We had our main meal at breakfast and lunch because my children were homeschooled. So it was easy for me to do. Now, not every parent can do that. What about if the children are at school? Well, I have a girlfriend and she has the main meal ready when the children come home from school. Are they hungry then? They're very hungry then. So when she sees that school bus coming, she has that platter on the table with the dip. You can make some very nice dips also out of even blended up beans, very nice one out of cannelloni beans, and you put olive oil in there, a bit of garlic, and maybe a touch of lemon and salt. And your Lebanese have some really nice dips. Baba ghanoush, that's like an eggplant one. Of course, hummus, most people are familiar with hummus. So when the children come home from school, always check, have you had your water? I always say, my grandchildren, have you watered your garden? That's your garden down in there. Have you watered your garden? Are you well watered? Yes, yes, great. Wash your hands and we can say grace and you can begin. And so when that raw, and also eating the raw platters, it gives you time to get the other food ready. One lady said that she started to serve the main meal when the children came home from school, and that would be about 4 o'clock, maybe 3:30. I guess it depends when they come in, depends when the school bus gets in. And she found at first, about 8 o'clock at night, they'd want something else. So she said for a while, they just had a banana or an apple or a pear or a kiwi fruit, something light. But she said after about a couple of weeks, they didn't even have anything. I think at first she said they were just in the habit of having something at night. So what I used to do, we have our main meal at either 1:30 or 2, depending on how the school went, but it was usually at 1:30. And what about at night? Well, it depends on the child, depends on the age, depends on how much they eat. I certainly would not encourage my children to overeat, and this is something else that the parent needs to have their eye on, because if the food is delicious, sometimes the children can overeat. It's important that the mother have her eye on chewing, especially if the child loves their meal, they might try and eat too fast. So get into the habit of putting the knife and fork down between the meal and chew, chew, chew, chew, chew. So that's also an important one. Once the guidelines are laid down, there's usually not much fuss at the table. And what I find is that other children come to the table and my children are telling them what the rules are. Always smile, always make it a very pleasant experience. And if a child is eating too much, or if a child has, I remember I used to make this soy butter, which was really delicious on the homemade bread. And Michael's daughter, she would have almost more butter than the bread. I said nothing at the table. But after the meal, I took her aside and I said, sweetheart, that's just too much. I want you to take less. I said, have a look at how thick your bread is and just have, you know, a little bit less than that thickness. She came to me about an hour later and she said, thank you. She said, thank you for not saying it in front of the other children. It's very important that you be very mindful of what's important to children and never embarrass the children. So I think this is what the Bible means when it says, fathers, don't provoke wrath and don't stir up anger in the hearts of your children, especially in Colossians 3, I think it's around verse 21, 22, it says, fathers, provoke not your children to anger, lest they be discouraged. When you embarrass them, you can certainly do this. And children have a keen sense of right and wrong, and they do get angry when they feel that they are being hard done by. So always make it very fair. Always make it a happy time. One mother told me that they had signs. So if they pulled their ear, it meant you're eating, you've got too much food in your mouth. Or it might be tapping the nose meant that you're talking with food in your mouth. Or it might be you've got your elbows on the table. That might be

be the chin. So you could have a list of rules or guidelines and signs, and children love those signs. And so when you tap your nose, they might go and look at them. They might, oh, yes, okay, so I'm doing that a little bit wrong. So always have the table to be a pleasant time. Ellen White says, cast off care and anxious thought when you sit to dine. So no controversial issues discussed at the table. If a child did wrong in the afternoon, that's never brought up at the table. If they had trouble at school, that's something that you can talk about later, but not at the table. It does interfere with digestion. One lady said to me, but we are so used to drinking with our meals. I said, you can get out of that habit. Call everyone together half an hour before the meal and everyone can drink their water then. And if a child is thirsty with the meal, if the child is thirsty just after the meal, they can have a few mouthfuls. But ideally, the mother does it before. You see, drinking large amounts with the meals waters down your hydrochloric acid, making it very difficult to digest the meal. So what sort of food would you have for breakfast? So what sort of food to have for breakfast? Some people like a porridge. So that could be oat porridge. It could be a millet porridge. It could be buckwheat. I know the Polish love their buckwheat. It could be quinoa. So some sort of porridge. It may be waffles, and you can make some very nice waffles out of soaked chickpeas and millet, or soaked chickpeas and oats. There are some great recipes for those. So you'd have your grain, and your grain basically, I guess, is your protein. So if you were having a porridge, then you might have maple syrup, or you might have honey on the porridge. You might have a milk, and that milk could be soy milk. Make sure it's organic, or it could be an almond milk, or it could be coconut milk. That makes a nice creamy porridge. And then some fruit, always some fruit. So if the mother's getting things ready, the children might be eating some pieces of fruit while she's getting breakfast ready. So depending on the season, depending on where you live, depend on what's available. I just spent a few days in Mexico, and I think I was having about 3 mangoes a day. They were very, very nice. So it depends on where you are and what's available. So what about your protein? So and your good fats? Your good fats are coming in a little bit in the milks, but your nuts and your seeds. So depending on the age of a child, that depends on how many nuts they have. We always have almonds and Brazil nuts for breakfast. There's the alkaline nuts and the nuts that are high in some essential fatty acids, also great proteins. And I know Brazil nuts very high in selenium, and that's good for the thyroid. Variety is important. So for my little grandsons, they can have 3 Brazil nuts and 4 almonds. So that would be the age of maybe 5, 6, 7. I think a good guy's in the palm of the hand. One lady said, our 3-year-old has 3. Our 4-year-old has 4. I said, what does your 80-year-old have? So it's not really, that sort of changes by the time they get to about age 10. But in the palm of their hand, my 6'6" brother-in-law, oh, he can fit a lot more in his hand than me, but he needs more in his hand. So the fingertips on the palm of the hand is a good guide regarding nuts. Also, it's nice to have sprinkle. You know, children love sprinkles, so they can sprinkle with the ground flaxseed that's high in omega-3. Also, the chia seed. You can sprinkle the chia seed, or you can mix the chia seed with even a bit of apple juice, and it goes like a soft jelly. They like that on their breakfast. That's probably a very traditional breakfast. Another breakfast might be some sourdough spelt toast. As we'll look at in our next presentation, where we're going to be having a look at child illnesses, the hybridization of the wheat is contributing to a lot of child illnesses today. So if you do have bread, make sure it's the sourdough. It's a cultured bread, which helps to break down the protein or the gluten in the grain. It is not a sour bread. It should never be sour. The word sourdough basically is referring to the culturing process of causing the bread to rise, which is the bread that traditionally was always made all through Europe. So you might have sourdough spelt or sourdough

kamut or sourdough Enkenhorn. They are the traditional grains, or often called now the ancient grains. They were the traditional wheat before the hybridization process. So you might have a slice of toast, maybe some olive oil. I taught my children to put olive oil on their bread. It is delicious. And then you might have avocado on that and maybe some savory lentils or some scrambled tofu. So that's more a savory breakfast. And again, a few pieces of fruit and maybe some nuts with that. So, and what about if you have waffles? What would you put on the waffles? Applesauce is very nice on the waffles, and maybe coconut cream or coconut milk. We do a pear cream at our retreat, which is 1 cup of nut, and that's usually Brazil or cashew, and then a tin of pears. Try and get organic. Try and get the pears that have been cooked in their own juice. Pour that in and then blend it. Blend it till it's velvety smooth. That makes a delicious cream to put on the waffles or on the porridges. And then with the waffles, sliced bananas or pears or different fruits on top, and then you can put the sprinkles over that. So that's another delicious breakfast. So what about lunch? What's the best for lunch? We always have a salad. And depending on time of year, that might be a cabbage salad. Might also depend on what we've got in the garden. It might be a lettuce salad, avocado, tomato, cucumber, grated carrot, celery. It's what you like and what's available. And always some cooked vegetable. My husband's an Irishman, so every main meal must contain some potatoes. Might do potatoes, might do baked potatoes, baked sweet potatoes, baked squash or baked pumpkin, might do stir fry or steam vegetables.

It might be something with beans. So it might be a lentil dish or a black-eyed pea dish, or it might be cannelloni beans, kidney beans. There's so many different legumes. So it's having something different every day. And there are so many different sauces you can put with them. Don't be boring. Don't just boil them. I've been in some places where that's all they do is they boil them. What about making them magnificent with sauces? One of the first cookbooks I got was an Indian vegetarian cookbook. And so I didn't know what legumes were till I was about 22. So I got this book about the time I was introduced to legumes. I stayed in Punjab, India. It was about 3 years ago now. I was there for 5 days. They said, "What will we feed you?" I said, "I love dal." "Okay, dal every meal?" I said, "Dal every meal." So at breakfast, I had dal. At lunch, I had dal. And dal is made with legumes, but you can get a whole lot of different dals made with a whole lot of different types of legumes. So I had 10 meals, and no two were the same. They used different legumes and different flavorings, and it was very nice. I know the Lebanese and Italians, they have some lovely recipes for legumes. So make sure you make them exciting. Make sure you put them with a nice sauce. And you could also end the meal with a few nuts. Nuts are a great source of protein. They're a great source of fiber. They're a great source of the good fats. You can make some delicious desserts too. You can make desserts with chia. Mix the chia with coconut cream, coconut milk, bit of soy milk, and maybe some crushed pineapples, something like that, a little bit of maple syrup. That makes a nice dessert. Also, you can grind up dried fruits with dried and also nuts and put them together with a bit of coconut oil, make little balls. I used to make my children dessert about 3 times a week, not every day. There's no need for dessert every day. But children like sweet things, and so you can make a dessert a few times a week. So what about the evening meal? Well, the evening meal should be very light because everyone's about to go to bed. So try and have the evening meal ideally. So if you have your main meal at 1:30, your evening meal could be maybe around 5:30, 6:30, depending on what time the children go to bed. Ideally, you'd like them to, if they do have something to eat, have it, you know, 2 hours before they go to sleep. A banana is a great evening meal because a banana boosts melatonin, which helps you sleep well. Or an avocado with maybe some gluten-free crackers or a bowl of soup or a smoothie. So blend up a smoothie with maybe banana, an avocado, maybe some berries, bit of coconut cream. That's quite delicious. So basically depends on the child, depends on their age, depending on what they need. But always remember, when a child says they're starving, they're usually not. Obviously, if they haven't eaten for 5 hours and they've had their water, they certainly could be hungry. But many children say they're hungry mid-meal when it's thirst. The body often doesn't know the difference between thirst and hunger. So it's a good idea to make sure water is available. We had children visit us when we were in the rainforest and they were used to only juice. So we said, "Here, have a glass of tap juice." Or we'd say, "Have a glass of cloud juice." Water and water alone is the beverage that God designed for us to drink. And it also is the only thing that will help thirst. So these guidelines, it's important to establish at a very young age. A lady came to me when I was in Fiji and she said, my little girl, she's 2.5, she's the youngest of 4 children, and oh, everyone loves this little girl, they fuss over this little girl. That's a problem. Children should never be fussed over. And she's been to the doctor every month for the last 5 months with colds, with sore stomachs. I said, "What does the child eat?" "Oh, she loves sugar biscuits." I think in the US you call them cookies. Every morning she comes out and she smiles sweetly at everyone and points to the cookie jar. And no one has the heart to say no. I said to her,
We've got a problem then. You got to get all the family.

family together and say, our darling little sister, our darling little one is sick. And she's sick because she's eating too many sugar cookies. Sugar is toxic to the body, and it's causing this little girl to be very sick. I said, does the little one like pawpaw or papaya, pineapple, because they mango, they live in Fiji? She said, no. If a child has just had a sweet sugar cookie, they will not like those fruits. The fruits almost seem bitter because sugar is such a strong sweetener. She said, what do I do? I said, I want you to get all the cookies out of the house. She loves chocolate. Yeah, chocolate has to go. Talk to the father, talk to the grandparents, talk to the other children, because no one likes it when this little one is sick. It's just a horrible thing when the children are sick. I said, all of them have to get out of the house. So the first day when the little one comes out, she looks out. The cookie jar's not there. I want cookies. We have no cookies, sweetheart. If she starts to cry, then it's important to put her back to her bed. Say, sorry, sweetheart, you can't come out here if you're going to cry. And if she really puts on a turn, because what you'll find is children will use three things. They will use bed, they will use food, and they will use toilet. So it is important to make no fuss on the food, no fuss on the bed, and no fuss on the toilet. So if the little one puts on a real turn and she starts throwing things around her bedroom, then you come and you gently take her out onto the veranda, and while she's on the veranda, maybe she throws herself down.

down. You were getting a little bit hot there. You are not to behave like that. The little one starts to cry. And so you help the little one get their clothes off and put some dry clothes on, and you get the little one to squeeze out her wet clothes and go and put them in the laundry. The message is that behavior is unacceptable. See why it's so easy to start when they're this big? It's so easy to start when they're very little. Before these habits of tantruming become very well established. But even when they're well established, you can still use the bucket of cold water. One lady said to me, what about a teenager? Yeah, it's a bit hard with a teenager. Well, teenagers, you've got to look at what they love. They love their friends. They love their phone. They love their iPad. So if they don't abide by the rules, then the phone gets taken away. The iPad gets taken away. They cannot be with their friends. You've got to work out some consequences. And if the consequences don't hurt, they're going to do it again. So it has to be, there must be consequences for every behavior. That's why the bucket of cold water over a small child, it's a great tonic. It will not hurt them. It'll give them a shock, but that shock tells them, no, sweetheart, we don't behave like that. Far better to do it at home so that by the time you go to the supermarket, you don't have to deal with it there. You can't throw a bucket of cold water over a child in the supermarket. But when a child tantrums in the supermarket, I can assure you it's not the first tantrum. It's usually been very well established at home. So with the child that puts on the tantrum because there's no more cookies, make sure the child drinks a lot. Offer them at the meal table, offer them the pawpaw, the pineapple. Oh, now it's lunchtime and now the salad's come, the sweet potato, maybe the lentils. And you might find that that little child will not eat hardly anything on the first day. So the good news is by the second day, the child will be very hungry. And so when the child comes, oh, there's no cookie jar, no cookie jar, no more cookies. Oh, but look, here's some pawpaw, here's some mango. Here's some strawberries. Note what the child likes. And you might say, my child doesn't like any fruit. I will give them a selection. They can try banana. They can try. And if the child wants to spit it out, nope, they must not spit it out. They must always have manners, no matter what age you teach them the manners. And if the child does not want any of that fruit, that's okay. Just make sure the child drinks lots of water. And then by lunchtime, the child was going to be very, very hungry. We don't have fruit now. We have the main meal now. I do not agree in a mother having to cook a whole lot of different meals for different members of the family. This is the meal, and it's a smorgasbord. They can choose what they want. They can choose the grated carrot or the tomato. They can choose the avocado dressing or the hummus. So there are the choices. So the child can choose these things. It can take a couple of days to change the taste of the child. But it's very important to have the father and the mother united and also the rest of the children united. We had a little girl that I used to mind. And she was only two, and it was when my youngest was two, and then my next one was four, and then all the others. And little Rosie would only drink poppers. Poppers were little fruit juice, you know, little boxes of fruit juice. That's all she would have. She would not eat. She just had poppers. She was a very thin little girl. Her mother and father had split, so it was a divided home. Her father was a white water rafter guide. This was up in the rainforest, so he would bring little Rosie if he had her and also had to work. And I used to watch her with the poppers. She'd just go drink, drink, drink, drink, drink. And you could tell she was starving, but she just would drink the poppers. So on the second day that Rosie came, I said to the children, let's teach Rosie how to eat. And the children were all in total agreement. That's right, we've got to get Rosie to eat. I said to the children, one of you hide her little bag that's got all the fruit juices in it, and all the children take Rosie down to the creek while I get lunch. So it was about mid-morning, and I said to them, don't come back till exactly 1:30 and the meal is on the table. They said, yes.
And I said, when you're down at the creek,

and we have beautiful mountain stream. Drink from the creek. Make sure she has a lot to drink so she's well hydrated. So that's what they did. My children were all very excited about the experiment on how we're going to get Rosie to eat, because both her parents complained that she just wouldn't eat. So they brought Rosie back to the house just on lunchtime. She came into the house and said, "Papa." And my children went, "Look, Rosie, lunch." This was peer pressure at its best. So they swept Rosie over with the rest of the children. They all sat at the table and everyone's ready to eat. And she's just sitting watching everyone. We said grace. And then the children began to eat because they were hungry. Rosie was hungry. Rosie hadn't had any of her poppers. She'd had some water. And you don't make a fuss of them. In fact, you just ignore them. And she's sitting there watching, and she's watching everyone eat. So she had a look, and she started to have some. And when she started to reach for something, I said, "Would you like some tomato? Would you like some cucumber? Would you like to try this?" And she ate. And Rosie ate and ate and ate. I don't know whether Rosie had ever eaten so much food. She didn't overeat. Remember, she was just a thin little one, and she was very fragile. She cried at the drop of the hat. She would often be whimpering through the day. She was happy at my house because she had my little 2-year-old William and my 4-year-old Peter, who were like her servants in waiting. They just followed little Rosie around all day doing anything she wanted. But I remember at one point the dog was standing there and he moved round and the dog's tail brushed Rosie's face and she got a little shock and, "Oh, my boys pushed that dog away and put their arms around her." So we didn't have much crying with Rosie because, you know, she was with other children and children love other children. But the peer pressure at its best was at the meal table, and Rosie ate and ate and ate. And because she'd eaten well, she didn't want any of her fruit juice poppers all afternoon. And when my children had water, she'd have a little bit of water. So when her father picked her up at the end of the day, he looked in the bag and it was still heavy with the little fruit juices. He said, "What's this?" I said, "We got Rosie to eat." He said, "You what?" He said, "We cannot get her to eat." Now, sometimes it can be that a child will play parents against each other. It's almost like a child's power that they're not going to eat and the parents want them to eat. That's why I say just sit them at the table and let them choose the things that they want. Don't make a big fuss about it. But that's how we got Rosie to eat. So go on a picnic and forget the lunch. Make sure you have lots of water, and when you get home, all that's available is what you want the child to eat. You don't make a fuss. Don't make a fuss at all. In fact, the worst thing you can say to a child at the table, "Eat this, eat it. Now you haven't even tried it." No one can digest their meal when that sort of conversation is happening. You just put the food down, you say grace, and then everyone just starts to eat. No one makes a fuss of the little one. They just have their choice. We have seen many children that don't usually eat under those environments. What can you do about grandparents that are wanting to just give the child whatever they want? That's when you have to have a discussion with the parents and just say to them, "Look, this is the way we want to feed our children, and we really appreciate your support here." And you give them guidelines too. And if the mother says, "Well, I want to be able to give a treat," and you say, "Oh, I understand that. You're the grandmother. Well, here are the sorts of treats that you can do." And maybe make the treat going down to the creek for a swim. Maybe make the treat putting the hose outside and having a slide or the sprinkler on. So try not to make all the treats as food. Because the fact is, if a child eats between meals, they're not going to eat much at the next meal. My girlfriends used to say to me, "I can't understand why your kids, look, they're eating the salad and the vegetables." My child won't. And then I would say, "Yeah, but you gave your little one a chocolate bar an hour ago. That'll kill the appetite." And they go, "Oh, you know, it was just a chocolate bar." Well, that'd be like,

like us eating a chocolate bar this big when you get a two-year-old eating a chocolate bar that big. Even juice can squash appetite. So let me go back to what I did with Peter. I remember one breakfast, he had to leave the room so many times that the meal was finished and he was upset, so he really hardly got to eat any breakfast. And I thought to myself, this child is going to be hungry in a few hours. So we finished the meal by maybe 8:15, and he goes off to play. And at 10 o'clock, he comes in, "Mom, I'm hungry." Now, if I give him something to eat now, he is not going to be ready to eat lunch because it takes 3.5 to 4 hours to digest food. Maybe not watermelon. So I could have given him watermelon, but can you see what I'm almost doing then? I'm rewarding the behavior at breakfast when he had to leave because I'm giving him watermelon. So can you see the parent weighs up all of this? So I said, "We'll have some water." He had some water, but that didn't last him very long. So let's see, by now it's 11:30 and we're not having lunch till 1:30. I'm hungry. And you don't say, "Well, no wonder you're hungry. You didn't eat your breakfast." No, there's no need to say that. The children are very smart. There's no need to state the obvious. So I said, "Okay, if you sit very still, you can have half a glass of carrot juice, half a glass of maybe organic soy milk, just something like that. That will certainly stop the hunger in a child." So it's now 1 o'clock and I'm getting the meal ready and Peter comes in, "Mom, I'm hungry." "Okay, if you sit on that chair very still, you can have a carrot." Now, how long does it take a three-year-old to eat a carrot? A long, long time. By the time lunch was ready, the carrot was half eaten. Now, if I'd given him a sandwich then, he's not interested in lunch. But a carrot doesn't take you far, and it takes a long time to chew it. So that's what I would do if the child had not eaten very much, and I would do those things to stretch them out until lunchtime. I remember my son Peter said to me once when he was 15, he's 15 now, and I always encourage drink between meals, and he'd say, "Mom, I'm hungry." I'd say, "Have some water." He came to me one day and he said, "Mom, I'm starving." And I looked at the clock, I said, "Oh, great, it's lunchtime." The water wasn't doing it anymore. The water will do it so far, but then it gets to the point where the water's not doing it anymore. In everything that I've explained to you regarding feeding children, you can see that unless you have control over your children, unless you've already established the guidelines, you will not be able to implement these things. That's why the first thing we looked at was the mother and father being united on this. The second thing we looked at was the training or the guidelines for children. And now the third one is the food. Hippocrates said, "Let food be your medicine and medicine be your food." Notice with little Rosie, she wasn't getting enough nutrition, so she was a very fragile child. Her muscles and her bones weren't actually developing properly because she was not getting any nourishment. So we just had to find out ways to get Rosie to eat nourishing food. As I said, you're always mindful that some children might like some foods more than others. That is true. That's why you give them choices. It can be an apple or a pear, or it can be an orange or a mandarin, or it can be a banana, or it can be grapes. So, you know, there are your choices. Whereas at lunchtime, we've got sweet potato and we've got baked potato. I don't like sweet potato. Okay, baked potato. Don't like baked. Okay, sweet potato. So there are your choices. I don't like lentils. Okay, we'll have the beans. Have the things like that. And so little by little, you can establish their eating habits. And so it gets to the point where I was at a shopping mall one day, and it must have been December because there was a Santa Claus with all his helpers.
and the helpers were giving lollies.

we call them candies, out to the children. And I think my youngest was maybe four, so then I've got a four-year-old and a six-year-old and an eight-year-old and a 10-year-old, maybe 12, 13, 16, they're the ages. And the helpers tried to give these candies to my children. And my children just looked at them. They didn't take them. And the helpers are looking at the children. This is unusual. These are the first children today that haven't taken these candies. And then they looked at me and I said, they're allergic. Are they allergic? Every child is allergic. Have you seen the behavior of a child when they have that sweet thing? It's a toxic poison. It's a highly refined acid, is sugar. I said, they're allergic. And Santa and all his helpers went, ah. And then they looked at my children and they went, yeah. And my children giggled and walked away. It didn't bother my children because my children were so well satisfied from their breakfast that was high in fiber, generous proteins, healthy fats, and they're the three foods that keep the food in the stomach longer. So they were not hungry. They had no desire for this. And I had taught them the dangers of the sugars. But as I said, sometimes we would have dessert. And the dessert is made with maybe dried fruits. Maybe it's made with maple syrup. Maybe it's sweetened with honey. So there are lots of delicious things that you can make. But remember, the dessert is the cherry on the cake. They can have their dessert when they have eaten their salad, then their potato and their lentils, whatever it may be. That's the reward for them eating the good food. So you can see that feeding children can be quite easy, and this will lead us into our next presentation, which is what do you do when the children are sick? And what can you do to treat basic childhood illnesses? So we'll be looking at that in our next presentation.

Across North America, people are searching for truth. They need answers, and they desperately need the light from the Word of God. But who is going to go and show them the way? We hear the cries of many Christians, we must warn the cities, and national apostasy will end in national ruin, but few are doing anything about it. Many people, and maybe you as well, are willing to go, but they feel unqualified for the role. They ask, would I even be able to explain my faith to others? What if I don't understand the full message yet? What if I don't know enough about topics like health reform or others? What if I try and can't communicate effectively? If you are one of these people, I have a huge announcement to share with you. We are so excited to say that on May 17 to 31st, 2026, Amazing Discoveries will be hosting evangelistic training meetings at our headquarters to prepare for large city evangelism. With a 40-foot Daniel 2 statue across North America in 2026 and beyond. If you want to help us hand out literature or facilitate in the massive display or in any way be boots on the ground, then you need to come to this training session. If we need to give the message to the world, then we need to know what the message is. Here's some of the topics that we're going to be covering. Proper communication and interaction. Prophecy. And in prophecy, we're going to cover the three angels' messages, how to study the Bible, and then prophecies of Daniel and Revelation, like Daniel 2, Daniel 7, 8, 9, Revelation 7, the 144,000 and the four winds, Revelation 8 and 9, the seven trumpets, Revelation 13, the beast from the sea, Revelation 13,

and 17 and the role of America in prophecy, and then Revelation 15 and 16 and the plagues. Health, why the health message is so important for evangelism and God's method of healing. And then country living, how to prepare physically for the no buy, no sell, the role of animals on a homestead, gardening tools, and much more. In order to finish the work, God's people need to be united on every point of doctrine and character. This means that we, God's army, must come together to learn what we must learn in order to accomplish what many people call the impossible. Notice this quote from the Spirit of Prophecy. The work of God in this earth can never be finished until the men and women comprising our church membership rally to the work and unite their efforts. The salvation of sinners requires earnest, personal labor. We are to bear to them the word of life, not to wait for them to come to us. Oh, that I could speak words to men and women that would arouse them to diligent action. The moments now granted to us are few. We are standing upon the very borders of the eternal world. We have no time to lose. Every moment is golden and altogether too precious to be devoted merely to self-serving. Who will seek God earnestly and from Him draw strength and grace to be His faithful workers in the missionary field? The time is now. Stop waiting and start learning. This is where preparation begins. And with prophecy unfolding before our very eyes, we cannot put off what must be done today. And this gospel of the kingdom shall be preached in all the world for witness unto all nations. And then shall the end come. Matthew 24:14. If you want to give the final message of warning to the world, you need to know what that message is. This is your crash course to get you up to speed. If you want to reach the world, you need to be at this boot camp. This is the loud cry swelling, and with your help and support, together we will finish the work that God has called us to do. Be part of the cry.

One of the most precious sites in Israel is the little village of Emmaus. It's difficult to get there because it's in the West Bank. And I remember the first time I went there, I asked a friend of mine to accompany me. So we visited the place, the church, the old Roman road, and then we continued a little further down the village, but there was a precipice, so we had to turn around. And when we came back, I noticed some stones packed on the tar, and I realized what was happening. The political situation in Israel is always very tense. So what I did, I just rushed over those stones, but my friend behind me, while they're throwing the stones at me, I was going too fast for the stones, they hit his car. That's the first impression of Emmaus. But you know, there is something about the story of the two people, Cleopas and his friend, that really touches my heart. Instead of Jesus visiting Pilate and say, "Good morning, Pilate, how are you doing?" Or visit Caiaphas and say, "Caiaphas, let's have a talk." He could have gone to his father, where a billion angels would sing songs of triumph. But he chose to stay here and walk with broken, devastated people, disappointed people. And this is what I love about Christ. If you are devastated, he prefers to be with you rather than enjoy the adoration of angels. And then the second aspect that's very precious to me, as you can see in this picture, four of us, the leader, Andre Foster, he was the leader of the camera crew. This was the end of a long journey through the desert, Egypt, Jordan, Israel. And this was the climax where Jesus revealed to these two people that he is the antitype of Moses, the type. But as you can see, we were devastated. We were so tired. Look at us there. But we've done the job. And hopefully when the film is available, it may bring blessings to the viewers. Here's one of the camera crew. And as I said, this culminated a long journey through the deserts to uplift Christ. One more picture. There's Loretta and myself at the front of the church door. So I welcome you to the church of Emmaus and the story of this little village and Jesus and the two devastated disciples. What are these people looking at? Can you see some kind of map here? Late in the afternoon of the day of the resurrection. It should have been a happy day, but not in their case. Two of the disciples were on their way from Emmaus, a little town, 8 miles, 12 k's from Jerusalem. And on this map, you can see it right in the middle. You have a little village of Emmaus, and to your far right, Jerusalem. So this is the way they came from the sadness of the crucifixion and the resurrection, walking down this way. These disciples had no prominent place in Christ's work. They were unimportant, but they were earnest believers in him. So God rather prefers earnest believers in him than important people. What was the best place for Jesus to spend that first Sunday? As I've said, the adoration of billions of angels. A visit to Caiaphas and Pilate.

Let's look at it. They'd heard the news of the morning, in regard to the removal of Christ's body from the tomb. Where could the body be? And also the report of the woman who had seen the angels and had met Jesus. They said they've met him. You know, it is so perplexing. Are you perplexed? Confused? Jesus cares for you. This is the ancient Roman road to Emmaus. And you can imagine the story of the two and Christ. They were now returning to their homes to meditate and pray. I like this. If you've had a disappointment, meditate and pray. God has got a way to explain the mysteries of our disappointments. Sadly, they pursued their evening walk late that afternoon, talking over the scenes of the trial and the crucifixion. You know, this was something to see, how your expectation is nailed to a cross, put into a tomb. Never before had they been so utterly disheartened. They were devastated. And it's so interesting to read the Greek, the expressions, the way they reacted to the stranger asking them silly questions. I love the story. He's interested in my confusion and in your confusion. Hopeless and faithless, they were walking in the shadow of the cross. Is this your situation? They had not advanced far on their journey when they were joined by a stranger. But you know, sometimes we don't even take note of strangers in our lives. When they were joined by a stranger, but they were so absorbed in their gloom and disappointment that they did not observe him closely. You know, sometimes pain can just distort our vision. Body language here at Emmaus. Look at these people sitting here. And I think this was the body language of the two walking down slowly, coming from Jerusalem to their little village. Are you so absorbed in gloom that you do not discern one with a capital letter O close to you? My friend, Jesus wants to come close to you at this time. Maybe you need him close to you, because the devil and circumstances in life really makes it sometimes very unpleasant in this life. They continued their conversation, expressing their thoughts, the thoughts of their hearts. When we grieve, we like to discuss it. They were reasoning in regard to the lessons that Christ had given. Now they're reminiscent, which they seemed unable to comprehend. You know, we do not always understand what the Bible writes about. It just shows you its inspiration. It's far above our mental capabilities. And we wrestle with certain theological problems. As they talked of the events that had taken place, Jesus longed to comfort them. He longs to comfort us. But he's got a sequence of comforting us. And I like his sequence. He had seen their grief. He sees our grief. He understood the conflicting perplexities, the perplexing ideas that brought to their minds the thought, can this man who suffered himself to be so humiliated be the Christ? Have you doubts? Where was God when this happened? Where was he? Why this? He longs to comfort us. But in this lecture, we're going to see how he handles people. So sympathetic. Their grief could not be restrained. And they wept. Can you see these two disciples weeping?

I don't know if they had handkerchiefs or how did they wipe the tears, maybe just like this. And when your eyes are full of tears, you cannot focus. Either literal tears or spiritual tears. Jesus knew their hearts were bound with him in love. And you know, even if things go bad, we still love God. We don't understand, but we love him. And Jesus knew that these two disciples loved him. And he longed to wipe away their tears and fill them with joy and gladness. It was in his heart to just take Cleopas and say, my friend, I'm Jesus, let me wipe your tears. And his friend, shame, his friend were not even known. The Bible doesn't even mention his name. But you know, God is interested in insignificant people. So this was the emotions of Christ. He wanted to do it this way, but he did not. Why? What about our tears? But he must first give them lessons they would never forget. Before comforting, you have to learn something. Jesus is the great teacher that he didaskalos. Luke 24, verse 17. And he said to them, what kind of conversation is this that you have with one another as you walk and are sad? Luke 24, 18. Then the one whose name was Cleopas answered and said to him. Now in the Greek, you get the depth of this situation. Are you the only stranger in Jerusalem? Hey man, come by. Are you the only stranger in Jerusalem? And have you not known the things which happened there in these days? And his face was tense and sad. And he said to them, what things? What things? So they said to him, the things concerning Jesus of Nazareth, who was a prophet, mighty in deed and word before God and all the people. Hey man, don't you read your newspaper? It was on the news. The expected Messiah died on a cross. Verse 20 and 21. And how the chief priests, now they're talking to Jesus without knowing it's him. How the chief priests and our rulers delivered him to be condemned to death. Didn't you hear about this? And crucified him. But we were hoping. We had expectations. But we had hoping that it was he who was going to redeem Israel. We had hopes that he was the messianic which we believed would have ruled the Jews. Indeed, besides all this, today is the third day since these things happened. The third day. We had hope, but now it's the third day. It's all gone. Have you uttered the words, but now it is the seventh year that we lost our little baby. We lost our boy. We've lost a spouse. It just happened some time ago. We expected the child not to die. We hoped the doctors could help. But today, it's the 10th year, the 15th day, and it just didn't happen. We were hoping that the marriage would last. But now it is 3 years ago that my spouse deserted me. We all hoped. But now it is, and you can put the date in there, that our hope was buried. Our hope was crucified. You know, we carry these hopes we had. But now it is 15 years ago, whatever. While working on a documentary on the life of Moses, we were exhausted sitting there in the heat. We had hardships, we had disappointments.

with cameras, with people. We have hopes, but my friend, not all the hopes will realize. And we've got to learn to get something positive out of the disappointments of life. The disciples did not remember Christ's words that he had foretold, the events which came to pass. You know, there are so many precious promises in the Bible, and sometimes we forget it. They did not realize that the last part of his disclosure would be just as very fulfilled as the first part, that the third day he would rise again. He told them about the crucifixion, but he also told them about the resurrection. And to you and me, there's not only crucifixions and death, but there is also a resurrection. Somehow Christ can bring something beautiful out of disappointments. And this last part, the epilogue, we sometimes forget about. This was the part they should have remembered. Please treasure the beautiful promises in the Bible concerning life and Christ and us. Who did not forget about the prediction of Jesus, the one on the resurrection? Matthew 27, verse 62 and 63 says, "On the next day, which followed the day of preparation, the chief priests and the Pharisees gathered together to Pilate, saying, 'Sir, we remember while he was still alive how the deceiver said, after 3 days, I will rise.'" They remembered this, and the disciples forgot it. The devil remembered this, but the disciples forgot about it. You know, we've got to study the Bible and nurse these beautiful promises. In the church of Emmaus, Loretta was reading a beautiful statement which I'd love to share with you. "None but those who have fortified the mind with the truths of the Bible will stand through the last great conflict. The great disappointments are about to happen, and we have to fortify our minds with the great truths, the promises of the Word of God." As they were approaching Emmaus, Jesus speaks. Listen what he says. Luke 24, 25, 26. "Then he said to them, 'O foolish ones,'" he said it kindly, "'and slow of heart to believe in all that the prophets have spoken.' And then he says, 'Ought not the Christ to have suffered these things and to enter into his glory?' Suffering is first, he says to the two men, and then glory." You know, sometimes we want glory now. Enjoy now, pay later. But Christ's approach is the best one. First the suffering, and then the glory. So if you are suffering now, the sequence is correct. Suffering now, glory a little later. What does the artist at the Church of Emmaus convey to us? You know, all these ancient sites has got churches to commemorate the event that happened here. And you can try and read the story in this artwork. The disciples wondered who the stranger could be. Who could this man be? That he should penetrate to their minds. It's as if he could read their minds and their hurt and touch their deepest longing. How does this man know about our deepest longing? Jesus knows about your deepest longing. He speaks with such sincerity, earnestness, tenderness and sympathy, and with such hopefulness. He is sympathetic and he brings hope.
This is what he wants to do for you.

if you need him right now. For the first time since Christ's betrayal, they began to feel hopeful. Is it possible to feel hopeful in our devastated situation? Yes, this is the story of Cleopas and his friend. Often they looked earnestly at their companion. Can you see this? I love the story. The man speaks so well, Cleopas says to his friend, and thought that his words were just the words that Christ would have spoken. Can you see them? They've stopped crying. They can see a little better now. On the old Roman road, Loretta asks a question. Why were they filled with amazement? And why did their hearts begin to throb with joyful expectations? Luke 24:27. Listen, this is beautiful. And beginning at Moses, that's why we concluded our film, our documentary on the life of Moses at Emmaus. And beginning at Moses, first Moses, and all the prophets, he expounded to them in all the scriptures the things concerning himself. I wish I could have heard this conversation, Jesus explaining typology. He is the great prophet. He is the great king. He is the great high priest. All the types of the Old Testament culminates in Jesus Christ. If you don't see Christ in the Old Testament, you've missed the most precious theme. Types in the Old Testament: kings, prophets, priests. So Moses was a type of a greater deliverer, Jesus Christ, the heavenly Moses. All these things are so beautiful. Beginning at Moses, the very alpha of Bible history, Christ expounded in all the scriptures the things concerning himself. Give us, you know what? The entire Old Testament speaks about the Messiah, the coming Messiah, the coming deliverer. You can see him in the life of Joseph and Moses and even David and a few others. Try and see this. And as he explains this to them, something happens inside of them. Had he first made himself known to them, their hearts would not have been satisfied. And here I find something very, very important. In the fullness of their joy, they would have hungered for nothing more than just to embrace him. But it was necessary for them to understand the witness borne to him by the types and prophecies of the Old Testament. Before revealing himself physically, he showed them what the Messiah was to be like. And he went through all the prophets, kings, and priests of the Old Testament. We need this more than anything else. Upon these types and prophecies, their faith must be established. Don't establish your faith on emotions, because emotions are like this. Why is it dangerous and risky to build one's faith on ecstasies? You know, we want to feel good. That's why people use drugs. In the religion, there are also drugs. And emotions rather than the Word of God. You know, we are naturally lazy. We want a quick fix. The food industry has discovered this. Christ performed no miracle to convince them, but it was his first work to explain the scriptures. His first work to explain the scriptures. In religion, this is our first work, to understand what this marvelous inspired book wants to tell us. That looked upon his death as the destruction of all their hopes.

we have to have another look at the disappointments of life. These are necessary disciplines. Don't moan about the problems. Don't curse the darkness. Light a candle. Now he showed from the prophets that this was the very strongest evidence for their faith. He must have died. That was prophesied. In teaching them, Jesus showed the importance of the Old Testament as a witness to his mission. You know, as I said, we love a quick fix. But take time, read the Bible, and discover Christ. There is no prosperity gospel. If you want to follow me, Jesus says, deny yourself. That's not very prosperous. Take up your cross, and that's not very prosperous. And follow me. That's hardship. This life is a preparation for the future glory. First suffering, says Christ, and then glory. Don't mix it up. Many professed Christians now discard the Old Testament, claiming that it is no longer of any use. How sad. But such is not Christ's teaching. So highly did he value it that at one time he said, Luke 16:31, if they do not hear Moses and the prophets, neither will they be persuaded, though one rise from the dead. Don't listen to the popular television preachers. Listen to the words of Christ. If they do not hear Moses and the prophets discarding the Old Testament, neither will they be persuaded, though one rise from the dead. It is the voice of Christ that speaks from the days of Adam even to the closing scenes of time. So these prophets, starting with Adam, goes through to the end. They speak in unison. Study the Old Testament, otherwise the New Testament loses its depth.

that brings out the life of Christ and the teachings of the New Testament with clearness and beauty. The more you study the Old Testament, the more beautiful the new one becomes. The miracles of Christ are a proof of his divinity. He is divine. But a much stronger proof that he is the world's redeemer, where is it found? Is found in comparing the prophecies of the Old Testament with the history of the New. Reasoning from prophecy, Christ gave his disciples a correct idea of what he was to be in humanity. He's a God-man. God, 100%, human, 100%. And this is what he wanted to explain to them. Their expectations of a Messiah who was to take his throne and kingly power in accordance with the desires of men had been misleading. Someone was teaching a prosperity gospel, and they were deceived. Deny yourself, take up your cross and follow me. A distorted messianic expectation would interfere with a correct understanding of his descent from the highest to the lowest position that could be occupied. This is Christ. He came down from fame to shame. And my friend, sometimes we too have to come down from fame, self-righteousness, self-importance, to the humility that Christ demonstrated to us. Christ desired that the ideas of his disciples might be pure and true in every respect. They must understand as far as possible in regard to the cup of suffering that had been apportioned to him. Don't fight the disappointments of life. Allow them to make you pure and patient. He showed them that the awful conflict, which they could not yet comprehend, was the fulfillment of the covenant made before the foundation of the world was laid. Cleopas, I don't know what the other man's name was, the Bible doesn't mention him. Please, I want you to understand. Before the world was created, the plan of salvation was developed, and God would become man and die on a cross. That's in the Bible. Except the crucifixion. Christ must die as every transgressor of the law must die if he continues in sin. All this was to happen, but was not to end in defeat, but in glorious, eternal victory. Jesus told them that every effort must be made to save the world from sin. His followers must live as he lived and work as he worked, with intense, persevering effort. I took the picture of some, I think this was a base of a pillar on the Roman road. Can you see the three travelers walking on this ancient Roman road on the way to the little village of Emmaus? The disciples were weary, but the conversation did not flag. It was so exciting. Words of life and assurance fell from the lips of the Savior on their ears. But still their eyes were holden. They could not yet see that this was Christ. As he told them of the overthrow of Jerusalem, they looked upon the doomed city with weeping. They didn't study the prophecies of Daniel properly. Visiting Emmaus, I thought of the two men who lived here. And it's good to read the Bible with some component of imagination. They did not think that the subject, Christ, of their conversation was walking

by their side. For Christ referred to himself as though he were another person. Loretta says they thought that he was one of those who had been in attendance at the great feast, Passover feast, wave offer, and who was now returning to his home. You know, when you see somebody, you have to make up your mind and think, now, who's this person? And we come to conclusions, sometimes the wrong conclusions. Sometimes the event that happens to you is not negative, but positive. Thus they proceeded, while the one who was soon to take his position at God's right hand walked beside them. And who could say, all power is given unto me in heaven and in earth? Matthew 28, verse 18. They did not realize who was walking beside them. I think afterwards they must have discussed this over and over and over again. During the journey, the sun had gone down before the travelers reached their place of rest.

And he indicated that he would have gone farther. But they constrained him. They constrained him, saying, "Abide with us, for it is toward evening." My friend, we need God to abide with us, because our sun of opportunity will be down soon. "Abide with us, it is toward evening, and the day is far spent." And he went in to stay with them. It's getting darker in this old world, and we need to call Christ to come and stay with us. Do you think he would consent? If you invite him, he'll always come. Artist's impression of the setting sun at Emmaus. My dear friend, the sun of time and opportunity is setting. There's a saying, opportunity knocks once. Let's invite him into our lives. Had the disciples failed to press their invitation, they would not have known that their traveling companion was the risen Lord. Christ never forces his company, his presence upon anyone. He wants you to invite him into your heart. He interests himself in those who need him. "Just when I need him," the song says, "Jesus is near to comfort and cheer." If you need his presence, just invite him again. Just now. "Into my heart, into my heart, come into my heart, Lord Jesus. Come in today, come in to stay. Come into my heart, Lord Jesus. Gladly will he enter the humblest home and cheer the lowliest heart." I think their little house was, I think, the worst you could get. He was used to heavenly mansions, but he was so happy when they invited him into their humble home. This is where he wants to cheer us, in our humble situations. But if we are too indifferent to think of the heavenly guest or ask him to abide with us, sadly, he will pass on. If he knocks at your heart, please open the door. This is the greatest experience where the creature can communicate with his creator. Painting inside the church. You know, they were great artists in the past. Here you see Jesus and the two men, the two disciples. The simple evening meal of bread is soon prepared. That's all there was. Poor disciples. It is placed before the guest. They gave what they got. Who has taken his seat at the head of the table. They gave him the best part, the best seat at the table. Here's another painting. I love these paintings. Here an artist expresses his deepest emotions and he tries to stay close to the Bible. What is happening? What is happening? Can you see it in the picture? Nail prints in his hands. Luke 24, 30 and 31. "Now it came to pass as he sat on the table, at the table with them, that he took bread." Can you see him taking the bread? Blessed it and broke it. And the movement of his hands. Here and there, can you see what I see in my imagination? "And gave it to them. Then their eyes were opened and they knew him. And he vanished from their sight." They saw the nail prints in his hands while he broke the bread. I'm so glad this is the sequence that Jesus works with us. First, they had to realize that the Bible predicted everything about Christ that happened that weekend. And then,

He revealed himself. When you study the prophecies, he's going to reveal himself to you, my friend. And the revelation of Christ is the greatest revelation there is for the sinner. Now he puts forth his hands to bless the food. They didn't close their eyes, I think. They looked at him. Their reaction? What would your reaction be? Would have been? The disciples start back in astonishment. Their companion spreads forth his hands in exactly the same way as their master used to do. And they saw the action. They look again and lo, they see his hand, in his hands the print of nails. What a revelation. Both exclaim at once, "It is the Lord Jesus, he has risen from the dead." I like the story of Jesus. A simple Pharisee, a simple disciple and his friend. He came to them and revealed himself to them through a Bible study and then a physical revelation. Next reaction in the drama. Remember, they were hungry, man. They walked 12 k's from Jerusalem to Emmaus. They were just about to eat the bread. Do you think they're going to finish their meal? No. They rise to cast themselves at his feet and worship him, but he has vanished out of their sight. We must check the History Channel one day to listen to what has happened here. They look at the place which had been occupied by one whose body had lately lain in the grave, and they say to each other, "Here at Emmaus, I thought of the immortal statement." 24:32, and they said to one another, I love this, "Did not our heart burn within us while he talked with us on the road?" Did not our heart burn within us while he talked with us on the road and while he opened the scriptures to us? You know, when Charles Wesley discovered justification by faith, he wrote and said, "My heart was strangely warmed." When you discover Christ in the scriptures, your hearts too will be strangely warmed. And as this says, their hearts burned within themselves. What happened after they heard the good news of the resurrected Jesus here at Emmaus? With this great news to communicate, they cannot sit and talk to one another. They have to share the good news. Christ is risen. Their weariness and hunger are gone. Now Jesus at the well of Jacob, his hunger was gone. His thirst was gone. They leave their meal and full of joy, immediately set out again on the same path which they had came, hurrying to tell the tidings to the disciples in the city. Can you imagine the first coming down to Emmaus? Sad. And now running that same road with gladness in their hearts, they've got a message to tell. When Christ comes into your heart, you will have a message to tell. This is what happens when the reality of the news of the resurrected Christ takes hold of your life. We serve a living Savior. I took this picture at Emmaus. Emmaus, morning has come. Emmaus, care has gone home. Emmaus, the Lord is with us. Emmaus, our hearts do burn. Emmaus, our grief has gone. Jesus, Jesus is with us to celebrate the feast of love. And you can also read it in German. The night is dark, but the Son of Righteousness is shining upon them. Their hearts leap for joy. Can you see them?
I think they cried again, but tears of joy. They seemed to be

in a new world. Christ is a living Savior. They no longer mourn over him as dead. Christ is risen. Over and over again they repeat it. He is risen, he is risen, he is risen. This is the message they are carrying to the sorrowing ones. He's risen. They must tell them the wonderful story of the walk to Emmaus. If you had a wonderful story walking to your Emmaus, share it. They must tell who joined them, by the way, and how they did not recognize him. Man, we must tune in on the History Channel one of these days in heaven to listen to this conversation. They carry the greatest message ever given to the world, a message of glad tidings upon which the hopes of the human family for time and eternity depend. He is risen. He is risen, my friend. He's interceding for us. He lives. He lives. He lives. Christ Jesus lives today. He walks with me and talks with me along life's narrow way. He lives. He lives. You ask me how I know he lives. Through the study of the scriptures, he lives within this old sinner's heart. Father in heaven, thank you for the most beautiful story, the story of Christ and despondent people. May we discover him in a special way through the study of the Old Testament in types. In Jesus' name, Amen.

0: They laughed, they rolled their eyes, they said it was impossible, unnecessary, even ridiculous. But now, it's happening. I warned you that this would happen.
1: For the first time in American history, the signature of a sitting president will soon be featured on U.S. currency. The Treasury announcing the decision to celebrate the nation's 250th birthday this summer, saying President Trump's signature is not only appropriate, but also well-deserved.
2: The president is a masterful brander of things, and so I think this is just a long line of his, what he does.
1: The first $100 bills with Trump's signature will be produced in June, followed by other denominations. Earlier this month, a federal commission whose members were appointed by the president approved the design for a gold commemorative coin with Trump's image. Federal law bans the image of a living president from appearing on currency, but the administration argues that doesn't apply to coins.
0: President Trump is doing something to the United States currency that hasn't been done in over 160 years. In order to recognize the Trump administration's historic achievements, the president's signature will be placed on all U.S. paper currency instead of the United States Treasurer. What's even worse is that not only are some people saying that this is illegal, but shockingly, people are saying that this issue isn't just about currency or a signature. It is a direct statement about the future of America.
3: This morning, as we approach America's 250th birthday, a new coin could soon feature President Trump. The Federal Commission of Fine Arts, whose members were appointed by Trump, has approved the 24-karat commemorative gold coin, despite backlash from Democrats who question whether it's legal.
4: I know it's a very strong and a very tough image of him.
3: During a video call, a member of the commission who also designed President Trump's White House ballroom proposed that the coin be large. The coin's size and value have not been determined yet, but another group, the nonpartisan Citizens Coinage Advisory Council,

0: Council speaking out, saying if you issue a coin with a portrait of a sitting president, it will send a message that the sitting president is a king, and calling it a huge irony to celebrate U.S. independence from the British monarchy with coins of the president. Federal law prohibits living presidents from appearing on currency.
1: It seems very clear that it's outrageous. It's illegal to put the president's likeness on an official coin.
0: But supporters argue a commemorative coin is not currency per se. And they say the Treasury Secretary is allowed to mint gold coins at his discretion. As for the new White House ballroom, a judge this week questioned its legality because Congress did not sign off on the plans. The judge's decision is expected next month.
2: This controversy surfaced all the way back when America was just beginning. George Washington himself refused to have his portrait placed on U.S. coins, believing that depicting a living leader on currency was a monarchical practice. According to 31 U.S. Code 5112, which is a federal statute of the United States, the official law regarding this issue states the following. No coin issued under this subsection may bear the image of a living former or current president, or of any deceased former president during the 2-year period following the date of the death of that president. According to some people, an image of a president is not the same as a president's signature, and therefore it is perfectly legal to implement this sort of a thing. However, many have missed a very important piece of this puzzle. The Bible foretells that America will become a global monarchical empire. And I beheld another beast, or kingdom, come up out of the earth, and he had 2 horns like a lamb, and he spake as a dragon. And he exercised all the power of the first beast before him. Revelation 13, 11, and 12. I've talked about these verses many different times and showed from the Bible that this beast represents America. The U.S. will become and is becoming a forceful worldwide empire. When President Trump wants his signature on the U.S. currency, calls himself a king by himself and various other people, seeks to take over countries like Canada, Greenland, Cuba, and even refers to himself as the chosen one. Doesn't that sound dragon-like to you? Are these situations just temporary political whims? Or are we seeing Bible prophecy being fulfilled before our eyes? If verse 12 of Revelation 13 is happening, then it is even more proof that the mark of the beast, a Sunday worship law, is about to be enforced in America. The Bible says, "And he causeth all, both small and great, rich and poor, free and bond, to receive a mark in their right hand or in their forehead, and that no man might buy or sell, save he that had the mark or the name of the beast or the number of his name." If this event is just around the corner, all of us should start asking ourselves some important questions. How will I be able to live without being able to buy or sell? What if my devices, such as my phone, my car, my computer, were suddenly useless? What if your world, as you know it today, is suddenly and drastically altered? This is not about fear, but if you could do something about this, wouldn't you want someone to tell you about it? Now let me ask you, do you believe what God says? He is warning you because he loves you, and he wants you to not be caught unaware and unprepared for what's coming. Our mission is to educate people how to prepare for these coming events. And If you want to learn how to

Be prepared. 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Keep studying. Are you tired of just scrolling through sermons on YouTube? It doesn't really feel real. It's not speaking to you. It doesn't feel like it's changing you, like you're having an experience. This is about to change, because Amazing Discoveries is determined to give the last warning message to the world. And something you maybe didn't know is this little statue right here has a lot to do with it. When the three angels' messages was first being given, and 5,000 people were filling tents to hear the message, they were using life-size images to give the message, to make it feel real. They were getting people involved. They were going to the cities to warn them of the things that were coming. And this is exactly what we are going to do. And we're going to need an army. We need people who want to different experience, who want the experience of giving the message to the people, warning the cities, the work that we're entrusted to do as Seventh-day Adventists, but it feels like everything is stagnant, like nothing's going forward. We're playing church, we're reading our Bible, but we don't feel the conviction, we don't feel the change happening. In order to have change, we need to act, we need to go, we need to serve, we need to share with people, and we need to give them the truth. A lot of people think they know the three angels' messages, but the fourth angel is a message of warning, warning to the cities and warning to the people of judgments that are coming. If you would like to join us in giving this loud cry to the world, go to AmazingDiscoveries.org, and you're going to see some of the incredible things that are coming to a city near you.

0: So let's just start with why people even came to America. And the reason was because of what was happening in Europe. Religious liberty is fatal to the Catholic Church.
1: Right now, what Catholicism looks like is not what Catholicism is.
0: Exactly.
2: Their type of religious freedom is you have the right to think for yourself as long as it's in harmony with the common good and their teachings.
0: Right.
2: If you think outside the box, then you're a heretic.
0: Right.
1: You can't have freedom to a person who is against freedom.
2: Who determines what's truth and what's error? Again,
0: they do.
2: Exactly, because they interpret the Bible based upon their tradition and based upon their magisterium.
1: The real goal of Catholicism is to be the worldwide dominating power over all state, religion, all parts of life, that no one should have any freedom outside of believing in Catholicism.

0: What do we know about America's secret beginnings? We've been talking in the last two episodes about Christian nationalism and how it is shaping into the image of the beast. Today, we're going to dive into the history of America. What shaped it at the beginning? What were the forces that were in place that formed this country into what it is today? With me today is my co-host, Mackenzie Drebit.
1: Thank you. Happy to be here again.
0: And we also are not always going to be just the two of us. Today we have a guest, and it's Jacob Downs, our research assistant.
2: Thank you, Wendy. This is going to be a fantastic study, and I can't wait to get into it.
0: Me too.
1: And as one of our research assistants, Jacob has been putting a lot of this information together, and he was really enjoying it, and he had a lot of good insights, so we thought we'd bring him on to the podcast and get his input into the subject.
0: Absolutely.
1: So maybe you can kick us off going right into this information.
2: Okay, sure. So in the last couple of episodes, we've been going into the rise of Christianity in America. We've looked at the image of the beast forming, how it's fulfilling, or it's in harmony with what we're seeing now is in harmony with Revelation chapter 13. We've also looked at the separation of church and state and some of the misconceptions there. And it's important that when we look at these things, that we take a step back, because what we're seeing today is not something that's just been taking place in the past few years. This is something that's been going on for a long time now. And to be very specific, this is something that goes back to America's beginnings. So we really want to look into that and find out what the players were and how all these things fit together.
0: Absolutely. And before we start, we're going to say a word of prayer. Dear Heavenly Father, Lord, I just ask that you will please be with us as we now speak about these things. Lord, have it be a blessing to the viewers. And Lord, give us your words that it may exactly convey the truth, Lord, that matters and that is going to be relevant to all those that are watching. In Jesus' name I pray. Amen.
1: Amen. So we have our first quote here on the screen is Great Controversy, page 292. It was the desire for liberty of conscience that inspired the pilgrims to brave the perils of the long journey across the sea, to endure the hardships and dangers of the wilderness, and with God's blessing, to lay on the shore of America the foundation of a mighty nation.
0: So let's just start with why people even came to America. And the reason was because of what was happening in Europe. The Bible says that seas represents peoples, nations, tongues, and that was a populated area, and that was Europe. The whole of the Bible really focused on what was happening in Europe for the most part, or in Israel, or in that whole Mediterranean area. And now comes on the scene a new nation in an unpopulated area represented by the earth, and we know about that because we were looking at that in Revelation 13. But these pilgrims who came were trying to escape something. They were trying to escape the tyranny of the Dark Ages. And the papacy had been ruling in Europe for 1260 years, according to Bible prophecy, from 538 until 1798. And during that period of time, there were a lot of terrible things that happened. People were killed. People were oppressed. People were persecuted. And for various things, including the Sabbath, including baptism, including Mass.

0: conscience to worship as they wished. And liberty of conscience was very dear to these people.
1: That's a very important point, because a lot of people don't realize why America was founded the way that it is. It's because they were fleeing religious persecution, because there was a church state structure where the church was controlling the state and wouldn't allow any other views but the one.
0: Right.
1: And this is the main reason why everybody left Europe and went to America.
0: That's right.
1: And this is talked about a little bit on our slide here. The population of America began when pilgrims sought refuge from the tyranny of the papacy in Europe. The first pilgrims landed on the shores of Plymouth in the Mayflower. They were devoutly Christian, and slowly they set up Christian settlements. Sometimes they demonstrated the same bigotry and persecution of the church they had fled. They had not learned from the past, but when the Constitution was founded, the intent was to create freedom of conscience as an inalienable right.
0: That's right. And this is actually a replica of the Mayflower II, that a picture we took when we were on our trip to New England last year.
2: And adding to that, if we read the Great Controversy, page 296, paragraph 3, this is speaking of the pilgrims. It says the Bible was held as the foundation of faith, the source of wisdom, and the charter of liberty. Its principles were diligently taught in the home, in the school, and in the church, and its fruits were manifest in thrift, intelligence, purity, and temperance. One might be for years a dweller in the Puritan settlement and not see a drunkard or hear an oath or meet a beggar. It was demonstrated that the principles of the Bible are the surest safeguards of national greatness. The feeble and isolated colonies grew to a confederation of powerful states, and the world marked with wonder the peace and prosperity of a church without a pope and a state without a king.
1: So I find a lot of points here really fascinating. It brings out that you can be living in some of these villages for years, and you don't see a drunkard, nobody's swearing, you don't see any beggars or homeless people. And this is because of the Christian
0: principles
1: that were in the nation. Now, also, it said a church without a pope.
0: Yes.
1: And a state without a king. Mm-hmm. And this is a really important thing, because our shift right now that everybody's talking about, the new king, right?
0: Yes.
1: And we need to be in control of the church and the state, and or this church needs to be in control of the state. That's exactly opposite of what we're seeing here. And this scenario is like night and day to what we see in America right now.
0: You're right.
1: And we think going farther from this is the way to fix it. So I just find that very interesting.
0: Good point.
2: And I also think it's fascinating that, like she says here at the opening part, its principles were diligently taught in the home, in the school, and in the church.
0: Yes.
2: Now, actually, that's the opposite of what we see today regarding the Christian nationalists and different things like that, because they're not pushing for the Bible to be taught in the home.
0: Mm-hmm.
2: Now, maybe in some instances they want to force things in the school, but
0: right.
2: They're wanting to go straight to the government is my point. Mm-hmm. And they always say, well, we have to get back to what it was like before. But that's not the way it was set up before. They didn't influence the state first. Once you have a godly home and a godly neighborhood and a godly society, then automatically that goes to the government.
0: Exactly. You don't need government legislation.
2: Right. Then you don't need it because everybody's on the same page.
0: Good point.
1: Now, if we continue in Great Controversy, we see, just reading the highlighted part, freedom of religious faith was also granted, every man being permitted to worship God according to the dictates of his own conscience. Very important point. Republicanism and Protestantism became the fundamental principles of the nation.
0: And those were the two horns of the lamb-like beast. That was the basis.
1: Exactly. Maranatha, page 193, just, breezing through these. God designed that this country should ever remain free for all people to worship.

0: worship him in accordance with the dictates of conscience.
1: Yes. Very nice.
0: Was it God's purpose that America would speak like a dragon?
1: Never.
0: Absolutely not. It says right here that it was God's design that this country would ever remain free.
2: Mm-hmm.
1: And, you know, we skipped the first sentence, but let's just go to it because it says the Lord has done more for the United States than for any other country upon which the sun shines. That's pretty amazing. So God was really created. He created this country to be an asylum for those people who were fleeing, who wanted freedom of conscience. And so it did start on very pure principles. And we must always remember that, especially as we move forward into some of the darker parts, that the intent of the United States, no matter what others say, was really as a haven for those that wanted to live according to biblical principles and be free to worship.
0: Yeah.
2: And that, I think, is super important to think about, because many times when we think of this topic, the founding of America, the dark side of this is always dwelt upon. Everybody talks about, you know, the secret societies and the Freemasons and all these players. And yes, that influence is there. We're not saying it's not.
1: We're going to talk about it later.
2: Yes, we'll talk about that later. But there are two sides to this. There's a good side and there's a bad side. Both sides are working for a different object.
1: Right.
2: They're both going for a different goal.
1: Well, whenever God does something, Satan is always there to try to circumvent it or to prevent it or to thwart it, right? Mm-hmm. He's trying to influence and get his hold in there. So the same thing would have happened here. God created this place for the people to be a wonderful country, but Satan has his sights on it and wanted to destroy that.
2: There were genuine Christians who began America with the idea of it being a republic, not a democracy. And that's a very important point that I think we need to define here, because you'll hear it stated on the news or in books, different ideas. Some people say that America is a democracy, and that's not true. America wasn't founded as a democracy. It was founded as a republic, and there is a difference. They both are representative form of government. They both have aspects of that. The problem is that a republic protects the rights of the minority while a democracy doesn't.
1: Right.
2: So a democracy is basically just mob rule.
1: So whoever, the majority, whatever they want goes.
2: Right. And there are no protections for the minority. For instance, the protections in this sense would be the Constitution, the Bill of Rights, all those things. But a democracy doesn't have that.
1: Right.
0: Yeah, whatever the majority says, everybody has to go with the rule of the majority. And but the republic is incredible because you have that individual freedom, mm-hmm. not just a group,
1: right.
0: you know, common good sort of freedom. Mm-hmm. If you can convince the masses, then you can control everyone.
1: In a democracy.
0: In a democracy.
1: Yeah.
0: But in a republic, you still have these inalienable rights.
1: Despite what the masses say, you still have your rights and they cannot cross those.
0: Yeah.
1: And that's a very important element, I believe, and that's what makes America great, I do believe. However, despite all these great things that started America, we also know, as I mentioned, there were other entities and other groups who wanted to influence America, and not all of them had good intentions. And this was all, of course, spawned by Satan. And he was in the inspiration behind all these things. But there were more than one. Mm-hmm. And one of them was Francis Bacon. Now, Francis Bacon, he was an English philosopher and statesman. And supposedly also connected to the Rosicrucians and the Freemasons. And he had an idea that he wanted to build a utopia out of America. Now it was hardly surprising then that he really focused on America, because this was a new world, a new place for him to build his dreams. And
0: this new Atlantis concept of America.
1: Yes. Yes. And of course it was heavily influenced by the Rosicrucians and the Freemasons that he was a part of.

0: Now, he authored a book called The New Atlantis, and he wrote in there, "The end of our foundation is the knowledge of causes and secret motions of things." Well, that's very cryptic. "And the enlarging of the bounds of the human empire to the effecting of all things possible." So he's wanting to expand. There's an expansionism element to this. And he wants to now create basically a golden age out of this new world.
1: Sounds a lot like what Trump is trying to do with America right now.
0: Yes. This
1: whole idea of the golden age and issues like making Canada the 51st state. Mm-hmm. And then you have Greenland and other ones, renaming the Gulf of Mexico the Gulf of America. This whole idea of expansionism and creating this, we could call it a new Atlantis. We could call it that because as we see here in this quote, and this is actually quoting from Plato speaking about Atlantis. It says, "Now Atlas," and that was Poseidon's son through Cleito, "had a numerous and honorable family, and they retained the kingdom, the eldest son handing it on to his eldest for many generations. And they had such an amount of wealth as was never before possessed by kings and potentates, and is not likely ever to be again. And they were furnished with everything which they needed, both in the city and country." Mm. So this idea of wealth and prosperity, the centralizing of wealth and creating this environment where prosperity was...
2: Everybody has what they need.
1: Right. This peace and safety sort of idea.
0: I believe there was also some invention that was a part of his plans as well, creating new technologies, new ways of doing things as well. Now... The Catholics were another group that set their sights on America, and not for good reason. They were not happy at all about the formation of America because it was the bastion of religious liberty, and they hate religious liberty. We took a look at that in the last episode, but we're going to look at some of that again a little bit more deeper. This is from Pope Leo XIII, our namesake for our current pope. "For when America was as yet but a newborn babe, uttering in its cradle its first feeble cries, the church took it to her bosom and motherly embrace. Columbus," so he was from where? Spain. Mm-hmm. Which makes him a
1: Catholic,
0: "as we have elsewhere expressly shown, sought as the primary fruit of his voyages and labors to open a pathway for the Christian faith," which faith?
2: Christian, which means Catholic.
0: Right. "Into new lands and new seas." So really, Columbus was sent by the Queen and King of Spain. Who were also Catholic, to actually see how they could bring Catholicism to America.
2: Yeah.
0: So it wasn't only about discovering, the new world.
2: Yeah.
0: "Keeping this thought constantly in view, his first solicitude wherever he disembarked was to plant upon the shore the sacred emblem of the cross. Wherever, like as the Ark of Noah surmounting the overflowing waters bore the seed of Israel together with the remnants of the human race, even thus did the barks launched by Columbus upon the ocean carry into regions beyond the seas as well the germs of mighty states as the principles of the Catholic religion."
1: That's very interesting.
0: So, in other words, they were planting seeds of Catholicism. They wanted an in.
2: Yeah.
0: In fact... Religious liberty meant that it was liberty for them as well. Mm-hmm. And they took advantage of that.
2: Yes.
0: It wasn't just for those that were oppressed by the Catholic Church that had religious liberty, but the Catholics said, well, if you can have religious liberty, so can we.
2: Well, this is what a lot of these guys, Francis Bacon, et cetera, who went in and seen this massive opportunity. Mm. Oh, we have freedom to sort of infiltrate and do what we need to do. And Francis Bacon is a very fascinating character if you get really in the nitty gritty. But they were able to bring in some of these ideas and try and feed them into the Christian mindset. Well, the Catholics called themselves Christians as well.
0: Right.
2: And plant these ideas there.

0: because there is freedom to do so.
1: Correct. And then he continues, for it is sufficiently well known how many of the children of Francis, as well as of Dominic and of Loyola, were accustomed during the two following centuries to voyage there for this purpose. So, in other words, these priests of these Franciscan monks, these Dominican monks, and the Jesuits, who are the children of Loyola, were used to going there.
0: Right.
1: They were populating the country.
0: So take a listen to this quote from Pope Gregory XVI. This shameful font of indifferentism gives rise to that absurd and erroneous proposition which claims that liberty of conscience must be maintained for everyone.
1: Oh, everyone can't have it.
0: That is a very almost humorous statement with how he states that it's absurd and erroneous for people to have liberty of conscience.
1: It is ridiculous for him to even say that. And then we have Pope Pius IX. He echoes that. From which totally false idea of social government, they do not fear to foster that erroneous opinion, most fatal in its effects on the Catholic Church and the salvation of souls. So in other words, religious liberty is fatal to the Catholic Church.
2: And this should give us an idea of why they were sending groups like the Jesuits and all these different groups over to America upon its founding. Because if you're watching a nation being formed that's promising religious liberty and saying that everybody has the right to go by their own conscience, that's a bad situation if you don't believe in those things.
1: Well, that's a death knell to the tyranny of the Catholic Church.
2: Right.
1: Because the whole Dark Ages was all about you're not allowed to have your own thought. You're not allowed to have your own opinion. You're not allowed to have your own belief. You're not even allowed to learn to read, and certainly not read the Bible, because then you might find out that what we're saying isn't biblical.
2: And also, if we read this quote from the Syllabus of Errors, this was a compilation of errors that were termed that by the Catholic Church.
1: Uh-huh.
2: It says, it is error to believe that, quote, every man is free to embrace and profess that religion which, guided by the light of reason, he shall consider true.
1: So that's an error.
2: Right. So you don't have the authority to do that.
1: Right.
2: For yourself.
0: I find this absolutely appalling, shocking, and
1: heinous.
0: Heinous. And that people don't even give it a second thought.
1: I know. They think that's in the past. It just doesn't matter anymore. No one reads this stuff.
0: It's absolutely absurd.
1: The problem is the Catholic Church has not changed. It hasn't recanted. It hasn't said, you know, all the stuff that we said is ridiculous. The Syllabus of Errors, we renounce. No, they have it all in their books. This is still what they believe.
0: And actually, we're hearing, unfortunately, the same sentiment from the Christian nationalists. We've seen that in the last episode.
1: Right.
0: That they're saying the same thing.
1: Yeah.
0: Oh, you're a heretic. We need to deal with
1: you're
0: you if you don't believe exactly what we think. That's the removal of freedom of religion.
1: Right.
2: And here's another quote. The Roman Catholic Church, through its divine prerogatives of being the only true church, must demand the right of freedom for herself alone.
1: Well, there you have it. She wants freedom for herself.
2: Exactly. And that's the type of freedom that they believe in. They don't believe in absolute religious freedom.
1: No.
2: They do believe in some sort of religious freedom, but it doesn't guarantee absolute, meaning you have the ability to think for yourself and go by what the Bible says. Their type of religious freedom is you have the right to think for yourself as long as it's in harmony with the common good and their teachings.
1: Right.
2: If you think outside the box, then you're a heretic.
1: Right.
0: It's almost like Ford. He said, you can have any color car you want as long as it's black.
1: That's right.
2: Because such a right can only be possessed by truth, never by error.
1: So in other words, they're the harbors of truth.
0: Yeah.
2: Exactly. Who determines what's truth and what's error? Again,
1: they do.
2: Exactly. They do. Because they interpret the Bible based upon their tradition and based upon their magisterium. So the Catholic Church is not founded on the Bible and Bible alone. It's on their traditions. And we need to make that point because it's coming from them and not the Bible.
1: Right.
2: In a state where the majority of

0: the people are Catholic, the church will require that legal existence be denied to error, and that if religious minorities actively exist, they shall have only a de facto existence without opportunity to spread their beliefs.
1: So if there are people who disagree, they need to be quiet and lay low.
2: Yeah.
1: And they're tolerated, but definitely don't spread your ideas around.
0: You're not allowed to proselytize, which is what Pope Francis advocated during numerous times during his time as Pope. Mm-hmm. You're not allowed to proselytize. You're not allowed to try and convince other people of different denominations to join your church or your movement. Mm-hmm. So calling a people out of Babylon would fall under that. So right. You're not allowed to do that.
1: So you're supposed to leave them as they are, look for points of commonality where you can be united with them and just leave them.
0: Exactly.
1: Yeah. Now that, of course, not only goes against the Bible, which says teach all nations, right? But it also prevents freedom of speech, because ideas shared change people, and people can make their decisions based on information. And if you can't offer information, offer a different point of view, offer opportunity for dialogue, then you can't change people.
0: But what if it's anti-Christian? What if you're biased in that way, like Trump's doing in America? Don't you think that would play into what they're saying here?
1: Well,
0: that's
1: for sure.
0: The same thing.
1: Yeah.
0: Who determines what's anti-Christian?
1: Right. Exactly.
0: So we have to be very aware of what's going on now, and it's not looking good. It's going back in this direction of persecution.
2: We have this quote from Great Controversy. It says, "The pacific tone," meaning pacifist, mm-hmm. "of Rome in the United States does not imply a change of heart. She is tolerant where she is helpless." She says, "Bishop O'Connor, religious liberty is merely endured until the opposite can be carried into effect without peril to the Catholic world." The Archbishop of St. Louis once said, "Heresy and unbelief are crimes." And in Christian countries, as in Italy and Spain, for instance, where all the people are Catholics, and where the Catholic religion is an essential part of the law of the land, they are punished as other crimes.
1: Wow. So heresy and unbelief are crimes.
2: And that's, you know, the only reason, like it's stating, that that isn't the case yet in America is because too much damage to Catholicism would take place if they just overtly said, okay, we're going to start persecuting. People would just have an uproar. But if we can slowly bring it in, if we can use these elements, you know, to sort of twist what is happening.
0: And exactly. I think it's also good to point out that according to the Catholic Church, heresy is defined as thinking for oneself what one chooses to believe.
1: Good point.
0: So when they say heresy and unbelief are crimes, if you choose to think for yourself and follow your conscience, follow the Bible, then you're a criminal.
1: And this isn't a direct attack on Catholics, on individual Catholics.
0: No.
1: What we're talking about here is what the Catholic Church as a body, as a whole,

0: it must be separated from the church is a thesis absolutely false, a most pernicious error. And we read this in the last episode. It limits the action of the state to the pursuit of public prosperity during this life only. It follows that the civil power must not only place no obstacle in the way of this conquest, but must aid us in effecting it.
1: So the state is not only not allowed to be neutral or even to prevent them from setting up their plans, but the state is supposed to help them.
0: Yeah.
2: Mm-hmm. What we're doing in showing these quotes is just showing the two positions, because mm-hmm. you have America being founded on religious liberty, freedom of conscience, separation of church and state. And then you have the Catholics over here who have the complete opposite mindset.
1: Correct.
2: Who want the unification of church and state. So you can see how these two ideologies would come to a head in the foundation of America. That's all we're establishing right now.
0: And especially when they said, you know, Columbus is going over there to spread the Catholic religion, all these other people, and, you know, Loyola and or the children of Loyola. There's a specific purpose, and it's not to keep the separation of church and state and to have religious freedom in America. That is not the idea.
1: Definitely not.
0: Then it continues, remove the agreement between church and state, and the result will be disputes, large disputes. It will become more difficult to see where the truth lies, and great confusion is certain to rise. That's their opinion. Mm-hmm. Hence, the Roman pontiffs have never ceased, as circumstances required, to refute and condemn the doctrine of separation of church and state. This is a heresy to them. And we'll continue here. The effect of which is to place the church under the domination of the civil power. It has been a source of bitter grief to us to see the state thus encroached on matters which are within the exclusive jurisdiction of the church.
1: So we saw in the last episodes about Christian nationalism and how they want to bring the church and the state together. And they don't believe in the separation of church and state. Well, Catholicism also does not believe in the separation of church and state. So as we can see from these quotes, and there is also a group of people in Catholicism that's also pushing for this removal of that separation and a joining of church and state, called Catholic integralism. So we have a counterpart in Protestantism and we have a counterpart in Catholicism, all pushing for the same agenda. And of course, in America, we saw Catholics and Protestants and all religions basically mixed together, pushing for the agenda. And that is going right now in America, and they're happily together. So we can see that they've merged. The daughters of the Catholic Church, the mother, are returning to the mother. They are working with the mother, and they are instituting the mother's principles and the mother's ways.
0: The daughters, according to the Catholic Church, have strayed.
1: Right.
0: But they're going to come back.
1: They are coming back.
0: They're going to re-embody in themselves, because they are the daughters,
1: right,
0: the whole image of what the mother is.
1: Mm-hmm. Mm-hmm.
2: And we have this quote from George Mason: that religion, or the duty which we owe to our Creator and the manner of discharging it, can be directed only by reason and conviction, not by force or violence. And therefore, that all men should enjoy the fullest toleration in the exercise of religion according to the dictates of conscience, unpunished and unrestrained by the magistrate.
1: That was the founding principles of America.
2: Exactly. And that is, again, opposed to the Catholic view, which is why you had this battle, if you will, for America coming over at its founding.
1: Exactly. Now, here we have a quote from James Madison to Edward Livingston in 1822.

0: even by those people who came from all that persecution. They established little colonies that then treated people in similar ways that the Catholic Church treated. It was hard to get it out of their system. They'd been in it for already so much, so long.
1: Yeah.
0: Such indeed is the tendency to such a coalition and such its corrupting influence on both the parties that the danger cannot be too carefully guarded against. Every new and successful example, therefore, of a perfect separation between ecclesiastical and civil matters is of importance.
1: Wow.
0: So here we see those people, remember in the last episode, we're saying there's no such thing. Separation of church and state was never in the Constitution, but it's clearly in the intent of these people who created those things.
1: Absolutely. And that's the thing. They're not quoting anyone.
0: No.
1: They're just making statements, you know. That's what they meant.
0: Yeah.
1: You know, that's a great way to explain it. And not actually reading what these same guys were actually saying.
0: Right. They're not providing evidence. They're just calling it junk. Mm-hmm. But they're not actually showing. And if they were to look at it, they'd see this. It was the belief of all sects at one time that the establishment of religion by law was right and necessary, that the true religion ought to be established in exclusion of all others, and that the only question to be decided was, which was the true religion?
2: Mm. That's a very important question.
0: It was.
2: It all just goes back to who determines what factor? How do we determine what is true and false? If we went back to the Bible, fine, then we wouldn't have a problem with that. But the problem is there's so many different interpretations out there. There's so many different ideas, so many different errors that you can't do it because there's going to be conflict and persecution.
1: Yeah, absolutely.
0: Well, James Madison wrote to Jasper Adams in 1833, "I must admit, moreover, that it may not be easy in every possible case to trace the line of separation between the rights of religion and the civil authority with such distinctness as to avoid collisions and doubts on unessential points. This tendency to a usurpation on one side or the other." And then he talks about how basically it's either one or the other that's going to take over.
1: And he's acknowledging that it's a little complicated.
0: It is.
1: To have this separation. But if you don't, one is going to usurp the other at some point in time. It's just inevitable.
0: Right?
1: If you're playing a game of chess, someone's going to win at some point.
0: Right. And as you pointed out last episode, if you're playing a game and you don't want to be influenced by the other person, then don't play the game.
1: Yeah.
0: Because what that person does in the game is going to influence your decisions, your moves, and have an influence.
2: And here we have just further evidence. We really want to nail this down because people are going to say, well, that's this person or that's that person. This was the predominant view. This is what America was founded on. Mm-hmm. This is what they taught. And for many different people, for instance, James Madison here, Congress should not establish a religion and enforce the legal observation of it by law, nor compel men to worship God in any manner contrary to their conscience. Mm-hmm. John Adams, government has no right to hurt a hair of the head of an atheist for his opinions. Let him have a care of his practices.
0: So in other words, you can mandate civil laws, but not moral laws.
2: Exactly. Yep. The government cannot legislate morality. That's off limits to the civil power. Thomas Jefferson, I am for freedom of religion and against all maneuvers to bring about a legal ascendancy of one sect over another. This is again, Thomas Jefferson, the subject of religion, a subject on which I have ever been most scrupulously reserved. I have considered it as a matter between every man and his maker, in which no other, and far less the public, had a right to intermeddle. And this is James Monroe. The religion, then, of every man must be left to the conviction and conscience of every man, and it is the right of every man to exercise it as these may dictate.
0: So it shows that there were a lot of voices who thought these things. They put it in writings. They put it in letters. And it is simply not true that separation of church and state was not what was intended.
2: They're coming over here because they

0: they had that form of government in Europe.
1: Right.
0: The church was controlling the state.
1: Right.
0: They came over here to escape that persecution.
1: Mm-hmm.
0: They wouldn't want to establish the same thing over here because then they have nowhere to run.
1: Exactly. And as we pointed out last time, the church was controlling the kings, not the kings controlling the church.
0: Yes.
1: In fact, it was kings that were excommunicated by the church, and thereby all the citizens in that country were under interdict or under basically denial of the sacraments of and not able to get married, not able to have a Christian funeral. And so it was a very big problem if the king angered the Pope.
0: Mm-hmm.
1: And once I think that there was a king, I think it was Henry, who angered the Pope so much and placed his entire country under interdict that he had to go visit the Pope. And the Pope made him stand for 3 days barefoot in the snow. So there was definitely no kingly power. Yeah. It was papal power all the way.
2: And unfortunately, it doesn't take a lot of time for people to forget history.
1: Yes.
2: It's a very short amount of time, and it's getting shorter as people have TikTok brain.
1: Mm-hmm.
2: It's shorter and shorter and shorter. This was not that long ago that America was founded, but it's been long enough that people don't know the significance. They don't know their history. They don't read anymore.
1: Mm.
2: They Google and Facebook and everything and TikTok, everything. And the only things they know is what influencers say about the history.
1: Right.
2: Not quote, not read, not show, not share.
1: Right.
2: Just their version and their interpretation of it.
1: Well, one thing I heard once someone say was that, you know, those people who had anti-Catholic sentiments in the beginning of America, well, that was just their thing. You know, that was society. That was basically, it was false, and it was discrimination, that a discriminatory attitude that people had. And they completely failed to understand that there was a very good reason for why people were so afraid. They were afraid to going back to that.
2: People don't realize that right now, what Catholicism looks like is not what Catholicism is.
1: Exactly.
2: And that's the problem. And I have family that are Catholic. And, you know, it's not the individuals, like we're saying, we're talking about a system. We're talking about a system that has been around for well over 1,000 years.
1: Mm-hmm.
2: And they have perfected the art of infiltration, of, you know, a coup, of lying low, and they look a certain way. But the fundamental principles of the religion is control. And it control is. Of all, and to punish all heretics.
1: Yeah.
2: And just because they can't play that out right now is the only reason it's not happening. Not because they've changed their view. And a lot of Catholics don't know that.
1: Right.
2: They enjoy all the other parts of being a Catholic, mm-hmm. and don't know that's the real goal mm-hmm. of Catholicism, is to be the worldwide dominating power over all state, religion, all parts of life, that no one should have any freedom outside of believing. You have freedom to believe in Catholicism.
1: Right.
0: And I think it was Winston Churchill that said, those who fail to learn from history are doomed to repeat it. And that's actually what we're seeing today, like we talked about in past episodes. We're going back to this church and state union. How did we get there? Well, obviously we've forgotten something.
1: That's why.
0: And that's why we're giving these videos and things like that, trying to wake people up. This is where we're heading, and we can't forget the past. We can't forget history. It's going to happen again.
2: Yeah. Right. We have another quote here from James Madison. In the papal system, government and religion are in a manner consolidated. And that is found to be the worst of governments. I mean, that's pretty easy to see just through history.
0: Mm-hmm.

0: And then it says the highlighted part, very little toleration of others. I would change that to no toleration of others.
1: Mm-hmm. And then we have this quote from Samuel Adams. And I want to spend a little bit of time on this one because this is very important that we understand. He says, in regard to religion, mutual toleration in the different professions thereof is what all good and candid minds in all ages have ever practiced. The only sects which he thinks ought to be and which by all wise laws are excluded from such toleration are those who teach doctrines subversive to the civil government under which they live.
2: So here we see that, and it makes sense, if there's somebody who's working against the government or trying to tear down the government, they should be excluded from being tolerated, right? So he's saying we should be tolerant of everybody, of their opinions, of their religion, except those who are trying to tear down the government.
1: Exactly.
2: And try to tear down the country.
0: Right.
2: And the principles upon which it's founded. That makes good sense.
1: Here, reading on, it says the Roman Catholics or Papists are excluded.
2: Aha. Uh-huh.
1: So they're not in that group of religious liberty because they put the Pope, as he's going to mention here, above the state power.
2: So he's saying these ones are the ones that should be excluded from the toleration.
1: Exactly. Mm-hmm. So some people get this idea of the United States was founded on religious liberty for everyone, and that would include Roman Catholics. The problem is that Roman Catholics are excluded from this because they put the Pope above the state and they want to have this church and state structure. And according to Samuel Adams, that excludes them from this group of religious liberty.
0: Well, because you can only have an agreement of freedom to another person who agrees
2: with
0: in
2: freedom.
1: Exactly.
0: Right? If we're going to play a game and we all read the rules and Jacob says, I'm totally good with this game, but I actually want to play by these rules. Mm-hmm. How are we going to play? And he's like, you guys play your rules. I'll play my rules. Yeah. And on my rules, I get 10 times the money when I pass go. I get, you know, all these things. He's going to win every time.
2: Right.
0: Because he actually doesn't agree to let us all have our fair space.
2: And that's the same with religious liberty. So if religious liberty is for everyone, it's for everyone who believes in religious liberty.
0: Exactly.
2: And Catholics don't believe in religious liberty except for themselves.
0: So they can't be
2: included. So then they can't be included because they don't actually believe in religious liberty for others. That is the system, of course, doesn't believe in it.
0: And not just that they don't believe in it. The problem is they are a nation unto themselves.
2: Right.
0: So they and their nation is expansionist. Mm-hmm. Their nation is one that their whole premise is to control all other nations.
2: Right.
0: So that's not a friendly, you know, way to be under the same sort of freedom government. It just doesn't work that
2: way. It doesn't.
1: Right. The Roman Catholics or Papists are excluded by reasons of such doctrines as these: that princes excommunicated may be deposed, and those that they call heretics may be destroyed without mercy, besides their recognizing the Pope in so absolute a manner, in subversion of government, by introducing as far as possible into the states under whose protection they enjoy life, liberty, and property, that solecism in politics, empire within an empire, leading directly to the worst anarchy and confusion, civil discord, war, and bloodshed.
2: Now, that's a big statement, and it sounds pretty bad.
0: And that's the whole thing. That's why the people had to leave Europe, because there was no freedom of religion. They couldn't read the Bible as it was written.
2: Right.
0: They couldn't believe with just the Bible. They had to go with tradition, or else they would be disposed of. They would be removed. They would be all the things
2: destroyed
0: that were
2: without mercy.
0: Destroyed without mercy, mm-hmm. Right? And you can't have freedom to a person who is against.

0: against freedom.
1: Right.
0: I mean, we can be free here, but the reason serial killers are not allowed to be free is because they don't believe in freedom of others to control their own destiny. They control everyone's destiny. Mm-hmm. And that is a similar sentiment that the Catholic Church actually believes that you can destroy individuals if they don't believe that the Pope is, you know, recognizing the Pope in so absolute manner.
1: Well, unfortunately, the Christian nationalists that we saw, yes, in the last episode, also believe that it's okay to take away property, yes, jail, and even guillotine people who don't agree with them. So this is a very scary sentiment that's coming into America, and it's stemming from actually this very system, the Catholic system. And at the next episode, we're going to be looking more into this, because this quote by Samuel Adams said that this mentality also leads to anarchy, confusion, civil discord, war, bloodshed. And we could speak for hours about the civil discord, war, and bloodshed that the Jesuits, which are a group, a secret group of Catholics, have fomented in nations. They've been even banned from nations. Yeah. And we are going to cover some of this in the future Truth Matters episodes.
0: And this is the full image of the beast structure being implemented. And it's not going to be specifically the Catholics doing it.
1: Right.
0: But they have so influenced the daughters or the other Protestant churches to do exactly what the papacy did for so long. And they're going to do it again and repeat that in America. And people need to be pushing against this, not pushing against God, not pushing against Christianity, pushing against this combination of church and state, where the state has influence over church, church has influence over state, because it's just a cycle. You can't have one without the other. So we need to be very aware, and we need to try and with whatever efforts we can, without being, you know, belligerent, pushing this back and holding this back, because this is not a godly attribute. And, you know, we read at the start that God had intended that America would stay free for all.
1: Yes. Well, I hope you enjoyed this episode and that you will join us again at the next episode, where we will dive deeper into this discussion. Thank you for joining us.

Welcome to another segment of Remedies for the Remnant. A quick glimpse at the wonder of God's healing ways that He offers His sincere followers through His Word and the Spirit of Prophecy. Have you ever wondered how you can improve your brain's ability to function healthfully, especially with such a busy schedule as you have? Well, let me ask you this. Does your walk with the Lord Jesus Christ include a sincere and consistent devotional life of studying the Word of God to know Him and His ways better? If it does, then you have the key to improving your intellect. Listen to Psalms 119, verse 93. Here's what it says. I will never forget thy precepts, for with them you have quickened me. You've brought me life. Again, in Psalms 119, 107, same chapter, verse 107, I am afflicted very much. Quicken me, O Lord, according to thy word. That word quicken has some very special meaning. According to the Hebrew lexicon, the root word translated quicken in these verses, besides meaning to live, to have life, remain alive, sustained life, it also means to be restored to life or health, to revive from sickness or from discouragement or faintness. You know, I love the fact that through a sincere and consistent study of God's Word, I can experience awesome restoration. Listen to the precious insights Counsels for the Church, page 207, gives us. I'm quoting now. As a means of intellectual training, the Bible is more effective than any other book or all other books combined. The greatness of its themes, the dignified simplicity of its utterances, the beauty of its imagery, quicken and uplift the thoughts as nothing else can. No other study can impart such mental power as does the effort to grasp the stupendous truths of Revelation. The mind thus brought in contact with the thoughts of the infinite cannot but expand and strengthen. But listen as I read on. And even greater is the power of the Bible in the development of the spiritual nature. Man, created for fellowship with God, can only in such fellowship find his real life and development. Created to find in God his highest joy, he can find in nothing else that which can quiet the cravings of the heart, can satisfy the hunger and thirst of the soul. He who with sincere and teachable spirit studies God's Word, seeking to comprehend its truths, will be brought in touch with its author and accept by his own choice. There is no limit to the possibilities of his development. Now listen to this as I read on. Let the more important passages of Scripture connected with the lesson be committed to memory, not as a task, but as a privilege. Though at first the memory be defective, it will gain strength by exercise, so that after a time you will delight thus to treasure up the words of truth. And habit will prove a most valuable aid to spiritual growth, unquote. Precious truth. You know, it's such a joy to know that when we're feeding on the Word of God, we are actually feeding our mind on the original diet for the brain. Man shall not live by bread alone, but by every word that proceeds from the mouth of God. You know, I want that for my life. How about you? No wonder the prophet Jeremiah in Jeremiah 15:16 said this, Thy words were found and I did eat them, and thy word was to me the joy and rejoicing of mine heart, for I am called by thy name, O Lord God of hosts. What do you think? Listening friend, if your walk with the Lord Jesus Christ is lacking a sincere and consistent devotional life of studying his word to know him and his ways better,
I do hope that this will encourage you to step out in faith, regardless of how busy you consider yourself to be, and begin taking some daily time alone with the Lord and Master in His Word. I have absolutely no question that not only will He bless your intellect, but also your spiritual life. Until next time, please take courage. You'll find much of it in God's Word.

to approach it. But we are going to power through, and it's going to get worse before it gets better. So we might as well just dive in and say some of the things that the book of Revelation says. You know, we are always so scared to say what the book of Revelation says. But then on the other hand, I'm personally very grateful that it does say these things. Because I myself have been trapped in many of these deceptions. And I'm so grateful to God for having said these things so that we can make decisions to sever the ties that bind us to all these strange winds of doctrine, which we take so for granted because we don't know anything else. The simplicity of knowing Jesus Christ and Him crucified escapes many of us. And if only we knew what a friend we have and how approachable He is and how easy it is to be in contact with Him, we would save ourselves many a tear and many a trouble. Well, who is this beast from the bottomless pit, and where do we read about it? Well, we finished last night up to the end of chapter 9. Now, logically, we should go into chapter 10, but I will reserve chapter 10 for a little bit later, because there are two sides to a story. The one is the apostasy as it grows, and we started that last night, and we showed how spiritual darkness increased on this earth, and how a star fell from heaven, and smoke started coming out of the bottomless pit. That means satanic teachings were starting to emanate and take control of the earth. Tonight we're going to go a little bit further, and we'll see what eventually is the culmination of these things that come from the bottomless pit, and it will develop into a beast that comes from the bottomless pit. Now, what is a beast? Well, again, we have to ask the Bible. And in Daniel chapter 7, a beast is very clearly defined as a king of a king or a kingdom. It's a kingdom. So here is a political entity that is manifesting itself. So in other words, the false teaching have become so widespread that they have infiltrated into a political system and have become world doctrine, if you like. That's scary. Legislated world doctrine. In its fullness, we had not seen it at this stage when it appears, but it will grow into a worldwide phenomenon. And that's the scary bit. And the question is, who's behind it all? And that question we also want to answer tonight. Revelation chapter 11. We're skipping 10 because that's the counterparts, and we'll be dealing with that a little bit later. And there was given me a reed like unto a rod, and the angel stood saying, rise and measure the temple of God. You know, when you measure something, you're seeing whether it measures up. Isn't that so? The Bible says we are the temple of the living God. So do we measure up? Measure the temple of God and the altar and them that worship therein. So, just like we had a numbering, so now we have a measuring. But the court which is without, the temple, leave out, and measure it not. For it is given unto the Gentiles and the holy city, they shall tread

water and the Spirit. If you go into the first chamber, Jesus is the light of the world. Jesus is the bread of the presence. Jesus is the bread from heaven. He is the incense that makes us acceptable through his merit to God. If you go into the final chamber, he's the lawgiver. He shields us from the condemnation of the law through his mercy. Wow. Everything's there in the sanctuary. It's a beautiful message. So here is the story of salvation in Christ, which will be trampled under by certain Gentile forces. And this will be done for 42 months. Now that's a prophetic time again. And it would be interesting to know what this entails. And of course, it is a quote from the book of Daniel chapter 7, where all the attributes of the Antichrist are given, including the fact that he reigns for this period. And I will give power unto my two witnesses, and they shall prophesy, that is, preach, 1,260 days clothed in sackcloths. Now, that's what we call Hebrew parallelism. You say something in one way and you repeat it in another way. So the first 42 months is followed by 1,260 days. And in prophetic terms, they're the same period. 42 prophetic months, a prophetic month had 30 days. 42 times 30 is 1,260 days. 1,260 days, a day for a year. 1,260 years, we will come to that later, is a period when the sanctuary will be trampled underfoot and God's people as well. Now, who are these two witnesses that will stand up for what God has to say? Well, these are the two olive trees. And the two candlesticks, the lights, standing before the God of the earth. And if any man will hurt them, let's take note of this. If any man will hurt them, fire proceeds out of their mouth and devours their enemy. And if any man will hurt them, he must in this manner be killed. Don't mess with these olive trees. Don't mess with these two candlesticks. Well, it would be interesting to know who they are. Isn't that so? Well, let's first have a look at this prophetic time period. So there's a key to the year-day principle, and we find it as the period of reign of the little horn power in Daniel chapter 7, where it says, "They shall be given into his hand," that's the saints of the Most High, "for a time, times, and the dividing of times," that is 3.5 prophetic years, or 42 months, or 1,260 days. We'll see the parallels in a moment. And calculating the length of this prophetic period is greatly simplified if we note these simple points. A time was a year. Some of the newer translations will just say 3.5 years. That's 360 days. You can see Daniel chapter 4, 16 and 11, 13 margin in the authorized version of the Bible, the King James. Prophetic time or year had 360 days. A day means a year, or a time means a year in Bible prophecy. You'll find that in the authorized version. So we add it up and it comes to 1,260 days. And you can look up Numbers 14:34 and Ezekiel chapter 4, verse 6, where it says, "I have appointed thee each day for a year." Proof of the pudding is always in the eating. So these are then actually 1,260 literal years. Now, here are some other regions where you will find these texts. Daniel uses the terminology in chapter 12, verse 7, a time, times, and a half. Revelation 11, 2, 40 and 2 months. Revelation 11, 3, 1,260 days. Revelation 12, 6, 1,260 days. Revelation 12, 14, time, times, and half a time. Revelation 13, 5, 40 and 2 months, all referring to the same time period. I'll show them to you again in a little while. Now, 10 kingdoms.

of Rome that emanated from Rome were established in AD 476. And in Daniel it says that this power that would control or have control over God's people would arise after the establishment of the ten kingdoms. In other words, after Western Rome was divided into ten. Well, this period is very interesting because after this period, in AD 538, the papal rule commenced according to the Justinian decree, which said that the papacy would be the corrector of heretics and that he would be the head of all the churches. So you had a church-state scenario. Now, if you add to that date 1,260 years, you get to an interesting date, 1798. Let's look at these time periods again. Daniel 7:25, a time, times, and the dividing of times. Daniel 12:7, a time, times, and a half. Revelation 11:2, 40 and 2 months. Revelation 11:3, 1,260 days. Revelation 12:6, 1,260 days. Revelation 12:14, time, times, and half a time. Revelation 13:5, 40 and 2 months. Do you think God is serious about telling you about this time period? It seems like it, eh? He wants us to know something about this time period. And we can find out from the Bible that they mean the same thing through Hebrew parallelism. For example, in the book of Revelation, it will say, a woman, a wilderness, 1,260 days. In another verse, it will say, a woman, a wilderness, 42 months. In another place, it will say 3.5 years. And so you can see that they apply to the same thing. A very, very important prophecy. Now, in 1798, something very interesting happened. Berthier, the French general, marched into Rome under orders of Napoleon, and he arrested the Pope and declared the papacy at an end. Declared it at an end. Now, it is important to note that the papacy was a political entity. And if you take the definition of Daniel chapter 7, that a political entity is called a beast, power, the kingdoms you saw, the four beasts or four kingdoms which shall arise upon the earth, then if you end that political power, well then that beast dies. Now, it's interesting that to this particular power, there's another interesting verse in Revelation which says, it seemed to have a mortal wound, but the mortal wound was healed. In other words, it dies, but it comes back. And this power was reinstated as a political entity in 1929, when Mussolini granted the papal states and political autonomy to the Vatican again. So there was a beast, a political, religio-political entity. It received a mortal wound over here, and yet it rose and received it back again. And then there are some interesting things in the book of Revelation about this. So let's look at this mortal wound. On the 21st of February, 1798, Pope Pius VI was dethroned by Napoleon. His ring was torn off from his finger. That is the symbol of his power. And he died in exile, so there was a mortal wound. By December 1804, Pope Pius witnessed Napoleon crown himself emperor. Here was now a pope without a political entity to rule. It had been taken away. 1808, Napoleon took the Vatican States, so he confiscated the entire state of the Vatican. 1848, Mazzini attacked Rome, and Pope Pius IX is exiled. He's restored in 1850, but he had lost all the papal states. So there was now no longer a political entity. Here was a mortal wound. And the timing, amazing. 538, he ascends the throne under the protection of the Eastern Roman Empire, under the emperor himself, and assumes the authority of the Justinian decree.
1,260 prophetic days later,

The political power comes to an end. Interesting. Immediately, Napoleon reinstated religious freedom in 1806 on the 30th of May. And so we had a power that ruled over God's people for a period of time, politically, dictating to other political forces what they should do with dissenters. You see, Rome never put anyone to death. Never. The Inquisition was run by the Jesuits and later by the Dominicans, but the Jesuits were the original inquisitors. They would find someone guilty and hand him over to the state, who put him to death. That's how it worked. Now, who are these two witnesses that witnessed in sackcloth during this time period? My two witnesses, these are the two olive trees and the two candlesticks standing before the God of the earth. By the way, did the Roman Church suppress the scriptures during its period of reign? Yes or no? Yes. I was a Catholic. It was a mortal sin to read the Bible. It was a mortal sin. Later on, after 1962, that was rescinded and changed, and we'll come to why. Very interesting stuff in a subsequent lecture. So who are these two witnesses? Could they perhaps be the scriptures, the Old and the New Testament? Is it possible? Well, let's go to Zechariah and see if we can find an answer. Zechariah chapter 4, verse 1. And the angel that talked with me came again and waked me as a man that is waked out of his sleep. And he said unto me, what seest thou? And I said, I have looked, and behold, a candlestick. Now here you have a candlestick, all of gold, with a bowl upon the top of it. And his seven lamps thereon, and seven pipes to the seven lamps which are upon the top thereof. And two olive trees. There we have the same symbols. So Revelation draws on the symbolism in Zechariah here. And remember that the power that ruled for 1260 years as a political entity, having political muscle over everyone that dissented as a heretic, for example, is involved. So we'll look at Zechariah and see if we can find some other images here that might be interesting. So we find the candlesticks that are mentioned in Revelation. We also find the two olive trees that are mentioned in Revelation. By it, one upon the right side of the bowl and the other upon the left side thereof. Verse 4. So I answered and spoke to the angel that talked with me, saying, what are these, my Lord? Well, that's what we're just asking. So maybe we can get an answer. And the angel that talked with me answered and said to me, knowest thou not what these be? And I said, no, my Lord. Just like we would say, what are they? And then he answered and spoke unto me, saying, this is the word of the Lord unto Zerubbabel, saying. And then he says, whatever it is there is to say. So what are these olive trees and the candlesticks? The word of God. The word of God. So this word of God was prophesying in sackcloth, in other words, suppressed, for 1,260 days. You know, when the Reformation started printing the Bible, they started using the Gutenberg press, and they just marched in there and they smashed it. And they burnt every Bible that was being printed. And they tried to destroy it with every means at their disposal, without much success. Well, later on, they wrote their counterversion, which is known as the Jesuit Bible. We'll come to that later. Verse 11, then answered I and said unto him, and what are these two olive trees upon the right side of the candlestick and upon the left side thereof? And I answered again and I said unto him, what be these two olive branches which through the two golden pipes empty the golden oil out of themselves? And he answered me and said, knowest thou not what these be? And I said, no, my Lord. Then he said, these are the two anointed ones, anointed with power from God. In other words, through the Holy Spirit, this message of God, this word of God, was to be preached to the world, whether suppressed or not, that stand by the Lord of the whole earth. And then I turned, and I lifted up my eyes, and I looked,

Now, what is he going to see? He's going to see what it's all about. A flying roll. Now, what's a flying roll? That's a scroll. That's the Word of God was in a scroll. So he sees the Word of God flying through the air. What's that a symbol of? Taking the message to the world. So this is what it's all about. It's about the Word of God. And he said unto me, what seest thou? And I answered, I see a flying roll. The length thereof is, and he gives the length in cubits. And he said unto me, this is the curse that goes forth over the whole earth, for everyone that stealeth shall be cut off. These are the warnings of God. As on this side, according to it, and everyone that sweareth shall be cut off on that side, according to it. I will bring it forth, says the Lord of hosts, and it shall enter into the house of the thief, and into the house of him that sweareth falsely by my name, and it shall remain in the midst of his house, and shall consume it with the timber thereof and the stones thereof. Okay. So the Word of God will convict whether it's suppressed or not. Is that right? Basically what it says. Let's read on, because Zechariah gets interesting. Then the angel that talked with me went forth. Remember, Revelation 11 is quoting from Zechariah, from these very verses. And we can get more information. What was that I said in the beginning? To the law and to the testimony. So now we're digging in the testimony to see what other prophets had said that would be in harmony with what's going on over here. Lift up now thy eyes and see this that goes forth. And I said, what is this? And he said, this is an ephah. Wow, now it gets interesting. That goes forth. Now what is an ephah? An ephah was a measure. It was a standard measure wherein you would measure flour, for example. Now, in the book of Revelation, wasn't there some measuring going on, yes or no? Aha! So here we have another measuring going on. We have the standard of measurement. Obviously, the standard for whatever is right and what is wrong. But here is an interesting standard that has set itself up. What is this? And I said, this is an ephah that goes forth. And he said, moreover, this is their resemblance through all the earth. This standard is what you will see throughout the earth. And behold, there was lifted up a talent of lead. You see, the ephah had a lid on it, a heavy lid. And this lid here was a heavy lid. It was made of lead. So he lifted up this lid, and he looked inside the ephah, which is the standard of measurement. And what does he see inside? A woman that sitteth in the midst of the ephah. Oh, that's interesting. What's a woman in the Bible? It's a church. It's a church. So there is an apostate church on this earth, and there is a righteous church on this earth. And in this one, there sits a woman. So there is a standard, an ephah, that is being set up by a church. Is that logical? That sits in the midst of the ephah, and he said, this is wickedness. So this is contrary to what the scroll had been saying. The scroll in the beginning had said, I will convict you by my word. If you steal, you will know about it. If you do this, that, and the other, my word will convict you. But here is another standard on earth, and it is controlled by a different church, and it's a wicked one. It says it's wickedness. And he cast it in the midst of the ephah, and he cast the weight of lead upon the mouth thereof. So this woman was revealed for a time, and then the lid was put back. Oops. Now that's interesting. Did the Reformation reveal a standard that was not biblical, yes or no? Sure did. And the lid was lifted up and everybody could see it. What did the Reformation call Rome? Blatantly said, Antichrist. And then, closed. What does the Reformation say today? Publicly, officially, by all their synods. What did the Lutheran Synod decide? 1994, I think, was the date, if I'm correct. She may no longer be called Antichrist.
Calvinists decided the same. All of them decided the same thing. So the lid goes back on.

Then lifted up mine eyes and looked, and beheld, there came two women. And the wind was in their wings, for they had wings like the wings of a stork. Ooh, that's bad news. That's bad news. Because you see, the stork is an unclean bird. And a bird, in the Bible here, is a symbol of the Holy Spirit. So here are two groups which will now, through the workings of a false spirit, lift up this standard with the other woman in it between heaven and earth. And they said to the angel that talked with me, whether do these bear the ephah, the standard? And he said to me, to build it a house in the land of Shinar. That's Babylon. And it shall be established and set there upon her own base. Wow. What Zechariah is saying is that another standard will reign on this earth. The standard will be set by a church. Everybody will have a knowledge that it was wickedness, it was revealed, but the wickedness is being covered up. And then two powerful church groups, the Bible calls them the dragon and the false prophet powers, will come and lift up this standard and say, there it is. And the Babylonian Empire will be reborn in spiritual sense on this earth with a standard that replaces God's standard. Does that make sense? Scary. Is it going to happen? Well, let's see what the rest of Revelation has to say on the issue. The Word of God. Now we've had a background from the place in the Bible where Revelation takes its imagery and tells us what's going on. The Word of God, Revelation 11:6. These have power to shut heaven that it rain not. Does the Word of God have power to do that? Absolutely. Did Elijah do it? Elijah prayed under the instigation of God and said it will not rain 3.5 years, and it didn't rain 3.5 years. Interesting that this prophetic power reigns 3.5 prophetic years. No rain. What does that mean spiritually? A barrenness for the Word of God. So they made war against the Word of God, not in the days of their prophecy. So there was spiritual darkness, we've dealt with that already, and have power over the waters to turn them to blood and to smite the earth with all plagues as often as they will. Wow. Bad news. If you take the Word of God away, you're in trouble. And when they shall have finished their testimony in sackcloth, the beast that ascendeth out of the bottomless pits shall make war against them. Now, when will they have finished their testimony in sackcloth? After the 1,260 days. Well, if that prophecy is correct, then that brings us to about 1798. And in that time period, a power will start emerging on earth which will make it its business to destroy the Word of God. Interesting. So after 1798, a power will emerge that will make it its business to destroy the Word of God. And this beast descendeth out of the bottomless pit. Now, who was in the bottomless pit before? Well, the star that fell

see Satan's kingdom growing on the earth. But remember, God is just watching it and permitting it and telling you about it. And he shall make war against them and shall overcome them and kill them. So there must be something happening where the word of God is officially rejected. But this is a greater involvement. There is going to be the rise of a kingdom that officially wants to obliterate the word of God. And their dead bodies shall lie in the streets of the great city, which is spiritually called Sodom and Egypt, where also our Lord was crucified. Now, our Lord was not crucified in Sodom, and he was not crucified in Egypt. So only in the form of his people can he be crucified. Now, is there perhaps a little typology that we could grab onto here? Is there anything that happened round about this time period, 1798, round about there, where there was an attack on words God, on the word? That was a mix-up of words. I'll repeat that. Where there was an attack on the word of God, in a place where God's people had been sacrificed, if you like, killed, murdered for the sake of their faith. So Christ being crucified again in the form of his people, is there a country that did that? Actually, there is. Very interesting country. And that country was France. And they did exactly this. They are enacting a little miniature. In the book Great Controversy, there's a beautiful statement on this issue. Let's read it. The great city in whose streets the witnesses are slain and where their dead bodies lie is spiritually Egypt. Of all nations presented in the Bible, Egypt most boldly denied the existence of the living God and resisted his commands. No monarch ever ventured upon more open and high-handed rebellion against the authority of heaven than did the king of Egypt. When the message was brought to him by Moses in the name of the Lord, Pharaoh proudly answered, "Who is Jehovah that I should obey his voice to let Israel go? I know not Jehovah, neither will I let Israel go." This is open rebellion against the word of God. Goes on to say, this is atheism then. And the nation represented by Egypt would give voice to the similar denial of claims of the living God and would manifest the like spirit of unbelief and defiance. The great city is also compared spiritually to Sodom. The corruption of Sodom in breaking the law of God was especially manifested in licentiousness. In other words, you know, sexual depravity, if you like. And this sin was also to be preeminent characteristic of the nation that should fulfill the specification of the scripture. Now, I can go along with that. That's pretty fascinating stuff. Where also our Lord was crucified, this specification of the prophecy was also fulfilled by France. I agree with that. In no land had the spirit of enmity against Christ been more strikingly displayed. In no country had the truth encountered more bitter and cruel opposition. In the persecution which France had visited upon the confessors of the gospel, she had crucified Christ in the person of his disciples. I concur with this. I would like to go even further and say that France is just the very beginning, the kernel of the rise of the kingdom of Lucifer. And I will prove that as we go along with help from many quotes. And we will see what was set up there, which is going to rule the whole world today. And it affects you and me directly. This is not just history. This is history in application. This is the famous Jacobin hat that was worn by the French revolutionaries. They wore the Jacobin hats. Now, what the Jacobin hat means, I will be dealing with in a later lecture. Actually, it's the hat of Mitra. It's Mitraism, sun worship. But never mind. We'll come to that later. Revelation 11:7. And when they shall have finished their testimony, the beast that ascendeth out of the bottomless pit shall make war against them. Now, what happened in France is the forerunner. Take note. What happened in France is the forerunner of what will happen in the entire world. Scary.

prophets, the Bible, had tormented them that dwelt on the earth. In actual fact, they only believed that this Bible had tormented them, the people, but somebody else actually believed that this Bible was a tormenting power. And I will show you tonight who that power is that made war against the Bible. And after 3 days and a half, the Spirit of life from God entered into them, and they stood up on their feet, and great fear fell upon them which saw them. Did it destroy the Bible? No. After this event, which was just the beginning of this great attack on the Word of God, power came into the Word of God, and the Bibles went all over the world. All the great Bible societies were started after this day, and the Bible was put into every hand that wanted it in the whole world. This infuriated the beast from the bottomless pit to such an extent that it changed its tactics of war. And we'll be dealing with that in two lectures called The Battle of the Bibles and Changing the Word. Don't miss those lectures. They're coming up and they are powerful. If you're angry with me tonight, come back anyway, okay? Even if you're angry, it's okay. You can be angry with me, but come anyway. So this Word of God stood up and preached with power hereafter, but the war wasn't over, it just began. They heard a great voice from heaven saying unto them, come up hither, and they ascended up to heaven in a cloud, and their enemies beheld them. And the enemy, I'll tell you, hates the Word of God. And the same hour there was a great earthquake, and a tenth part of the city fell. Obviously referring to this spiritual city, Babylon, if you like, was shaken by this resurgence of power in the Word of God. And so Satan redoubled his efforts to crunch it again thereafter. And in the earthquake was slain of men 7,000. Again, that is a symbolic number. And the remnant were affrighted and gave glory to the God of heaven. Notice the second woe is past, and behold, the third woe cometh quickly. A woe is something that makes it impossible for the people to find truth. The first woe was the destruction physically of the original Christian areas through powers that were against Christ. This woe is now a spiritually darkening of all knowledge pertaining to God by this power who makes war on the Word of God. What happened in the French Revolution? Let's just see how it fulfilled these prophecies. This was the storming of the Bastille. And of course, at this very event, the whole political structure in the world changed. Whereas before you had monarchs ruling, now you have democracies. And democracies are going to rule everywhere. And that sounds very good. And we will see exactly what is behind all of these things later. So, Louis XVI, well, he lost his head, literally. And his head was held up before a cheering crowd as he went to the guillotine. And his wife, Marie Antoinette, did they have mercy on her? No, her head was put on a stake and held up to a cheering crowd. And then they took a prostitute, excuse the picture, but this is what they actually did, with open breasts, and they called her Liberty. They made her a goddess, Liberty leading. Now we read again what happened here in the book Great Controversy tells it to us quite beautifully. When the goddess was brought into the convention, the orator took her by the hand. Turning to the assembly, he said, mortals, cease to tremble before the powerless thunders of a god whom your fears have created. Wow, this is a public assembly. Henceforth acknowledge no divinity but reason. Can you imagine that? I offer you its noblest and purest image. If you must have idols, sacrifice only to such as this. Fall before the august Senate of Freedom, veil of reason. So here was a power that had taken away

the word of God and replaced it with a goddess of reason. But fortunately, Jesus told us ahead of time that it would happen. And this means that this goddess of reason takes the place of Jesus Christ only in appearance. The goddess, after being embraced by the president, was mounted on a magnificent car and conducted amidst an immense crowd to the Cathedral of Notre Dame. So it was made official to take the place of the deity. And then she was elevated on the high altar and received the adoration of all present. So the government adored this lady. This is how it was done. She was taken through the streets. She was put onto a cart. She had a sun symbol, and it said, Goddess of Reason, over there. And she was enthroned in Notre Dame, and that which they believed Christianity had stood for was swept away by the legislature. And the Old Testament and the New Testaments were burnt, and all religious books were burnt on a funeral pyre, and a new law replaced God's law. Can we replace God's law? I don't think so. That scroll that flies through heaven, the word of God, condemns us of right and of wrong, measures us according to its standard, irrespective of whether another institute raises up another standard, right or wrong. Yes. And so, tonight we will see how this battle continued. How one standard was laid aside, and how mankind adopted another standard. And may God help us to choose between standards. We continue the story. What happens when you replace God's standard with human standards? Human standards are made to look good, but obviously they have their problems. Well, during the French Revolution, a new standard for mankind evolved. And this standard was termed the Manifesto of Human Rights. Now, isn't it fascinating that the French published their first Manifest of Human Rights in this form? Isn't that fascinating? As two tablets of stone. What does that actually represent? The law of God. Here was man putting down another law. This is fascinating stuff. Oh, there's so much symbolism in this. It's way too big to deal with this tiny slide. I will put it up in another lecture in all its glorious detail and show you the symbolism behind it. I'll just mention just one. This year, a bundle of rods. A bundle of rods. This one over there, a serpent with its tail in its mouth. That one over there, the all-seeing eye in a triangle. Interesting symbolism. This one's fascinating. A bundle of rods, what does that mean? Those were fasciae. Fasciae. You see, the Roman proconsul, he took a bundle of rods, fasciae, and he took them upon the mount, and if he was accepted as the leader of all, he put a wreath around it. And he was all-powerful and in command, all control through the power of one man. It's called fascism. Fasciae, fascism. If you think of Adolf Hitler, fascism. If you think of Mussolini, all power in one man. He was called the Führer. Is that right? Okay. And that is the system of control. Now, human rights, what is that got to do with fascism? Isn't that kind of interesting? I would say it's kind of interesting. But we'll leave it for another lecture. The first charter of rights to nations was actually declared by Cyrus the Great. In the Persian culture, there was this great fundamental principle, good thoughts, good words, good deeds, Cyrus the Great. Good thoughts,
good work.

words, good deeds. And his manifest went like this: when my soldiers in great numbers peacefully entered Babylon, I did not allow anyone to terrorize the people. I kept in view the needs of people and all its sanctuaries to promote their well-being, freed all the slaves. Isn't it interesting that Napoleon freed all the slavery and he ended religious suppression and all these things? I put an end to their misfortune and slavery. That was quite a good manifest. And I mean, human rights look pretty good. We read on in the great controversy, century after century, the blood of saints had been shed. She talks about the Waldenses, the Albigenses, and she talks about the Protestants who were slaughtered, and much of it by the power of France. This is the Inquisition and the tools of the Inquisition, the axe that chopped off the head, then instruments of terrible torture, and they were mainly tortured for heresy. Now, what's the definition of heresy? Let's look in Article Heresy, page 440. Greek heresis, choice. Deciding for oneself what one shall believe and practice. That's heresy. So deciding for yourself was, in this time period of 1,260 days, was an act of heresy, was a sin punishable by death. That's pretty sad, isn't it? So taking away the conscience of man, setting up a power. Now, here we're going to have some very interesting things happening. These were some of the instruments they used. These were, for example, tongs that opened up and you put hot coals in them. And then you sort of modified the person who you were interrogating with these hot coals. These here are ankle guards or ankle clamps, and you'll notice the pins in them that when they were screwed tight, they went right into the bone. I mean, these people were pretty serious about what they did. This particular instrument was still used by General Franco in the 1970s. This is a pretty mean instrument. This is one where they put it around your neck and then they start screwing that screw in there. Not very nice thing to do. Stocks, of course, thumb screws. This instrument was particularly nasty. They would hoist you up with your hands tied behind your back on a rope until you hang upside down in the air. And then they would tie this huge stone to your feet and throw it off a shelf. And it would go and tear your arms out of their sockets. These are pretty terrible things that they did in the Inquisition. And I know one needn't talk about these things, but the cruelty of the system needs to be known. Revelation 12:11, and they overcame him by the blood of the Lamb and by the word of their testimony, and they loved not their lives unto death. It's just to give us an idea what those poor Christians who stood for the word of God went through sometimes because they chose to believe it. It's pretty horrendous, isn't it? Pretty horrendous. And these are some of the stakes that representations of the Inquisition, where people died in their thousands, in their hundreds and thousands, no, in their millions, because of heresas, making a choice. This is the Huguenot, French Huguenot monument in southern Africa. Many of the Huguenots of France fled, and they erected this monument, this representing the Trinity. And here's a woman standing on the earth representing the bride of God. There she sits on the earth. She went down to Africa from Europe. And in her one hand she has the Bible over there, and in the other hand a chain. She broke the chain which bound her to Rome and fled to the far-off distant lands, to Africa, where she is now being slaughtered again, but that's another story. And fled to America and far off lands to get away from the persecuting power of the 1,260 days. Great Controversy says, blackest in the black catalogue of crime, most horrible amongst the fiendish deeds of all dreadful centuries,
was St. Bartholomew Massacre.

The King of France, urged on by Romish priests and prelates, lent his sanction to the dreadful work. A bell was placed in the middle of the night. This bell was tolled, and then the slaughter began, and 50,000 Protestants were murdered in one night by deception. They'd said to them, let's work together in future. Let's not fight anymore about all these things. And the Protestants thought, oh, wonderful. A kind word from Rome. We can relax. We can work together. And they went into an ecumenism. But meantime, there was a plot. And one night, the bell tolled. And the unsuspecting, unguarded died in one night. Well, the guns of the castle of St. Angelo gave forth joyous salute. In Rome, the bells rung in joy. Pope Gregory, attended by his cardinals and priests, led the magnificent procession to the Church of St. Louis, where the Cardinal of Lorraine chanted a Te Deum. They were so pleased that in one night they had slaughtered the French Huguenots. And the Pope had a medal struck. Here it is. A medal with his name on the one side, and on the other side the word Hugonotorum Strages, which means slaughter of the Huguenots. They rejoiced. Isn't this a terrible thing that happened? Deuteronomy 11:16, take heed to yourselves that your heart be not deceived, and you turn aside and serve other gods and worship them. And then the Lord's wrath be kindled against you, and be shut up the heaven, that there be no rain, and that the land yield not her fruit, and lest ye perish quickly from off the good land which the Lord giveth you. So if you turn away from the word of God, and you take the law of God away, then there will be dryness, barrenness. Revelation 11:7. And when they shall have finished their testimony, this word of God, the beast that ascendeth out of the bottomless pit will make war against them, and shall overcome them and kill them. Now, this over here, as I've said before, was a Jacobean hat. Now, what was a Jacobean hat? And who controlled the Jacobeans? Well, the founder of the Jacobeans was a man by the name of Adam Weishaupt. Now, who was Adam Weishaupt? He was a Jesuit professor of canon law. Isn't that interesting? So, the one who actually organized the French Revolution, if you like, was a Jesuit. And he was the father of Jacobinism. He was also the founder of the Illuminati. So a Jesuit founded the Illuminati, and a Jesuit ran Jacobinism, which was responsible for the French Revolution. Here is Ingolstadt University, where he was professor. It's interesting that after the French Revolution, the papacy had received a mortal wound and became insignificant in the eyes of many. But in 1929, the smallest state in the world was once again established. So here was something that had received a wound, and now it rose again. So in 1929, Gasparri signed the Lateran Treaty, and the Vatican States came back into existence. And the San Francisco Chronicle said, Mussolini and Gasparri sign historic Roman pact. The Roman question tonight was a thing of the past, and the Vatican was at peace with Italy in affixing the autographs to the memorable document, Healing the Wound. It's like they're quoting from the Bible. Extreme cordiality was displayed on both sides. Fascinating story. So a power seemed to have a mortal wound and then rose again. Now, it's interesting that it only seemed to have a mortal wound. Deception is something that is inexplicable sometimes. Let me show you some of the later popes. Here is Anthony Sayer. He was the first Grand Master of Freemasonry in the London Lodge, founded in 1717. Remember, this is the forerunner.

time period leading up to this whole French Revolution time. And these Freemasons stand like this with their hands on their stomachs with their finger pointing up. Well, the Pope himself, this is a picture of Pope Pius XII, he had a stamp printed, which is square and has Masonic symbolism on it, where he stands on it like this as well. It's interesting that the Vatican banned Freemasonry. But it's interesting, too, that if you want something not to be pinned to you, then you ban it and practice it in secret. But at the Vatican itself, the lodges abounded and every cardinal was a member. Interesting. Even while it was banned. Revelation chapter 9, remember, it told us, and the fifth angel sounded, and I saw a star fall from heaven onto the earth, and to him was given the key to the bottomless pit, and he opened the bottomless pit, and there arose a smoke out of the pit, as the smoke of a great furnace, and the sun and the air were darkened by reason of the smoke of the pit. So the light that Jesus gives will be darkened because of the smoke. That's where it started. In Revelation chapter 12, verse 3, we have another beast. And there appeared another wonder in heaven. Behold, a great red dragon having seven heads, 10 horns, 7 crowns upon his heads. So in Revelation chapter 9, we have the smoke coming out. In Revelation chapter 11, this beast comes out of the same bottomless pit. So it grows this darkness into an established kingdom. Starts to grow. The other powers in Revelation are this dragon with the 7 heads, with the crowns upon his head. We are told who he is. We're told it's Satan, who represents all the kingdoms of the earth, apparently. And we are told in Revelation 12:9 that he is the one who was cast out, that he is the devil, and that he deceives the whole world. All right? And that he makes war with the woman in white, which is the other good church on earth that represents the word of God. There are other beasts in the book of Revelation. There's the lion with the 2 wings, which is an image from the book of Daniel. In Revelation 13, we have a beast that has the mouth of a lion. Then there is this leopard-like beast in Revelation 13. These attributes are also found. There is a bear in Daniel 7. These attributes are also found in the beast of Revelation 13. And then there's a terrible beast that you don't know what it looks like. So it's just an artist's impression. And it has 10 horns, and that you also find in Revelation 13. So these beasts are all very interesting, but they are represented as coming out of the sea. Okay. Then in Revelation 13, all the attributes of Daniel 7 are in this one conglomerate beast that arises out of the sea. We'll deal with them in detail. Revelation 13 also has a beast out of the earth. And that looks like, maybe like this, I don't know what it looked like. And in Revelation chapter 17, you have another beast with a woman riding on it. Now let's read that, 17:3. So he carried him away in the spirit in the wilderness, and I saw a woman sitting upon a scarlet-colored beast, full of the names of blasphemy, it's against God, having 7 heads and 10 horns. And verse 8, the beast that thou sawest was, is not, shall ascend out of where? Bottomless pits, and go into perdition. Aha! That's interesting. Which other beast came out of the bottomless pit? The one in Revelation 11, right? That makes war on God's people. Now, is there a link here? Probably. And who controls this beast that comes from this bottomless pit? Who rides it? A woman. A church rides it. Is it possible, you think, that the political systems on this earth are being run by a woman and we don't really know it because she has concealed herself in mystery, in secrecy, and you don't really see it, you don't know it, but it's actually happened? Do you think it's possible? Do you think that this power, this church, might have used its agents to pretend to kill her when actually they control the world
through its agencies, through the secrets

societies of the world, which was started by none other than Weishaupt, who was a what? A Jesuit. Is it possible? Illuminism? What is Illuminism? Where does it lead us? Is it possible that this war against the Word and those that represent the Word, the Church, are going to come into conflict with this new political entity that has a new standard which is called human rights? Think it's possible? Yeah, do you think so? Wow. You know, there is one author who 150 years ago wrote on these issues, and I'm going to quote this author now, but the point is not whether this is right or whether it's wrong, it's just what was perceived at that stage and compared to what the occult world said at exactly the same time. We will be doing this. We will be comparing what this source said with what the occultists themselves said at exactly the same time period. And we will see something fascinating. So if you will bear with me, without further identification, I would like to read some of these things that were seen to be correct at that stage, 150 years ago, when all these things were happening. You know, the French Revolution and all these things. By a variety of images, the Lord Jesus represented to John, that's now in the Revelation, the wicked character and seductive influence of those who have been distinguished for the persecution of God's people. God's representation of the detestable works of the inhabitants of the ruling powers of the world, who bind themselves into secret societies and confederacies, not honoring the law of God, should enable the people who have the light of truth to keep clear of these evils. So, 150 years ago already they perceived that, wow, secret societies were going to play an important role. So to John, the wicked character of these seductive influences was shown by those who distinguish themselves for the persecution of God's people. Now, who are they? This terrible picture drawn by John is to show how completely the powers of earth will give themselves over to evil, and should show that those who have received the truth, how dangerous it is to link up with secret societies or to join them. This is fascinating stuff. Fascinating stuff. The ruling powers of the world who bind themselves in secret societies and confederacies, and they will not keep the commandments of God. They will have another standard. Here is a text then quoted by the prophet Isaiah, which I read to you. Isaiah in chapter 8, verse 9 to 13 says, "Associate yourselves, O ye people, and you shall be broken in pieces." In other words, make these confederacies behind the scenes. Come on, plan together as a world to overcome truth. "O you people, and you shall be broken. Give ear, and you of you of far countries. Gird yourselves, and you shall be broken. Gird yourselves, and you shall be broken. Take counsel together, it shall come to naught. Speak the word, it shall not stand. For God is with us." These people are saying, God is with us, we're doing the right thing. "For the Lord spoke thus to me with a strong hand and instructed me that I should not walk in the way of the people, saying, Say ye not a confederacy, to all them to whom this people shall say, A confederacy. Neither fear ye their fear, nor be afraid. Sanctify the Lord of hosts himself, and let him be your fear, and let him be your dread." Aha! So Isaiah is predicting that the world will confederate and say, the Lord is in this, we're working together as a group,

The unchristlikeness of the whole confederacy will be seen in the secret societies, because they serve gods as senseless and powerless to bless as the gods of the Hindus. Interesting. Those who stand under the bloodstained banner of Prince Emmanuel cannot be united with Freemasons or any other secret organization. Christ is not divided. I agree with that. None can be bound up with them and be free men before God. Wow, interesting. Christians must sever every tie that bind them to the secret orders that are not under the control of God. We cannot belong to secret societies. This was written 150 years ago. And then, one thing I do know, those who remain in connection with them will be burned up with the bundles of tares. Interesting statements. Satanic agencies are in every city busily organizing into parties those opposed to the law of God. We cannot afford to be off our guard. And then, one of the plans of the secret societies is to form gigantic monopolies. Gigantic monopolies will be formed. A few men will combine to grasp all the means to be obtained in certain lines of business. Do we see that today, by the way? Do we see gigantic monopolies being formed, forcing the little man right out of industry so that you will be subjected to their power? Yes or no? And if you do not do their bidding, you will not be able to prosper. Do we see mega mergers? Yes or no? You cannot open a newspaper today without reading about mega mergers, right or wrong. It sounds good, but do you know that your freedom is being eroded piece by piece until you are nothing better than a slave? And if you should dare open your mouth, well, we'll take your job away and your industry, and you will not be able to buy or sell. Trade unions will be one of the agencies that will bring upon this earth a time of trouble such as not been since the world began. People don't believe that. I believe it. I have had the unfortunate experience of standing on the other side of trade unions when they go berserk. Have you ever seen that? It's kind of scary. In Africa, where I live, trade unions are very powerful. And trade union sounds like a good thing. And it's, of course, guaranteed by human rights to have trade unions, because you are allowed to fight for your rights. But think about it. If the cake is X big, and I fight for a bigger slice, what does that do to the slice of my neighbor? It makes his slice smaller, right or wrong. Am I loving my neighbor as myself when I make his slice smaller so that mine can become bigger, yes or no? I don't think so. And what if it comes to the point to where you do not want to slice up the slice? Well, then you just take your slice. I've stood on the other side of this. I've had my ribs broken by trade unionists. They were using the universities to bring their points across to governments. They declared a boycott of all university classes, and students were deprived of their education. That means that the student can miss a whole year having paid for his tuition and then lose everything. So the university decreed classes go on. So I was the professor, I said classes go on. And then the trade union caught us with a class in progress. And I went and stood in front of the doors and I said, sorry, you cannot go in here. It's I who gave permission to the students to be taught in there. I'm responsible, not them. And then they started crushing me and they broke my ribs. And the riot police were all around and did they lift a finger? No. I have proof of this. I was on the front page of every newspaper in that country. And nothing happened. The students didn't get their way. They then left. Fortunately, for some reason, they left. Maybe there is power in the power of prayer. They went to another place and they smashed everything, including the poor students. Beat them up terribly. My students escaped that day by the grace of God. I stood in a building where trade unions were negotiating for something that was not in the power.

are of those who they were negotiating with to give. And so they started rhythmically smashing against the building, as only Africans can do, and this whole glass building exploded. Unbelievable. It came down like a shower of glass. And terrible things, the destruction that you see. One of the agencies to bring about the time of trouble, the labor unions, are not from God. Those who bind themselves together with secret societies, stay away from them. This was written many years ago in Revelation chapter 11, verse 15. And the seventh angel sounded, and there were great voices in heaven saying, "The kingdoms of this world have become the kingdoms of our Lord and of his Christ, and he shall reign forever and ever. And the 24 elders which sat before God in their seats fell upon their faces and worship God, saying, We give thee thanks, O Lord God Almighty, which art and wast and art to come, because thou hast taken to thee thy great power and hast reigned." So the good news is that in spite of this power that starts off first in Revelation chapter 9, opening up the pits of hell, to bring about doctrines in the world which darken the light and bring darkness over the earth, grows eventually through history. By the time we get to the time of the French Revolution, the pits of hell are opened up again and a power arises which is to become a universal political power which will be controlled by a woman, by a church, which will replace the Word of God and substitute it with its own standard, its own EFA. Does that make sense? And it looks good on paper, but actually violates every principle of the Word of God. Every principle of the Ten Commandments is violated. And it is difficult to see because it looks so good. But as we continue with the lectures, you will see that this is really the case. If you take just the first commandment, which says, "I am the Lord your God, you shall have no other gods beside me." Well, there were countries that honored that or whatever. If you're going to have a universal free-for-all, with everybody accepted, that would have to go. In fact, it would have to then say, "You will have all other gods besides me," right or wrong. You will have to tolerate idolatry, or else you're in trouble. When it comes to blasphemy, isn't it fascinating that when you switch on the television, only one God is blasphemed? Have you noticed that? Only one God is blasphemed, none of the others. This I always find very fascinating. I want to write to the Human Rights Commission and say, you know, in the interest of fairness and equality, should not all gods be equally blasphemed? Couldn't you spread it around a little bit in the interest of fairness? I wonder how they would react. I wonder how the Muslim world would react if that was done, that is being done to Jesus Christ on the television every single day. I wonder how they would react if the same was done in terms of their religion or the Buddhist religion or the Hindu religion or any other religion on the face of the earth, if we wanted equality of everyone. What about the fifth commandment? Honor your father and your mother. No, the children today have to be re-educated to other standards to become citizens of the world, which means that they must stop honoring their father and mother and start honoring the system. Did they do that in communism? What did they do in communism when the children wanted to cling to the norms of the parents? What did they do to them? They took them away and re-educated them. They taught them not to honor their father and their mother. Isn't that sad? Thou shalt not kill. Wow. Thou shalt not commit adultery. Thou shalt not bring false testimony. Are these things being tolerated? Of course. Jesus will one day invite everyone into his kingdom. In his kingdom there will be righteousness and truth
and there will be no more lie. The standards will be the

standards that he has set and that apply to everything. And the nations were angry. And thy wrath is come, and the time of the dead, that they should be judged, and that thou shouldst give reward unto the servants, the prophets, and to the saints, and them that fear thy name, small and great, and shouldst destroy them which destroy the earth. Isn't that interesting? And the temple of God was opened in heaven. We're in Revelation chapter 11. And there was seen in his temple the Ark of the Testament. Where is Jesus? In which chamber? In the Most Holy. Wow! We have moved from a time of ministration in the first chamber to ministration in the second chamber, which is judgment. And the Ark of the Testimony, the Ten Commandments, are the universal standard of what is right and what is wrong. There's no doubt about that. And we see that testimony. And this means time is up. And there were lightnings and voices and thunderings and an earthquake and great hail. This is the story of the last plague on earth. And the kingdom of God becomes the kingdom of earth as well. So Jesus, the great high priest, is seen in front of the Ark of the Testimony. That is the true standard. Not the ephah controlled by a woman. And no matter how many stalk-like birds, unclean spirits, elevate the standard for the world to accept, it's contrary to the Word of God. As we saw up to now, this church is defined, unfortunately. It's the one that rules for 1,260 days. It is the church of the Middle Ages. It is the Roman church. And I cannot change it. I was one myself. And I'm so grateful for the Word of God for having shown me these things. And behind it all, behind this French Revolution and all of these, we see the agencies of this church. We see Jesuit agencies behind it all. And we've seen that secret societies, because everything is shrouded in mystery, will bring about the changes which will make null and void the Word of God. So in the next lectures, we're going to go behind the scenes and open up some facts to see if this really is so. But even if it is so, which I assume is so, Jesus is in control. And he's permitted us to see all these things. And he is the officiating high priest. He is the King of Kings. He will come again in glory. And no matter how much darkness comes out of the bottomless pit, Jesus is in control. And there's nothing to fear. Cling to him, and nobody will be lost. Thank you.

Horatio Spafford was a successful businessman in the Chicago area during the 1870s. He was known for his honesty and also for his strong faith in God. Having a beautiful family of four daughters, one boy, and a wonderful wife, it seemed that life was great. But a series of tragic events would change everything the Spafford family knew to be normal. Their only son would contract typhoid fever, dying in a short time. The family was still grieving this loss. Tragedy hit again as a fire went through the middle of downtown Chicago, burning the majority of Horatio's property. But Horatio didn't give up. Instead, he held on tight to God and went to help other victims from the fire, less fortunate than him. After this, they decided as family to have some rest and travel to England. But some last-minute business stopped Horatio from being able to join the family, so he just sent his wife and daughters and promised that he would join shortly. But again, an accident happened during this trip. In the heavy fog that the ship was going, it collided against another ship, sinking it in a very short time. Horatio received, a few days later, a telegram from his wife saying, "Saved alone." Horatio immediately took the next ship to England to join his grieving wife. And one day as he was on the ship, the captain came up to him and said, "I believe this is the area that your daughters drowned." We can imagine the pain and sorrow that must have filled his father's heart as he looked into those waters. But instead, he went into his cabin and grabbed a pen and started writing the words to one of the most beautiful hymns and expression of faith. "When peace like a river attendeth my way, when sorrows like sea billows roll, whatever my lot, thou hast taught me to say, it is well. It is well with my soul." And then on the last stanza, he says, "And Lord, haste the day when my faith shall be sighed. The clouds will roll back as a scroll. The trump shall resound and the Lord shall descend. Even so, it is well with my soul."

Maybe you relate with Horatio. You've recently lost a loved one, or you're going through pain right now. Tragedy seems to pile over you, and you feel you cannot cope any longer. You know, Horatio's friend is willing to be yours as well and speak peace to your troubled heart. Even though we live in a world with pain and sorrow, where many things are not good, this friend invites you to roll over him your burdens, your pain, and those bad things that have happened to you. He promises that he can work something good, even out of your darkness, pain, and sorrow. Come to him, and he will give you peace like a river.

getting started with a garden, we want to cover things in a simple yet broad way, not get real technical. Many people that are moving out of the cities or are in the country desiring to grow some of their own food are uncertain just how to go about starting. It is well known that we usually prepare the soil and plant some seeds, but there are techniques to get the best results, and so we want to discuss some of those things. We want to begin, first of all, with the information that is given to us by the great master gardener expert, the first person who ever planted a garden, the first one who ever planted a garden. In Genesis chapter 2, verse 8, we read that the Lord God planted a garden. And then it describes how he put in that garden the beings that he created, Adam and Eve. The garden was for them, but God was the one who planted it. We also find in God's Word much instruction in regard to gardening. It talks about the cultivation of the soil, plowing, and many other aspects of growing food. We read in Proverbs chapter 24, verse 27, this counsel, it says, prepare thy work without, and make it fit for thyself in the field, and afterwards build thine house. So we see that there's special instruction that preparing what will provide for the food we need is even more important than preparing a dwelling to live in. At least it comes, those considerations come first. We also read in Ecclesiastes 5:9 that even the king is served from the products of the field. So eating is important. Food is necessary for everyone. And the more directly we are connected with the source of our food, the more independent we will be from many of the ups and downs that affect much of society. There's a Bible principle also that we find in God's Word that it's more blessed to give than to receive. All of these are important principles that will help us in our consideration of working with the soil and of growing garden produce. I'd like to relate a little experience that took place. This is an experience that the great medical missionary and education reformer Ellen G. White relates. She was over in Australia back in the latter years of 1890. She was involved in helping to start a school there that was to be a model of educational reform. Previous to the selection of a piece of land to build such a school on, she had a dream. And in this dream, she saw a piece of land in a clearing in an area of woods. And she and some other men were walking through the clearing, and they saw a furrow of ground that was freshly plowed, and it was about 2 yards long, and it was about 9 inches deep. And as they stood there looking at that furrow of land, some of the men who were from America and were familiar with the deep, rich prairie soil with a lot of topsoil and very nutritious soil for growing good food, as they looked at that soil there where the furrow had been freshly plowed, they said, this is not good soil. It won't grow food well. And in her dream, as these words were spoken by some of the men there with her, there was another individual that was there, one of commanding influence and authority, who said, false witness has been born against this soil. If it is properly worked, it will bring forth rich treasures of food and harvest. And then he proceeded to explain the different properties of the soil and how they work. So we know that the Lord is willing to teach and instruct us if we're willing to work with Him in His plan for growing food from the soil. The outcome of this story was that proper methods were used to clear and to work the soil, to plow

say that nobody is really fully an expert in gardening procedures. We are students. I am a student trying to learn more and more of God's plans, what is possible to share with you in these presentations. Includes things that I have been learning, but the Lord wants to teach you individually, and you will continue learning as you work with Him. Each one of us can be learning more and more of how God wants us to work with the soil, and it's His plan that we will be able to grow the most nourishing produce free from disease that will enable us to have good health. Now, there's a lot of things that are reasons why we should grow a garden. We cover many of these considerations in the series of DVDs on fall garden preparation, so we won't go into a lot of those details now. But it is important for us to realize that growing as much of our own garden produce as possible is a very important consideration. Do you remember what you were doing on September 10, 2001? I have asked this question to people at different times, and some of them recalled what they were doing on September 10, 2001, but many people don't remember what they were doing on September 10, 2001. However, most people remember what they were doing the morning of September 11, 2001. That was a very well-remembered day, especially in American history. The reason I ask why, or the reason I ask, do you remember what you were doing September 10, is would anyone have thought that the next day all the planes would stop flying, all the airlines would be grounded? I don't think any of us would have thought that would happen. We had no intimation that such a thing was going to happen the next day. Likewise, what would happen if tomorrow something took place, some unexpected event that suddenly caused all the trucks to stop running? What would happen and how would that affect you? Well, one of the results would be that food would not come to the grocery stores anymore. In just 2 or 3 days, all the shelves would be empty. Most of the people in America today are living almost on a daily basis out of the grocery store shelves and the places where they can buy food. But if the trucks were no longer rolling, that food would soon be gone. America would be experiencing starvation just within a few days. Many people do not think about that, and they don't realize the precarious position that we are in. The average fresh produce has traveled 1,200 miles to get to the grocery store shelf. I have a friend who I was talking with that was in New York at the time that I talked with him. And he was traveling. He had stopped at a rest area not long previous to the time we were talking. And he stayed overnight there at the rest area along the interstate. And in the evening, before it got dark, he thought he would just count the number of trucks driving by. And in a one-hour period, he counted approximately 600 trucks that went by going both directions there on the interstate. The next morning, when he got up at dawn, he thought he would spend another hour and count the number of trucks going by, and he counted approximately 1,000 trucks that went by in a one-hour period there on an interstate in New York. So we can see that much of what we are depending on in our present society is dependent upon the trucks daily delivering these needed items. And food, of course, is something that is very essential. We could dispense with most other things. We can even live without adequate clothing or without shelter, but we cannot live without water and food. Food is highly important. We have covered some of the steps that would be necessary for spring garden preparation in the covering of steps for fall garden preparation.
I will point out just briefly that if we have taken the necessary steps in the fall, some of the things

that we would be considering for spring preparation will already be accomplished, so we're not going to take a lot of time to cover all of those steps again. If you are just beginning in the spring, then it's important to go through the steps of soil preparation, of adding the adequate minerals and things that are needed, such as we covered in the fall gardening preparation. We won't go into all of those details extensively here at this point, but those are important considerations. We want to discuss a few general principles in regard to gardening. The differences between your fall preparation and your spring preparation will largely be that you're going to have to do some of the things in the spring that will not have the benefit of breaking down and becoming as readily available for the plants. If you didn't plow in the fall, you will need to plow or till your soil in the spring. One of the things that is very helpful, if you live in the area or in the climates where there is freezing weather in the winter, the earlier you can plow in the spring, the more likelihood you will have of having some freezing temperatures upon the ground that you plow. And that is very helpful because freezing will help to break the soil particles apart, especially where your soil is very heavy. If you have a lot of clay, heavy, sticky clay, being able to plow that early enough that it can have some freezing weather on it will help to break that up and make it more loose and porous, or as oftentimes referred to in agricultural circles, friable. It means being loose and more easily worked. And that takes place as the soil has more freezing temperatures upon it. Being able to plow and work it in the fall allows you to have that through the winter time. But if you don't get that done in the fall, then be sure to try to do that tilling as early in the spring as possible when the soil is not too wet. It's important not to try to work the soil when the ground is wet, because that will end up making compaction worse rather than helping it. Another important consideration is if in the fall it was not possible to accomplish the steps of preparation that were needed, then calcium and some of the other elements that are probably going to be needed on the soil will have to be added. However, some of these elements cannot be added in as large quantities in the spring as they would have been able to have been added in the fall. For instance, in seriously calcium-deficient soils in the fall, we would want to put up to 2 tons per acre of lime to try to build up the calcium levels. If we're starting out in the spring, it will be better for us to use a smaller amount, perhaps 1 ton per acre, and then put on another ton per acre in the fall. Divide the amount up and spread it out into 2 applications during the year. Also, the rock phosphate or other sources of phosphate we would want to add in the spring. The calcium source and the phosphate source, as discussed in the fall gardening video, we can apply in the spring if we have not applied them in the fall on similar principles. And then we want to allow some time for those to work in the soil. The minimum amount of time that we should allow would be about 2 weeks. We want to start early enough to at least be able to allow a couple weeks before we're going to plan on planting seeds. So if we've been able to work our soil some earlier in the spring, then to put the needed calcium and phosphorus on in some phosphate form, such as soft rock phosphate or such as colloidal phosphate, then we can allow about 2 weeks for these to weather and go through some of their chemical reactions, and then we can prepare our land for planting seeds. Here we're at the bed that we prepared last fall on our fall gardening DVD. We didn't start fixing it right away in the spring. During the winter, the weeds are not growing because we have freezing weather and snow. In the spring,

When it starts warming up, some of the weed seeds will sprout and they'll start growing. Now we're into the summer and the weeds have grown up, and we're going to mow the weeds down and prepare this bed to fix for planting some things. During the winter, there are several things that are happening, even though we don't see anything growing on top. The seeds are laying there in the ground, as in most all ground, especially topsoil, there are many, many, sometimes hundreds of thousands of seeds, even in a few square feet, that are weed seeds. They can lie dormant for many, many years, and they're waiting for just the right conditions of moisture, sunlight, and warmth to sprout and grow. So as it warmed up, these sprouted, and we're going to cut them down and prepare it. Another thing that's happening during the winter is there's microbe activity that's taking place. Even though we don't see much activity on top of the ground, microbes are working down in that soil. As long as it's not frozen, there may be a layer of snow on top. There may be bitter cold above the snow, but the ground is insulated, and down there under the surface of the ground, as long as it's not frozen, microbes are working, breaking down some of the mineral elements and preparing the soil for more soluble elements that plants can use to grow during the summer. So we've passed through the winter, the spring has come and gone, we're into the summer now, we're going to mow these weeds down and prepare.

Now we're ready to fix this bed. We've gotten the weeds mowed off of it, and we want to build a sod. Since we're on a hillside here, the soil can roll down the hill when we work on it, and just as we have made sideboards on some of the rest of these beds, we're going to fix up the sideboard for this one before we dig it up and smooth it out and get it ready to plant. So we're going to cut square ends on our boards and prepare them to put in on the sides of the bed. We use our square and pencil, and we'll just use a bow saw to saw the ends. We make them square so that they can fit together well.

Now we're going to want to get our measurements and prepare to put this up. Let's measure up from this bed below us here. We're allowing 4 feet for the bed and 3 feet for the walkway between it. That gives us room to go through with a mower or a weed whacker or whatever we need to use to keep a grass mowed down, and also room to walk in a walkway between it. So that means we want to start out here at 7 feet.

These steaks I've already treated with used motor oil from changing the oil in our vehicles. You can see how it's darker there on the bottom. I just had a 5-gallon bucket, put a bunch of oil in it, and then put these in, let them soak for a little while. So that helps to make them last longer and prevent rotting as quick. Okay, let's pound this in here.

That's good. Now what we're going to do is go ahead and nail it up. And we use that big hammer as a backing. If you hold that on the inside, I'm going to nail through from

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An old paint.

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The next step now is to start in turning the dirt over with our garden fork. And if there's any big weed roots or clods, we'll pull them out. Put them up here in the garden cart. You want to go through and do this on the whole bed. This will get oxygen down in the soil, which helps the microbes, help loosen it up, put a lot of these weeds and things down where they can die and decompose. Also, the different trace elements and things that we put on last fall were on top of the ground. They have soaked down through the winter as it's frozen and thawed and as it's rained and snowed. But now as we turn the soil over and stir it up, that will help mix all of those elements more thoroughly in with the soil.

finding worms like this is a good sign that there are microbes and worm activity going on in the soil, which shows that the vegetation and humus that's in the soil is being digested and broken down. Some animal life in the soil is a good indication that soil health is developing. As we pointed out in the last DVD on fall gardening, it is possible to use this same method just with a small box or bed. Even if you're living in the city, you can start learning some of the techniques of gardening, and you can experiment just with a small window box. You can use the same principles, get some dirt, put it in your box, and start building it up. Grow a few plants, even if it's just two or three squash or tomato plants, or even a potato. You can use the same principles on a small scale or on a larger scale. But the point is that you can start wherever you are. Use whatever is available and start developing your experience with it. You'll probably notice also that when we dug this last fall, the ground was very hard. It hadn't been worked before, but now you can see

it's much easier to dig. And as year by year we keep adding humus and organic matter, it will get looser and looser and easier to dig. There are three important areas of consideration in the nutrient and soil condition needs. These are organic matter, major elements, and minor elements. It's very important for us to remember these three areas because we need to evaluate each one and give some special consideration to them. Major elements and minor elements involve the minerals and nutrients that are used in the soil to a large degree, and organic matter involves the things that provide food for microbes and also carbon in the soil. The source, primary source of carbon in the soil is from organic matter. Many soils have been depleted of carbon to an extensive degree. Many, many years ago, carbon levels were much higher than they are now. Carbon is the basis for moisture holding retention in the soil. And the higher the levels of carbon are, the more is possible for moisture to be retained in the soil. If there's a sufficient amount of carbon in the soil, a person could have even 2 inches of rainfall on their land, and the soil would not have a leaching effect that takes place if the carbon levels were high enough. So it's important for us to give consideration to adding these things as much as possible back into the soil, and this can be done by the application of organic matter. And again, I want to mention these three areas: organic matter, major elements, and minor elements. We'll look at some of these in a closer consideration. Organic matter, as I mentioned, supplies carbon. It also supplies food for microbes. Microbes are very important in your soil structure. Microbes break down insoluble elements into soluble forms that the plants can use. So microbes are a special workforce for you. I like to think of them as one of my important garden crews, working in the garden night and day to help make food available for the plants that are growing. In 1 acre of good, nutritious soil, there may be 2,000 pounds of microbes. If you add all of these microscopic bacteria and microbes that are working in the soil all together, you would have 2,000 pounds of microbes. That's 1 ton. That's the equivalent of a large mature cow or a large workhorse. So think of yourself as feeding the equivalent of a large animal living on that 1 acre of land, and that animal is turning the elements in the soil into sources for plants to be able to readily absorb. Also, when we have sufficient organic matter in the soil, many of the nutrients can be held much better. They do not leach out of the soil quickly. Nitrogen is one element that can either leach out of the soil quickly, it can drain through the soil and wash out, or it can evaporate back into gas. In the air, we have about 75

fertilizer, because some of the farmers found that if they would plow when there was snow on the ground, as long as they were able to go through with their tractor and plow it into the ground, it would increase the growth of the crops where they were able to accomplish that. They could see a difference in their field. And the reason was probably because they were getting some additional nitrogen from that snow. So we have these benefits from organic matter. It also helps to make the soil much looser if the soil has been heavy or compacted.

Now that we've gotten the bed dug, we've accomplished several things. By turning the soil, we have mixed it with some of the things that we put on top last time. And we have also put more air down in the soil. The microbes that convert a lot of the mineral elements into soluble forms for the plants to use require oxygen. So by getting oxygen down deeper in the soil, we're able to enable those microbes to be more active. By mixing a lot of the manure and other things that we put on last fall, we're also putting more food for those microbes down into the soil. We're going to add a little more compost and other elements that will help to build up the soil. Every time that we work the soil, spring and fall, it's good to keep adding some humus or organic matter or anything that will help to build up the soil with more organic type materials. So we're going to get a little composted chicken manure. It's chicken manure we had piled up and it's just been setting for several years. It's well composted. We wouldn't want to put fresh manure on here, and we wouldn't want to put anything that is going to require a lot of decomposition on in the spring. We can put that on in the fall and the microbes can work on it through the winter, but we don't want to put those kind of things on in the spring because it requires a lot of extra nitrogen for the decomposition process to take place. The microbes get the first go at any nitrogen that's available if they need it, and to put the things on in the spring can cause problems that way. Also, putting fresh manure has a lot more, the manure has a lot more concentration of mineral salts in it that can burn the plants. And so allowing it to compost, to mellow, and for microbe activity in it is the reason for putting it on in the fall. But if we have a pile of compost somewhere that we have developed, then this is a good time to put that on in the spring or any time when you work the soil. You can add that in just as a soil amendment, even through the growing season. Put some along the side and work it into the soil when you cultivate or hoe. We're going to put some on now to add to what we've done here.

One of the things to remember in putting these kind of materials on the ground, both spring and fall, is that we're not just trying to put something on to feed the plants, we're putting something on to feed the microbes in the soil as well. The microbes are one of the main agencies working for you to turn the things into the soil into soluble forms that the plants can use, and in quantities that won't be too concentrated. And so putting on things to feed the microbes is very good for your plants. So as we put things on to feed the microbes will feed the plants.

Now we have some leaf compost here. We'll dig some of that and put it on too. You may not have a pile of leaf compost that you've accumulated. You may have a place you can go out in the woods and just collect some leaf compost for making, or even leaves that haven't composted yet. You can collect them at whatever stage they're decomposing, pile them up. If you can grind them, that helps them decompose faster. You can grind them, pile them up, and then use them. If you're working in the fall, you can spread them out on the ground like we did last fall on this patch. Or if you're wanting to get something for spring, you can use what you have accumulated, or you can even go out in the woods and underneath the leaves, you can find a layer of leaf compost that's already decomposed. Something like what you find here. It's very loose and porous. You will find this kind of material underneath the leaves in the forest floor. And this is good material to put on any time of the year. And we'll put a little of this on. We've had these piled up, so there's already some grass and weeds growing on top. We'll have to pull that off to get down to it. And then we'll take some and put that on.

And when you have to pull up weeds like this or cut weeds anywhere, don't throw them out or discard them. All of these things will decompose and make plant food for you. And you want to conserve all of it you can. If you can't do anything else with it, or if you're afraid that it might take root and grow again, the best thing to do is put it in a barrel and just fill the barrel up with water and let it rot, and then use that tea that develops as the plants rot and ferment and putrefy. You will develop a very rich mineral and nutrient tea, and you can use that to water your plants. It will make them very healthy. But generally, you can take the weeds, you can chop them up or pile them in with your compost. As we demonstrate in making a compost pile, you can use these kinds of weeds and stalks and things and put them in with your compost. But don't throw them out. Collect all the vegetation that you can, anything that's growing. You can even go out and cut tree branches and leaves and other types of things that will provide you with vegetation. And all of those things, as they rot and decompose, will make rich nutrient sources for your plants. So conserve and use all those things, even kitchen scraps. It makes me feel very sad to see people throw kitchen scraps out with their garbage when that's good food for their garden. When you mow your grass, you can collect all the clippings. It's an excellent addition to compost, or you can even use it as mulch in your garden.

One of the things I really like about leaf compost is that trees will send roots down deep and wide. They will pull up many minerals from deep down in the soil. And those minerals will get combined with the activity of photosynthesis in the leaves. And many elements are taken out of the air as well in the process of the leaf activity in the tree. All those nutrients are put into the leaves, and you can harvest that and put it into your garden by getting the leaf compost.

I'm always on the lookout for anything I can add to my garden, and one day I saw the highway department cleaning up a deep bed of silt that had collected beside the highway where the creek had overflowed several times. And I asked them what they were doing with that, and they said they were just dumping it over the side of the road where they had room. And so I asked if they could haul some and dump it at the end of my driveway. They came and looked and checked to see if they could get a truck there, and they said yes, they could do that. So they hauled 4 or 5 loads of that creek silt and dumped it at the end of my driveway, and I was able to bring it up to use on the garden. It's very loose, sandy, loamy silt, and it has lots of the minerals and nutrients that have washed down out of the mountains down the creek when there have been heavy rains. So anytime you have an opportunity, it doesn't hurt to ask, at least if you see where there may be something you can get and put it on your garden. Many times people are glad to have it hauled off, even chips that the right-of-way crews clear along electric power lines and things like that. Sometimes if you see them working, you can go and ask them, and they'll bring them and dump them right at your place. They're happy to get rid of them. So be on the lookout for anything that will help to build up your soil and try to collect as much as you can. So we'll put some of this creek silt on and add it in on our bed here. It'll help loosen up the heavy clay, have lots of nutrients the microbes will feed on.

We've spread some silt on here from our pile of creek silt, and now we're working it in a little in the top couple inches and smoothing the bed out. We'll get it ready for putting our additional amendments that might be needed on before we plant. And if we come across root clods or other things we don't want to leave in here, we can just gather them out while we're doing this step. We'll finish up the last little part here. You'll notice we're also mixing in the leaf compost that we put on and any other organic matter that we've added that's well decomposed. Anything we put on in the spring and summer, as a general rule, we want to be something that has already had time to decompose. There are some things we can put on that don't have to decompose, such as mulch, but that will go

stage after we plant. And that's only certain items or certain types of materials, such as hay or grass clippings.

Now, there's another reason why we don't want to put on a lot of green material or fresh material, or even things like leaves and dead weed stalks in the time that we're planting and growing through the growing season, because things that are decomposing require a certain amount of nitrogen. Now, some things will have an adequate amount of nitrogen in them for their own decomposition. Grass clippings are an example of things that have higher levels of nitrogen. Then there are also things like bean leaves or other types of green material. But if you put on dried weed stalks or wood chips or sawdust, especially things with more fiber in them, they require a sufficient amount of nitrogen to feed the microbes to decompose. And so the microbes, as we mentioned earlier, will take the nitrogen that they need, and they don't leave nitrogen enough for plants' needs. So that's one reason for putting on many of these kind of things that we want to decompose and build up the soil in the fall, or else put them in a compost pile and go through the decomposition process before we put them on the garden. Then we come to major elements, particularly minerals such as calcium, phosphorus, magnesium, potassium. These are major elements that are necessary in the soil for optimum plant growth and optimum microbe activity. Calcium is alkaline, magnesium is alkaline, potassium is alkaline, and these elements provide a backdrop for much of the chemical reactions and transfers that take place in the soil. And we'll discuss that in a little more detail in a little bit. Calcium in the soil is like calcium in the body. In fact, in many of the comparisons between the soil and the body, we find that the elements occur in proportional amounts, calcium being the number one in both instances. Calcium is necessary for good, strong plant growth and for many of the reactions and combinations from other elements as well. If calcium is not present, they are not able to function properly, many of the other elements. So it's important to give first consideration when we're looking at major elements to calcium. Is there enough calcium present in the soil? And again, I would refer you back to the Fall Gardening DVD series. You can see there discussion and also pictures that we can use to indicate calcium needs in the soil and calcium deficiencies. If we are uncertain, a soil test will help us in finding that out. And of course, if we have not been able to do that in the fall, as early as possible in the spring that we could get a soil test done, that will help us know what things we need to put on the soil for our spring gardening development. Calcium is the first one, and we want to have a sufficient amount of calcium to enable us to have on a soil test of soluble calcium levels anywhere from 2 to 4,000 pounds of calcium in an acre available. If we have indication of calcium deficiency, then it's a good idea to put on at least 1 ton of lime or some form of calcium on the soil. Then our next important major element is phosphorus. We want to have enough phosphorus to supply what's needed for the plant development in the different plants in our garden. Phosphorus and calcium are both very important for the developments of strong plants, good root growth, sturdy tops,

Then another major element is magnesium. Magnesium is present in most soils that have a clay base, especially the heavy, sticky clays tend to be very high in magnesium, much higher than they should be. And so oftentimes magnesium is not something that needs to be added to the soil because it is already present in higher quantities than really is good for the proper proportions. However, if the soil in your area is sandy, then magnesium may be needed. Magnesium helps soil particles to bond together and to be more sticky. In sand, this can be helpful because water can just quickly wash through the sand, and it can wash nutrients with it, and it can pass quickly out of the structure where roots of the plants are growing. And so magnesium levels can actually be increased in sand and help the soil structure, whereas in sticky, heavy clay soils, the magnesium level needs to be lowered in proportion to other elements in order to help loosen up the soil, to help the soil particles not stick together so much. Then potassium is another major element, one of the minerals very important for plant growth. Potassium helps to make sturdy plant structure. It helps to make thicker walls in the plants and thicker leaf tissue in the leaves. Potassium is very important for good structure in the plants. So these are some of the major elements, some of the main ones of major elements that we need to give careful attention to providing in the soil. If any of these are deficient, then we're going to have serious problems, even if other elements are all present. We have here the soil report from the soil lab, and it tells us a number of things that give us useful information in regard to what the levels of different elements are in our bed, as well as it gives a recommendation about some things to put on. Now, we supply the information about what we plan to grow this year and next year as garden vegetables, and then we also supply the information for the lime that we put on when we first fixed the bed last fall. We put it on at the rate of 2 tons to the acre, and we put down the month and the year that we applied it. So they've included that in their evaluation of the soil and in the recommendations they will make. Now we have several different items here, and I'm just going to point to some of them that are especially important for us to consider at this point. This tells us here of the different bases that are in the soil. We have a saturation percentage of 98% of the potential amount of bases that can be held in the soil. And this percentage here especially applies to calcium and magnesium. So the percentage of calcium that's in this base saturation ratio is about 76% calcium, and the rate of magnesium is about 21% magnesium. And these two together make up approximately the 98%. The rest of the bases in this saturation percentage are potassium, sodium, and a few others. Now here we see that the pH is 7.2, and generally it is considered that an ideal pH is around 6.5 to 6.8 for most garden products. One of the reasons for that is that that's the range where the elements in the soil, such as iron and other minerals, have a balance of being most readily available. As the pH goes down from 6.5 to 6.8, some of those elements become less available, even though they're present in the soil. They're less available to the plants. As the pH goes up to 7 and above, some of those elements, such as iron, become less and less available. So the pH here is a little higher than what we really would consider desirable.

index rating, and an index of 100 they consider to be the maximum amount that you would want for an optimum crop. If you have an index of 100, that means you don't need to put on anything. You've got plenty of that. In actuality, as I have evaluated these soil test results with some other soil test results from labs, and as I have experimented with the soil, I found that a higher index rating is oftentimes even better with this soil lab report. When you get soil test results, it's good for you to have some discussion with the soil lab and find out how their ratings would be understood in terms of pounds per acre of these elements, and whether the elements in their rating are soluble, or whether it's the total amount that's there, whether it's soluble or not. So all of those need to be taken into account. With this particular soil lab, we have an index rating for phosphorus of 228. That's over double of what they consider to be the maximum amount you would want for optimum crop results. And one of the reasons the phosphorus rating is so high is because we put on some soft rock phosphate last fall when we were preparing the beds. So this tells us that the phosphate we've put on is showing up on the soil test report. The calcium is showing pretty high. The ideal percentage for calcium is around 65 to 75%, depending on whether you have a heavy clay soil or whether you have a real sandy soil. The heavy clay soil is better on the lower side of the ideal amount, and a heavy sandy soil would be better to have a calcium level on the higher side of the amount, up in the 70s. So this is a little high for the heavy clay soil we have. Magnesium is high because we want approximately 80% of our base saturation to be calcium and magnesium together. So this means, since 98% of it is covered with mostly calcium and magnesium, that means that the other bases are proportionally going to be less. It's like a pie. If we need a certain percent of the pie to be one element and another percent to be another element, but yet we have the majority of the pie used up with just two elements, that means the part that's left is going to be very small, not as much as it needs to be. So that's what we have here. We have more of the pie being used up with calcium and magnesium than is really ideal in what's on the base saturation percentage. Now, the main part of this percentage that we would want to lower is magnesium, because if the ideal rate is 80% for these two together, and an ideal rate here would be 65 to 70%, if we take, say, 68%, that means we'd want only 12% magnesium to come up with a total of 80% of our base saturation. So that means we want to lower the magnesium proportion in comparison to calcium. In order to lower magnesium, we can actually raise the calcium level some without increasing pH. There are several ways we can do that. In fact, we can add calcium, even though calcium is a base, we can add calcium in certain forms that will end up decreasing the magnesium and thereby lowering pH, because magnesium increases pH as well as calcium. If this was 0% magnesium and 76% calcium, the pH wouldn't be as high as it is here, because magnesium will increase the pH 1.4 times

Here we know that our soils are low in copper, and we added some copper, so it's showing up initially as a pretty high amount. And sulfur is an index rating of 63 on this report, so it wouldn't hurt for us to increase the sulfur. We'd like to get that up at least to an index rating of 100 here. And then we also note with our potassium, the K, that it's low on the index rating. It's below the halfway mark, 50 on the index rating. So potassium is one of the things that's low. So we want to increase potassium, lower magnesium, and we want to increase sulfur as well. Last year, I think we also put on boron when we prepared the field. Boron helps to feed the microbes, and especially boron is important in plant assimilation of calcium. The calcium might be available, but if we don't have a sufficient amount of boron available, then the calcium cannot be assimilated into the plant adequately. Now, they don't have on this soil test report a boron report. However, they do have a recommendation if they think boron is needed.

especially with plants that are much more sensitive to boron, such as tomatoes and potatoes. They will put a recommendation for boron. But we have here the calcium, potassium, and sulfur that we're going to want to especially make sure to add. The potassium, calcium are major elements that we need to give a special attention to, and then of course the sulfur will be one of the smaller or minor elements. Sulfur is one of the higher the elements on the higher side in the minor elements. It's one that's very important, and many of our most of our soils around here in our area are deficient in sulfur. So these are some of the things we will add now. And there is a recommendation here that tells us of things to add. Nitrogen is not something that's evaluated in the soil test report for several reasons. One of the reasons is that nitrogen generally occurs in a gas in the air. It's incorporated into the ground, but it's easily lost from the ground as well. And it does not stay in the ground long. It will either leach out or return to gas or get used by microbes or plants. And so we want to make sure that we're supplying sufficient nitrogen daily, or not necessarily daily, but regularly through the time that the plants need it. And it does not stay in the soil like the other minerals do. Nitrogen is not a mineral such as calcium or iron. Those things will stay in the soil for a much longer period of time. Some of them, such as phosphorus, will stay pretty stable in the soil. So we have in our recommendation to supply some nitrogen, as we would expect, and we also have to supply some potassium. The rate that's mentioned on the soil test here, and the recommendation is given, is 7 pounds of a mixture of 15-0-14. This is a standard fertilizer recommendation. Standard fertilizer products usually come with 3 different elements in them that are plant food amendments, along with sometimes inert fillers to make up the rest of the granules that are in fertilizer bags. And those 3 elements are nitrogen, phosphorus, and potash. So if you have a formulation that has the numbers 15-0-14, that would be a fertilizer that has a proportion of 15% nitrogen, 0% phosphorus, and 14% potassium. The first number represents the amount of soluble nitrogen, the second number represents the amount of soluble phosphorus, and the third number represents the amount of soluble potassium. As we saw in the report, phosphorus was already high on the phosphorus index, so they're not recommending that we put any more on, but they are recommending the nitrogen and the potassium. And it says 7 pounds of 15-0-14.

we want to compute this down to the size of our bed, we take this recommendation that's given here for 1,000 square feet, and we're going to take 1/10 of that for our bed and figure it up in the type of product that we'll put on for giving this plant food to our plants and to our microbes. The 15% nitrogen is figured in a 100-pound quantity at being 15 pounds. 15% is 15 out of 100. So in a 100-pound amount of fertilizer, that'd be 15 pounds. In a 100-pound amount of fertilizer, 14% of this ratio that's given here of what we need would be potassium, 15, 0, 14. So 7 pounds of that is going to be computed down this way. We're figuring 14% for potassium and 15% for nitrogen. If we figure on the potassium first, we have 14% of 100 pounds would be 14 pounds. Now we're going to be taking the ratio here that's for 1,000 feet and diminishing it down proportionally to 100 feet. So that's 1/10. 1/10 of 7 pounds of this mixture is going to be approximately 1 pound when we take it down 1/10. So 1 pound of, it's a little less than 1 pound, but we'll just average it out to 1 pound. 1 pound of 14% potassium is going to come out to about 1/10 of a pound for 100 square feet. This is 1 pound of actual potassium that we would have in this proportion. Let me summarize that again because it can seem a little confusing, and you want to be sure you figure out your calculations correctly. We have our recommendation here for 1,000 square feet, and the recommendation is for 7 pounds of a mixture that's 15% nitrogen and 14% potassium. So 7 pounds of 14% potassium comes out to about 1 pound of actual potassium. So we want to put on something that will give us the rate of about 1 pound of actual potassium for 1,000 square feet. Now we're computing it down to 100 square feet. We're scaling it down. So that's about 1/10 of 1,000 feet. So 1/10 of 1 pound of actual potassium required is going to be a little less than 2 ounces. So we don't need a lot, but we need a little less than 2 ounces of actual potassium. Now there are several things that we can use to supply potassium or phosphorus or nitrogen. We can either use what are commonly referred to as organic sources, or we can use what are commonly or oftentimes referred to as commercial sources, commercial fertilizers. There are commercial fertilizers that are non-toxic. They are formulated in chemical factories, oftentimes from mined products or from things that are combined in specified rates or quantities. They do not occur just in that form naturally in nature, and therefore people who are strictly organic do not want to use them. But there are some considerations that make it worthwhile for us to perhaps use them in some situations. One consideration is that if we're just moving out of the city and we get a little piece of property in the country and we want to start growing food, we are not able to immediately grow all the food that we would need the first year. That's really not a realistic possibility. We don't have the experience. We don't know how to deal with problems that we don't even envision will come up. And until we've been getting a little experience working with growing food, we don't know exactly what's needed. Even reading a book won't give us all the information or help us to understand the ideas if we could remember it all. And of course, we have a hard time remembering all the details. But as we work with the soil, we will be learning things and gradually improving. And the best plan is to start out small with something we can work with adequately and give it the best possible chance to produce well. And then as we learn, we can keep expanding and we can increase what we're doing. So that's one reason we're demonstrating here.

how you can do a small scale on one bed of 4 feet wide and 25 feet long. You can do several beds if you have the time, you have the space, and are ambitious. And as you become efficient and you know what you're doing, as you learn by sometimes trial and error, as you're able to ask questions from people who have experience, then you will be able to increase the amount that you attempt to do. But it's far better, it's a good plan to start out small. So we want to be able to scale these amounts down to just the small area we're doing. And if you're using only organic materials, then to supply potassium, we could use something like green sand. Green sand is one of the forms of mined product that's available that supplies potassium. To supply rock phosphate or to supply phosphorus, we use rock phosphate as we put on last fall. To supply calcium, we can use lime, which is a mined product. You can get different forms of lime. To supply nitrogen, as we are recommended here in our recommendation, we can use something such as bean meal. Anything that's high in protein will also supply nitrogen, because nitrogen is the plant element that's the counter or corresponding element to protein in food. So if you have a food with a high protein content and you put it on the soil, that will convert to nitrogen for the plants. If you have plants that take lots of nitrogen up in their assimilation of elements from the soil, they will be high in protein. So any type of seed meal or bean meal that is high in protein will give you nitrogen. Even something like alfalfa pellets will give you nitrogen because they're high in protein. So we'll get some of these elements that we need here and we'll put them on the garden. I might mention before we do that you can also utilize, as I was describing, if you're just moving out of the city, getting into the country, and you need to do something to try to get some food at least as soon as possible, you may wish to use some elements that are readily available that don't take as long to break down. And you can use some of the commercial preparations that are non-toxic. They are non-invasive to microbes. They are able to work totally in harmony with microbes and give your plants something that they can use right away, and it enables you to get a crop and to have useful, nutritious food while you're getting your soil built up. I believe that the best combination to follow is to use some of both of these. Put as much organic matter on, use the different organic elements that will supply what you need, and also initially use the commercial preparations that are compatible with biological gardening that will enable microbes to work effectively, but will also allow you to get as much nutrition in your food as possible. And as you get it built up, as you get your reserves of mineral levels, then you can gradually work away from the commercial preparations, become less and less dependent on them, and you can utilize more and more the organic sources of things that you can supply from what's available readily around you. Right here, we have potassium sulfate, or oftentimes it is sold under the label sulfate of potash. If you're doing a small bed such as we're doing here, a small amount is sufficient to meet most of your needs. This is a 5-pound bag. If you're doing larger scale, a number of beds or a field, then you can use amounts that come in 50-pound bags. Here we see on this label the guaranteed analysis is 50% of available potassium, and this has no nitrogen or phosphorus in it. These are elements that you can use to supply readily soluble forms of potassium. As I mentioned before, you could use green sand. Green sand also supplies potassium, but keep in mind, as I mentioned again before, the things used in strictly organic
methods or procedures usually require a breakdown period of time. So if we put

green sand on now, it will provide a benefit, but that benefit is going to be slowly developing through a period of time. It will not give a high level of potassium at the very beginning. We have a rating on here that says 7% of potassium available. The major amount of potassium that's in green sand will become available through a process of time, several years. And so we can put some of this on, and that will provide long-term release of potassium. We can also put on some of the potassium sulfate, which will give us something right away for the needs of the plant. Another source of potassium that you can use is ashes. Like the green sand, it's a slower release, but that's a good form of potassium, especially if they're hardwood ashes. Hardwood ashes are the best ones to use from your fire if you burn wood. Hardwood ashes will supply potassium for your garden. So we'll put on this bed here what we will estimate to be about 2 ounces of potassium sulfate. It's not much, just a couple small handfuls. And if you're uncertain about how the amount is going to work out that you need to put on, you can just use a little scale, an ounce scale, or even a gram scale.

Now we also want to put something on to supply nitrogen, and we need about the same amount of it. It was pretty close on our soil test recommendation. We can use bean meal. We have here an example of soybean meal. Many of these types of things can be purchased at feed stores. If you are in an area where people have horses or cattle or other types of livestock that they will buy feed at the feed store to use. This soybean meal has been sitting a little while, so it's kind of congealed a little bit into clumps, but you can see how it is. You can just measure out an amount to spread on your soil. And we will supply in the resource portion of this DVD a chart giving you average amounts of different elements that are available in different forms of organic soil amendments. For instance, the proportions of nitrogen you would find in soybean meal or alfalfa meal, the amount of potassium you might find in kelp meal, and different types of manures. We will provide that information so you can evaluate and then compute about how much to put on to meet the needs of a soil recommendation for your bed. We'll put on some of this soybean meal. We can also use in the commercial fertilizer line. There are several commercial fertilizers that are compatible with biological gardening. They're not harmful to microbes. If not put on too excessively, anything, of course, we recognize is going to be a problem if we put on too much, even water. Water is damaging to the microbes if we put on too much because it closes up the pores in the soil and they can't get air. But that doesn't mean the water is toxic and we shouldn't use it. It's the important thing to remember to use it in proper amounts. So the same thing with these commercial fertilizers, that in proper amounts are non-toxic and they're fully compatible with biological gardening practices. We could use ammonium sulfate. Any fertilizer that ends with the name sulfate will provide sulfur. That means it's a compound that also includes sulfur. And since in this soil we noted that sulfur was a little low, we can add additional sulfur by using a sulfate formulation. So if we want to increase the sulfur level and we're putting on nitrogen, we can put ammonium

ammonium fertilizers supply nitrogen. We have some forms such as ammonium nitrate and ammonium sulfate. The ammonium sulfate will give us sulfur as well. So we could put some of that on. We also know that we need to lower magnesium, and we can do that especially by putting on more calcium. That will change our proportion and lower magnesium. And we can put on a calcium form that includes sulfur. That would be calcium sulfate, or another name that that's often marketed under is gypsum. So we'll put on some bean meal in order to give us some nitrogen on this for long-term breakdown, and then we'll also put on some ammonium sulfate.

Bean meal is going to be a lower proportion generally than a chemically formulated compound. And so soybeans are on the average about 30% protein. That will compute down to a smaller amount of nitrogen. So we will put a little larger amount of bean meal on, and also because it breaks down slower.

Another product that sometimes is available at feed stores is cottonseed meal. Cottonseed meal also is a high protein product. It's a seed meal. Most any seed meal will be higher in protein and therefore will supply nitrogen when it breaks down in the soil. Cottonseed meal can have some drawbacks, and it's good to check in to the source if you can get it. Cottonseed meal sometimes comes from cotton that is sprayed at a much higher rate with pesticides than some other types of agricultural products. Also, now we are having more and more likelihood of different things that we get, and this can be true of soybean meal as well, of coming from genetically modified plants. So those are things to evaluate and try to decide whether you want to use the product that's available and whether there might be any problem with it. Now, to supply our nitrogen and also give us additional sulfur, we're going to get our ammonium sulfate and put some of that on. We have here the ammonium sulfate is a formulation that is 21% nitrogen. The guaranteed analysis is 21% soluble nitrogen. It has no phosphorus or potash. The sulfur is not listed on here because generally the fertilizer formulations just list the three major elements that are in the three numbers. So this is 21% nitrogen. At 21% nitrogen, and we are wanting approximately 2 ounces of actual nitrogen from the ratios we figured out before, we would want to put about 5 times that much, since this is only 21%. So we've got to increase it 5 times in order to make the 100% nitrogen amount that we need. And if we need about 2 ounces of nitrogen and we have 21% ammonium sulfate or 21% nitrogen, that means that we'll want to put on about 10 ounces of this. That'll give us 1 ounce or 2 ounces approximately of the nitrogen.

Jim. I know figuring up the calculations can seem kind of complicated, but a little practice will help make it easier as you get used to it. And it is important to try to get them close enough so you don't end up with massive amounts more than you need, or you don't end up with a major deficiency because you didn't put enough. Now, since we have the green sand here, we'll put some of that on. We already had put some potassium sulfate to supply potassium. We'll put a little additional potassium on in the form of green sand. That will provide us with some long-term potassium to be available.

Many times in different places, you may not have access to some of these different elements, but we're trying to cover a wide range of things that will provide needed elements, and you can use whatever products are available that you can get. There's a lot of flexibility in working with the soil, and especially if you have soil that is largely clay. Clay has much more of a buffer, we might call it, availability to higher and lower levels of different elements without it having as much of a detrimental effect on the plants than if your soil is mostly sand. You need to be a little more careful in the possibility of getting too much of something on if you have sandy soil. But as a general rule, if you're trying to aim to be fairly accurate, you still have a margin of tolerance available. And using whatever you can get, remembering the principles that it's really important to have organic matter and then attention given to major elements, calcium being the first one, and then phosphorus, followed by potassium and some other things. Then minor elements, particularly things like sulfur, boron, copper, those are some of the ones that especially are oftentimes necessary to give attention to, also iron. And if you get those supplied through some different forms of products that are available or things that you can get, you can start seeing results. And as you have experience working with it, you can fine-tune the results that work best in your area with your soil, with your climate. It may be a little different than in some other places. So that's one reason why, as you work in your own particular situation, you're going to gain experience that will work best for your situation. Now we've added both nitrogen and potassium. We still need to deal with our magnesium and calcium situation. We want to lower magnesium especially, and we can use another product that will supply sulfur as well as increase calcium levels, thereby lowering magnesium levels. Now, not all elements work like this, but magnesium and calcium are elements that are proportionally changing. If one is increased significantly, the other one will be decreased on that pie, as I was describing earlier, of the bases that are in the saturation percentage. So if you increase

spring. By doing it early in the fall, we can find out what kind of things we should do into the fall and early winter that will prepare for the spring. Then by doing it in the spring, we can tell what kind of things we can do through the summer that will help to be developing as we work toward the fall, and that way we can keep making steady progress till we get the balances where they should be, and then it's more of a maintenance program to keep it there. So we'll put on some calcium sulfate, or gypsum as it's often called. It also goes by the name land plaster. This is just simply a form of calcium that's formulated from lime with additional sulfur. And we'll put some calcium sulfate.

This bag here says pelletized gypsum for lawns and gardens. And this supplies, as it says, calcium and sulfur. This is a product that's very widely available. It is oftentimes sold in the garden portion of major stores such as Lowe's or Walmart or other types of large stores.

If you look for this at the garden department of a store or in a garden shop, just be sure to remember that they may not recognize it by the name calcium sulfate. You may have to ask for gypsum. Sometimes they will recognize it by the name calcium sulfate.

Now, the rate that we put the calcium on in the fall was about 2 tons to the acre. When you are adding calcium to try to build your levels up, the initial amount that you would put on should not be any more than 2 tons to the acre. And after that, if you are adding calcium in some form of lime, then it's best to use much smaller quantities and keep monitoring the other levels of things in your soil till you get things about where they should be. And you should add in the spring, you can add in the spring and the fall no more than 1,000 pounds per acre, or possibly up to 1 ton if you still have serious deficiencies, but only when you first apply it. If it hasn't had any lime for a number of years and it's seriously calcium deficient, then you would add 2 tons to the acre, preferably in the fall. And if you're just starting in the spring, you haven't had any soil tests, you haven't done anything in the fall, if you're just starting in the spring, then even if you have seriously calcium deficient soil, it's best to put on just 1 ton per acre and then put another ton on in the fall. Once you put on the 2 tons per acre in a year, and if you did it in the fall, then the next spring you can put on more calcium if it's necessary, and put it on at a rate of about 1,000 to 2,000 pounds, maximum of 2,000 pounds per acre. If you only need a little bit of calcium, not as much, then maybe 500 pounds per acre. If we're going to figure on putting some on here to try to decrease magnesium, because magnesium was so high, and we're also adding sulfur with the calcium sulfate, we'll figure on putting on at the rate of 1,000 pounds per acre on this bed. 1,000 pounds per acre, remember, is 1,000.

pounds per an average of 40,000 square feet, or a proportion of 1 to 400. So that means that 1/400th of 1,000 pounds would be about 2.5 pounds. So we'll get about 2.5 pounds of calcium sulfate here, and that's what we'll put on the bed.

Then we want to keep in mind minor elements. We want to take a careful look at minor elements. If the major elements are present, but we don't have minor elements in proper proportions available, then we will still have deficiencies showing up or stunted plant growth or other problems. These minor elements include things such as iron, copper, sulfur, boron, manganese, zinc, and even elements that are needed in very, very minute quantities, almost microscopic, such as molybdenum. Chlorine is another one. It's necessary in small amounts for plants. Most soil has ample amounts of chlorine, so some of these are not ones that we would need to consider adding in nearly all cases. But many of these minor elements, especially ones like iron and copper and sulfur, are deficient in the soils, and we need to give some consideration to them. In the resource collection, we will have charts and lists of sources for these different elements. Some of these sources are from organic sources, and some of the sources of elements are from commercial fertilizers. Now, I might mention a few things here in connection with organic fertilizers and commercial fertilizers. Primarily, there are three main approaches to gardening that are common today. The traditional agricultural approach that's used in agriculture business, we might call the commercial fertilizer approach or the big agribusiness approach. Commercial fertilizers include preparations that have been made in chemical factories. Oftentimes they're made from elements that are mined from the ground and then treated with certain chemicals to break them down and make them more soluble and readily available to plants. Some of these would be things such as potassium, such as phosphorus, such as nitrogen. Nitrogen is oftentimes made from natural gas. It's treated with a certain process in a refining factory to extract and create the nitrogen for nitrogen fertilizers. In the situation of potassium, there are potassium deposits in different parts of the world, and particularly as it's produced here in America in certain states. There are potassium deposits where the potassium is mined and then it is treated with other chemicals in order to make it more soluble or available to plants. It can be either treated or combined with chlorine, so that we have a compound called potassium chloride, or it can be combined with sulfur and we have a product called potassium sulfate. Oftentimes the fertilizers that end in a sulfate in their name are treated with some sulfur compound or element such as sulfuric acid to help to make the mineral element more readily available. In the case of phosphorus, most phosphorus comes from phosphate rock that's mined from the ground or from deposits in different places. Then this phosphate rock, after it's ground into a fine powder, is treated with an acid. In the case of triple superphosphate, which is a rating of 0.460 on the nitrogen, phosphorus, and potassium ratings that you will see on fertilizer bags,

It will say 0460, and that means that there's 46% of what is in that bag is soluble phosphorus. The phosphorus has been made soluble by treating it with phosphoric acid. This creates a soluble form of phosphorus, but it also makes a very acid form of phosphorus. The acidity of triple superphosphate is approximately 4.5 on the pH scale. Being so acid, when it's applied to the soil, it will start combining with alkaline elements in the soil. If there's calcium available, it will combine with calcium to make tricalcium phosphate. Once those have combined together, they're locked so tightly together that it's very hard to separate them and make the element of calcium or the element of phosphorus available to the plants. So these are some of the ways that commercial fertilizers are made. And some of the commercial fertilizers, such as I just described with a triple superphosphate or with the potassium chloride, these kind of fertilizers produce problems when they're applied to the soil. In the case of potassium chloride, the chloride converts back to chlorine when it breaks down in the soil. And what happens when you have chlorine in the soil? Chlorine is the element in Clorox that's used to kill bacteria. So when this chlorine is present in the soil, it kills the microbes and the bacteria that really are the ones you want to feed and support. So this kind of fertilizer, while it provides a soluble form of potassium for the plants for a period of time, it also is destroying the microbe population in the soil. So even though these fertilizers may help to temporarily at least provide sources of nutrients for the plants, they also have adverse effects or can even be actually toxic. In the case of one particular kind of soil amendment that farmers were buying and applying to pastures out in some of the western states, there was a situation that arose where a man had a number of cattle that started dying that were eating in the pasture, and he started doing research, and he finally traced, after doing some extensive lab testing and other research, it traced back to the soil amendments that he was putting on that soil that he had been buying from a fertilizer distributor. And it was discovered that the fertilizer actually was coming from originally an industrial waste that was being produced as a byproduct of an industry. That industrial waste was considered highly toxic, and it actually required special handling and special permits just to haul it and store it. However, the company that was producing this industrial waste also knew that certain minerals were present in that industrial waste, and so they conceived the idea of marketing this waste product for the purpose of soil amendments to provide those minerals. And so in the process of this marketing chain, the waste was transferred, it was hauled and then stored with the proper permits. Then it was bagged and it was sold as an agricultural commodity. The same permits were not required for this to be classified as an agricultural commodity, and so after it was bagged, it could be sold without the permits that were required in order to haul it and store it as an industrial waste. So just by changing the classification, it was possible to eliminate the need for the permits as a toxic material and change it into an agricultural commodity. And now the farmers were putting it on their pastures and using it to supply minerals to supplement the things that were needed for their pasture growth. But in this case, it was on in sufficient quantities that it was proving to be toxic to cattle, and some of the cattle were dying. So we have these types of problems with the toxic or adverse effects from some types of commercial fertilizers. But that does not mean that all commercial fertilizers produce adverse effects. Now, we've covered our major elements. We've put additional organic matter. We have put calcium. We have put
potassium or phosphorus level is.

is good, and we have also added some minor elements, sulfur particularly. We want to give some attention to some of the other minor elements, but we don't have a recommendation or a report even on some of those minor elements. There was nothing on the report that tells us what our iron needs may be. Nothing on the report tells us some of the other different trace elements and minerals. So one of the things that we can do is supply just in small amounts some of these additional elements with products such as kelp meal or such as a rock mineral powder. There are a number of different products that are basically rock or lava powders that will supply many small trace elements in forms that microbes can use and that plants can benefit from. And so we can put some small amounts of some of these on, and most of these products will actually have a recommendation for the amount to put on per acre, and you can just compute that down to the size of garden or bed that you are using. One example would be kelp meal. We'll put on some kelp meal for additional minor elements. And this particular kelp meal that we have here comes from Maine. Kelp meal for soils. It's harvested from the ocean up in the North Atlantic. And it has recommendations for house plants, bulbs, vegetables and perennials, lawns, trees. And it recommends on large amounts of land up to 300 pounds per acre. On small amounts it has, such as vegetables, spread 1 pound per 100 square feet, mix into the soil, spring and fall. So this is something we can put on both in our spring and fall work. Now this is excellent for feeding the microbes with trace elements, and they in turn will prepare them and make those elements available for plants. So we're putting something on that's food for the microbes while they're working through the winter, and as they're working, they're breaking down other minerals in the soil that are there so that they can be available for the plants as well. And then these nutrients will be very beneficial. So we'll put on about a pound for our 100 square feet, since that's the recommended rate.

This is a little more fluffy than a granulated fertilizer or than lime, so we'll be using a little more proportionally. You can see it's just a meal. It's the dried kelp ground up into meal. It has a little bit of an ocean smell, but it provides many of the trace minerals and elements that have been washed off the land back into the soil, or back into the sea. They've come from the soil. So we're able to add them back to the soil in this form.

Another product that is a rock mineral powder is called azomite. A little bit of that can be added. Another rock powder product is called vulcanite. There are a number of different ones. You can try varying some of them or use combinations of different ones, because each

will have a little more of certain types of elements than some of the others. So by using several, you can get a wide spectrum of many of the trace elements that generally are not even tested for in lab tests, but yet are important if you're trying to get the highest quality of nutrition from your plants. Many of them have been leached out of the soils, but because they only are used by plants in small quantities, plants will oftentimes not show a deficiency significantly, but yet the food will be deficient in that element. And it may suffer in the assimilation of other elements as well. One example is with calcium. You can have adequate amounts of calcium in the soil, and it can even be in soluble forms, but the plants will show calcium deficiency if there's not enough boron in the soil. Calcium is a major element, but boron is a minor element. But in small amounts, boron is essential in order for calcium absorption into the plants. So we want to make sure we have the minor elements available as they're needed as well. So adding some of these things like rock mineral powders and the kelp meal will help to make those available. We'll put a little bit of some rock mineral powder as well.

This is a product called Vulcanite. This has a guaranteed analysis of 0.7% potash and 7% iron. Iron is another one of the mineral elements oftentimes deficient in the soil. Many plants may not show a deficiency even though the iron is not at levels that would give optimum nutrition in the food. But by making sure that you're supplying some iron, especially if you know that the soil lacks some iron, you are helping to ensure a higher iron level in the food that you're eating from your garden. There are a number of other elements in this as well, but this just shows us that these two elements are definitely tested for and are available in soluble forms at these levels. This also gives us suggested application rates. In a lawn and garden, it says 40 to 80 pounds per 100 square feet, per 1,000 square feet. So that would be around 4 to 8 pounds per 1,000 or per 100 square feet. We're trying to keep straight our calculation when we're scaling down from 1,000 to 100 square feet. So we have 40 to 80 pounds per 1,000 square feet. We're doing 1/10 of that, so that's 4 to 8 pounds. Since we're putting on some other types of amendments, such as kelp meal and other rock powders, we'll use the smaller side of this recommended rate, about 4 pounds.

As the name implies, vulcanite, this actually is made from several different types of material, and some of them are volcanic, ground up volcanic ash or volcanic lava with high mineral contents and high mineral energy. So this has several types of those combined together, and we're going to put

One thing nice about doing a small bed like this is that you don't mind buying some things that would be fairly expensive if you were trying to buy large quantities of them, but you can buy a small amount. Or perhaps if you have some friends that are also gardening, you can go together and get together an amount at a cheaper rate that you can divide up and use for all of you. But you can put on a wider variety of things that might seem expensive if you bought them in large quantities, but you can really build up a small area and you can intensively produce.

large amounts of foods, more than might seem possible if the soil is really built up to be rich and nutritious and healthy. Now we have one more rock mineral powder here that we will put on. This is the one called azomite. And this has a listing also that is a tested and guaranteed analysis. This is a natural trace mineral first.

It says it has 0.2% soluble potash. It has 1.8% calcium. Has a little bit of magnesium. A little bit of chlorine. It has cobalt, sodium, and it has a number of other things as well, but these are ones that have been tested for. Aerial and spread 100 to 500 pounds per acre. So we can put on this a rate that would be between the 1 to 2 pounds per 10 square feet and the rate that would be 100 pounds per acre. As you see, there's a lot of flexibility with how much to put on, and it depends on how much you have and how much ground you're trying to cover. A lot of times, if you're uncertain, it's better to start out on the small side of the range and then gradually increase, seeing how the plants respond, than to put on a lot and end up having too much. And you'll also get some overlap of different elements if you're putting on several different types of rock mineral powders or products.

feeding the microbes, one of the things that we haven't really discussed so far in regard to feeding microbes that I'll just mention here at this point is that microbes, in addition to needing the different food elements to supply them with nutrients, they also need oxygen. And what we haven't talked about is they need sufficient moisture. So it's important to have sufficient moisture for plants and for microbes. And it's even good for the gardener to make sure that he's getting enough moisture, he or she. So it's always good to keep your water bottle close by so that you can be drinking some water periodically, and you'll be able to think better and work better if you have enough water to keep you going.

You may wonder what the chickens are doing here. We have several chickens that a neighbor gave us, and we decided to experiment with using them as bug collectors. They like to eat grubs and bugs, and if we just let them run loose during the day when we're out digging, they'll usually come running to see if there's any new grubs or bugs that we've turned up. Occasionally they do find an earthworm, and we can shoo them away if there's lots of earthworms, and we don't want them to be eating the earthworms. But a lot of times the grubs and the bugs that they consume make it well worth having them there. We also have Japanese beetles that bother our grapes and some of the other plants quite a bit. And I can walk down the row of grapevines and shake the leaves, and the Japanese beetles will fall off on the ground, sometimes in quite a number, and the chickens will scurry around and gather as many of them up as they can and eat them. So we have kept several of them just to use as bug collectors, and I think that it may help quite a bit in diminishing the problems with bug depredations in certain situations.

80% of Americans sleep with their phones. Is this a contributing factor to the mental illness we're seeing, the headaches we're seeing, the brain tumours we're seeing? Because the pillow is no protection. Do cell phones harm you? Well, it's not hard to do a bit of a search on this and find out that they do. But what I'd like to do now is I'd like to take you through a very simple explanation, and I'd like to use common sense. Now, scientifically, physiologically, we are electrical people. There's a spark of electricity in every cell in the body. Our electrical system specifically is our nervous system. So our spinal cord takes the largest amount of nerves. Our brain is a combination of a huge gathering of nerves, and the nerves go through the whole of our body. One of the problems with technology today is the excess in electromagnetic field. We are electrical people, and this excess interferes with our electricity because these devices, whether it be cell phone or iPad or computer, they are the worst because they're close. The television is usually a little bit further away, so it doesn't pose as much as a problem. 80% of Americans sleep with their phones. Is this a contributing factor to the mental illness we're seeing, the headaches we're seeing, the brain tumours we're seeing? Because the pillow is no protection. But you need your phone because you're on call. You need it for an alarm clock. I'd like to suggest if we go to bed early, we won't need an alarm clock. I wake at 5 every day, sometimes 10 past, sometimes 10 to, sometimes 4:30, sometimes 5:30, and I never use an alarm clock. But I eat breakfast like a king, lunch like a queen, and tea like a pauper. If I do eat, and sometimes I eat nothing, if I do eat, it's incredibly light. I go to bed early, usually between 9, sometimes quarter to 9, sometimes 9, sometimes 9:30, sometimes 10. I try not to go to sleep after 10. And because I go to bed early, and because my windows are wide open, and because I have a lot of fresh air around me and I don't have any technology in my bedroom, I wake. We have a divine appointment every single morning with God. Isaiah 50 verse 4 talks about it. This is what it says: "The Lord God hath given me the tongue of the learned, that I may know how to speak a word in season to him that is weary. He wakeneth morning by morning. He wakeneth my ear to hear as the learned." Oh, I love the way God gently wakes you in the morning. Your body's ready to go when it wakes up by itself. You have a much better sleep when you wake up by yourself. And so try not to use the alarm.

You might need to use it until you get into the habit of waking early. So if you do need to use an alarm, please put it in the hallway. It will wake you. If you're on call, please put it in the hallway. We've got to keep these devices away from our bodies. There's information coming out today about women, young girls even, getting breast cancer in the breast where they put their cell phone into the pocket that's in their bra. You can even buy a bra today with a pocket in it. I wonder how many hip replacements are going to happen in the young people that have the cell phone in their back pocket. It's a silent killer because you cannot see the killer frequencies that are coming up there. You cannot see them. You cannot hear them. And because we cannot see or hear them, we think we're okay. And because it doesn't hurt initially, we don't think it's doing us any harm. But you can do a search on this. There are many books written on it. There's something like 10,000 research papers out on the fact that these cell phones are interfering with our own body's frequencies and causing disruptions. How we love them, how I love mine. Here's mine. Mine has a safe sleeve on it. It's called Safe Sleeve. And my safe sleeve has a card in there, and that card blocks all electromagnetic field coming out. So when I have that up to my ear, I'm not getting any electromagnetic field. You can buy devices that will protect you. Make sure there is no technology in your bedroom. Please be cautious on the children. Let me give you the Russian figures. The Russians who banned microwaves in 1976. These are the Russian figures. Under the age of 2, no exposure at all. Under the age of 5, 5 minutes a day. Under the age of 10, we're getting up to 15 minutes. At the age of 15, half to 3/4 of an hour. By 18, 3 hours a day. They're the Russian figures. How did they come at those figures? They had scientists that investigated the effect of the electromagnetic field, and they want to protect their children. Please protect your children. We are exposed to so many environmental poisons today, which we do not choose to be exposed to. They're everywhere, they're everywhere. And so we must do our part to make sure our children are growing up in a safe and healthy environment so we have strong, healthy adults in the next generation.

Greetings, everyone. I'm glad we can be together again. Before we can start, let's bow our heads for a word of prayer. Father, again, we bow in your presence. And we thank you for your love that is infinite. And we thank you for your words and for your spirit. And Father, we pray that you'll be the one to speak now. And we pray that we may practice it, we may be transformed, we may live it. So it's not only words, but they will have an effect. We pray, Father, that as you know our needs, your Holy Spirit would work according to your grace and our needs. We pray in Jesus' name and thank you, Lord. Amen. Last time we talked a little about being one with God's purpose. Being one with God's purpose. What is God's purpose? And we talked a little about several purposes. God wants to save us. That's a purpose. Jesus came to save. That's a purpose. God wants us to give us eternal life. What would be the benefit? We are so focused, we are so stressed about this life that we lose focus of the eternal life. What would be the benefit to call ourselves Christian?

and go through this life and lose eternal life. And when Jesus comes, we say, well, we have been going to church, Lord, and we ate broccoli, Lord. And he will say, you did go to church, and you did go to camp meeting, and you did sing in the choir, and you did eat broccoli, and that is all good, but I don't know you. God has the purpose to save us, and we should never lose focus of the eternal life. We, so many times, as Peter says, that these things shall burn, they will be burned up, consumed. We should never lose focus that the house is going to burn, the car is going to burn, job is going to stop being a job, but eternal life is forever. Therefore, we need to have right priorities. It doesn't mean that you should not have a job, but it means that you should put God first, because it is, after all, God who gave you health, who gave you job, who gave you life, and it is God that blesses you, and regardless how hard you work, without God's blessing, you will always work for nothing. But if God blesses you, I've talked to people, when we did so many times evangelism, and sometimes they will say, Pastor, I'm too busy to help. And I will tell them, God is the one blessing you. Put him first, and he will bless you more than you imagine. Test him. And they would come and get involved, and they would say, all of them, I had several testimonies, we got so involved, so much time at the church this month or whatever. Nevertheless, our business, our job didn't make less. It made the same or more. God can bless you in 1 hour more than you can work for yourself in 10 hours. God can go ahead of you and fight for you and solve the problems before you even get there. God promised, I will fight for you. Before you don't even need to fight the war. God can fight and you just go to pick the spoil. And so we should never lose perspective on God's purpose. The first purpose is to save us. But there is another purpose. God wants to use us. There is no way to go to heaven before you grow. There is no way to be a doctor before you go to school. There is no way to do a good job in work before you get some experience. How can we match heaven's character if we don't develop it now? How can you learn to spend time with Jesus if we don't like to spend time with Jesus now? How can we learn to serve if we don't like to serve? How can we learn to be patient if we don't learn to be patient? How can we learn to trust in God if we don't learn now to trust in God? You don't learn those things in heaven. We'll grow in knowledge in heaven. We'll grow in knowledge of God and knowledge of science and... But it's not that we go to heaven doing all type of stuff, bad stuff, and we'll change there. Transformation should happen every day. And so that's another purpose that God has, that we grow from babies to the stature of fullness of Christ. That we continually grow. If you have a child that doesn't grow, that's a sick child, you know, need to go to the doctor. But we have so many Christians that they have been in the church 40 years and they still wear diapers and they still stink. Shouldn't we Christians grow? And so, God has this purpose also, that we grow. But another purpose, God wants us to serve. God doesn't call you so you are saved alone and he doesn't care about the others. God called you that you save others, not because he needs you, but just as you save others, you grow. You can never be good in math until you start teaching math to others. And the more you teach others, the more solid you are. The more you give Bible studies, the more you understand. People that do nothing in the church are people that either create problems or stop going to church. People that save others, give Bible studies, do evangelism, serve, the busier they are, the more they serve, the stronger they are, the more solid. They don't create problems, they don't leave the church. People who work are the real Christians. Jesus came to serve, and he called you to serve. And in the parables, in all of them, those who don't serve, who don't use their talents, who don't produce fruits, they all perish. Only those that behave like Jesus, that follow Jesus, only those are saved. So God wants you to serve. So one with God's purpose means several things. And well, God called Israel out of Egypt to worship, to serve, and to get in the promised land. To worship, we said, means your relationship on vertical with God. You don't worship just one day a week. You should recognize God as your Lord every day. Worship him every day. And that means spend time with him, but not only. Worship is not only when you pray and study. Worship is to acknowledge him as your Lord. That means every moment, basically, you need to make yourself available to God's will. So many times we go to prayer asking God to do what we need, basically to fulfill our will, instead of seeking God's will, that we do his will. We ask God to do our will. It's like we make him the servant and we are the masters.

We need to see God's plan instead of seeking God's blessing for our will. We need to see God's plan, and we should do as the Lord's Prayer says, may your will be done on earth as it is in heaven. How do you imagine that it is in heaven? God talking to the angels, go and do that. And the angels, I don't have time, I'm sorry. Oh, we don't have the money. We don't have the resources. I'm going to do it later. Angels, don't do that. When you go to your boss and your boss says, you must do this week, you don't say, oh, let me think about it. If you want to keep your job, you do it. Why would we argue with God, the God of the universe? God has a plan for you. And worship is to fulfill that plan. Is to always, every day, be in continual connection, ready to obey. Like Isaiah, here I am, send me. Here I am, Lord, use me. We are so focused on self, so focused on our to-do list. Oh, man, I have so many things to do today. So focused, so stressed with our plans and our work and our bills and our house and that we are blind and deaf to God's plans. And God says, I know the plans I have for you. God has plans for you. To worship God means to follow His plans every day. Jesus did that. He says, I don't do my own works. All the people of faith in the Bible did that. Shouldn't we, as Christians, follow Jesus' example? And so, they were supposed to worship daily to follow God's plans, to follow the plans of the Lord, recognize Him as the Master, as the Lord. But also they were supposed to serve. They were called in the wilderness to serve. That means not only the vertical relationship, but the horizontal relationship. Be concerned with your neighbor. Love your neighbor, not only God. It's easy to say, oh, how I love Jesus. Anybody can sing the song. Satan can sing the song. But it is also to love your neighbor just as you love yourself. They are supposed to worship, to serve. And as they do that, as you worship and serve, to get to the promised land, to receive eternal life. Well, what happened in their journey? They got to the Red Sea, and that's where we stopped last time. In the Bible, in 1 Corinthians chapter 10, it says that they were all baptized into the sea. Basically, Paul says that the sea is the symbol for baptism. When God calls you out of Egypt, out of sin, this is the first step. You get baptized. Now, Egypt is the symbol for sin, for idolater worship. Basically, they in Egypt had so many idols. And you may say, well, I didn't dust my idols. I don't have gold idols. I don't have a little cow or a little whatever and worship. Oh, yes, we do. Whatever comes before God, whatever stresses you, more than God. That's your God. That's what you worship. And so they are supposed to get out of Egypt, out of the world, as the call is, come out of Babylon, my people, out of sin, out of those habits, out of those things. But as you come out, they are supposed to be baptized. That's the reason the Bible says, he who believes and is baptized shall be saved. You need to believe and you need to be baptized. What is baptism? Well, baptism is when you make a covenant, a commitment with God. You don't say only, honey, I love you, but I cannot marry you. You commit. You publicly declare, he's mine and I am his. With all my life, with all my heart, forever. Until Jesus comes or until I die. He comes first. I belong to him. He belongs to me. That's the reason we sing, now I belong to Jesus. Jesus belongs to me. And we don't just sing it. We are supposed to do it. We are supposed to mean it. Baptism, when you belong to Jesus, when you commit your life to Jesus. Baptism, when you are adopted as a son or a daughter of God. In the Hebrew culture, adoption meant more than biological children. Biological children in the Hebrew culture could be disowned, but adopted children could not. It's more than that. When you are adopted, you receive part of the inheritance. So what belongs to the father belongs to you. It's more than that. The father committed himself when he adopted a child in the Hebrew culture to provide, to protect, to help, to support. God commits himself to be with you, and you commit yourself to be with him. Baptism, it's a wonderful event, and it's more than that. At baptism, you are born again.

And all your sins from birth to that day are forgiven, erased, gone. They never happened. You have a clean slate, a clean new start, as white as snow. You are born again. In that moment, you are as righteous as God. You have no sins whatsoever, zero. God gives you a new start. And then periodically, at communion, you wash again your sins in the blood of the Lamb. And so, they were all baptized into the sea. Is it good or bad to be baptized? It's absolutely wonderful. The Bible says, he who believes and is baptized shall be saved in Mark chapter 16. But so many people get baptized without making a commitment. Water doesn't solve your problems. And so many people get baptized without growing. It's not enough to be born. It's not the end of the story. It's the beginning of the story. After the baby is born, the baby is supposed to grow. People get baptized, they celebrate, and that's the end of the story. And then they fail again. You are supposed to daily grow. That doesn't mean that you don't fail. That means that you don't stagnate. You don't stay the way you are. You are supposed to daily be connected. You are supposed to daily grow spiritually. And so that means that there is a next step. It is so easy for people to get baptized and get in heaven, but they don't like the part in between. It's so easy for people to get married and then be all together, but they don't like the part in between. It's so easy to get out of Egypt and get in Canaan, but they don't like the wilderness in between. That's where growth happens. And so, what happened next? They got in the wilderness where growth was supposed to happen, in the daily challenges, where somebody would bother you, when you go through a trial, when something happened today that you didn't expect. Daily challenges that are supposed to develop the fiery furnace to purify the gold, the challenges that are supposed to develop faith and patience and character. And that's where they failed. They lost focus on God. They forgot that nothing happens by chance, but all things work together for the benefit of those who love the Lord. They forgot that God is with them. The cloud was there. The fire was there. Every day the cloud, every night the pillar of fire. It was there. The manna kept coming daily from heaven. The water from the rock in the wilderness. But they got so used after a day, two, three, 1 year, so used with the presence of the cloud, that they just didn't even realize that the cloud was there. So used to manna that they didn't even consider a blessing from heaven. Oh, we got tired of this manna. We get so used with blessings and God's presence that we forget altogether about it. And when you forget about God and you lose focus of God, that's when Satan has access in your heart, in your mind, in your life. And so what happened? They lost focus. And when you lose focus, you see blessings as trials and curses. We got tired of this manna. We get tired of blessings. People don't appreciate blessings until they lose them. When the manna stops, then you appreciate manna. When the water stops, then you appreciate the water. When the refrigerator breaks, then you appreciate the refrigerator. Otherwise, before, you never said, Lord, thank you for my refrigerator. When the salary doesn't come, when the light goes off, the power is off, then you appreciate the electricity. Until then, you never said, Lord, thank you for electricity. When health stops, then you say, man, I was never thankful for my health. It's so bad to be sick. People get tired and used to blessings and they take them for granted instead of being thankful for them and use them properly. Israel lost focus of God's presence, lost focus of blessings. And when you lose focus of blessings, there are two things that happen. Number one, they murmured. And number two, they rebelled. People who murmur and rebel are people who lose focus of God's presence and God's blessings. As long as you focus on that, you will never murmur whatever you go through. And they murmured. They murmured for three things. Food and water. We got tired of this manna. We want back. We want McDonald's. We want, we want back to Egypt. People murmur about conditions of life, food and water and so on. They murmured against Moses. Let's find ourselves another leader. People murmur of leaders. It's so easy to blame somebody else for your own problems.
and they murmured about service. We cannot take this.

We cannot do this. We cannot fight the Amalekites. We cannot take Jericho. We cannot. If God called you and you say, I cannot do it, you either don't trust your God or you don't love your God. If you love God and love your neighbor, you are happy to serve. And if you trust God that if he called you, he will enable you. He will provide the resources. He will go with you. He will empower you. Then you don't say, we cannot do it. They forgot how God has led them in the past. They forgot how God delivered them from Egypt. They forgot how God split the sea. They forgot, and therefore they said, we cannot do it. When you forget how God has led you in the past, you say, man, I cannot do it. People who lose focus of God and people who focus on blessings, they murmur. They murmur of the food. They murmur of the leaders. They murmur of service. Jesus says, go, preach the gospel, and I will be with you. If God promised that he will be with you, then why would you say, I cannot do it? That would reflect on the type of God you have. Either your God is very small, you don't have a real God, it's just a theory. Or you don't know God, and you have no relationship with God. You have only your theory of religion without any type of practical life. We cannot do it. That was saying, either we don't have a God, therefore we cannot do it, or our God is not able. And so, when they murmured, Moses goes to God, and Moses says, they murmur against me. And God said to Moses, no, they don't murmur against you, they murmur against me. Therefore, every time you murmur, you actually don't murmur against situations or problems or people. You murmur against God. I remember specifically, I'm not going to give you the name or the location, when I had a conflict with one of my superiors, one that was above me in position. And in my mind, I was not guilty. I didn't do anything wrong. They sent me to prepare a choir. I didn't go there because I just said, well, what if I prepare a choir? He sent me there. I prepared the choir, and then somebody bigger than him asked him, why did you send him there when I needed him to teach in the missionary school in that city? Instead of taking responsibility and saying, oh, I sent him, I'm sorry, he says, he left by himself. It was quite a conflict, and it escalated to the point of, should we cut his salary? Should we cut his benefits? Should we do this? Should we cut his mileage? Should we... I was tempted to murmur against my superior. But I remembered when David and Shimei wanted to stone him. And Joab said, let me kill this dead dog. And David said, no, what if God sent him to throw rocks? When David was in the cave and King Saul was in the cave, David could help kill him. But David said, no, I'm not going to touch him. What if God allowed you to test me? I remembered Joseph being in prison. Instead of murmuring against God, why would God allow me to be in prison? He said, you know, if God allowed it, he may have a purpose. Daniel being in Babylon, Moses being in the wilderness, Paul being followed by the Jews to kill him, and he would pray for them and say, I would rather be anathema if they could be saved. And I said to myself, God is in control. So many times when we have a conflict in the church, at work, somewhere, we forget that God is in control. He knows. He sees. He has the power. If he wants to stop it, he says a word and he stops. But if he allows it, he may want to test you or to grow you, to develop.

to serve. He's the judge. I am the servant. I do my job, serve. He's going to do his job, judge. And God is just. He doesn't need me to teach him how to do justice. So I kept serving, teaching, preaching, giving Bible studies, doing evangelism, visiting people. And God eventually solved the problem, clarified it, without me fighting. Basically, people, when they murmur and rebel and fight, they take justice in their own hands, showing that they don't trust that God is in control and don't trust that God is able to do justice and He's just and He cares. They don't trust Him enough to wait upon Him. That doesn't mean that you have to agree with everything, but you should not take God's job and make yourself God. And so, Israel murmured against leaders, murmured for so many things. When you murmur against God who allowed it for a purpose. When they murmured, then they rebelled. After they rebelled, they started to fight against each other, against Moses, against what was good. Step by step, they hardened their hearts. When you murmur, next step, you are unsatisfied, you rebel. That's the reason we have so many conflicts in churches, in homes, at work, and so on. Now, thinking about that, what happened next? Every time we murmur, we lose focus on God. We lose focus on our call to serve. We lose focus on eternal life. We lose focus that God is in control. We forget that God loves us. We forget that God is just. You don't need to help Him. And because you murmur and you blame others, let's blame Moses, let's blame the pastor. That doesn't mean that Moses didn't do mistakes. They could have prayed for Moses instead of blaming Moses. But when you murmur and you blame others, instead of blaming self and learning patience and learning love and learning trust and learning faith and changing things that you need, that need to be changed in your character, instead of growing, when you murmur and blame others, you harden your heart. At every step you murmur and blame others, at every step you refuse to grow. And the more you do that, the more you depart from God, and the less and less you see your needs and your problems, and you see others, and you blame others for the things that you need to change. By the way, there is a quotation, first resistance to God's Spirit will lead to a second resistance. This way we harden our hearts, and our conscience departs from God. Basically, when you murmur, instead of changing, you become insensitive to the Holy Spirit, you harden your heart, and you depart farther and farther and farther and farther slowly every day from God. Therefore, small things matter. When you refuse to change in a small thing and say, it's not important, it's not Sabbath, it's not a crime, it's a small matter. When you blame somebody, when you criticize them, when you murmur against some things that happen in your life, you depart from God. Instead of getting closer and closer and closer, you get farther and farther to the point that you don't even see, because the steps are so small that you don't even, they are not important. You don't even sense it, to the point that you are too far and insensitive to the work of the Holy Spirit in your life. Well, I want to mention here that everything that happens, happens for a purpose in God's wisdom and love, in order to change you, to use you, to save you. And so I'm going to explain salvation. Salvation, it's a process. It's not an event. Salvation is a process. It takes time. And salvation has three stages: justification, sanctification, glorification. Justification. I'm going to put a slide and try to explain it clearly. Justification is salvation from the penalty of sin. Sanctification is salvation from the power of sin, when you grow stronger and stronger, closer and closer to Christ. And glorification is salvation from the presence of sin, from penalty, power, presence. Justification is the deliverance from Egypt, when God calls you out of Egypt. God calls you out of Babylon. God calls you out of this world. God calls you out of sin. And you make a commitment. You give your life, you give your heart to Jesus. That happens in a moment. It's an event. It was one day when they left Egypt. It is one day when you get baptized. That's a moment when you make a decision. I want to give my life to Jesus.
You make a decision to follow Jesus. I have decided to follow Jesus.

You make a decision. That's one moment. It's baptism. It's to be born. It's one moment when the baby is born. But sanctification is not the deliverance from Egypt. It's the wilderness experience. That's 40 years. It's not one day. Sanctification, it's a lifetime process. As long as you live, you are supposed to grow. And glorification is when you go to heaven. It's an eternity. So justification, it's an event. Sanctification, it's a lifelong process. Glorification, it's an eternity. Justification is deliverance out of the world. Sanctification is growing into Jesus. And glorification is living with Jesus for eternity. Are you saved? Well, let me explain it. I have been saved because I've been justified when I give my life to Jesus. I am being saved because I am in the process of sanctification. And I will be saved because I will be glorified. Therefore, as long as you are in this process, you are saved. As soon as you get out of the process, you are lost. If you get back in the process, you are saved again. If all your life you are in the process and you have been justified, you are being sanctified, and you got like Paul, like Mother Teresa, or I don't know who, like Abraham, like I don't know who, you get right there. After a life of serving, like Isaiah, like Moses, after a life of serving, you get up there and you are almost perfect. In that moment, if you get out of Jesus, if you separate from Jesus, if you get out of process, all your sanctification, all your service, all your dedication, all your good deeds, it's all lost. You are lost. Because you're not saved based on what you did. You are saved based on who lives in you. If you get out of Jesus, if you separate from Jesus, if you get out of the process, you are lost. But if you are the thief on the cross, you did bad. I'm not saying that you should do bad. And in the 11th hour, you come to Jesus and you get into the process. You are saved. Like the one who got in the ark. Like the thief on the cross. Not because you are good. Not because you deserve it. But because you are in Jesus. As long as you are in Jesus, and Jesus is in you, He works on you. And that's a process. And as long as you are connected in Him, in the process, and He is working on you, you are saved. And it doesn't matter if you are here, or here, or here, or here, or here. You are saved not because of the good things you do, not because you deserve it. Regardless how many things you do, you don't deserve it. You are saved because Jesus is in you, and through His merits you are saved. Therefore, the Bible says in 1 John chapter 5, He who has the Son has life, and that's a present continuous tense. That means he, not who used to have, not who will have, but he who has today, continually, he who has the Son. If you have the Son, you have life, you are saved. If you separate and you don't have the Son, you are lost. Therefore, the Bible says, he who calls the name of the Lord shall be saved. That doesn't mean to just say, but who calls His presence. As long as you keep calling His presence. That's the reason the Bible says, very clear, Christ in you, the hope of glory. When you are in Christ and He is in you, that's the reason Jesus says, remain in me and I in you. Because separated from me, you are nothing. Abide in me. Therefore, as long as you are in the process, continually connected, doesn't matter, don't worry. Man, I'm here, I'm not yet perfect. I know so many people that died before being perfect, and I believe they will be saved because they were in Jesus. That doesn't mean that you should not desire to be perfect. That doesn't mean that you should not desire to obey God. But that means that you learn daily, and you grow daily, and you follow Jesus daily, and you are filled with His presence daily. And when Jesus is in you, He's going to grow you as children, grow continually. And you may fall, but you know, when you have a baby and he's learning to walk and he would fall, you don't say, hey, stinker, you fall again. You failed again. You say, he's learning to walk. Therefore, God looks to you and He says, he's not perfect yet, but he's learning to walk. Therefore, instead of falling, man, I am not perfect yet, it is essential to be in Jesus, to be in the process. So, salvation has three stages. Justification, sanctification, glorification. And as long as you are in the process, when you have been justified, you gave your life to Jesus. When you are being sanctified, you are in the wilderness. You learn daily through daily testimony.

testimonies, through daily experiences, through daily challenges. There is no water. There is no manna, no bread. The Amalekites attack you. All those daily challenges are growing you to be more and more like Jesus, to learn patience, to learn trust, to learn faith, to learn love, to learn sacrifice, to learn to depend on Him, to learn to walk in Him, to the point that you learn, you grow closer and closer and closer and closer and closer with Him. As long as you are in this process, doesn't matter if you got there yet or not, you are saved, not because of you, but because Jesus lives in you. That's the reason. The focus should be to be in Jesus. Now, what happened to Israel next? They, from the Red Sea, next step, after baptism, they got out of Egypt and they got baptized into the sea. Baptism, when you get out of the world, you are baptized. What is the next step? They got to Mount Sinai. What happened at Mount Sinai? God gave them the law. After you give your life to Jesus, you understand more and more and more and more and more and more about God and His ways. Now we need to understand something. It's not that you should not know nothing before. You need to understand in order to, you need to be, to know what you do, what you decide. But you'll never know enough to be good enough. Therefore, when you believe and you make a decision, you get baptized, but that's not the end of the process. You need to keep learning. And so they got the law. I have a question for you. Which one came first? Deliverance from Egypt or giving of the law? Because so many times people say, you need to obey the law in order to be delivered. But in this experience, we see clearly that they were first delivered and then they received the law. You cannot obey the law in order to be delivered, because we are not saved by works. You're not saved by what you do. You'll never be able to fully obey the law in your power. You need to be saved. You need to have Jesus in order to obey the law. You cannot produce apples to deserve to be an apple tree. You need to be an apple tree in order to naturally produce apples. You cannot do good fruits, good deeds, in order to deserve to be a son of or a daughter of God. You need to become a son or a daughter of God, a Christian, and Jesus lives in you. And as a natural result, then when Jesus lives in you, when you are a Christian, when you are an apple tree, you produce apples. When you are a Christian and Jesus lives in you and the Holy Spirit lives in you, you produce fruits. So instead of waiting to be good in order to be baptized, you need to be baptized to give your life to Jesus just as you are. And His presence in you will help you obey. People mess up the order so many times. And so God gave them the law. God has to pull you out of Egypt to save you. And then He can give you the power to obey. Not the other way around. So what happened next? Well, we move to the next step. And as we move to the next step, it's very important to understand. This is essential right now. As you move to the next step, unbelief versus faith. This is where Christians most of the time struggle. They pray, Lord, forgive me. But they don't rejoice in forgiveness. I'm forgiven. I'm sin free. I'm as white as snow. Jesus' blood purified me. I prayed and asked victory. And I am victorious. Am I going to get victory? Lord, please give me victory over this sin. Am I going to get victory? What if I do it again? They don't believe. Lord, give me help with this job. Am I going to get help? Is it going to happen? They don't believe. Without faith, it's impossible to please God. First, when you say God didn't answer my prayer, it's not that God didn't answer your prayer. It's that God didn't answer the way you asked. And that's the reason you are not happy. Basically, you make God a servant. When you say, please solve this problem, you expect Him to do exactly what you said in the way you said, in the time you said. And when God does differently, you consider, you think that God doesn't answer. He does answer, but He answers the way He wants, in the time He wants. And we say, God didn't answer my prayer. That's an answer. It's just not the one you want. It's one that is better if you trust in Him and wait upon Him. And so, very simple. People doubt God. And because they doubt God,
God cannot work for them, in them, through them. They are not even willing to wait upon Him.

moreover, to trust in Him and to rejoice in that answer. If God didn't answer, that's an answer. And you should rejoice because you know that He loves you and you trust in Him. And you say, Lord, I praise you for answering differently than I prayed. And so people doubt. And because they doubt, God cannot work. When you pray, you need to say, I don't know how. I don't know when. I cannot do it. But I believe. You should say it. I believe that God loves me. I believe that God answers prayers better than I pray. I believe that He is working on it, and I am going to rejoice. I'm going to explain. For instance, my son, he was 3 years old. He came to me. I like motorcycles. And he says, Dad, can you buy a motorcycle for me? I said, son, you are too small. You cannot ride a motorcycle. He says, Dad, I want a bike. It seems so much fun. I said, I could buy you a toy motorcycle. No. I want the real deal, like yours. I said, son, my bike is big and heavy, 4-cylinder. It's like a bullet. My bike is difficult. You cannot even get on it. Moreover, if you fall with it, it's going to kill you. You are 3 years old. You need to grow up first. We ask God for things that we cannot even handle. But anyway, so I said, son, I'm going to buy you not a $2 Hot Wheels bike, but a remote bike that is fun, that you can guide it with a remote, you know. No, Dad, I want the real deal. I said, son, I'm going to get you a bike that is plastic. It has 3 wheels. It has pedals, not an engine. And that's the real deal. Can I ride it? Yes, you can ride it. Can I ride it? Yes. So it's not a toy. I can get on it. Yes, you can get on it. Dad, can you make it blue? I like blue color. I want my bike to be blue. I said, yes, it's going to be blue. When are you going to get it for me? Tomorrow, 5 o'clock, when I come from work, I'm going to stop and buy you a nice bike that has 3 wheels, and so you don't fall, and it has pedals. In that moment, my son started to scream like crazy. Wah! He started to scream. He stormed through the door outside. He called every kid from the neighborhood. I have a bike. It has 3 wheels. It has pedals. It is blue. And the kids, can you say it? It comes tomorrow, 5 o'clock. He was already rejoicing before he got the bike for the fact that I promised him the bike. He knew me enough to know that if I promised, I'll do it. And I did it. Next day, he got a bike. Is it strange that he trusted me, but we don't trust God? We pray. We know that He gave Jesus for us. We know that He loves us. We know that He wants what is best for us. And yet, we doubt. That's the reason Jesus says to have faith like children. When you pray, you don't need to see it. My son didn't see the bike that day. Hannah didn't feel the baby moving when the high priest Eli said, go in peace and may the Lord answer your prayer. The Bible says that in that moment, Hannah washed her face, anointed her head, and she ate and she was happy and she rejoiced. She didn't feel the baby moving, but she knew if God promised, He will deliver. She trusted God. Isn't it strange that we pray and we doubt? We allow our mind to doubt instead of saying, Lord, I don't know how you do it. I don't understand how you'll take Jericho down. I don't understand how you are going to answer my prayer. I don't understand how you are going to change me because I cannot change myself. I keep trying and I keep failing. I don't know how you'll do it. But I know you. And I know that you love me. And I know that you have power. And I know that you have 1,000 methods when I don't have one, when I don't have hope, when I cannot see the light. And because I know you and I know that you love me and I know that you have power and I know that you cannot lie, you keep your promise, I'm going to trust in you and I'm going to rejoice. So when you pray, you should actually rejoice in the Lord like my son. Jump out, up and scream and tell everybody, I got a bike. Because when you do that, you actually trust in the Lord. It is strange. Israel had to deal with this. Belief or unbelief? Faith versus doubt. So what happened? From Mount Sinai, the next step, they got to Kadesh Barnea. That's in the Bible, where they sent 12 spies into the promised land to see the land. And the 12 spies came back, and they gave a report. And 10 of them said, the country is beautiful. It has gigantic grapes and gigantic tomatoes and gigantic whatever, watermelons and other, and honey and milk, and it's unbelievable, and rivers. However, there are giants. We are like grasshoppers, like insects close compared to them. We are so small. And there are big walls and big army. And

big weapons, and they have tanks, and they have airplanes, and they have bombs. We cannot do it! What's going to happen to us? By their report, they actually doubted God. They didn't tell the truth about the country. They lied about God to a whole world, to all the nations surrounding them that were watching them. They gave a wrong message about God. When you complain, you give to people around you a wrong message about God. Their report was not about the land, was not about themselves, was about what type of God they have. The message was, our God either doesn't care, he's not love, he's going to let us perish, or he's incapable, unable to help us. Our God is not capable to deliver what he promised. Through their report, when they said, we cannot do it, yes, they were right. You cannot do it. I cannot do it. But you're so wrong. God is able to save the uttermost. God is able to give you victory. God is able to do something that is absolutely impossible when you have no situation, no hope, no, when you have no light and no way to get out of it. God has thousands of ways. Nothing is impossible for God. When he says it happens, God can save. And Jericho is gone. Hiroshima happens in Jericho. God can do anything. When we say, we cannot do it, we say, our God cannot do it. Or we say, we don't have a God. We are not Christians. We are just nominal Christians. We have a doctrine, but we don't have a real relationship. We have the theory, but we deny the power of the theory. Who can be attracted to that message? Nobody, if you don't have a real God. Basically, 10 of them gave a bad report about God, and 2 of them said, please do not forget how God has got us out of Egypt. Don't forget how God got you out of Egypt. Don't forget how God got you through the Red Sea. Don't forget how God gave you manna from heaven. Don't forget how God gave you victory over the Amalekites. Don't forget how God gave you victory over Og and Sihon. Don't forget how God, who has done for us so many things, he is God. We cannot do it. But he can do it. Let's trust in him and let's obey him. He will give us victory. Christians that panic, they give a testimony about how small God is. They give a wrong testimony. They misrepresent God's name and character before the world. They are a barrier in front of people that want to come to God. They limit God's work. Instead of advancing God's work, they are in the way to stop God. They are used so many times by Satan. Therefore, we have nothing to fear. Nothing, whatever happens, unless we forget how God has led us in the past. They should have remembered how God worked in the past. You remember what God did for you 20 years ago, or 10 years ago, or 5 years ago. If God did for you then, and now you look back, and you don't stress over that story anymore, then God can do it again for you today. Instead of putting your eyes on giants, instead of putting your eyes on walls, instead of putting your eyes on the enemy, or what happens, on challenges, and despairing, you need to put your eyes on God, and remember, he loves you. And so, because of their unbelief, not because of the giants, not because of the challenges, because of their unbelief, they didn't enter the country. Nobody will perish because of the problems or sins or giants. And that doesn't mean that we should sin. But because they don't trust in their God. God is able to save the uttermost. God is able to do anything. God is able to change you. God is able to change and to save. His blood is sufficient. His power is infinite. Nobody will perish because of any challenges, but because lack of trust in their God. When you pray, you need to believe like a crazy person. I don't understand, I cannot do it, but I believe because I know my God. As my son believed that he'll get a bike. What happens there? They forgot that they are not saved by what they do to overcome, but they are saved by what God does. So many times we forget

that we are not saved based on what we do, but based on what God does. And that's when we fail. We are saved by grace through faith. That doesn't mean that we don't obey, but that means that you don't trust in what you do. And you don't do what you want. Oh, let's devise a plan how to take Jericho. You do what God says. That's obedience. If God says build an ark, you build an ark. If God says don't do it, just wait. Don't go to war. Just wait. And God sends some wasps. And then God says, now you go. If God says, walk around Jericho, you don't just devise. You do whatever God says. That's your part. Because people say, okay, if God saved me, what is my part? Your part is number one, to trust God. Number two, to do what he says. You don't present the plan and ask God's help and blessing. You go and receive the plan. You receive the strategy. And then you do what he says. Imagine Noah devising a plan to save the world. How would that work? You need to seek God's strategy. You want success in evangelism. You want success in your life. Seek God's strategy.

to the promised land. He wanted them to lead them directly straight to Canaan and establish them there holy, healthy, happy. It was not because of the problems, not because of Jericho, not because of the giants, not because of the challenges, but because of unbelief. How did it happen? Listen carefully. First, they murmured, and then they rebelled, and then they started to hate, and God could not work for them. Now, listen carefully. For 40 years, unbelief, murmuring, and rebellion shut out ancient Israel from the land of Canaan. I want you to listen now. The same sins have delayed modern Israel from entering to the heavenly Canaan. God wanted to come long ago, but we are still in this world, going through the wilderness again and again and again in circles. Why? The same sins have delayed modern Israel. Who is modern Israel? It's you and me. In neither case were the promise of God of fault. God keeps his promise. He is able to deliver. But what's the problem? Unbelief, lack of consecration, worriness, strife, murmuring among God's professed people that keep us in this world. Wow! It was easier for God to pull Israel out of Egypt and difficult for God to pull Egypt out of Israel. Is that our problem?

Don't expect to understand everything, but trust in me. Believe in me. Stay with me. Stick with me. We put our eyes on the problems and lose focus on God, instead of putting our eyes on God and trusting Him. And again, telling ourselves, my God loves me. He gave Jesus for me. He worked for me in the past. I'm going to trust in Him in the present. He is able. He promised. He will keep His word. He will deliver. He will save. And instead of exercising faith, we train our minds with doubt. We dwell in doubt. We repeat doubt again and again. What's going to happen? What? You should never allow yourself to dwell in doubt or problems or challenges, but rather dwell in Christ. Therefore, because of unbelief, we limit God's work in our life and people around us, and in God's work in people around us. How many of them left Egypt? Think about it. The Bible says 600,000 men. They counted men that would go to war. Always, you see in the Hebrew history, that's the culture. They didn't count young that didn't go to war, or girls, or elderly, retired, or women that didn't go to war. Only between 21 and 55 men that would go to war. But according to history, if you put all together, young and children and girls and elderly and so on, it was about around close to 2.4 million people, more or less. I don't know precisely the number. But you talk about over 2 million people. How many of them entered Canaan? Only two. Bad statistics. How many of us go to church and we say we believe in God? And how many will enter? Think about the 10 virgins, 5 and 5. Why? It is not because God is not able to deliver you. It is because we don't trust in God's methods and love and power and promises. When you trust in the Lord, you don't understand what's going on today. You say it's too small, it's not related to salvation. But all things work together. It is related. Through small things, God is developing your character, getting you ready for tomorrow, for bigger things, and getting you ready for the next day, and for the next week, and for the next month, and for the next crisis, and for the final crisis, and getting you ready for service, and getting you ready for heaven. God is working on you. And you need not to understand in order to obey, but to know Him, to trust Him, and to let Him work. It was unbelief, it says in Hebrews chapter 3, that stopped them from Canaan. It was not Jericho or the walls or Satan's attacks. It is unbelief. Without faith, it's impossible to please God. What is the fourth, the last step in this process? I want you to remember the other steps so we can move to the last step. Procrastinate. Today, if you hear His voice, called out of Egypt versus love for Egypt, they loved Egypt instead of loving God. Unbelief versus faith, we already talked about it. And going up or going down. You cannot stay in the middle. You cannot be neutral. In everything that happens, every day, every step, every small incident, every insignificant moment in life, every look, when you look somebody, something, when you think, when you talk, when you act, every small moment, every second are extremely, crucially, vitally important. Because everything is not neutral, is not unimportant, but is either growing up or going down. You either get closer to Christ or farther from Christ. Whenever you do something, you cannot be neutral, cannot be just, oh, this is not important. It's either voting with God or voting with self or against God or something else. And every time you don't vote with God, you vote with Satan. Jesus says, who is not with me is against me. It's not that, hey, this is not important. It's not with God, it's not against God. Clearly, if it's not with God, it's with Satan. Therefore, every second counts. Every thought, every word. Therefore, Jesus says, I don't speak my own words. Therefore, Jesus stayed connected. Therefore, people in the Bible stayed connected. They walked with God. They lived in God's presence. Therefore, you need to continually grow closer and closer and closer, because in your power, you cannot do it. But if you stay connected, you don't need to worry how it's going to happen. Your business is to stay connected. Jesus in you will do it.

Therefore, you need to trust in Him. Therefore, every step is important. Every second is important. Good and bad angels are around you at every second, fighting for every decision, for every word, for every action, for everything. They are fighting for you. There is great controversy. There is real war that we don't see. An inspired quotation says, around each one, there are good and evil angels fighting for our decisions. And I have the quotation. I will present it in a different presentation, or I already did probably. That's the reason the prophet says to the Lord, Lord, open his eyes, talking about his servant. And then when God opened his eyes, he could see the angels' armies around them. There are angels around you that fight for everything. Therefore, everything you do, in every second, you are influenced either by the evil angels or by the good angels. You are influenced either by the Holy Spirit or by Satan. Nothing is unimportant. Small foxes can ruin great vineyards. Why wilderness every day? Small, insignificant challenges are important. Because through those daily challenges, very important right now, through those daily challenges, God is teaching and growing you. Through everyday challenges, through the wilderness, through your daily experiences, God is teaching you to let go Egypt. God is teaching you to trust in Him fully, not in self. God is teaching you to live a godly lifestyle. What is a godly lifestyle? A godly lifestyle is the fruit of the Spirit. What is the fruit of the Spirit? In the same chapter, in Galatians chapter 5, he talks about the fruit of the nature and the fruit of the Spirit. Love, joy, peace, long-suffering, kindness, goodness, faithfulness, gentleness, self-control. Listen carefully. How can you produce the fruit of the Spirit? It doesn't matter how hard you try. You can never, never, ever, ever, ever, ever, regardless of the effort, you'll never be able to produce the fruit of the Spirit, because it's the fruit of the Spirit. It's not your fruit. As I said before, if you are an apple tree, you can try forever to produce bananas. You will always make apples because you are not a banana tree. So stop trying to make, apples if you are a banana tree, or bananas if you are an apple tree. In order to produce the fruit of the Spirit, you need to have the Spirit. And the Spirit in you will produce the fruit of the Spirit, because they are the fruit of the Spirit. Therefore, your war is not to try hard to change yourself or to produce the fruit of the Spirit, but rather, while you desire to have the fruit of the Spirit and you want it, your war is to be filled with God's presence, with the Spirit. Because when the Spirit lives in you, you will naturally produce the fruit of the Spirit. You are not light. You cannot light. But when Jesus is in you, He is the light of the world, and He in you will light. And so, therefore, it is essential, in order to be prepared for heaven, in order to live a heavenly lifestyle, to be ready, you need to be filled with God's presence now. The person who trusts in God daily and stays continually connected, surrendering continually and fixing his eyes continually on God. The person who seeks God's plan to fulfill God's purpose daily. The person that invites the Spirit daily in his presence, in his life. Please baptize me again today, Lord, with your Spirit. The person who does that would produce the fruit of the Spirit, would serve and have results. Because he who abides in me, Jesus says, and I in him, will produce much fruit, has results. That person is a Christian. That person becomes the most powerful force of attraction for a world that is lost. Whatever we say cannot save anybody. But when we are filled with God's presence, with the Spirit, the life we live, it's a powerful force of attraction for people that are around us. It's a saving force. Not that we save them, but that the Spirit in us can save the people that we interact with. That's when you have influence over your friends or families or church or co-workers or whoever you get in touch with. That's the reason we are called to be one with God's purpose. Our time is up. I want to finish with a story. It is extremely sweet, precious story. To be one with God's purpose means to always follow God, even when you don't understand. I'm going to close with a story. Not that we are an example for anybody to follow, but that God can work in anybody's life. My wife and I, we used to have a business. I'm not going to go to the details. Probably I told them before.
that was quite

profitable when God called us to serve, to ministry. And we gave up the business and the big salary to be a pastor. But we still had our house paid off. We still had a nice car. We still had friends. We still had connections. But then, I wanted to be trained to go to a school that I would be prepared as a pastor, because people would ask me questions and I didn't know how to answer. And I could not just, like politicians, they never answer what you ask them. They just go around and around and around to the point that you think that they answer, but they never gave you an answer. People would ask me questions and I had no clue what to answer. And I would have to say, I'm sorry, but I don't know the answer. So I wanted to be trained to know how to help my church members. And so I prayed for a school. And after I prayed, we sent applications in Europe to so many schools. And as we sent applications, we got no answer. And my plan was that I go to school to get good training to be a good pastor. And I prayed, and God didn't seem to answer. To every honest prayer, an answer will come, but it doesn't come the way you want in the time we want. And that doesn't mean that God doesn't answer when you don't see the answer the way you ask. It means that God gives you a different answer that is better than yours. And so many times when you pray, God doesn't seem to answer, and then you forget, you move on, and when you don't even think about it, God answers in a better way, in a different way. And so we prayed, and nothing happened, and we gave up, and we forgot, and we moved on. Later, long story short, I'm not going to go through the details, maybe in a different time, I got a phone call. A friend from the U.S., he says, hey, I'm Lauren. I said, I don't know anybody, Lauren. He says, yes, we sang together in the choir 12 years ago. Don't you remember? Oh, I do remember. How are you doing, Lauren? Well, I live in the U.S. I said, what are you doing there? Well, I have a job. I have a business, and God bless me, and I have a good income, and I have a big business, and many people hired over, I don't remember the number, 250 people hired, and God is really blessing me, and he told me a huge income every month, and he says, God inspired me to talk to you and invite you here to come to the seminary to go and get training. I said, how did you know that I want you to go to school? He said, I didn't know. Do you want to go to school? Yes, yes, yes, I want to go to school, but not U.S. The way I was raised, the way I was trained, U.S. was evil, you know, in a communist country. That's what they teach you. U.S. is evil, you know. They shoot each other on the streets. They take drugs and then, you know. So I said, I don't want to come there because my kids will get shot and, you know. And he says, no, that's in movies. It may happen once in a while, but no, it's safe. Don't worry. And he said to me, pray about it. If God wants you to come, then come. And if God doesn't, then don't. So my wife and I prayed about it. It happened that the day before somebody came to buy our car, and we said, it's not for sale. And now we thought about it. Maybe God sent him. So we prayed again. The person came back to buy our car. And we said, maybe that's God's will. That morning, the devotional was from Jeremiah 29:11. The daily devotional. We didn't choose it. We just read the next day. If it was, let's say, May 5th, we read the devotional from May 5th, you know, whatever day that was. And Jeremiah 29:11 says, I know the plans I have for you. We prayed. We said, if it's God's will, God will take care of it. Well, one with God's purpose. We basically didn't want to go. My wife and I talked about it. And we said, to go means that we give up our house, give up our friends, and go in a country where you don't know the language. I mean, I knew 5 words. Yes, no, thank you, bye. That's it. We don't know the language. We start a new life without anything, without work permit, without insurance, without salary. Why would I do that, start life all over again, when I have all I need, all I want here? I have a nice big house paid off. I have expensive furniture, nice expensive car, a lot of friends, a lot of connections. I have a comfortable life. Why would I start all over again in a country that I don't even know, where people shoot each other on the streets and take drugs? No, no, no, thank you. And so we prayed, but then we said, you know, we don't want to be like Jonas. We want to follow God's purpose for our life. And so my wife and I devised a human plan. We said, you know, we don't want to oppose God like Jonas, but we should do whatever we can to make sure that we don't go there.

Yeah? And if God wants us to go, He'll work it out. And so we went to the embassy. Very interesting. We got a letter from the school, from Southern Adventist University. And in the letter, they said you have been approved for school. And then at the bottom of the letter, there was a Bible promise. Jeremiah 29:11. The same promise that was in the morning devotional. How in the world they didn't choose other promises? The Bible is full of promises. When God talks, you know. And so, we left. We went to the American embassy. At the embassy, there was a long line. We got there at 3 a.m. We got there at 3 a.m. in the morning. And the line was already close to 1,000 people ahead of us. And by 9 a.m., when they opened the gate, the line would go around the block, and around the block three times. I don't know, 2,000-3,000 people in line waiting. The entrance fee, not for to pay the visa, but just to enter the gate, was $120 per person. But the salary was about $60 a month. So basically, it was 2 months' salary to enter the gate, to discourage people from even trying. 2 months' salary. How do you live if you pay 2 months' salary and they give you a negative? And then we were about almost 1,000 people, over 950, 960, 70, I don't remember, were ahead of us. When they gave me the number, you pull a number and you know your order number. When they gave me the number, we were close to number 1,000. When I got inside, my wife told me, make sure that we don't go. I don't want to start life all over again. I said, okay. Let's pray that we don't go. And she says, well, I really would like to pray that we don't go, but we need to follow God's purpose. I said, yeah, but I can behave in a way that they will certainly reject me. She says, okay, do that. When I got inside, I was watching. I said, no problem, for sure you don't go. There were 5 windows, and people would go, be in order, wait on a chair, and when their number was posted, they would go to the next that window that was available. And I was watching. Where do you want to go? America. Why? To visit my kids. Negative. Next. Negative. Next. Negative. Next. All of them got negative. Within 1 day, about 5-6 people got positive. All the others, 2,000, 3,000, 4,000, whatever. I don't know the number. I don't want to exaggerate. All the others got negative. Very rarely somebody would get a visa. It would be a miracle to get a visa. And people would beg, please let me go, please. Next one. Sometimes you have to call security. Take them away. Please let me go. And I said, it's easy. It's easy. We don't have to go. So I got to the window. She says, where do you want to go? I said, to be mean so she doesn't give me visa. I said, duh. Is this French embassy? It's American embassy. Obviously to America. Why do you ask? Don't you get it? She looks to me. She says, nobody talks that way. Don't you know to be polite? I said, yes, but I don't want to. The lady looks to me and she says, what's wrong with you? I said, nothing. And she says, what do you want? I said, duh. Why do you think people come here in line? For a visa. So you want a visa? I said, no. And she says, I'm confused. You came here, but you don't want a visa. I said, yep. She says, very simple. I put a negative. I said, praise the Lord. And she says, tell me, why would you want to go to America? I said, well, to go to school, to be a good pastor. And she says, why don't you go to Romania to school? I said, because our school is not accredited. We have just the first level. We don't have master. We don't. And I said, I really want to be trained. And she says, how do I know that you come back? I said, you don't. Are you coming back? I don't know. Can you promise? No. What if God says stay? Then I have to obey God, so I cannot promise that I come back. Then I cannot give you visa. I said, wonderful. That's what I want. Please put the negative and let me go. My wife is waiting. She said, but why would you be so foolish to pay $120 to enter when you don't want a visa? You could have stayed home. Why do you drive 6 hours, stay in line the whole night, pay $120 to get negative? Just stay home. I said, well, I don't want to be like Jonas. She says, what do you mean? Well, Jonas didn't want to fulfill God's purpose for his life. And so he went different direction. And God threw him in the ocean. And God still, so I don't want to be like Jonas to rebel. So I just came here. But I'm really hoping that you say no. Please say no. She said, why would you want to go to school? I said, are you deaf? I told you I want to be a good pastor. And she says, you go there because you want money. As a lady, I had so much money, I could put in your tab that you can take a bath in money. And I gave them up to be a pastor. I don't go to your country to wash dishes in a restaurant for $7 an hour. If I want money, I go back to business. I gave her money because I want to be a pastor. She says, can you prove it? I said, yes. In Romania, we had a book that was called
cartea de muncă. That means the

book of work, and by law, every place you worked, they would notify there, they would write there, from this date to that date, so many years, and this is the salary. And from this date, and it was all your work history since you first worked, all your breaks, all your firings, all your salaries. And she says, give me the workbook because you are required in order to get a visa. So I gave her the workbook. And she looks to my salary before I was a pastor. You made so much money and you gave them out to be a pastor. You must be foolish or really committed. I said, well, probably both. She says, so you gave up this money to be a good pastor and you want to go to school to be a good pastor? Yeah. I'm going to give you a visa. I said, oh, come on, please, no. She says, well, this is what I do. To make sure that you come back, I give you a visa alone without your family. I keep your kids and your wife here so you are forced to come back. I said, no, lady. So many families, they separate and then after 5 years they divorce. No, lady, what God put together, nobody should separate. So no, I'm not going to go. Either the whole family or nobody. Bye. And I left. She says, come on, come on, come back. I said, why? You said you don't give me visa for the whole family. So I'm not going. This is an excellent excuse for me. God, they didn't give me visa. So leave me alone. She says, okay, I'm going to give you visa for the whole family. I said, no. And she put a visa for the whole family on each passport. I got back outside. I said to my wife, honey, I did my best. I still got the visa. She says, how in the world? Because everybody gets a negative. I said, I don't know. It must be God's plan. Well, we spent the whole money to pay the plane tickets and the visas because it was not only the entrance, 120, but then visa was, I don't remember how much, plus the plane tickets, that was all the money from the selling of the car. We got to the U.S. My friend promised me that he'll sponsor us. He said, God bless me, my business is rich, I'm going to pay school, an apartment for you. A week later, after we got here, he had a heart attack. He was dead for 7 minutes. They brought him back to life with electric shocks. The brain was without oxygen for 7-8 minutes. He lost his memory. He didn't remember his name, didn't remember who I am, didn't remember his wife. He was unable to walk or to eat. He had to learn to sign his name all over again, to learn to write like a first grader all over again. He lost his business. He lost his boat. He lost his truck. He lost his house. He lost everything. He was unable to sponsor me. It seems to me that when God starts working on you, things don't get better. Things get worse, like Joseph, like Moses. That's not the time to despair. That's the time to know that all things work together. You are in the wilderness. God is working on you. God cannot use you before you learn dependence and trust and so on and so forth. And the wilderness has precious, vital lessons. I said, Lord, when my friend stopped sponsoring us, and I got a letter from the school. I didn't pay tuition, they will expel me. And I got a letter from the housing, and they said, you didn't pay rent. We are going to evict you from the apartment. And I got a letter from electricity. We are going to cut your power. And I got a letter from the cell phone company. And I got a letter from the water company. And I got so many letters that I was desperate. And we went several days, over 5 days, without any food. And we had two small children. I said, Lord, did I ever ask for America? Why would you do that? Why would you give me a country that I didn't ask for to make me suffer? To forget me here alone? And as much as I was complaining and murmuring, help didn't come. And we got, the more we talked about our problems, the more depressed and the more discouraged we were, to the point that we could not even function, and I got sick of stress, and I got allergies all over me. And the doctor said, cannot help you. It's not allergy to grass or to flowers, or it's allergy to stress. And so, in that moment, I was not sleeping. I was crying and complaining, and I left home, going to school, crying and praying, Lord, why don't you answer? You got us here. You got to take care of us. And I stopped before the theology department in the School of Religion, in the park, in front of the building. And I put my head on a tree and started to pray and say, Lord, I give up. I tried everything. I cannot find a job. I cannot pay these bills. I don't know English. I don't know why you called us here. I know that I didn't want to come. I know that you brought us here. I surrender. And it came in my mind to say, I'm going to trust in you. Whatever you want to do with us, we accept it. In that moment, somebody started to beat me on the back. Young man, why are you crying and praying? As proud as I was, I got straight, cleaned my eyes, and I said, oh, it's allergy. I am a man. I never cry.
It was Dr. Blanco, the dean of the religion department.

He said, young man, you are crying and praying and putting your heart in prayer, just in a different language. What is the problem? I said, well, none of your business. In the few words that I learned in a month or so that was in between. And he said, well, if God got you here, he will take care of your problems. And he left. That Sabbath, we went to church. Dr. Ed Wright, who was the pastor of College Dale Church, started a sermon with Jeremiah 29:11. I know the plans I have for you. My wife and I got really careful. We said, oh, this is the Bible verse that came two times when he left. And then he said, God called Moses to serve, but Moses trusted self, and he could never fulfill God's plan. And God had to break him in order to make him, to use him, to save him, and to save others. So God sent him in the wilderness. And when he thought he's not good and he has nothing, then God called him. And then the pastor talked about it. And he said, when God called Moses, Moses said, but Lord, I don't know the language and I have nothing. I have nothing. I mean, when I was in Egypt, I was general of the army. I had power. I had money. I had an army. You didn't call me then. Now I have nothing except this stick. And God said, if I call you, don't worry, I will provide. But I don't know the language. Who made the tongue? My wife and I looked to each other and we started to cry and we said, this sermon is for us. We don't know the language and at this point we have nothing. And God said, the pastor said in that moment, and God said, if I call you, you need to follow my plan and to trust in me. So my wife and I started to cry and we said, we are going to trust in the Lord. We don't know how, but we know that he will work. He called us. That week, Thursday night, somebody knocked in our door. We didn't have even furniture. Our apartment was literally empty. We were sleeping on a blanket on the floor. When I opened the door, it was Pastor Wright from College Dale Church. So I said, come in, sit down. And I meant it down because I didn't have chairs. He sat down on the floor. I sat down. I said, how can I help you? He said, well, Dr. Blanco approached me and said that he did some digging. He found you crying and praying. And he did some digging. And he learned that the sponsor who signed to pay your tuition had a heart attack and he lost everything. And probably that's the reason you are so stressed. We talked, the church and the school. The Dr. Blanco is going to cover your tuition for 1 year. And we are going to cover your apartment for 1 year on one condition, that you get straight A's. When you get a B, we stop paying. And that you finish school in 1 year. If not, second year, you are on your own. We don't pay. My wife started to work 3 jobs. I started to work 2 jobs. I also took 3 years in one. And finished, graduated magna cum laude in 1 year. Learning on my knees, literally, by the bed on my knees. Reading a word in English, going to the dictionary, going back, reading another word, going to take me three hours to read the page, and praying, Lord, give me wisdom to understand this strange language. In 1 year, I was dreaming by God's grace in English, praying in English, finished, graduated, bachelor, in 1 year and 1 summer with magna cum laude. When I got the grades, straight A's, I looked at the grades and I kneeled down by the bed. I said, Lord, these are your grades because I never knew English. It was an answer to prayer. And finished school. The pastor asked me, do you want something more? I said, no, I never asked for anything. And he said, you do have other bills to pay. I said, yes. If they give me the right to work in school, we will work. And we will cover all the other bills, insurance, books, electricity, food. And we did that and finished in 1 year.

that in your love, in your power, with your resources, you will work for us. As long as we remain in you, please help us to be one with you continually. We pray in Jesus' name. Amen.

suffering that results from sin. God's love is revealed. The world, though fallen, is not all sorrow and misery. In nature itself are messages of hope and comfort. There are flowers upon the thistles, and the thorns are covered with roses. God is love is written upon every opening bud, upon every spire of springing grass. The lovely birds making the air vocal with their happy songs. The delicately tinted flowers in their perfection, perfuming the air. The lofty trees of the forest with their rich foliage of living green. All testify to the tender, fatherly care of our God and to His desire to make His children happy. David says, "The heavens declare the glory of God, and the firmament showeth His handiwork." And Job adds, "But ask the animals, and they will teach you, or the birds of the sky, and they will tell you. Or speak to the earth, and it will teach you. Or let the fish in the sea inform you. Which of all these does not know that the hand of the Lord has done this? In His hand is the life of every creature, and the breath of all mankind." As a 29-year-old man, Folliot Sanford Pierpoint understood this as he found himself walking in the countryside of England during the spring. He gazed at the greenery of the vast fields, the blue firmament above him, and the lively Avon River cutting through the colorful country scenery. Astounded with God's creative genius, he penned the following poem of thanksgiving. "For the beauty of the earth, for the glory of the skies, for the love which from our birth over and around us lies, Christ our God, to thee we raise this our hymn of grateful praise."

And so the master artist has placed his own signature upon all things on earth, and sea and sky. And he's written a message which says, I love you. I'll take care of you. I will provide for you. Behold the birds of the air, for they sow not, neither do they reap, nor gather into bars. Yet I feed them, and are you not much better than they? If I don't forget even one sparrow, fear not, you are of more value than many sparrows. I know you by name, and soon I will bring you home to a new heaven and new earth, where there will be no more thorns, or thistles, or pain, or sin. But one pulse of harmony and gladness will beat through the vast creation, and from the minutest atom to the greatest world, all things animate and inanimate, in their unshadowed beauty and perfect joy, will declare that I love you.

Welcome to Children's Health Part 4. And in this presentation, we're going to specifically be looking at what happens when children aren't well. Why are they sick and what can be done if they do get sick? I have said this many times to many ladies from all over the world when their babies get a cold or have a sore throat or a little bit of a fever. I say to them, what your baby's going through, babies all over the world have gone through, and they will recover if you do absolutely nothing. Because the body's been designed to heal itself, and it'll heal itself if you give it the right conditions. So what are the conditions to give a little one that may have a cold? Well, I found with my little ones, they want to be close to you. Sometimes you might have to carry them in a sling a little bit more.

They usually sleep a little bit more, and that is very good. Make sure they're getting fresh air through the open window. What about if they have a fever? Remember this, that fever is your friend. It is God who designed the fever, and he designed the fever for a purpose. When a person has a fever, their temperature rises, and when the temperature rises, healing increases. In fact, getting up to 40 degrees, so that would be about 98 Fahrenheit, I think, is about 40, 41, 42 Celsius. When the body temperature gets up to about that level, healing is accelerated, blood circulation is accelerated, more white blood cells are made, everything that our body needs to be able to heal us. So never fear a fever. The only time a child may convulse is if their brain or their head gets too hot. And it is almost impossible for a child to convulse if they're well hydrated. I found that when my babies were sick, they wanted to breastfeed more, so they were always very well hydrated when they had a cold or a fever or they were sick, because it is such a comfort to them to breastfeed. And of course, when they're breastfeeding, they're getting milk, they're getting all of that liquid. So what can you do if a child has a fever? I used to let my children's fever run. If they were getting very, very hot, I never took their temperature. I would just feel their neck. I'd feel their neck, and when you feel the neck against your body temperature, you can tell if it's getting very, very hot. And usually if the child is getting very, very hot, they may go limp or they may show signs of great discomfort and irritation. Well, there's a few things you can do. One is you can just lay the little one in a tepid bath. That's not a hot bath and it's not a cold bath. It's just a tepid bath. And that just brings the temperature down a little bit so that it's a little bit more comfortable for them. You can also lay them down and have their body naked, or maybe just with underwear on, or just a diaper or a nappy on, and just cover them with a thin cloth, and then take one arm out and sponge it with a cloth that is not ice cold. It certainly isn't hot, but it's just lukewarm. And just sponge their body so that the water is sitting on the arm. And what you'll find is just the water sitting on their arm, it will pull the heat out of the body. And you might do one arm and just sponge it and then dry it. And you'll find that arm is now a little cooler. And then do the other arm, and then do one leg, and then the other leg, and then the torso. And it might take you 10, 15 minutes to go over the whole body, but often by the end of that, the temperature has come down a little bit. I found with my little babies, they don't want to be out of my arms when they're sick. So it's a little hard to lay them in a warm bath, because they, much as most babies love baths, they don't want to do that when they're sick. You can wrap them in a wet sheet. So you get a sheet that will surround them, and then you wring it out, and then the baby as naked as possible. You wrap them in the sheet. They will not like it because the sheet will be cold. Even if you start it warm, the air getting on it will cool it. And then you quickly wrap them in a little woolen blanket. And as soon as the woolen blanket is covering the wet sheet, they will not have discomfort anymore. And what that wet sheet does is it pulls the heat out of the body. And when you pull the heat out of the body, it cools the body just a little bit. In fact, often the little one will fall asleep because it is comfortable being in that bundled up like that, the wet sheet and then the woolen blanket. It must be wool, because only wool will insulate, only wool will prevent it chilling. So the woolly blanket is important. Remember three things with a fever. Number one, fever is your friend. It is there for a purpose. That high heat can kill off any unwanted pathogenic bacteria, yeast, fungus that might be in the body. So fever is your friend. Number two, when all the rubbish is burnt up, the fire will go out. So it's there for a purpose, and that's to burn up unwanted bacteria, yeast, fungus, rubbish. Number three, water puts the fire out. So make sure the little one is well hydrated. Sometimes little ones, if they don't want to drink water,

water, they'll suck on little bits of ice, just any way to get that water into them. If a child is vomiting and unable to keep water down, the other way to get water in them is, yes, lay them in a warm bath. The skin will take up the water, especially if they're a little dehydrated, but also an enema. An enema can be a simple thing where you just insert the nozzle into their anus and let about a cup of water in and then quickly extract that. And they'll usually hold the water for a little while. If they're really dehydrated, the body will take all that water and nothing will come out. So quickest way to hydrate a body. So make sure that the little one is well hydrated, and then that little one will cope with this high heat. Often if a fever happens, the little one will recover much quicker from their cold, their flu, their illness that the fever has been part of. Remember, God created and it's part of the healing process. In fact, most health retreats, part of the daily routine is going into a steam sauna. And in the steam sauna, the heat of the body is raised, and then they have a quick cold shower. Or if you're at Misty Mountain Health Retreat in Australia, you'll dive into the cool creek and then come back into the sauna and heat up again. Usually it's three hots and then three dunks into the cold water. Another way that you can get the temperature down a little bit in a fever is to give the child a hot foot bath. Often when a person has a fever, if you feel their feet are quite cool. So when you put the feet into hot water, and again, the mother always tests it with her hand, and she puts the child's feet in and then little by little lowers it in. If the child's feet are very cold, you never put their feet into hot water. You would put it into warm water. And then as the feet warm up a little bit, you can add a little bit more hot water. Usually the hot foot bath can go for maybe 20 minutes. And what it does, it'll pull the heat down to the feet and pull some of the heat out that way. So there are a few things that you can do for a little one if they have a fever. So let's get back to a cold. Let's say they have a sore throat. What can you do for the sore throat? For the sore throat, you can make them some hot lemon and honey. You can make them some peppermint tea, ginger tea. Sipping on that can certainly ease a sore throat. You can also finely slice up an onion, wrap it in a cloth, and then wrap it around the throat. When you've wrapped it around the throat, then you can put a little bit of plastic on, or maybe even just a woolen scarf, and tie it onto that area. That can bring relief to the sore throat. What else can happen in a cold is the child can develop a cough. When my children had a cold, I would feed them very lightly, maybe just a fruit diet, maybe just watermelon for the day, but keep the diet very, very light while they have a cold. What if they're really, really hungry? Well, if they're really hungry, you could give them maybe some cooked vegetables. You could give them some baked sweet potato. But try and keep away from the heavier foods like the grains. Also, when the child had a cold, not only a light diet, but usually you'll find that they'll want to sleep in the middle of the day. Sleep is very good. I say when a person's sleeping, it's like they're placing their body on nature's operating table and allowing nature to do some operations in there. Ellen White says in the book Ministry of Healing, on page 127, she says, disease is an effort of nature to free the system from conditions that arise because of a violation of the laws of health. Now, the violation of the laws of health don't necessarily mean that something was done wrong yesterday or the day before, but it certainly, as one writer stated, it's a house clean. And we may have had some environmental poisons taken into our body in a way that we didn't even realize they were coming in. Even just walking down the street of a city, you're breathing in some exhaust fumes. You might even breathe in someone's cigarette smoke. You might eat some food that you don't realize has glyphosate on it or poisons on it. So sometimes we can be exposed to environmental poisons. It's waste coming into our body, and it gets to the point where the body has to do a bit of house clean. Has to do a bit of a house clean, and
That's what a cold is. So when the person's blowing their nose a lot and they're coughing things up, you know, that's the way

coming out of the body, when they've got a fever and they're sweating a lot, in that perspiration, it's waste. So when Ellen White says disease is an effort of nature, it's to free this system from conditions that arise because of a violation of the laws of health. We had one man working for us, and when anyone got sick, he'd say, "What law of health have you been breaking?" I said to him, don't do that. Don't do that anymore. It could possibly be that they've just been on a plane trip. They've just, you know, inadvertently taking some environmental poisons into their body that they did not necessarily mean to. It's a really judgmental attitude, and we need to be cautious not to go there. Just be thankful for this body's natural house clean. And if you go with the body's natural house clean and give it the right conditions, the house clean need only take a couple of days. I know when my daughter's household all got COVID, you see, her son is a paramedic and he got it. She said they're all quite sick, so she lit up the steam sauna, and she's so thankful that she bought this steam sauna and she had it delivered to her home, and all they had to do was the cement block and then it was put on there, and she said they have used it so many times. Now she's got seven children. So there was quite a few to go through the sauna, and seven certainly fit into the little sauna. She said she lit it up twice a day. So twice a day they created a fever. They created the fever and then they dunked into the cool tub outside, then back into the little steam sauna. She said in 3 days they were over it. She said, and when they came out of the steam sauna, their symptoms were greatly relieved. You know, their head wasn't as stuffy, the chest was a little bit freer. Now, not all of us can have a steam sauna in our backyard, that is true. But what you can do, you can have a hot bath and you can finish that with a cold shower. You can have a hot shower and finish that with cold. The cold is quick. The cold isn't meant to chill you, and it won't chill you if you just have the cold very, very quickly. But what the cold does is it equalizes the circulation and it prevents chilling. So water is a wonderful remedy. So let's say the person's now got a bad cold and they're really coughing, you know, it's gone to the chest, maybe it's considered to be bronchitis, maybe even asthma, or it may be even to have got to pneumonia. But if you deal with the cold as soon as it happens, it need never get to a serious state. Again, eating very, very lightly, drinking a lot of water. How do we clean our house? We clean our house with buckets of water, isn't that right? We wash our dishes with water, we wash our clothes with water, we wash our floor with water, and you wash your house with water. Make sure everyone's drinking lots and lots of water. And again, using water on the outside, if the person has a fever, they can have several tepid showers through the day to help the body manage that temperature. Remember, when all the rubbish is burnt up, the fire will go out. So it's understanding the principles involved in the treatment of the sick that's important. I was reading some literature recently on a very bad flu that happened in Ellen White's day, and she got quite sick too, and she said we would just use the simple water treatments. So in a congested chest, you can do hot and cold fermentations on the chest. That brings a lot of relief. You can also put the feet in hot water. That can bring relief to a congested chest, also a congested head. It usually goes for about 20 minutes, and then you finish with pouring cold water over the feet. Remember, the cold water equalizes the circulation and prevents chilling. Maybe the person's got a very stuffy head, even sinusy type pain. Well, they can put boiling water into a bowl with a little bit of eucalyptus oil and put a towel over their head, and they can breathe in that steam that has that eucalyptus oil, and that can help to free up the congestion in the sinus area. Always finish by having a bowl of cold water, either putting the face in the cold water or putting cloths in it, wringing them out and just putting that over the face. Remember what ending with cold does? It equalizes the circulation and can prevent chilling. So that alternating hot and cold is powerful, and it can be used in several

ways. You can also make a cough mixture. And this is a very old remedy. And when I was first reading about this remedy, it used sugar. Now, I've never given my children sugar, so I decided to make it with honey. And I think it's even nicer. In a jar, you put about half an inch of chopped onion, then you put an overflowing teaspoon of honey, and then another layer of chopped onion, then another big teaspoon of honey, and you lay your jar up until you've no more onion left or the jar is full, and you finish with maybe a couple of teaspoons of honey on top. Put the lid on and let that sit. Usually within about an hour, you've got a little syrup forming. But ideally, you leave it for 24 hours. When you leave it for 24 hours, it allows the syrup to fully form. After 24 hours, you strain the onion out, and then you're left with onion cough syrup. And that can be given to a little one. It can be given to any age. Maybe if it's just a little baby, it'll just be a drop. Maybe it's a two-year-old, it might be half a teaspoon. Maybe if it's a four, five, six above that, maybe it's a teaspoon three times a day. And that onion syrup can help to cut the mucus and bring a little relief to the chest. If a child is coughing, you can chop up an onion. So you chop up the onion into small pieces and you have two plastic bags. And you put the onion in the plastic bag. Now, if you do not want to have plastic bag touching your feet, you can line the plastic bag with a thin cloth. And then you put the onion on that. You put your foot on to the chopped

a plastic bag and twist it around the ankle, then put a sock on. And that those onion on the bottom of the feet, the person can sleep with that all night. I know my grandchildren visited once for their holidays. They visit every holidays, my three little grandsons. They love coming to Misty Mountain. While I was working, they would just play in the creek all day. And they came with quite a bad cold one visit. And I put them to bed at night. I quickly made some onion syrup. Oh, how they line up for the onion syrup. They love it. And I put them to bed. But the little fella, little Mark, for the first half hour, he just coughed and coughed and coughed. So what I did was I made up two onions in plastic bags, chopped up. So I went in and I said, Marky, we'll put some onion on your feet. And I wrapped his feet in and I twisted the bag. Then I put a sock on and then put him back to bed. It was so funny. He put his arms around me and said, "Thank you, Grandma." He didn't cough again. He did not cough again for the whole night. It's quite incredible. Just that chopped onion on the bottom of the feet. In the morning, you discard the bag and you discard the onion because onion is a drawer, so it can draw waste out of an area. But the biggest pores on the whole of your body are on the soles of your feet. So when you're putting the feet on the chopped onion, those pores take up that onion juice, so to speak. And I think everyone knows if you chop up an onion, it makes your eyes water and your nose run, so it's coming in through the blood. The blood is the carrier of these nutrients and the blood will take it wherever it needs to go. What about a small baby? For a small baby, you can finely slice garlic, but that garlic must not touch the bottom of the baby's feet. So you put a little cloth in between the fine slices of garlic and the baby's feet, and then you wrap that on and put the sock on, and that can stay on all day or all night. So let's look at what we've already done. They've got a bad cold, so you've put them on a very light diet. They're drinking lots

old, I would do a very small clove of garlic. For me, I might use quite a large clove of garlic. The next ingredient is ginger, maybe about an eighth of a teaspoon. For an adult, maybe a quarter of a teaspoon of finely grated ginger. The next two ingredients are one drop of eucalyptus oil. One lady said to me, but Barbara, it says on the bottle, you must not consume this. And I said, well, you must not consume a teaspoon and you must not consume half a cup, but one drop. In fact, one drop of eucalyptus oil has been used for centuries. Only one drop. An old lady. Now, when I was 25, she was 80. And I'm in my late 60s now. She's passed now. But she told me when she was a little girl, and if a couple of the children in her family got a cold, they'd all have to line up. The mother would put a few crystals of sugar on a teaspoon and one drop of eucalyptus oil, and they all had a dose. And she said it was quite amazing how it would often stop them getting the cold. So it's only one drop, only one drop. So let's look at our ingredients. We've got ginger, we've got garlic, we've got one drop of eucalyptus oil. If you don't have eucalyptus oil, you can use tea tree oil. And cayenne pepper. How much cayenne pepper? Well, for a little two-year-old, it might be a very slight sprinkle. For me, I think I can handle maybe half a teaspoon. Some people can even handle a little bit more. It's as much as you can. The last two ingredients are the juice of a lemon and a teaspoon of honey, and then you add about a third of a cup of hot water. This can act like your antibiotic. It's not only antibiotic. Garlic is antibiotic, but it's also anti-yeast, antifungal, antiviral. So it's very powerful. It'll do all of that. Remember Psalm 104, verse 14, where God said that he gave herbs for the service of man. They're there to serve you. These are all heating herbs, and they all help very much in a cold, because when someone's got a cold, they'll often feel cold, or sometimes they'll feel hot. So all of these herbs help not only to ease the symptoms, but also they are contributing to the healing. A cold is a house clean. Did you know that in the 1940s in Salisbury, in England, the Common Cold Research Unit was set up to find the cause and the cure of the common cold? Well, they did all sorts of things, and they did not find the cause and they did not find the cure. They would even get someone to have a hot bath and then stand out in the cool air with a draft on them, and they didn't get a cold. They did the same thing, but first of all, they took the mucus from someone's throat that had a cold and put it into that person's throat, put them in a hot bath, put them out in the cool air. They didn't get a cold. Have you noticed that when someone gets a cold, some will get a cold and some others will not get a cold? So the people that get the cold, basically their body's ready for a house clean. It's just a house clean. That's why they will never find the cause or the cure of the common cold. And when a mother says to me, oh, I'm so upset, I'm doing everything right, and now my little one has a cold, I said to her, don't be alarmed. This is the way they build up their immune system. Florence Nightingale said, disease is a process of repair. It's a process where the body's repairing and building up. So don't be alarmed. Your body's immune system will be even stronger after it, as long as you've given it the right conditions. And what I'm taking you through now are those conditions. So if you do the flu balm three times a day, or the garlic on the feet, or the onion on the feet, and you're able to have the hot and colds, eat lightly. Usually within 24 hours, sometimes it's gone. Sometimes it might take 2 days. But if you continue to work, if you continue to eat heavy food, if you have late nights, it's quite possible that you might be still coughing 2 weeks later. So listen to the body. Part of being your own doctor is listening to what your body's telling you. One lady said, how long will I do the flu bomb for? I said, your body will tell you. When the symptoms ease, one lady decided to just have a nice big bowl of hot soup three times a day, and she crushed the garlic and she crushed the ginger into that. And between meals, she'd have the lemon and honey. So, you know, and she put the cayenne pepper on the soup. So however you choose to do it. But these are all very simple remedies that have quite a powerful effect, not only to bring relief, but also aid the body in its process of healing. What about if a child has died?

diarrhea or vomiting. Well, vomiting is the express train of waste out of the body. In fact, it's quite an incredible thing for the body to vomit because it goes against everything that body usually does to go the other way. It gets the waste out very quickly. In fact, one writer said if you didn't vomit, you'd probably die. That's quite an extreme thing for the body to do. And if someone's not feeling well and they vomit, how do they feel after they've vomited? Oh, much better, much better. So if someone has vomiting, just get them to sip on water. What if they drink water and that comes up? Get them to put the water in their mouth and just hold it in their mouth and maybe then just release it out. But if someone has a mouthful of water every few minutes, they're getting a little bit of water in that way. So what can one do also for vomiting is charcoal. Charcoal is being used in hospitals today for cases of poisoning. Charcoal is used in medicine for filtering the blood for dialysis. NASA uses it to filter air and water in outer space. Charcoal has the ability to adsorb and neutralize poisons. So if someone has vomiting or diarrhea and they take the charcoal, it is able to adsorb and neutralize the poisons that may be in their body. Even if someone has charcoal water, teaspoon of charcoal in half a glass of water, and they drink it, and 5 minutes later it all comes back up, just the fact that it was down into the stomach for 5 minutes, it will still have an effect. For diarrhea, a person can take slippery elm. Slippery elm coats, soothes and heals the lining of the gut. Sometimes you can mix the charcoal and the slippery elm together and that will have a double whammy effect, so to speak. The charcoal will adsorb and neutralize any poisons down there, and it will also coat, soothe, and help to heal the lining of the gut. What about if a child has eczema? If a child has eczema, it means they've got an allergy to something. So they might have eczema. In fact, I've spoken to several mothers whose child developed eczema after the vaccinations. Be very cautious of the vaccinations because childhood vaccines contain aluminium, they contain formaldehyde, and some vaccines still contain mercury. It's in the form of thimerosal, and that is mercury. So that they really should never enter the body because they are toxic poisons. There is no guarantee that the vaccines will prevent the disease. And there is definitely no guarantee that the child will not be harmed by the neurotoxins in the vaccines. And so what do I suggest? Well, I'm not going to tell anyone what to do. You've got to investigate and find out for yourself. But I made a decision that I did not want those going into my baby's bodies. And if the human body is designed to heal itself, it just needs that you work with those healing processes, and vaccines are not doing that. You see, poisons don't heal a poisoned body at all. That defies reason. And so the child can have reacted to the neurotoxins possibly in the vaccine. Another allergy that the child may have developed would be to mold. I have met a mother whose little one developed eczema after moving into a new house. And she did not realize that there was a leaking tap in the corner behind the wall in the child's bedroom. And it wasn't until the mother pulled the bed out one day and saw the mold there that she realized that her baby was being contaminated with the mold. I've also spoken to mothers whose babies developed eczema after moving into a new house. And when they investigated, it wasn't mold, it was chemicals. The whole house had been sprayed to prevent white ants, to prevent cockroaches, spiders in the home. What I say is I would rather see a spider and a cockroach than this invisible killer, that these chemicals that can harm the baby. Yes, I'd prefer not to have cockroaches and spiders in my home, but there are ways to deal with those without poisoning the home. The baby may also, with eczema, have developed an allergy to food. There are 5 common food allergens. One is peanuts. They're commonly tainted

infected with or contaminated with mold. Refined sugar just feeds the whole process. Dairy. I have spoken to some mothers that have told me even their pediatrician told them to stop the dairy and that would help the baby's eczema, and they said it was true. So dairy and also wheat. The wheat was hybridized in the 50s, so it's a different wheat to the wheat that God created, and oatmeal. Some are allergic to oatmeal, some are not. So initially it is best to stop all of those foods. And one lady might say, but my baby's breastfed, my baby doesn't eat any food. Well, the baby can be reacting to what the mother is eating. And so my suggestion is that the mother stop those five most common allergen foods. One lady, she emailed me 1 month after she'd stopped the foods, and she said to me, Barbara, I have stopped the foods. Here's a picture of my baby. My baby still has eczema. I wrote back and said, I'm so sorry your baby still has eczema, but it can take 2 months for the effect of those foods to get out of the body. At exactly 2 months, the lady contacted me and she had a photo of her baby. No eczema. She said, I'm so happy. I did not believe that this was possible. She said, especially after a month when I hadn't eaten any of those foods for a month and the baby still has eczema. So there's a period of time where the person has to wait and wait for the effect of eating those foods until they're out of the body. You see, you can eat a slice of bread and it'll be out of your body in 24 hours, but the effect can remain sometimes for up to 2 months. And there's a couple of verses that I'm going to give you to help you with the waiting process. One is found in Galatians 6, verse 9, where the Bible says, let us not be weary in well-doing, for in due season we will reap if we faint not. And the other one is found in Hebrews chapter 10, starting at verse 35, where the Bible says, cast not away, therefore, thy confidence, in the which is great recompense of reward, for ye have need of patience, in that after you have done the will of God, you might receive the promise. The promise is that God has given us a body with an inbuilt ability to heal itself. If after 2 months a baby still has eczema, then the mother needs to investigate, is there mold? Was the baby vaccinated? Has the baby got any contact with chemicals? So always investigate. Job 29:16, the Bible says, the cause I knew not, I searched out. But I have seen so many totally conquer from eczema. One lady said, I tried it and it didn't work. She spent 1 month off dairy, still had the eczema, so she went back on the dairy. Then she spent another month stopping the wheat. But can you see, it all has to be done together. And even one drop can actually bring the allergy response up. Now, it's not forever. My niece Molly, she's in her late 20s now and is a mother herself. She had severe eczema as a little one. Her face was swollen behind her ears and in the creases of her elbows. She had severe eczema. And I can remember her mother having severe eczema. I was 8 years older than her mother when her mother was a little baby. I can remember my little sister sitting on my knee and I would pick out the built-up scale behind her ears. So can you see that this is an inherited factor here? An inherited factor certainly can play a role, but remember, genetics loads the gun, but it is lifestyle that pulls the trigger. And so my sister took Molly, when she was 3, to a naturopath. And the naturopath took her off all those foods I've just mentioned. And the naturopath said, give her some flax oil every day, a little bit of flax oil that comes out and nourishes the skin. My little niece Molly was totally free of eczema within a couple of months. It was quite incredible. And I visited when Molly was about 4, and I said, are you having a slice of bread? She said, I will not eat bread. She said, because my skin will get sore again. So this little girl, she was very strong because she had seen what this food did to her, and she had also experienced what lack of that food, how she was free from that terrible itch.
The worst thing a child can

Do. The worst thing anyone can do when they have eczema is to scratch. Scratching feels very good when your skin is itchy, but it can intensify and compound the whole problem. When you scratch, you bring more blood to the area, which feeds the inflammation, which means it gets more inflamed and even more itchy. So what can you do? The best thing you can do is apply ice. Whenever there's an itch, apply the ice. And you apply the ice until the area aches, and then you take it off and try another area and then another area. And it might take you 10, 15 minutes to go over the whole body and assess every single area. But what the ice does is it drives the blood away. What the ice does is it cools the area. So when you've cooled the area, you've got the inflammation down, and of course there will be no itch. The ice is the best. Sometimes you only need to ice the whole, every area, even 3 times a day. Icing the area might take 15 to 20 minutes of an evening, but it means that person will have a whole night without scratch. Any creams? Not really. Medicine has a cortisone cream, and that'll certainly take all the itch away. But then it usually comes back twice as bad within a couple of weeks. You see, drugs never cure disease. They just change the form and location of disease. When my little sister was born, I was embarrassed that anyone see her because she was just covered in eczema. My mother didn't realize that the cow's milk that she was giving my little sister was contributing majorly to the eczema. By the time my little sister was about 3 or 4, the eczema had settled down, but now she had asthma. She had severe asthma. In fact, I can remember the ambulance coming to our house maybe 3 or 4 times a year and taking my baby sister away. You know, when she had really bad asthma, this would have been 3, 4, 5, 6. Again, my mother didn't realize that the wheat and the oats and the milk were all contributing to this. The drug certainly saved her life, and I have no problem with a drug saving a life, absolutely. But we are not talking about life-saving here. We're talking about how to manage the situation. Finally, my sister put 2 and 2 together, and I think it wasn't until she was in her 40s that she realized, yes, it was the dairy, it was the wheat, it was the oats, it was the peanuts, and she was able to totally recover from it. My son, Peter, he's my 5th child, he had severe asthma. But because we treated him naturally using simple natural treatments, doing the hot and cold compresses on the chest, feeding him very lightly when he had a cold, he has not had asthma since the age of 2 and a half, and yet he was born with severe physiological asthma. And I remember the naturopath, when he first saw Peter, he said, "Don't vaccinate this child, you possibly will lose this child." Now, if you see my son Peter today, he's got very big, strong muscles. He's a strong young man. He's in his mid-30s now. He has 2 little children, and they don't have asthma and they don't have eczema. He was able to change the genes by conquering his asthma, and so it has not come through to his children. My father had it. My younger sister had it. My 5th son had it. But you can change the genes. In fact, one author claimed that parents are the genetic engineers of their children. Ideally, a couple do detoxes and get their bodies in the right conditions even for a couple of years before they conceive, but rarely is that privilege granted. But no matter what stage you hear this or you come across this, there is always something that can be done, because we live in a body with an inbuilt ability to heal itself. And it will heal itself if you give it the right conditions. A lady emailed me recently and she said her son, down near his anus, on one side of the buttock, he had an abscess form. He had to go to hospital. They lanced it. They got a lot of fluid out of there. She said, "What can we do? It is still oozing."
So I began to invest

investigate. I said, does the child sit a lot? Does the child do any exercise? What time does the child go to sleep? What is his diet like? Does he drink a lot of water? She got back to me and she said, yes, he does sit nearly all day. Yes, he's on technology nearly all day. No, he doesn't exercise. No, he doesn't drink much water. No, he's not really good on the diet. So I said to her, it's time to get a trampoline. It's time to limit the technology time. It's time to go to bed early. It's time to drink more water. Go on a plant-based diet so there's lots of roughage in it. And she's also implemented sitz baths for this boy. Sitting in hot water for 3 minutes, then sitting in cold water for 30 seconds and doing that three times. So hot, cold, hot, cold, hot, cold. And she started to apply poultices to the area while he sleeps at night. See, in case of sickness, the cause should be ascertained. Sometimes there's a bit of genetics there, but lifestyle is the one that usually tips the scales. In fact, it's an area called epigenetics, the effect of lifestyle on the genes. So you can turn the genes on and off basically by your lifestyle, by what time you're going to bed, by how much water you're drinking, by the type of food that you are eating, by how much exposure you have to technology time. Always the cause must be ascertained. So in page 127 of Ministry of Healing, she says, the only hope of better things is the education of people in right principles. She says, let the physicians teach the people that restorative power lies not in drugs, but in nature, because disease is an effort of nature to free the system from conditions that arise because of a violation of the laws of health. In case of sickness, the cause should be ascertained, unhealthful conditions changed, wrong habits corrected, then nature is to be assisted in her efforts to expel impurities and re-establish right conditions back in the system. Now that's it all in a nutshell. The body and the body alone is the effective healer. Everyone's looking for a wonder cure. There is one wonder cure and only one wonder cure, and that is the human body. And the way it can heal itself when you start to give it the right conditions. When talking on vaccinations, some people say to me, but what about polio? Look at all the people who were deformed, their bodies deformed from polio. And I say to them, you can go to the medical journals and what I'm about to tell you, you can discover that there was no polio in England, and they started to use lead and arsenic in paint. They started to use DDT and polio appeared. And one cluey doctor put two and two together. He saw the rise in the use of these poisons and the rise in polio. And so steps were taken to stop using DDT, to stop putting the lead and arsenic in paint. And as that diminished, polio also diminished. And it wasn't until polio was almost wiped out that the vaccines were introduced. So the vaccines were introduced right at the tail end. And there's the Australian bush nurse, Sister Kenny. Have you heard of Sister Kenny? You can Google Sister Kenny, K-E-N-N-Y. There was a movie made about her. Oh, I think it is in about the 1940s, but you can just about search anything now. And this movie is a pretty accurate account of her life. Now, she was called to a child that had polio out in the bush, so you'd say out in the woods. The doctor was busy and wasn't unable to come, and she was watching the child, and the child was cramping, the muscles were cramping up. And she wanted to bring relief, so she got some hot blankets, slightly moist. She dipped the blanket into hot water, twisted out to dry it, and then lay it so that moist, hot packs relaxed the muscle. And then she found that if she massaged the muscle, so she started to massage the muscle. Sometimes she spent a few hours on them, and by morning, the child was basically okay. But what she also found that, especially if someone had had polio for a while, she had to retrain their muscles. So she set up clinics because she had so much success.

this, where she trained people to do the hot packs and the massage. And what she discovered, that the only children who got paralyzed limbs were the children who were put in calipers, where the body was immobilized. But she had clinics where she had piles of calipers. They'd come in and they'd been in calipers already for a year. They'd put the hot packs on. They would massage. Not overnight, of course, but little by little by little, these limbs started to restore, and the children had to do certain exercises as well as the hot packs, as well as the massage. And what she did was she got the body to start reprogramming itself so that those limbs would move again. She had some friends who were doctors, and they were so excited about her work, they got her to come before the board of doctors, but they threw it out. They said it was unscientific. But here in the US, she was acknowledged. In fact, I think it was in Minnesota. Minnesota, her work was accepted. They had an outbreak of polio. They got her in. And whenever they used her methods, not one case was paralyzed. No paralyzation at all. What's made the biggest change in childhood and infectious diseases is increase in hygiene, sanitation, and nutrition. It's the increase in hygiene, sanitation, and nutrition that has really turned the diseases around. So it's very important to ensure that the house is clean. Very important to ensure that the body is clean and working well. Very important to ensure that the body is having peak nutrition. In our last presentation, we looked at the best nutrition for children. When you supply good nutrition, when you supply adequate water to the child, then you are supplying everything that the body needs to heal. It is the blood that is the healer. Have you noticed in Leviticus 17:11, the Bible says that the life of the flesh is in the blood? See, the blood carries nutrients. Where do the nutrients come from? The food that we eat. If the food that we eat has no nutrients, then the blood has no nutrients to carry to the cells so that they can heal. The blood contains the nutrients. The blood also contains water. The blood contains oxygen and our white blood cells, which are internal army. And when you get these fresh blasts of blood into the area, all blood is carried away. So the blood is the healer of the flesh. So that's where the eight laws of health come into it. This is breathing pure air, having sunshine every day, not taking any poisons into the body, going to bed early, exercising every day, eating a plant-based diet, drinking adequate water, and trusting in God. We've just about covered most of the childhood illnesses except for one, and that is burns. What can you do if a child burns themselves for an accident or something like that? There's a few things you can use. I think every home should have a pot of aloe vera. Wherever I live, that's one of the first things I plant is the aloe vera plant. So whenever there's a burn, that leaf can be split down the middle, so you've got your two halves, and you place that on the burn with the skin intact. If you scoop out the gel and just apply the gel can dry out. But if you, and of course when you're removing that and it's dried out on the edges and you try to remove it, it can tear even more skin off. So ideally, you cut those prickles off the edge and then split it in half, so you've got one leaf split in half looking like that, and then apply it onto the area. It slides a bit, so you might need someone to hold it.

and stir and it'll dissolve. And then you put another one in. You just keep doing that until it won't dissolve anymore. That's a saturated solution. So you can put fingers in there, toes in that solution, or you can put cloths in so they're quite wet and then put that on the burn, cover it with plastic and bandage that. That is also quite effective. These are simple remedies that you can use. Snake bite, bee sting, yes, use ice, but also charcoal. Charcoal can be used externally and internally for any poisoning cases. I have a lecture you can find on YouTube on natural remedies or poultices, and there you can see how they are all made. When you treat your children like this, you don't even realize it, but you're teaching them by the way you're treating them on how to do it themselves. So I trust you will endeavor to take up the cause of treating your children naturally, giving them good food. And of course, square one is establishing a united front between the parents.

Across North America, people are searching for truth. They need answers, and they desperately need the light from the Word of God. But who is going to go and show them the way? We hear the cries of many Christians, we must warn the cities, and national apostasy will end in national ruin, but few are doing anything about it. Many people, and maybe you as well, are willing to go, but they feel unqualified for the role. They ask, would I even be able to explain my faith to others? What if I don't understand the full message yet? What if I don't know enough about topics like health reform or others? What if I try and can't communicate effectively? If you are one of these people, I have a huge announcement to share with you. We are so excited to say that on May 17 to 31st, 2026, Amazing Discoveries will be hosting evangelistic training meetings at our headquarters to prepare for large city evangelism with a 40-foot Daniel 2 statue across North America in 2026 and beyond. If you want to help us hand out literature or facilitate in the massive display or in any way be boots on the ground, then you need to come to this training session. If we need to give the message to the world, then we need to know what the message is. Here's some of the topics that we're going to be covering. Proper communication and interaction. Prophecy. And in prophecy, we're going to cover the three angels' messages, how to study the Bible, and then prophecies of Daniel and Revelation, like Daniel 2, Daniel 7, 8, 9, Revelation 7, the 144,000 and the four winds, Revelation 8 and 9, the seven trumpets, Revelation 13, the beast from the sea, Revelation 13 and 17, and the role of America in prophecy. And then Revelation 15 and 16 and the plagues. Health, why the health message is so important for evangelism and God's method of healing. And then country living, how to prepare physically for the no buy, no sell, the role of animals on a homestead, gardening tools, and much more. In order to finish the work, God's people need to be united on every point of doctrine and character. This means that we, God's army, must come together to learn what we must learn in order to accomplish what many people call the impossible. Notice this quote from the Spirit of Prophecy. The work of God in this earth can never be finished until the men and women comprising our church membership rally to the work and unite their efforts.

The salvation of sinners requires earnest, personal labor. We are to bear to them the word of life, not to wait for them to come to us. Oh, that I could speak words to men and women that would arouse them to diligent action. The moments now granted to us are few. We are standing upon the very borders of the eternal world. We have no time to lose. Every moment is golden and altogether too precious to be devoted merely to self-serving. Who will seek God earnestly and from Him draw strength and grace to be His faithful workers in the missionary field? The time is now. Stop waiting and start learning. This is where preparation begins. And with prophecy unfolding before our very eyes, we cannot put off what must be done today. And this gospel of the kingdom shall be preached in all the world for witness unto all nations. And then shall the end come. Matthew 24:14. If you want to give the final message of warning to the world, you need to know what that message is. This is your crash course to get you up to speed. If you want to reach the world, you need to be at this boot camp. This is the loud cry swelling, and with your help and support, together we will finish the work that God has called us to do. Be part of the cry.

You're looking at a picture here, artist impression of the little town, village. We studied about Jesus and the two disciples of Emmaus. Now let's follow them on their mission of good news. They're very excited. That's uphill.

Till now, but they're running. On reaching Jerusalem, the two disciples entered at the eastern gate. You can see it from Gethsemane. It was used to be open, which is open at night on festal occasions. The houses are dark and silent, but the travelers make their way through the narrow streets by the light of the rising moon. And here you see a picture of the moon at Gethsemane. They go to the upper chamber where Jesus spent the hours of the last evening before his death. We discussed that. They knock for admission. They want to come in. But no answer, no reply. All is still. They don't hear a word. And then they give their names, Cleopas and maybe Simon. Cleopas here. We've got good news. The door is carefully unbarred open. They enter in, and another unseen enters with them. So Jesus was with them as they ran back to Jerusalem. He's always with us. We don't always see him. The voices of those in the room break out in thanksgiving and praise, saying, Luke 24:34, the Lord is risen indeed and has appeared to Simon. Cleopas, you know what? We heard that he appeared to Simon Peter. You know the man that he denied him? Yes, he appeared to them. Oh, we are so excited. Then the two travelers, panting with the haste with which they have made their journey, tell the wondrous story of how Jesus has appeared to them. In detail, they describe how he broke the bread and they saw the nail prints and then he was gone. Can you sense the excitement in the upper room? They've just ended and some are saying that they cannot believe it, for it is too good to be true. When behold, another person stands before them. Not everybody believed that he rose. Then they hear a voice which is no other than the voice of their master. 36, 37. Now as they said these things, Jesus himself stood in the midst of them. Here he is. And said to them, oh, I love this. Peace. Our hearts, so full of turmoil, needs to hear this word. Peace. Peace to you. But they were terrified and frightened and supposed that they had seen a spirit. Too good to be true. 38, 39. And he said to them, why are you troubled? Can't you see who's speaking to you? And why do doubts arise in your hearts? I've prophesied that this would happen. Behold my hands and my feet, and he shows them the nail prints in his hands and feet, that it is I myself. Handle me and see, for spirit does not have flesh and bones as you see I have. So I wonder if some of them came and touched him gently. 40 to 43. When he had said this, he showed them his hands and his feet, but while they still did not believe for joy and marveled, he said to them, have you any food here? It's so nice to eat together. So they gave him a piece of broiled fish and some honeycomb, and he took it and ate in their presence. Can you see them eating with the Savior? Too good to be true. Can you imagine if we get to heaven and we will see him face to face? Faith and joy took the place of unbelief, and with feelings which no words could express, they acknowledged their risen Savior. Too good to be true. This is the gospel. Too good to be true. I wish I was there. You know, the first few million years, I want to tune in on to the History Channel.
the ancient past history channel.

to listen to what happened in these events. At the birth of Jesus, the angel announced peace on earth and goodwill to men. And now, at his first appearance to the disciples after the resurrection, the Savior addresses them with the blessed words, "Peace be unto you." They look at the Savior. I wish I could see the expression on the face of Jesus when he said to them, "Peace unto you." The resurrection of Jesus is a type of the final, your resurrection and mine, should Jesus didn't come before the time. The countenance of the risen Savior, his manner, his speech, were all familiar to his disciples. So here we can see what the resurrected, our resurrected bodies would be after the second coming. As Jesus arose from the dead, so those who sleep in him are to rise again. We shall know our friends. We will not have to put on a name tag, even as the disciples knew Jesus. They may have been deformed, diseased, or disfigured. You know, we don't always die in dignity in this mortal life, but they rise in perfect health and symmetry. My dad and mom were in their 80s when they died. You don't look so good, as you can see this old face. But man, when I wake up, when Jesus calls me, I'll have a perfect body, symmetry, young, a different complexion. The same with you. We are going to look spotless like Adam and Eve out of the hands of God. There will be beauty, no defect in heaven. Yet in the glorified body, their identity will be perfectly preserved. Don't worry, you will recognize your loved ones. God has built this into our future risen body. In the face, radiant with the light shining from the face of Jesus, we shall recognize our loved ones. I'm looking forward to see a few loved ones in heaven. And we've got the promise that we will be able to recognize them. 1 Corinthians 13:12, "Then I shall know just as I also am known." We're going to see Paul. Somehow we'll recognize him. John 20, verse 24, 25. Now Thomas, have you heard the name Thomas? The doubting Thomas, called the twin. One of the 12 was not with them when Jesus came. The other disciples therefore said to him, "We have seen the Lord." Thomas, "We saw him with our eyes." So he said to them, "Listen, guys, unless I see in his hands the print of the nails and put my finger into the print of the nails and put my hand into his side, I will not believe." Maybe he had a BSc degree and he loved to do empirical research. Man, he wanted the facts. Sometimes we don't need facts. We need faith. He said he would rise. His fellow disciple said he did rise. He should have listened to them and believe it. Are you a doubting Thomas? This is the upper room where all this happened, according to tradition. A number of the disciples now made their familiar upper chamber their temporary home. And at evening, all except Thomas gathered there. He's a strange fellow, Thomas, but are you strange, unique? God specializes in strange, funny people. He specializes in me, and he loves me, and he loves you. No matter what people think about your behavior.

One evening, Thomas decided to meet with the others. Notwithstanding his unbelief, he had a faint hope that the good news was true. Just a faint hope. How does God help people with a faint hope? While the disciples were taking their evening meal, they talked of the evidences which Christ had given them in the prophecies. Now, this is the basis. If Thomas had studied the prophecies, he would not have had a problem. John 20, verse 26. Jesus came, the doors being shut, and stood in the midst and said, second time, peace unto you. You know, we need to hear these words more often. Peace unto you. 27. Then he said to Thomas, who incidentally or accidentally came to the upper chamber. And he knew what was his problem. He said, reach your finger here. Thomas, come here. Look at my hands. And reach your hand here. And put it in my side. Do not be unbelieving, but believing. I think Thomas was so ashamed. So he came. And he touched the wounds of Christ. And he also obeyed his words. He recognized the one before him as the Lord. He had no desire for further proof. The empirical proof was done now. His heart leaped for joy, and he cast himself at the feet of Jesus, crying, my Lord and my God. Kurios. Theos. Acknowledging him as divine. Some people think he's just an ordinary good prophet. But the Lord did not rebuke him. He accepted this declaration of his divinity. Jesus accepted this acknowledgement, but gently reproved his unbelief. I like the way Jesus helps us. And what he said to Thomas, we may apply to our own hearts. 29. Jesus said to him, Thomas, and maybe he just put his hand around his shoulder, because you have seen me, Thomas, you have believed. Blessed are those who have not seen and yet have believed, who trusted the scriptures. His faith would have been more pleasing if he had been willing to believe upon the testimony of his brethren. There are some people we can trust. Don't distrust everybody. Should the world now follow the example of Thomas, no one would believe unto salvation. Why? Because all who receive Christ must do so through the testimony of others. In his treatment of Thomas, Jesus gave a lesson for his followers. His example shows how we should treat those whose faith is weak and who make their doubts prominent. You know, sometimes we discard the doubting Thomases. Don't do it. Jesus did not overwhelm Thomas with reproach. Didn't you study the scriptures? Nor did he enter into controversy with him. Controversy takes a lot of energy. There are different methods to choose from. In leadership, you have the debate, and you have the dialogue. In the debate situation, you want to press your point, convince them that you are right. In a dialogue, no matter who's right or wrong, you discuss. He revealed himself to the doubting ones. Are there lessons to be learned from his approach? Yes. Maybe you have a doubting Thomas in your family. Do what Jesus did.

Thomas had been most unreasonable in dictating the conditions of his faith. But Jesus, by his generous love and consideration, broke down all barriers. My dear friend, unbelief is seldom overcome by controversy. It was Einstein who said, doing the same thing over and over again, expecting different results, is a sure sign of insanity. Try a different method. Let Jesus in his love and mercy be revealed as the crucified Savior, and from many once unwilling lips will be heard the acknowledgement of Thomas, "My Lord and my God." We need more loving hearts. You cannot convince, you can only present. Love, kindness, and the facts. Jesus had appointed to meet his disciples in Galilee, and soon after the Passover week was ended, they went there. Can you see them after the Passover week? They're going to Galilee. Seven of them were in company. They were clad in humble dress of the fishermen. Shame. Humble dress. Are you poor? God is interested in poor people as well. They were poor in worldly goods, but rich in the knowledge and practice of the truth. This is the real wealth, the truth. They had not been students in the schools of the prophets, no degrees in divinity, but for 3 years they had been taught by the greatest educator the world has ever known. How fortunate. Under his instruction, they had become elevated

With his great didaskalos, Christ, read the Gospels. Learn from him. One sentence from the lips of Christ surpasses Socrates, Plato, and all those Greek philosophers. There's more depth in what Christ said in a paragraph than all the books written by the philosophers. The evening was pleasant. It's not always stormy. And Peter proposed that they should go out upon the sea and cast their nets. Chaps, let's go. This was their profession, fishermen. In this plan, all were ready to join. Yes, Peter, we're coming. They were in need of food and clothing. They've spent the last few shekels, which the proceeds of the successful night's fishing would supply. Maybe a new dress, bread, and dried figs, whatever. They needed something. So here was an opportunity. Through the weary hours, they talked of the absent Lord. He was uppermost in their minds, and recalled the wonderful events they had witnessed in his ministry beside the sea. And I'm sure they pointed to that spot and that spot. Guys, do you remember what happened there when Jesus was with us? They questioned as to their own future. What about our future?

while he himself was unseen, he is there. You cannot see him, but he is there. Eventually, the morning dawned, and it's so beautiful. I've got pictures of the sun rising on the Sea of Galilee. Beautiful. The boat was but a little way from the shore, and the disciples saw a stranger standing upon the beach, who accosted them with a question. 4 and 5. But when the morning had now come, Jesus stood on the shore. Yet the disciples had not known that it was Jesus. Then Jesus said to them, Children, have you any food? They answered him, No, we don't have food. We are poor. We are fishing to buy food and clothes. I love the story of Jesus. It's so wonderful. And he said to them, Cast the net on the right side of the boat. Now, this was the wrong side, but cast nets on the right side of the boat, and you will find some. Now, at the Sea of Galilee, you fish at night. But on the side of the sun, you will not be very successful because the fish can see you. But on the other side, where the shade is, there you'll have more success. But Jesus said, do the opposite. Things that Jesus tells us are not, to us, always logical. So they cast, and now they were not able to draw it in because of the multitude of fish. I wish I could see those men. Verse 7, therefore, that disciple whom Jesus loved, that's John, said to Peter, Hey, Peter, it is the Lord. Now when Simon Peter heard that it was the Lord, he put on his outer garment, for he had removed it, and plunged into the sea. I like old Peter. I like Peter. My wife is like Peter. They talk before they think. But they are lovely people. Maybe you are married to somebody like this. The archaeologists discovered this ancient boat. This was the size of the boat that Jesus and the disciples used on the lake. Verse 9 and 10. Then as soon as they had come to land, they saw a fire of coals there, and fish laid on it, and bread. Jesus said to them, Bring some of the fish which you have caught. So Jesus brought his share, and they brought their share, and I think this was a happy braai. So good to see their Lord again. Verse 11, Simon Peter went up and dragged the net to land, full of large fish, 153, unbelievable. And although there were so many, the net was not broken. Three miracles. You know, the entire life is just one long miracle. Breathing is a miracle. Seeing is a miracle. Hearing is a miracle. Everything is miraculous. We enjoy so much from our great and wonderful Creator. And Jesus had a purpose in bidding them cast their net on the right side of the ship. On that side, he stood upon the shore. He stood upon the shore. That was the side of faith. If they labored in connection with him, this is what he was telling them, his divine power combining with their human effort, they could not fail of success. His divine power combining with a human effort spells success. Lesson for us? Trust and obey, for there's no other way to be happy in Jesus but to trust and obey. Another lesson Christ had to give, relating especially to Peter. Now Peter's denial of his Lord had been in shameful contrast to his former professions of loyalty.
Man, he was a bragger. He was a boaster. He was arrogant.

but thou art like Peter. My dear friend, has this happened to you, disgracing the Lord shamefully? Then this portion of Scripture is specially designed for you. Look how God wants to treat you in the light of his treating of Peter. He had dishonored Christ and had incurred the distrust of his brethren. Has this happened to you? They thought he would not be allowed to take his former position among them. And he himself felt that he had forfeited his trust. Have you given up on yourself? Well, maybe it's a good thing. By the way, Christ has not given up on you. Before being called to take up again his apostolic work, because Jesus said he must meet him at Galilee, he must before them all give evidence of his repentance. Without this, his sin, though repented of, might have destroyed his influence as a minister of Christ. There are certain steps that we have to follow if we've slipped up. This is one of them. Let's carry on. The Savior gave him the opportunity to regain the confidence of his brethren and, so far as possible, to remove the reproach he had brought upon the gospel. Here is given a lesson for all Christ's followers. If we follow this, we will be successful. If we ignore this, the reproach will always hang around us. The gospel makes no compromise with evil. The gospel cannot excuse sin. Secret sins are to be confessed in secret to God. But for open sin, open confession is required. I still remember the time when a young man came to me. He said, "I slipped up. Must I tell my wife?" And I prayed about this. I said, "Man, I'll give you an answer." And he came back to me and I said, "You know, this thing was done in secret. It's only you and that woman who knows about this. If you tell your wife, you may ruin your marriage." We should be very discreet. Public sins, confess it to God. Secret sins, confess it to God. But public sins, you have to confess publicly. The reproach of the disciples' sin is cast upon Christ. It causes Satan to triumph, and we don't want this, and wavering souls to stumble. By giving proof of repentance, so far as lies in his power, is to remove the reproach. While Christ and his disciples were eating together, there by the seaside, the Savior said to Peter, "Peter, Simon, son of Jonah," giving him all his names and pedigree, "do you love me more than these?" And I think he had his arm around the shoulders of Peter. "Listen, my friend, do you love me more than these disciples?" Peter had once declared, "Even if all are made to stumble because of you, I, Peter, will never be made to stumble." Do you know such people? But he now put on a truer estimate upon himself. He said to him, "Yes, Lord, you know that I love you." By the way, I'll explain the Greek words for love a little later here. There's no vehement assurance that his love is greater than that of his fellow disciples. No. Peter had a genuine conversion. He does not express his own opinion of his devotion. To him who can read all the motives of the heart, he appeals to judge as to his sincerity. And he says,

know, Lord, that I love you. There are four words in Greek for love. Eros, not so good. Storge, for family love. And then phileo, philein, that's a love of feeling, brotherly love. You know, we love somebody by just looking at them, we love them. And then the other one, the agape, which transcends emotions. You disregard your emotions and you treat people decently. And you give your enemy something to eat or to drink. That's the big love, agape. So Christ approached Peter with the great love, the agape love. Peter was ashamed. He didn't have it. He said to him, Peter, feed my lambs. The young members in the congregation, I want you to look after them passionately. Verse 16, he said to him again, a second time, Simon, son of Jonah, do you love me? Agapao. The great love which transcends emotions and moods and prejudices. This time he did not ask Peter whether he loved him better than did his brethren. The second response was like the first, free from extravagant assurance. He said to him, Lord, you know that I love you. Jesus was speaking of agapao. And Peter was speaking of phileo, the little one. It's interesting to read the Greek. He said to him, Peter, now I don't only want you to look after the young members in the church. I want you to tend the older ones. They're a bit more difficult. Once more, the Savior put the trying question. Simon, all the pedigrees, son of Jonah, do you love me? And Christ is using the word for small love, phileo. He didn't use agapao here. Peter was grieved. He thought that Jesus doubted his love. Lord, this is all I have to give, the phileo, the feeling love. I just have to continue practicing the greater agapao. He knew that his Lord had cause to distrust him. He knew it. And with an aching heart, he answered, Lord, you know it all. Visiting here at Galilee, I thought of Peter. You cannot help visiting these sites without thinking of the personalities that were here. He was grieved because Jesus said to him the third time, do you love me? Now this was the time when he used the little word phileo. He knew that his Lord had cause to distrust him, and with an aching heart he answered, and he said to him, verse 17, Lord, you know all things. You know that I phileo, little love, I love you with the smaller one. Jesus said to him, feed my sheep. You're appointed in your old post. Philein, philein, agape. Phileo, phileo. Agapao. A verb. The infinitive. Three times Peter had openly denied the Lord here at the palace of Caiaphas. Three times Jesus drew from him the assurance of his love and loyalty, pressing home that pointed question like an arrow to his wounded heart. Peter, do you love me? Before the assembled disciples, Jesus revealed the depth of Peter's repentance and honesty, and showed how thoroughly humbled was the once boasting disciples. Do not trust yourself. Trust him with a complete heart. Peter was naturally forward and impulsive,
And Satan had taken advantage of

these characteristics to overthrow him. And the devil is studying your weaknesses as well to overthrow you and me. Watch and pray. Just before the fall of Peter, Jesus had said to him, and I think Peter remembered this, Luke 23, 31 and 32. And the Lord said to Simon, said, Simon, Simon, twice. Simon, I want you to listen. Indeed, Satan has asked for you that he may sift you as wheat. And this is the devil's plan for you and me as well. But you know what, Simon? I've prayed for you. What a thought. Christ is praying for us, that your faith should not fail. And when you have returned to me, strengthen your brethren. What a prophecy. Peter, you're going to fall. You're going to make a mess. You're going to deny me. But Peter, I love you. And I want to restore you. And he's saying the same thing to you and me. That time had now come. Time of restoration. And the transformation in Peter was evident. God's prayer met with success in the life of Peter. And may God's prayer for you and me also meet with success. The close testing questions of the Lord had not called out one forward, self-sufficient reply. He was humbled. And if you have fallen, let your fall humble you. God does not require arrogant people. He loves humble people. He can use humble people. Because of his humiliation and repentance, Peter was better prepared than ever before to act as shepherd to the flock. John 21 verse 18. Most assuredly I say to you, when you were younger, Peter, you girded yourself and walked where you wished. But when you are old, Peter, you will stretch out your hands. What does that mean? And another will gird you and carry you where you do not wish. He was pointing to his crucifixion in Rome. Peter, this is what's waiting for you. And only after his conversion and his confession, he was able to handle his future death. John 21 verse 19. This he spoke, signifying by what death he would glorify God. Death of crucifixion. And when he had spoken this, he said to him, Peter, this is what's going to happen to you. But Peter, I want you to follow me. What a conversation of restoration. And then a martyr's death. Follow me, Peter. My friend, are you willing to follow him if you were to be crucified? Peter followed him to a death of crucifixion. Somewhere here in Galilee next to this lake, Peter heard the shocking news. His reaction? Peter was not disheartened by the revelation. He felt willing to suffer any death for his Lord. Who's most precious to you? Your child, your grandchild? You know, the greater your love, the easier the sacrifice. Peter had loved Jesus as a man, as a heaven-sent teacher, but now he loved him as God. What is your view of Christ if it is the God-man view? You have a deeper relationship with him. He had been learning the lesson that to him Christ was all in all. Now he was prepared to share his Lord's mission of sacrifice. If you can get to that point, that your life is a sacrifice to God, you'll get a depth of spiritual experience. When at last brought to the cross in Rome, he was, at his own request, crucified.

with head downwards. He thought it too great an honor to suffer in the same way as his master did. And he spoke to the executioner, "My friend, please, just one favor. I denied my Lord. He was crucified for me. Can I be crucified with my head down?" It was granted him. To Peter, the words, "Follow me," were full of instruction, not only for his death, but for every step of his life was the lesson given. Hitherto, Peter had been inclined to act independently. He had tried to plan for the work of God instead of waiting to follow out God's plan. But he could gain nothing by rushing on before the Lord. Jesus bids him, "Follow me, Peter, follow, please follow me. Slow down. Do not run ahead of me, Peter. Do not run ahead of me." Why not? "Then you will not have the hosts of Satan to meet alone." I like this. He wants to be with us so that the devil would not have a chance on us because he fears Christ. "Let me go before you and you will not be overcome by the enemy." Tell me, what is your position in your spiritual life? Are you running ahead of Christ or are you following Christ? This makes a big difference. You and I are invited to let Jesus walk in front to deal with the enemy. Whatever you do, ask God to either execute your plans or cancel it. But don't do anything without Him walking with you to face the enemy. If you are a Peter, take heart. Jesus loves the Peters. Let us show our appreciation by following Him in total dependence. Father in heaven, we marvel at your love for sinners as revealed in Christ. Help us to be kind to the doubting Thomases that we know. And help us to be kind to the arrogant Peters. Help us to approach them in a manner of love. In Jesus' name. Amen.

Hi, my name is Tabea Drebit. Today I'm going to share with you how I cook my coconut cream sauce. So first thing we're going to do is we're going to get a hand towel because I like to keep my hands clean as I go. And we're going to grab an onion. So we'll just chop up this onion here. And while we're cutting it, I'm going to put the pan on really low. So this coconut cream sauce is a really nice dish. It's kind of got everything that you like. It's got the fat, it's salty, it's got some interesting flavors depending on the herbs you add. So you can eat it with pasta, which is what we're going to do today, or you can eat it with rice, or you can have it with potatoes, whatever starch you prefer. You can choose and it'll be good. So I'm just going to dice the onion here. Okay, so we

Got our onion. I'm just adding everything to the bowl. Now the reason why I'm adding everything just to a bowl instead of straight to the pan is because I want to fry the onion at the same time as I fry the mushrooms. And then we'll start chopping up the mushrooms here. Now I hate to say that this is a healthy recipe in a way, because as soon as you mention, oh, it's so healthy, you're getting your fiber, you're getting your fats, you're getting all these things, immediately it usually means that the recipe is not very good. But it's not that way. You can make food taste good and it can still have all the things you need. So with this one, we're having the fats from the coconut, we're having protein from the soy that we're putting in. We're putting in some tofu, and we have some vegetables going in, and a little bit of oil from the olive oil. You have your salt. So you do have a very rounded meal like this. So we have our onions and our mushrooms all cut up. The mushrooms are diced, or the mushrooms are quartered and the onions are diced. So I'm gonna add this pasta to my pot. There we go. And you can use any type of pasta you like. It can be any shape. I like a shape that really will help pick up the sauce, because then you can really taste the sauce nicely. So I'm just gonna turn this up a little bit and let that boil. And then this pan is nice and hot. So I'm gonna add a little bit of olive oil. About a teaspoon, maybe a tablespoon. And then I'm gonna add the mushrooms. You got a nice sizzle. This is gonna be yummy. When it comes to pasta, I really like tomato sauce. Everything tomato is just absolutely fantastic, in my opinion. But my family really likes the white sauce, so I'll make it for them. Then I'm gonna add about 624 grams of ground vegan veggie ground. So it's just tofu and soy.

Now, I think it needs a little bit more olive oil. You can add water if you prefer. You don't want to have oil, that's okay. You can add water, but I'm gonna add some oil. And let it go. This needs to be turned up. It's too low. You wanna stir your pasta every once in a while. Keep it going. Don't want it to clump together. If it starts boiling over, you can always add a little bit of olive oil or any oil you prefer, and that helps it from boiling. Okay, let's give this some time to cook down. And I always add salt. You like to season as you go so that the liquid from the mushrooms comes out, the juices from the onion will all come out with the salt. I'll stir that in. And we'll give this some time. So what we want is the mushrooms to soften, the onions to soften a little bit. It doesn't need to fry. We don't necessarily need it to be crispy. And right when it starts to

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That's ready and waiting. Sounding good. This needs to get some help here. We'll put a lid on it. Okay, this is getting there, so I'm just gonna add the rosemary here. So this is a beautiful fresh rosemary plant outside the garden here. Now, when cutting herbs, you really don't want to massacre them. If you cut too much, you end up putting all the juices on the cutting board and not in your food. So having a little bit of a bigger herb is not necessarily a bad thing. Even if you, like, if you really want it to disappear, then you have to go quite fine. But the challenge is that you're gonna lose a lot of the juice. So I like to leave things a little bit on the bigger end, and then I know I can taste it. So we're gonna add fresh. If you add dry rosemary, it's not gonna taste the same. It really does have to be fresh. I don't like the flavor of dried rosemary. It also becomes very twiggish, and then it can stab you while you're eating, whereas the fresh stuff is soft and you won't even notice it. This is perfect for the tomatoes. So I'm gonna add the tomatoes. Now this is not a tomato sauce, it's a white sauce, but I really like tomatoes, so I add them whenever I can. This is absolutely perfect. This is exactly how we want it. So we'll give the tomatoes just a little bit of time, maybe 2 minutes. Okay, so I'm gonna go ahead and add the coconut. I think I'll use the teaspoon here. And we'll just add the sauce right in there. If you cook the tomatoes too much, then they start to split. And then your sauce will become a little bit tomato-y. If you don't want that, then you just make sure they don't split. So this is the perfect time. They would not split yet. Okay. So, if this is still not enough sauce, and you don't want to add 3 cans of coconut because that's pricey and very, very rich in flavor and fat, what you can do is you can add a little bit of this pasta sauce straight into it, and a little bit of flour. You would have to mix the flour with cold water before you add it into this. If you just put straight flour into here, it's going to get all clumpy because it immediately starts to cook and you're making dumplings basically, which you don't want to do in this setting. So you can mix a little bit of flour with some cold water and then add some pasta water, or you can add just straight water, and it would be fit up so that you have more to go around if you need it, if you have a bigger group you're feeding. Okay, so at this point I'm gonna add all the spices. So we're gonna add the rosemary. Perfect. And then we're gonna add yeast flakes. This is key. Without the yeast flakes, it doesn't taste cheesy. It just tastes really coconutty. And at this point, once you've added the yeast flakes, people don't even know that there's coconut in here. So I like that because you don't really want coconut taking over every flavor. So I added about 2 to 3 tablespoons of yeast flakes. I'm gonna add more salt. I do everything by eye. I'll put the recipe up, but how I measure by eye is I usually just look and I just do a light dusting over the entire surface. And then when I say, okay, it looks like it's even, then I stop. So that was garlic powder. And I'm gonna turn it down. It doesn't need to be so high now. Put it back on my tasting spoon. Perfect. It's done. So we'll turn that off.

0: Okay, so I put the pasta back in the pot, but I'm just gonna add some oil so it doesn't stick. Fresh olive oil. And I'm gonna add some salt to bring out the flavor. Because if you don't add salt to pasta, it can really steal the flavor from your sauce, and then the sauce doesn't taste as good anymore. So we'll just mix that in. I usually put a lid on and just shake it, but you can do it either way you like. Okay, so we'll grab my plate. We'll put the noodles in. And before we add the sauce, one thing I was thinking about is that it's a little bit, after I went to drain the noodles, I thought, it's a little bit heavy. And a way to lighten your sauce is to add dill. Dill is a very light herb, and just a little bit of dill will help make it taste fresh and not just heavy. So we'll add just a little bit of dill and mix it in. But we didn't want to steal the show from the rosemary, so we didn't add very much, because dill is got its own little song to sing, and we don't want it to take over, because dill's a very nice herb as well, but there's whole dishes just around dill. There we go. So there is done, and you can garnish it with a little bit of rosemary, just to make it look nice, because we eat with our eyes too, right? Okay, I'm gonna call Sergio now, who's behind the camera filming everything, our production manager here, and he's gonna taste this.
1: All right, let's taste this.
0: Is it good?
1: Okay. Thank you.
0: You're welcome. Okay, so hopefully you've enjoyed this recipe and it's been helpful. It's something easy that you can put together that has all the things your palate likes. It's got the fat, it's got the starch, it's got the vegetables. So hopefully you'll find it something that you'll like to use in your home. God bless.

0: where the Jesuits rule, there is a decrease in the standard of living, knowledge, and the learning.
1: It becomes like the Dark Ages.
0: Yes.
1: It's funny how they say, hey, we're helping the poor, but they're keeping them poor.
0: That's right.
1: The entire time.
0: They never raised them up out of right. their poor state.
1: This was the easiest way to control people is that when you have them uneducated and you're just feeding them what you want them to know and to do.
2: This is the Jesuit oath. I do furthermore promise and declare that I will, when opportunity presents, make and wage relentless war, secretly or openly, and when the same cannot be done openly, I will secretly use the poisonous cup. Does this sound like a Christian organization?
0: So, who knows how many things they really are responsible for based on this? Abraham Lincoln was apparently shot by, he said, if I die, it'll be because of the Jesuits.
1: Yep. It's not just about money.
0: No.
1: It's for the control of the nation.

0: between ancient Rome and modern day America and how they have these similarities. The Bible tells us that America is actually going to make an image to what Rome was like, and it's going to act like Rome. It's going to persecute, it's going to do all of these things. Now, America was founded as a Christian nation, but there was also other parts that had got infiltrated as America was beginning. We're going to discuss that today. I have with me today Wendy Goubet, our president.
1: Hi, Mackenzie. This is going to be a very fascinating study.
0: And we have our research assistant and special guest, Jacob Downs.
2: Thank you. Glad to be back.
0: And of course, my name is Mackenzie Drebbit. Today, we're continuing with part two of America the Second Rome. We're going to be walking through a bunch of this extremely fascinating history. Now, before we get started, let us have a word of prayer. Our Heavenly Father, we thank you again that we can do these recordings. We can talk about these really important topics that are pointing forward to the time we're living in right this very minute. Close to the end of time. Give us your guidance as we go through this information. In Jesus' name, amen.
1: Amen.
0: So we're going to start right off here. This is from Georgetown University. And the heading is Everything You Need to Know About Jesuit History in the U.S.
1: Mm-hmm.
0: The Jesuit piggybacked on each of the colonial ventures into the Americas. Following the Spanish into the South and Central America, the French into the Northern North America, and the English into a small part of the 13 colonies. The distinctive part of the English colonies was that the English Empire was specifically Protestant. Now, I don't want to lose anybody with all of this history and information, but these little details are actually extremely important and have a big part to play in the history as things developed. So going back to the slide, the Calverts made a very careful set of implicit agreements with the English kings that as long as the church was not established in any form and the Catholics were discreet, then they could legally practice their religion in Maryland. The Calverts then recruited Jesuits to come with them to Maryland, two priests and a lay brother. And the main name we need to focus on is Andrew White.
1: Yes, Andrew White was what the White House is named after. It's not because it's a White House. It's actually because it was owned by Andrew White.
2: On this day in 1647... Massachusetts Bay banned Jesuit priests from the colony on penalty of death. The English Puritans who settled the colony feared the Jesuits for several reasons. First, simply because they were Catholic. To Puritans, Catholicism was nothing less than idolatrous blasphemy, and Catholics were destined for eternal damnation. Finally, the Jesuit missionaries had converted large numbers of Indians in Canada to Catholicism. While the Puritans were inhospitable to anyone who did not share their religious views, they were particularly hostile to Roman Catholics. To them, the Pope was the Antichrist, and the Papists who followed them were in league with the devil. If you read Daniel chapter 7 and also Revelation 13, Revelation 17, it perfectly fits, all those characteristics perfectly fit the papal system. And it wasn't only the Massachusetts Bay Colony that came to that conclusion. We also have the reformers, Martin Luther, John Huss, John Knox.
0: Yeah,
1: that's
2: all
1: true.
2: Those reformers who also said that this system fits the characteristics in the Bible. Reading on, it says, only a handful of Roman Catholics resided in Boston in these years, according to a 1689 report. There was not a single Papist living in New England. But in the early 1700s, stories began circulating that there were a considerable number of Catholics in the colonial capital. So like we've talked about in the last episode, they being the Catholics were coming over right as people started coming over into America. And though they were suppressed for a time, slowly but surely, eventually they got more and more of a foothold in America.
0: Yeah. And this was a plan of theirs to send people to these new areas to

0: colonize or to infiltrate their faith into those areas so that they could eventually take control of those areas.
1: On our website, you can read an article on the 13 characteristics of the Antichrist and which power, and it's not a person, it's a system or a power that fits those 13. And it has to fit all 13. It can't just fit some of them.
2: Yes.
1: And so, you know, there is some idea amongst evangelicals that it might be Antiochus Epiphanes or somebody in the future. That's preterism and futurism. But the Bible says the characteristics and it has to fit all 13. And so if anyone's interested in that, they can go to our read section and check out who is the Antichrist. And there will be a nice checklist and who fulfills that. And according to our understanding, that is the Catholic system. And it doesn't mean there's one person or, you know, that we should vilify Catholics now. Most of them don't even know this, but it's the system that we are talking about.
0: Yeah. And that the Bible's warning about the actions that the system is going to take against people.
1: Exactly. And it does not mean that Catholics are destined for eternal damnation the way these purists thought it was.
2: Exactly. And I also wanted to point out, because people may be wondering, who are these Jesuits that we keep referring to? What is this order? And we're going to get into who exactly these people are in a little bit. So we stay tuned for that. But just pointing out just a simple definition, the Jesuits were formed. The Jesuits are a secret order that was founded by the Catholic Church. It's better known as the Society of Jesus.
1: Right.
2: And they originated as part of the Counter-Reformation. And their goal, their agenda is to destroy Protestantism.
1: Correct.
2: That's what they were founded on. So when we see these people coming over to America, this Protestant country, they were wanting to destroy what was going on over here as far as Protestantism is concerned.
1: Right. And that's why people were scared of them. That's why people didn't want them in their colonies.
0: And it wasn't just theologically that they were willing to destroy people.
1: Right.
0: It was physically as well. These were,
2: exactly.
0: This was a violent group of people.
1: Yeah, they take an oath that's pretty horrific, and it involves a lot of violent, physically violent things that they would promise to do if necessary. And yeah. One of their oaths, in part of their oath, it also says that they will disguise themselves as whatever they need to do in order to be accepted or to infiltrate. So they could even disguise themselves as a Protestant or a Freemason or anything.
0: Yeah.
1: So that's why they were considered to be so dangerous, because you sometimes didn't even know who they were.
0: Mm-hmm.
2: And their motto was the end justifies the means. Mm-hmm. So they could lie, cheat, steal, do whatever was necessary as long as it advanced their agenda.
1: Correct.
2: And the agenda of the Catholic Church. And that's a very dangerous thing to advocate.
1: Well, that was one of the reasons why they were banned from European countries. Prior to this, they were already banned from many of the countries because they were very subversive. They were trying to take down governments that didn't, you know, support them or the Catholic Church. And so the governments were saying, I don't want this in the country. And so they have had that stigma for a long time, and it was justified.
0: Yeah. Now we have here, Kives, this is the signers of the Declaration of Independence.
2: And this is just showing the list of people who signed the Declaration of Independence and what they were involved with. Like you have there in the red, the one person in the red was Charles Carroll. He was Catholic.
1: Yes.
2: And the blue names you see there are Freemasons.
1: Mm-hmm.
2: And then you have the green, which are believed to be Freemasons. We're not sure either way. But you had this influence with the signers of the secret societies and the Freemasons. And we have the one Catholic guy there. So this influence was growing. This secret order. Remember when we talked about in the last episode, Francis Bacon and his connection with the
1: Rosicrucians
2: and Freemasons and this idea of a new Atlantis.
1: Right.
2: So this Freemasonic connection there with the signers kind of shows that agenda may have been gaining ground at that time.
1: And Freemasons are generally known to be Protestant. They are a Protestant secret society. How

0: However, after the Jesuits were banned from the different countries, and because they have that oath where they're allowed to take on any kind of persona that they need to in order to achieve their gain, they infiltrated those Freemasons mm-hmm. and became a part of them as well. And so now Freemasons are often very influenced by Catholics. And of course, there's also occult influence as well in Freemasonry.
1: Yeah, there's a lot of different levels and stages to this, mm-hmm. which a lot of the early people did not realize. And a lot of people even now don't realize some of the higher up degrees of Freemasonry and what they actually think and believe and what their purpose is.
0: Yes, well, the lower levels, they don't usually know about what's going on in the really, really secret parts of this organization. They just think that it's a group of people that like to help others. But in the higher levels is when you get into all the nitty gritty and the secret doctrines, Albert Pike and that sort of thing. And they were very, very secret until about 2000. In 2000, they opened all their temples, the Freemason temples, to the public.
1: Yeah.
0: So that was interesting because for some reason they kind of came out of the closet at that point. And I guess sometimes it's easier to hide under a light, if you know what I mean, because it becomes so common and people think, oh yeah, I know about that. And they don't think that it's really a problem. So,
1: well, and they started making movies. I mean, National Treasure and mm-hmm. you know, other things like this.
0: They made it almost cool.
1: Yeah. It's interesting. It's cool. It's this secret thing, but it's not anything bad.
0: Right.
1: Right.
0: Right.
1: But we can see here from this list that there was influences starting to really become prominent already early on mm-hmm. within these areas. So we have this quote from The Great Controversy. They felt that their duty to God was superior to human enactments and that man could exercise no authority over their consciences.
2: And this is referring to the framers of the Constitution. So we want to bring out again that even though, you know, we've been looking at sort of the secret dark side of this, there is a good side to this. We have to have that balance because otherwise we're just going in either direction. We can't get caught in the weeds.
0: Right.
1: And that's not even biblical because the Bible says that it had lamb-like horns.
2: Yes.
1: Right. So it had these Christian principles, republicanism, Protestantism, and this was a good thing. The founding was good.
0: Yes.
1: The ending is not going to be so good. But the start was actually good, even though there was people trying to work in behind the scenes.
0: A little bit more about Charles Carroll here in Wikipedia. He was the only Catholic signatory. We saw that. He was educated at a Jesuit preparatory school known as Bohemia Manor, where he continued in Jesuit schools in France from the age of 11. So he was definitely not just a Catholic. He definitely had Jesuit influence. Here's a list of the people who signed the Constitution. And again, we have blue, red, and green separated here out so that we can see. There's two red, Thomas Fitzsimmons and Daniel Carroll, who is also green because there's also reason to believe that he was also a Freemason. Mm-hmm. So all the blue were Freemason and all the green were suspect of being Freemason, but not provable. And as I said, they were very secretive. So it was hard sometimes to know who was a member and who wasn't.
1: Mm-hmm. But I mean, we can see as things progress, the list is getting more
0: longer,
1: colorful.
0: Yeah, more colorful. And I'd like to point out George Washington. He was the first president, and he was also a Freemason.
1: So now we see here, Ghosts of D.C. Washington was originally named Rome, Maryland.
0: This was interesting.
1: Nestled in Washington, D.C.'s history is a surprising connection to a little-known place, Rome, in Maryland. This discovery offers a unique glimpse into America's past. In the 17th century, a vast estate of 400 acres existed southeast of what is now Georgetown in Maryland. Owned by an Italian culture enthusiast, this land was ambitiously named Rome. Mm-hmm. And that's this is a very fascinating point with everything being talked about now, the golden age and, you know,

0: that Trump is like Caesar and in all of these things, right? The owner's passion for Italy didn't just influence the name. It shaped his vision for the new world. So this is the thing. We have this new Atlantis. We have the new Rome. We have the new Republic. We have all of this, you know, the new Golden Age. Everything is just, you know, kind of being laid into place for America to not be this Protestant Christian place of freedom, but the new Rome.
1: The new Rome. That's right. And he even named his little creek that he had on his property from Goose Creek to Tiber Creek, which is the Tiber River through Rome.
0: And then we see the similarities between the U.S. Capitol building and St. Peter's Basilica.
1: And then on top of that is, I believe it is a statue of freedom, the on top of the Capitol building. And she, Libertas is her name, and she's facing east. So again, a lot of strange similarities. And as we get into the building, there's even more symbolism that mimics Rome. So you can see that Rome was heavily on the minds of the people who are building this.
0: And me and Wendy have both been to both of these places. And it's just uncanny the similarities between the two and how you can really, really see that the U.S. Capitol building, how they really tried to mimic what was in Rome.
1: Yes.
0: I mean, all of Washington, D.C. has a lot of similarities to Rome. The architecture and how everything is laid out is just, it's not coincidence.
1: No, it's not. There's too much similarity for it to be coincidence. Here we see the Washington Monument and the Vatican Obelisk, but it's because it has the Freemason and the Catholic ties to it.
0: And here we see a little bit about the obelisk. Rome has the most obelisks in the entire world, with 13 total, 8 ancient Egyptian and 5 ancient Roman.
1: Mm-hmm.
0: The erection of obelisks in circuses by Roman emperors was both a religious and political act. The original connection of the obelisks with solar cults was also emphasized by Augustus when he had an obelisk erected on the spina of the Circus Maximus. The Circus Maximus had always been a

0: sun gods. This is a very sexual symbol, actually.
1: Mm-hmm. Yeah.
0: And that we're erecting things like this in our, you know, in America's Capitol building doesn't really make sense unless there we're having that connection to these things.
1: Right. So in the next picture, we also see some interesting similarities. The two top pictures are from the Vatican. You can see the triple tiara. You can see the words Punt Max, which is actually short for Pontifex Maximus. And then we have the eagle symbol. And of course, America's symbol is the eagle.
2: So we see wherever you look, whether you're looking at the building or some of the floors or the obelisk, the monuments, it all seems like what the Bible says, that America would make an image to the beast.
0: Yeah.
2: And that includes this. It includes the church state structure. It includes pretty much everything.
1: The roots were already here at the beginning.

0: They were their undertakings and the New World Order. So this was right on the bill for quite some time. It's not there by accident. It's there for a reason. And unfortunately, America is embracing these intentions that were put in right at the beginning now, except not in just symbolism, but in reality.
1: And this brings it, I mean, the pyramid brings it all the way back to the cults of Egypt, right?
0: Yeah.
1: The sun worship again, all of that is similar.
0: Here in the next picture, this is actually the chamber of the House of Representatives. And on the back wall, those gold lines or strips there, those are actually fasciae. We don't have a close-up there, but that's a bundle of rods with an axe. And that symbol was very prominent in Rome. And they put it here on the wall of the House of Representatives, which actually stands for fascism. So it's interesting that fascism, the symbol of fascism, is now sitting right here where laws and leaders of the country have discussions.
1: Which would allude to the fact that actually the laws in America are being created under a fascist structure.
0: Mm-hmm.
2: And we're going to get to this later on, but there are quotes that say that the Catholic Church is form of government mirrors that of fascism.
0: That's right.
2: So again, this is another example of the Catholic influence coming in America.
0: That's right.
1: Yep. And then we see here again the Roman goddess of freedom. This is the statue that's on the top of the U.S. Capitol building. And there's a whole host of Roman deities inside of many of the different buildings in Washington, D.C.
0: As the slide says, in that dome, in the inner rotunda, they have Persephone, Ceres, Freedom, Vulcan, Mercury, and even a deified George Washington.
2: Yes. If you look in the apotheos of Washington, and this was a painting that is inside the dome of the Capitol building, it really has some interesting things in it. Here you have you see in the middle there, George Washington, and they kind of deify him there.
0: Yes.
2: He is this. And remember, he was a Freemason.
0: Yes.
2: So all this has its roots in Freemasonry. And you have this heaven involved there on the lower left. In the middle, you have Liberty. And she is going to war, it seems, with an eagle with arrows in its talons there.
0: Yes.
2: So all these pagan paintings and murals and sculptures, buildings. What does this have to do with a Protestant Christian country?
0: Yes, good question.
1: And you see again on that top image, the fasci.
2: Exactly.
1: It's on the left-hand side.
0: Oh, yes.
1: She's holding the bundle of rods, and in the middle is the axe.
0: That's right.
1: So we see all of this symbolism that is very pagan, that is very connected to some of these secret mystery cults and things like this. And it's being placed right inside the main Capitol buildings.
0: Well, the next slide explains the fasciae a little bit more. It says it's a Roman device. It originated with the ancient Etruscans, from whom the earliest Romans derived their religious jurisprudence nearly 3,000 years ago. It's an axe head whose handle is a bundle of rods tightly strapped together by a red sinew. It symbolizes the ordering of priestly functions into a single infallible sovereign, an autocrat who could require life and limb of his subjects. If the fascia is entwined with laurel, like the pear on the house wall, it signifies Caesarian or like Caesar type military power.
1: Yeah.
0: The Romans called this infallible sovereign Pontifex Maximus, which is what we saw on the floor of the Vatican.
1: Right.
0: And it means supreme bridge builder. No Roman was called Pontifex Maximus until the title was given to Julius Caesar in 48 BC. And of course, today's Pontifex Maximus is Pope Leo XIV. He's the new one. Francis was just before him. So every pope is called Pontifex Maximus.
1: Yes.
0: So just to show you that the Vatican is not just a religious entity, it's also a political entity, and it is like a state. It has embassies in different countries. Here is

0: the embassy that they have their building in the United States, which was established in 1893. And then we have the next slide, which is their embassy in Canada, which was established in 1969. And they have embassies all over the world, which is not normal for a church. A church wouldn't have an embassy.
1: And this is just another definition of what an apostolic nunciature is. It says, this comes from Wikipedia, an apostolic nunciature is a top-level diplomatic mission of the Holy See that is equivalent to an embassy. However, it neither issues visas nor has consulates. And it says, it is a permanent diplomatic representative, head of diplomatic mission of the Holy See to a state or to one of two international intergovernmental organizations. So this is just bringing out again that why would a church have this?
0: Right.
1: This is a religious organization. Why are they establishing these things in other countries?
0: Well, obviously they want to influence the country, right? Yep. Why would they have that there, right?
1: Yes.
2: And they're obviously not just a religious organization.
0: Right. Mm-hmm. The next slide tells us even more. It means that the apostolic nunciature allows the Pope or the Pontifex Maximus, the bridge builder, to supervise more closely American civil government. Why would they need to supervise the government? Mm-hmm. And, you know, the Christian nationalists are so worried about the government interfering in the church. They don't even realize that the church is already interfering with the government and has been for a very long time.
2: Absolutely.
1: And then we have some more history here. This comes from Rulers of Evil. And I'll just read the red, but under the spiritual direction of Jesuit Father Andrew White. Now, this is, we talked about him before, but this is establishing that he had Jesuit connections as well.
0: That's right.
2: Yep.
1: And again, the White House is not called the White House because it's white.
0: No.
1: It was named after Andrew White, who was a Jesuit.
0: Now, Maryland is not named Maryland for no reason. Mm-hmm. And it was actually Andrew White that consecrated that colony to the Virgin Mary in 1634. Mm-hmm. So there was very clear Catholic influence, even though they were trying to escape that power from the old world, yet somehow it was still coming in and infiltrating and influencing a lot of the things that were happening.
2: Now, this is a very important question. Who are the Jesuits and how have they been perceived throughout history? This is something a lot of people don't really know. They might know that Pope Francis was a Jesuit. Mm-hmm. And he was such a nice guy and he was so chivalrous and he was so all of these things. So obviously Jesuits are nice people. Mm-hmm. And what, you know, problems could come about by the influence of Jesuits?
0: They were founded by Ignatius Loyola. Mm-hmm. And he believed in special meditative exercises, spiritual exercises that he called them, and it altered your state of mind. And it was also very submissive. So you kind of learned to erase or eliminate any of your personal wishes, desires, or anything, all to the will of the Pope. And he started his little group of Jesuits there that swore allegiance to the Pope.
2: Yeah.
0: And basically, whatever you tell us to do, we'll do it, no questions asked. And we'll do whatever it takes to get your will done, was their oath, right?
1: Basically, the exact opposite of what the Protestant Reformation established. The Protestant Reformation was the Bible and the Bible alone. Get back to the Bible.
0: Right.
1: Study for yourself. Don't rely on other people, other priests. God gave everyone that Bible.
0: Right.
1: And Ignatius Loyola, as part of the Counter-Reformation, was more emotional and experiencing God. Mm-hmm. We talked a little bit about that when we talked about the rise of Christianity, the different types of revival that are popping up here and there. It's more of an emotional excitement, this feeling, experiencing some sort of emotion. And it's not a good thing to go down because, again, these things have their roots in history. What we're seeing now is not just happening because everybody just gets on that bandwagon one day. It's just coming up again. Its roots come from somewhere.

0: We have to go back and look at history at these things. And this is just a quote from Wikipedia talking about the Jesuits. This is just a definition. Like we said, it was established by Ignatius of Loyola. Members of the Society of Jesus make profession of perpetual poverty, chastity, and obedience, and promise a special obedience to the sovereign pontiff.
1: I just want to say something a little bit more about the Jesuits. You know, the Jesuits, you talked a little bit about them helping the poor and that sort of thing. They came across the ocean, right? They came to South America. They came to North America and in different places. In South America, especially, they were a part of taking a lot of the gold that was there. There was a lot of gold in the Americas. And they also oppressed the Indians in South America, especially in Paraguay. It was something called the Paraguay Reductions. And they were missions where they lived and they put all the Indians together in this mission. And they treated them very, very poorly. And my observation, and also the observation of others who have written about this, that where the Jesuits rule, there is a decrease in the standard of living.
2: There is
1: a decrease in the knowledge and the learning of the people.
2: It becomes like the Dark Ages.
1: Yes. There's hopefully going to be a slide on this, but other people have commented that if you go in Europe to where there's a Protestant religion that is reigning or in control, or not, I wouldn't say control, but the majority, versus a Catholic country where Catholicism is the majority, there's a marked difference in the way the country looks, the way the country has their
2: the
1: infrastructure.
2: Poverty level, the cleanness level, just, I mean, in the streets, when you go to a Protestant country, it is cleaner.
1: Yeah.
2: It's tidier. You know, the standard of living is better. And then when you go to a Catholic one, it's a lot of poor people.
1: It is.
2: And it's funny how they say, hey, we're helping the poor, but they're keeping them poor.
1: That's right.
2: The entire time.
1: They never raise them up out of their poor state. So that is something that I think is worth noting, because they're very big on social justice, which is, you know, helping those poor people, but they never actually
2: to do what, though?
1: Help them.
2: And this is the thing. It's like smoke and mirrors.
1: Yeah.
2: Because they're saying one thing, but what's actually taking place is like the complete opposite.
1: Exactly.
2: There's a reason when the papacy was ruling for 1260 years, it became the Dark Ages. Mm-hmm. There was no learning, no reading. People were poor. People mm-hmm. were, you know, dying of all sorts of sicknesses. People didn't even know what hygiene was anymore.
1: Right.
2: And this was actually the type of control that they wanted. Mm-hmm. They didn't look at society and say, oh, poor society, it's, you
1: know,
2: going downhill.
1: Let's help them read. No, they liked that.
2: Yeah, that this was the easiest way to control people is that when you have them uneducated and you're just feeding them what you want them to know and to do.
1: Exactly. And let's just talk for 1 second here about their wealth. Because yes, those missions, those Catholic missions, you know, they say they're poor and they need people to help support them. But in reality, what's behind that is the billions and billions of dollars that the Vatican has in its coffers in Italy. And, you know, they could use that money to help those poor missions, to help all the poor people, but instead they extract from them. And that has been the history of Catholicism and Jesuits. Since ever, they've always confiscated the property of those that they disagreed with. They sold indulgences.
2: And this was to increase their power and control.
1: That's right.
2: It's not just about money.
1: No.
2: It's for the control of the nations.
1: Nobody really knows how much they have, and nobody really knows what they have in their basements. But there have been journalists who have written about it, and by far, they have billions and billions. And a lot of the banks also are controlled through them. And, you know, don't even get me started on. There is just a lot of secret stuff going on that people are not even aware of what they control.
2: Yeah.
0: So there's a lot more that we don't cover in these things. We're going to get into some of the statements here in a minute. But we didn't even go into, you know, World War One, World War Two, their influence in that, sinking of the Titanic, Vietnam War. It doesn't, there's a lot of history that needs to be brought up.
1: You know, if someone was interested, on our website,

0: There's a resources section at the very bottom. And we have a book there called The Vatican Assassins by Eric Phelps.
1: Yeah.
0: And it goes through all of history and, you know, all the secret machinations behind the scenes of the wars that have happened and how these people have been infiltrating those and controlling those wars. And it's a fascinating read. It's almost too much, you know, mm-hmm. to read. You almost sort of start to get sick about it because you're realizing, wow, there's no history that they didn't touch.
1: And this is where you get into a realm where you can start to think every single word and sentence was planned
0: from
1: every single individual. Right. And that's not the case.
0: No.
1: Right. It's what has happened is they see opportunity and they're like the first to act in these opportunities. So, okay, there's something happening here. We're going to send someone there.
0: Yeah.
1: And they're going to work their way in. And we even see this in Daniel 11, in the history that's taking place when Egypt, and this is hundreds of years ago, had a young ruler, Rome.
0: Rome came.
1: Sent, and they're like, hey, we'll help take care. We'll, you know, nurture and all of this. Mm-hmm. And they do that.
0: You need
1: that,
0: a scholar. You need a tutor.
1: And they take over through this sort of influential way. And, you know, the Jesuits, which we're going to see their oath shortly, is either by influence or by just pure conquer.
0: Right.
1: Mm-hmm. Right.
0: And people don't realize they're being influenced. You know, all of these wars that are happening. Sure, maybe the kings knew or maybe the insiders knew. But the most of the people don't even realize that it's through the insinuations and the infiltrations that these things are happening in their country.
1: It doesn't mean that every single president, king, prime minister is a Jesuit.
0: No, that does not mean.
1: Not every single person in the world is a Jesuit.
0: And everybody still has a choice.
1: Right.
0: To make. You know, and they don't have to.
1: Jesuits can still disagree.
0: That's absolutely right.
1: I mean, how many Christians disagree?
0: That's
1: and
0: true.
1: The, you know, you'll have this person and they both have, you know, an idea and that might go against each other as well. So we don't have like this perfect unity of Satan controlling the whole world. That's not the case, or else Jesus would have had to come and just, you know, end it.
0: Right.
1: Because Satan's in total control. And that's not reality.
0: No, I agree with that. One other thing I wanted to mention is that it says on the slide that they participated in the Counter-Reformation. And in case people don't know, the Reformation, what is the Reformation? What is the Counter-Reformation? Believe it or not, there's people who don't know that because they're not taught in our schools anymore. And the Reformation was basically a movement that happened in approximately the 1300s, where it started with certain people who were called reformers because they wanted to reform what was going on in the Dark Ages. So we had the Catholic Church oppressing people. No one could read. They were saying a bunch of things that didn't seem to make sense. And these reformers were able to get their hands on the scripture, read it, and discover, wait, the Bible doesn't even say that. You're not teaching biblical doctrine. And in exchange for that, they were beheaded or burned at the stake or persecuted. And this went on for hundreds of years as more and more and more people became interested in what the Bible has to say and to basically out the lies. Mm-hmm. And it became so out of control from the Catholics' control that the Reformation took hold. It took hold in countries like Germany, Sweden. In France, it started, but it got suppressed. In the Netherlands, and basically all over Europe, it was starting and it was growing. And there were masses who wanted this new Reformation doctrine because that doctrine didn't require you to buy indulgences. It didn't require you to do penance. It didn't require you to go to confession. You could go directly to God and ask for what you needed. And so it was a Reformation and it brought light to the people. But it also destroyed the control of the Catholic Church. And as they were losing control of these areas, especially in Germany, where the Reformation was very strong, they needed now to counter that Reformation. Mm-hmm. That's what counter-Reformation means. They're trying to counter the effects.
1: Yeah.
0: And if the effects were knowledge and light and industry and growth and wealth, then the counter would be the opposite. So they needed to infiltrate places like libraries and and books and rewrite history

0: and basically start to dumb the people back down. And we have actually reached that point. The Counter-Reformation has been successful.
1: Yeah.
0: And we're going to go later on into talking about how the Reformation is basically dead because the reformers didn't continue and they were suppressed. And so this Counter-Reformation, Reformation thing is really, really important. And it lays the foundation for our understanding of what's happening in the world today.
2: And also, they weren't just going around, you know, getting back to the Bible, what they were, but specifically, they were pointing back to Bible prophecy.
0: That's
2: right. The reformers were going around, like we mentioned before, that said that the papal system is the Antichrist system, and they were showing from the Bible why they believed that. So obviously, the Catholic Church and the Jesuits wouldn't like that, so they had to try and get the monkey off their back, if I could use that term, and create different interpretations of Bible prophecy.
0: That's right.
2: So there were two Jesuit priests, Francisco Rivera and Luis de Alcazar, who came up with two theories. One of them was that Bible prophecy, Revelation 13, Antichrist appeared a long time in the past.
0: And that's called preterism.
2: Preterism. And the other one taught that the Antichrist isn't going to appear until a long time in the future, involving the Jews and the Third Temple and the red heifers and all these things.
0: And that's
2: and look what happened.
0: There is a group that has bitten into that.
2: Exactly. The Protestants have swallowed that lie of all these things have to do with Israel as a people and the red heifers. They have to be sacrificed in the Third Temple and this whole they misapply the 70 weeks. And say that it's going to be seven year tribulation and the Antichrist is going to appear in the midst of the week. That's not biblical. That's not what those passages are saying.
0: Right.
2: So all that stems from the Counter-Reformation and
0: Correct.
2: The Jesuit order.
0: Very good point.
1: Now I have this quote from the history of the Jesuits. Ignatius was above all anxious to curb the spirit of his disciples. The Jesuit ought to value himself individually as nothing, the society as everything. And so absolutely is this rule of submissive obedience enforced, that the Jesuit, in order to obey his general, must not scruple to disobey God.
0: Wow.
1: The warnings of conscience are to be suppressed as palpable weaknesses. The most heinous crimes, when committed by command of the general, are to be regarded as promoting the glory and praise of God.
0: That is pretty sick.
1: That is
0: it
1: quite
0: really
1: something.
0: Is.
1: Yes.
0: And it says even that in his eyes, they could not be humble and submissive enough.
1: Yeah.
0: And the general is like their king. Also known as the Black Pope. So we have the White Pope, which everyone knows that's Pope Leo the 14th. Then there's the Black Pope, which is the head of the Jesuits. That's their general, their superior general. And then we have the Gray Pope, which just recently became more well known, and he has to do with the finances.
1: Yes. Now we'll take a little look at some of the points in the Jesuit oath.
2: It says, I now, in the presence of the Almighty God, the Blessed Virgin Mary, and Blessed Michael the Archangel, the Blessed Saint John the Baptist, and my ghostly father, the Superior General of the Society of Jesus, founded by Saint Ignatius Loyola, do, by the womb of the Virgin, swear that His Holiness the Pope is Christ's vicegerent and is the true and only head of the Catholic or Universal Church. I do now renounce and disown any allegiance is due to any heretical king, prince, or state named Protestant or liberal, or obedience to any of their laws or magistrates or officers.
0: So they're basically already saying they're not going to obey the laws of the land.
1: Yeah.
0: They're not going to obey any Protestant king, any state that has heretical basis whatsoever.
1: Except to their ghostly father.
0: Well, that just means that they're not able to even be citizens of a country because they're not loyal to that country.
2: Mm-hmm.
0: No wonder the people were saying that, you know, we can be tolerant. Religious liberty is about tolerance, but we can't tolerate people who don't believe in religious liberty.
1: Right.

0: And just to bring this out again, this is the Jesuit oath. Mm-hmm. This is the oath that the Jesuits take, as we've said before, to establish that their allegiance is to the Pope. And they can, as we've read before, can disobey God if the Pope says so.
1: Right.
0: And they say in this quote, and please pay close attention to this because this is so eye-opening when you read this. I do furthermore promise and declare that I will, when opportunity presents, make and wage relentless war, secretly or openly, against all heretics, Protestants and liberals, as I am directed to, extirpate them from the face of the earth, and that I will spare neither age, sex, or condition, and that I will hang, burn, waste, boil, flay, strangle, and bury alive those infidus heretics.
2: This is pretty horrific.
1: It is.
0: Does this sound like a Christian organization?
2: Jesus loving.
0: Exactly. Rip up the stomachs and wombs of the women and crush their infants' heads against the walls in order to annihilate their inexorable race.
1: That's horrible. And that's what they did to the Waldenses. They did exactly what they said here.
0: And when the same cannot be done openly, I will secretly use the poisonous cup, the strangulating cords, the steels of the poignard, or the leaden bullets, regardless of the honor, rank, dignity, or authority of the persons, whatever may be their condition in life, either public or private, as I at any time may be directed to or by any agent of the Pope or the Superior of the Holy Father of the Society of Jesus.
1: So who knows how many things they really are responsible for based on this? I mean, Abraham Lincoln.
2: And it's all to be done in secret.
1: Abraham Lincoln was apparently shot by, he said, if I die, it'll be because of the Jesuits.
2: Yep. Now, we have some quotations here from the Great Controversy. There's a lot of slides, so we're just going to breeze quickly through. And Wendy has something here. We have this. This is the book Great Controversy. 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
1: This is going to cover everything that we're talking about today and some awesome extra information. You will love it. It covers the Reformation, the Counter-Reformation, and what's going to happen at the end. So do get a copy if you don't have one.
2: Absolutely. So just breezing over some of these slides, I'm just going to read the highlighted sections. At this time, the Order of the Jesuits was created, the most cruel, unscrupulous, and powerful of all the champions of popery. Mm. So again, a very violent group.
0: Mm-hmm.
2: There was no crime too great for them to commit, no deception too base for them to practice, no disguise too difficult for them to assume. And this is a scary one because they were put under the, this is where Jesuit theater comes in, Hollywood, being people you're not. And this is what they do for their life work. They're the ultimate secret spy. Mm. They pretend to be a plumber. They pretend to be this person, that normal person. But they're infiltrating society. And this is like literally what they say they're going to do. This is the plan. And people might even think that's totally crazy, that that's even a real thing. But this is what they're actually doing.
1: Well, some people, it's interesting that you said spy, because some people call them a fifth column. And a fifth column, what that is a group of secret agents or spies from another country come in to infiltrate or to act really as spies on that country. And they've said that. Other authors have said that. So it's interesting. Can you go back to the first slide? It said, cut off from earthly ties and human interests, they are dead to the claims of natural affection, reason, and conscience, wholly silenced.

0: because he was a Jesuit and he had made a vow to poverty and humility, and he had to do that. That was just who he was and what he had agreed to.
1: The Jesuits rapidly spread themselves over Europe, and wherever they went, there followed a revival of popery.
0: Mm-hmm.
1: So we're going to skip over some of these other references here, but they overtook a lot of the smaller countries because they didn't have the power to refute them. And that's why you have a lot of countries in South America, a lot of the countries in smaller countries in Europe got taken over by the Jesuits. Some of the countries banned them because they were so violent and such a, you know, an infiltrative organization. But to do that when they're entirely secret is
0: it's hard, near impossible to do.
1: So very fascinating. Grab a great controversy. Contact our office if you would like one. And yeah, very fascinating history.
2: And just to back up what you said there, here's one example of the many. This is Alexander the First, and I'll just read the red parts here. The Tsar was also forced to expel the Jesuits in February of 1820. So this even went into Russia.
1: Yeah.
2: Alexander decided to ban all secret societies later on. Mm-hmm. And you know what's really interesting is he banned the Jesuits, like it said, in 1820. And he died in 1825, which some people say was by poisoning.
0: Mm-hmm.
2: So remember, we read from the Jesuit oath that they don't hesitate to use the poison cup when there's a need of it.
0: Well, it goes beyond even that. That man was killed possibly also by the Jesuits, but his son and his descendants were punished as well for removing and expelling the Jesuits. And that whole story of the Tsar Nicholas and his three daughters and Alexis, his son, they were apparently all killed also as punishment, part for what their ancestor had done. So this hatred of being expelled continues way beyond the person who actually does it.
2: And that reminds me of a quote from Abraham Lincoln where he actually said that, "I know that the Jesuits never forget."
0: They never forget.
2: They never forget. So they're a very vengeful, hateful society that will do anything to further their cause and get revenge on those who are stopping them or in their way.
0: Mm-hmm.
1: Yeah.
2: And going on, we see that even Pope Clement the 14th banned the Jesuits at some point.
0: Wow.
2: And going off of that, we also see that Pope Clement the 14th also banned the Jesuits.
0: Wow, that's interesting.
2: So even the Pope himself at that time banned the Jesuits for what they were doing. So this isn't something that just people in other countries were doing. And just going on here, this is just a summary. Portugal banned the Jesuits in 1759, followed by France in 1764 and Spain in 1767. That same year, Mexico, then known as New Spain, expelled over 16 Jesuit missions and 32 of their stations. In 1768, Spain's decree extended to the Philippines, leading to the eventual removal of the Jesuits from the region. So over and over again, we see this group expelled, pushed aside. They didn't want them in their country. And what's really interesting, and we have to sort of stop right here and take a break, but what we're going to notice coming up is we're going to look at the quotes of what the founders of America said regarding the Jesuits and how they viewed this order. Because remember, we're tying this back to the formation of America.
0: Right.
2: These aren't just different topics. These are linked somehow. Yeah. We have to establish who these people were so that when we go back to America, we can find out what the mindset was regarding this group of people. So we're going to look at that in the next episode, though.
0: Great. I'm excited.
1: And I mean, today you can see we have universities in America that are Jesuit universities.
0: Yes.
1: So obviously they're here.
0: And there are many leaders who do go to them.
1: Absolutely. So, as you said, we're going to wrap up for today's episode, but thank you everyone for watching. If you want your free copy of The Great Controversy, make sure you contact our office. Please like, share, and subscribe the video so that more people can know about this information. And we ask that you really start studying for yourselves. Open up your Bible, get familiar with the history, go through this history yourself.

The secret behind secret societies. Obviously, the secret behind secret societies is the secret that people don't want to spread abroad. Revelation 17:4 and the

The woman was arrayed in purple and scarlet colors, and decked with gold and precious stones and pearls, having the golden cup in her hand, full of abominations and filthiness of her fornication. There's only one church in the whole world that uses a woman with a cup, and that is the Roman Church. And here is Città del Vaticano using the woman with the golden cup, and she is called Fides on all their documents. Fides. Now, what does that mean? Fides. Well, let's go to a Masonic source, a very good Masonic source, written by Albert G. Mackey, the Manual of the Lodge. Albert Mackey was a 33-degree Freemason. It'll become clear as we go through the lectures what this means. And he says, "The right hand has in all ages been deemed an emblem of fidelity, and our ancient brethren worship deity under the name of Fides, or fidelity, which was sometimes represented by two right hands joined, and sometimes by two human figures holding each other by the right hand. Numa was the first who erected the altar to Fides, under which the name, the goddess of oaths and honesty, was worshipped." So it means honesty and fidelity, but it is also an image of a female deity. Now, Revelation 17 verse 5 calls this institution the mother of prostitutes. In Revelation 18 verse 7, she says, "I sit as queen, I am not a widow, and I will never mourn." So she might have lost some children during the Reformation, but she's going to get them back. "I am, and there is none beside me. I will never be a widow or suffer loss of children." She's going to control the world in a spiritual sense. That's what this power says. Now, it's interesting that the Vatican has just recently, September 5, 2000, issued this encyclical, Dominus Iesus, where she says, "Other churches are no sisters of ours," the Vatican insists. "It must always be clear that the one holy Catholic and Apostolic Universal Church is not the sister but the mother of all the churches." Cardinal Ratzinger said that. He's the head of the Inquisition. They don't call themselves the Inquisition anymore. They call themselves the Congregation for Doctrine and Faith. But it's the same thing. It's even in the same building. Now, she's not the mother. She is not the sister but the mother of all the churches. That means all the other churches are subject to her, right or wrong. That's what she says. Now, in Revelation 13, verse 1 and 2, speaking about the same power, it says, "And the dragon gave him his power and his seat and great authority." Now, that's a very wow statement. The dragon gave him the power? In other words, this power comes from another source. Now, doesn't Catholicism preach Christianity? Yes, it does. Doesn't it preach Jesus Christ as the Savior of the world? Yes, it does. But it also preaches mediation through other mechanisms and through the church. Now, it is interesting that in secret societies, there are always two doctrines. One for the initiated and one for the goyim, the uninitiated. And the Knights Templars had two doctrines. The one was the inside esoteric occult doctrine, and the other one was the exoteric, the one to the outside, and that was Catholicism. So the masses received a religion which the insiders turned on its head. Amongst occult insiders, Lucifer is the true Son of God. Jesus is a second son who was defeated by the first one who had been thrown out. So Lucifer is the true luminary, the victor in the battle, and will be the one who will be worshipped at the end of time. That is occult doctrine. That's always been the doctrine of the Kabbalah, the Kabbalist doctrine, and it has been the doctrine of Gnosticism. But of course, it's not what the Bible teaches, but then Catholicism doesn't teach what the Bible teaches either. Revelation 17, verses 12 to 14, talks about 10 horns you saw are 10 kings who have not yet received a kingdom,
but who for 1 hour will receive authority as kings along with the beast,

They have one purpose and will give their power and authority to the beast. And they will make war against the Lamb. But the Lamb will overcome them because he's Lord of lords and King of kings. And with him will be his called, chosen, and faithful followers. Now we're going to deal with the whole chapter of Revelation 17 at a later stage. But the kings of the world, here represented by these ten, will give their power to the system, just like in the Middle Ages, and enforce the doctrines on an entire world. Very interesting. This will be this beast from the bottomless pit. Now, Gary H. Carr, in his work En Route to Global Occupation, puts it this way. He says there were the ancient mystery religions, which come from Babylon, and they were pantheistic, of course, which means God is in nature, God is in everything, which in effect makes us God then too. This was inculcated in Kabbalism, was taken over in the Christian era, in what is called Gnosticism, and the Knights Templars were the inner secret core that had the ancient knowledge of the mystics. This was carried further through Rosicrucianism, Freemasonry, and the Illuminati, which, according to Gary Carr, controls Marxism, American European secret societies and political societies, international banking, and the World Council of Churches. Now that sounds very strange. Is the World Council of Churches controlled by Freemasonry? We'll have to look into that in some detail. Then of course you have the entire New Age movement, the Theosophical societies, the many cults, and all these things are all controlled by this mechanism to make null and void the doctrine of salvation in Christ alone. That will be the final battle. And in order to achieve this, this woman has concealed herself and has hid herself in a garb of Christianity. And people receive the Goyim doctrine and do not know what the inner core doctrine is. That is quite something. Well, if we look at 1 Chronicles 16, verse 26, for all the gods of the people are idols, but the Lord made the heavens, tells us that idolatry is quite something that's rife on the earth. And Nimrod, the Lord of heaven, Tammuz, the pagan Messiah, and Semiramis, the Queen of Heaven, these are find their origin in Babylon. And if you go through all the religions that were propagated in Lebanon, Phoenicia, Babylon, Assyria, Greece, Rome, Egypt, India, China, Mexico, Scandinavia, you have only this same picture under different names. Baal, Tammuz, Ashtoreth, El, Bacchus, Astarte, Belus, Tammuz, Rhea, Ishtar, Ninus, Hercules, Beltis, etc., etc. In Egypt, Ra, Osiris, or Horus, Isis, Hathor, India, Vishnu, Krishna, Isi, or Devaki, and so on, and so on. Now, Romanism, the Roman Church, has taken this Trinity and made it father, mother, child, which means that they must elevate the female to the point of deity, and we'll see how they did that and how they are doing that with the sanction of the Pope. So the true Trinity and the Roman Catholic Trinity are two different things. For the Goyim, it's Father, Son, and Holy Spirit. For the inner circle, it's Father, Mother, Child, which is none other than Baal, Tammuz, and Ashtoreth, if you want to take it back to those times. Jupiter is the god who is worshipped under Petrus, the rock. And Ubi Petri, where Peter is, there is the church. So here's another rock which takes the place of the true rock. Christianity and the secret societies, we could just summarize it as follows. The old Babylonian religion gave rise to Kabbalism. Via the Essenes and others, Gnosticism came into existence. And Gnosticism was founded by Simon Magus. This comes from no other source than History La Magi and by Eliphas Levi. Wow. That's a high Masonic source. So Gnosticism founded by Simon Magus. Then this Gnosticism, with its secret doctrine, was eventually, over time, through many

intermediary organizations carried over to the Knights Templars. And the Knights Templars were a group of a Roman Catholic order, if you like, that were set over the temple site to protect it. And they had strong links to Islamic societies, the Ismailis, the Karmatites, the Fatimites, the Druzes, and the Assassins. And these are very, very interesting, and we'll be dealing with them when we talk about the Islamic connection, what the secret societies actually teach. Just like the Templars had two doctrines, one for the Goyim, the uninitiated, and one for the insiders, and the two diametrically opposed to each other, so the secret societies of Islam do exactly the same thing. But that's another lecture. Now the Templars, they had their secret inner information inculcated in the Rosicrucians and the Jesuits. The Jesuits, again, formed and created Freemasonry. And Freemasonry was created as the Protestant arm of the Roman Catholic Church. Unbeknown to them, beguiled, fooled, if you like, into doing the work that Rome wanted them to do, so that Rome could sit in the background while Freemasonry did it for them. And then it wasn't them, it was them. And it was mainly Protestants that were doing it, and not Rome. Very clever. Very, very clever indeed. So now let's have a look at these Knights Templars. Here are some of the presentations, representations. This is De Molay, the founder of the, or not the founder, but the leader at the time of its dissolution, of the Knights Templars. This is what their dress looked like, if you like, and that is one of their symbols. It is a symbol that is used by many churches today. Did you know that? Many charismatic churches use that symbol. That's fascinating. And Jehovah's Witnesses use that symbol as well. We'll come to that in another lecture about the Templars. We're not going to read it all, but you can always, if you get the video, stop the quote. In the year 1118, 19 years after the First Crusade ended with the defeat of the Muslims, the capture of Antioch and Jerusalem, these groups were founded that were eventually established as the Templars, and they presented them with a house near the site of the Temple of Solomon, hence their name, Knights Templars. And they became very famous and a very powerful order which controlled all the finances, the financial world. They were the banking elite of the world, if you like. And then in the year 1128, the order was sanctioned by the Council of Troyes and by the Pope. It was a Roman Catholic order within the church. Now, some years later, October 13, 1307, this order was officially brought to an end by the King of France because it had come to light what they were doing, so it was said. The King of France, Philippe le Bel, had the Templars arrested, and the date was Friday the 13th, October 1307, and since that day, Friday the 13th is a day of bad luck for the entire world. And the charges brought against them were: the ceremony of initiation into the order was accomplished by insults to the cross and the denial of Christ and gross obscenities. Gross obscenities. There were all kinds of things reminiscent of Sodom that had to take place there. The adoration of an idol, which was said to be the image of the true God, and that was Baphomet, this symbol over here of the androgenic male-female deity. The omission of the words of the consecration of the Mass, the right that the lay chiefs amongst themselves giving absolution, and authorization of unnatural vice. So they had to curse the cross, trample upon Jesus, swear allegiance to Baphomet, and sanction this with unusual vice. It's a pretty serious crime in those days, so he was sentenced to death. But the order actually didn't disappear. The Pope was very reluctant to say that it was so. Masonic ritual includes references to the Knights Templars. For example, here, secret societies and subnervous movements says,
Several knights who had set forth the rescue of the holy places of Palestine from the Saracens formed an association under the name of Freemasons, thus indicating that their principal desire was the reconstruction of the Temple of Solomon. And you hear a lot about the reconstruction of the Temple of Solomon today and the story of Israel and all those interesting things. Now let's go a little bit into some of the history. I'm taking you to this beautiful palace. Where do you think it is? It's in Jerusalem. And it's Notre Dame, Vatican. And this is where the Pope has his representation in Jerusalem. It's a palace for a king. There's the Vatican flag flying outside. And there's even a whole lane where you have some interesting papal artifacts. Now, in Jerusalem, I went to look up the site of the knights. And here is the Knights Palace, the Latin Patriarchate. This is where the Knights Templars originally had a site, and the Knights of the Papacy now control this area. This is their symbol that they use. That is also the Knight's Shield, which is used by many religions today. The Rema Church uses that symbol, for example. These are the Eternal Warriors. That is the symbol that they use. There they are being, they kiss the Pope or the Patriarch's ring. They are knighted just like knights, and they knight highly prominent bankers and individuals such as that. Inside this church, you have, of course, the statue of Jupiter as Peter. Notice that the foot is well kissed. And I didn't want to kiss the foot, so I just stood there. And it is a very important church because both Pope Paul VI and Pope John Paul II visited this church, which is, of course, highly symbolic, and there are the plaques and the Latin Patriarch, the Knight's Palace. If you go inside, there's this interesting altar. And as you look at the altar, you'll see certain figures over here. This one over here is very interesting. Let me get it a little bit closer, and what do you see? You see the double-headed eagle, which is also the symbol that is used in Freemasonry. So there it is on the altar of the knights. And what is there on this side? Two swords held like a compass. Fascinating. So there are many, many Masonic figures in here. The tail feathers and the feathers of the eagle, very reminiscent of what you have, for example, on the back of the dollar and all those other interesting symbols of the circle with the triangle and the sun around it. And the inheritor of the Templar nuance are the Jesuits. Now the Jesuits, of course, are the ones who behind the scenes control many things. They were founded on the 15th of August, 1534, by Ignatius Loyola, and were sanctioned by the Pope on the 27th of September, 1540. So they were created, as it were, to stand against the Reformation. They were designed

vicar, the Pope was absolutely essential. Here you have the institution of Loyola's organization by the Pope on this particular day, and there are some interesting analogies which we will find here. Here, for example, there's considerable analogy between Masonic and Jesuitic degrees. And the Jesuits also tread down the shoe and bare the knee, because Ignatius Loyola thus

Chapel Notre Dame, Notre Mère, 1534, now the Chapel of the Sacred Heart in Paris. Many, many occult encrustations. And this is the famous Jesuit oath that each Jesuit makes when he becomes a Jesuit. Now, it'll tell us something about the character of the Jesuits. There it says, I, and he fills in his name in the presence of God and all the saints and all these things, swear that His Holiness the Pope is Christ's vice-regent and is the true and only head of the Catholic Universal Church, etc. It also says here that this power was given by the Savior, Jesus Christ. He has power to dispose heretical kings, princes, states, commonwealths, governments, all being illegal without his sacred confirmation, and that they may safely be destroyed. So a Jesuit swears that if a government is not subject to Rome, it can be what? Destroyed. I further declare that I will help and assist and advise all or any of His Holiness's agents wherever I shall be, and do my utmost to extirpate the heretical Protestant or liberal doctrines. Liberal doctrines are doctrines where you decide what you believe. You take the liberty of making your own choice rather than allowing the Pope to do it for you. And that will be destroyed, and all their pretended powers. And that it doesn't matter where you send me in the world, I will obey. And I promise that I will have no opinion of my own. I will obey like a corpse. And I will make war, secretly or openly, against all heretics, Protestants and liberals, as I am directed to do, to extirpate and exterminate them from the face of the whole earth. I will spare neither sex, age, nor condition, and I will hang, waste, boil, flay, strangle, bury alive these infamous heretics, rip up the stomachs and wombs of their women, crush their infants' heads against the wall, in order to annihilate forever their execrable race. That's quite a nice Christian promise, would you agree? Very Christian promise. Did they do it? Well, the Waldenses, they smashed the children's heads against the rocks to make the parents rescind. In the Ottoman Empire, that's an interesting story, in Serbia and in all those East Bloc countries where they occupied, they took the children, threw them in the air, and caught them on the ends of their bayonets. They were nice people. Now, you will say, that was Islam, that wasn't Jesuits. Well, debatable. We'll talk about it another time. And if I cannot do it openly, I will do it secretly. So that is what a Jesuit swears. This is the famous Pontifical Gregorian University in Rome, the most prestigious Catholic university in the world. The Jesuits, in all their enclaves, have their figures in caves. Now, in paganism, all the deities come out of the cave, and they have the letters IHS, which actually stand for Isis, Horus, Set, which is the Egyptian Trinity. They, of course, say it means Iesus Hominum Salvator, Jesus the Savior of men, but it doesn't. It means IHS, Isis, Horus, Set. And their symbol is the triangle with the all-seeing eye in it for this deity. They also use the pillar, the stela, if you like. They have the symbol of the triangle with the eye in a circle, which is also the symbol used in the New Age movement. And we saw that Gary Carr says that Freemasonry controls the New Age movement and the Jesuits control the Freemasonry, or created it. This is the University of the Jesuits in Prague. On top of it, they have Atlas, not Jesus Christ. If you go to a more modern Jesuit enclave like this one in Germany, I visited this. I'm quite cheeky sometimes. There I am. And took a picture, and inside they have this picture of Christ. This is not Christ. This is Atlas holding the world on top of his shoulders, disguised. They have these symbols up against the wall. There, this symbol is the symbol of Hermes. If you take away the cross, then you have the symbol of Isis. This is paganism at its best. And these symbols over here are nothing. Here it is, Jesuit Kirche, when it was built, etc. And their symbolism, Maria, the M is the Masonic M, the triangle, Ria, the goddess. Here is a church in Germany, a cathedral. Inside you will see the circle with a cross in it, the crossed swords, symbol of all symbols used also in Freemasonry. Now, if you go back to ancient Assyria,

that was a very prominent cross. It was the Maltese cross. It comes from ancient paganism. They have the symbols of the star over here, two stars one over the other, or two crosses one over the other. They have the compass, they have the moon with a disc in it or a star in it, which is the symbol that Islam uses, for example. They have the solar calendar and the triple crown. All of these are used by the papacy. Upside down crosses represent victory over Christ. Hammers and compasses and sickles, these are symbols that are prevalent in the world. There's Jesus standing above the skull and crossbones, which is a symbol of Jupiter, the god Jupiter, who is a symbol of course, who is Lucifer. Upside down crosses again. This is a very important cathedral in Europe, in Germany, where all the political leaders come together. If you go there, you will have Janus, the two-headed one. And then you have the statue, so-called, of David. But of course, it isn't David. It is the god Pan, because he has a pan flute in his hand. And David didn't play a pan flute. So I went to look for the dark side of Pan, because there's a light side and a dark side. And I found him. There he is, the hoofed one in the same cathedral. So they hide their occult symbolism. If you enter into the hallway, you find this over here. This is the god Anubis. It's got nothing to do with Christianity. There you have him as well. Plus you have the phoenix rising from the ashes. Plus you have the symbol of Jupiter and a whole host of other symbols over there. And in their side chapel, you have all the signs of the zodiac serving the various deities like Mars and Aquarius, etc. And the doorknob is a yin-yang. This has nothing to do with Christianity. They use the symbol of the compass and Jupiter and the PX symbol over there, which you will find in virtually every single Christian denomination upon the face of the earth. The phoenix rising from the ashes, the peacock, all symbols of Lucifer. Here you have the PX with a circle with a dot in it, and you say to yourself, but isn't that a symbol of Christianity? No, this is a symbol of Horus. This has got nothing to do with Christianity. They use pine cones. Let's ask Albert Mackey, 33-degree Freemason, to tell us what the symbol means. The point within the circle is an interesting and important symbol in Freemasonry. The symbol is really a beautiful but somewhat obtruse allusion to the old sun worship and introduces us for the first time to that modification of it among the ancients, the worship of the phallus. So it's a pretty filthy symbol at that. It deals with male organs. Wow. So that comes from the horse's mouth. So that's what it means. Now, what's the PX mean? Let's go to the best Masonic source in the world, Morals and Dogma, page 292. And in case you don't believe me, I photocopied it so that you can see it. There you can see the symbol. Can you see that? It is the staff of Osiris on the medal of Constantinopus, in hoc signat eris, whatever the inscriptions. And then some other interesting things. So this is the staff of Osiris. And then it goes through the mystic Tau and the crosses and the stars of David. And then he uses this one as well. Interesting symbol. He says the vestment of the priest of Horus were covered with these crosses. That's a Maltese cross. Remember that I showed it to you on the Assyrian king? Now, who wears that on his vestments? Well, let's have a look. Oops, there it is. Who's wearing it? The Pope is wearing it. So what is he? He must be the priest of Horus. So to the outside world, it seems like Christianity, but to the inner circle, it's occultism. On the floor of the cathedral in London, you have the tricolore, which is the triple yin-yang. And what does that mean? Well, let's go and ask the sources themselves. Celtic version of the yin-yang. That's what it is. The tricolore, the sea, good luck, cauldron, Celtic goddess, the goddess of wisdom and witchcraft. Who was enthroned in the French Revolution? Goddess of reason, witchcraft, reason, all these things, same deity. On the floor of the same cathedral, you find the mystic Tau. What does the Tau represent? Let's ask another Mason, Ward. He says it's the symbol of the male creative side of the deity, sign language of the mysteries. So again, it has a sexual connotation. What's it doing on the floor of a cathedral? So the Jesuits
are the heirs of the occult religion, and they

control the world through their agencies. They stand in the background, create sub-organizations, and everybody thinks they are not active. Let's ask them themselves what they believe. Here is the history of the generals of the Society of Jesus. These are all the generals, starting with Ignatius Loyola. They're all listed down there. We don't have to go through them all the way through to the present one that rules now, whose name is Peter Hans Kolvenbach. Nice German name. It's interesting that the Germans are very prominent in this. Peter Hans Kolvenbach is the head of the Jesuits. Cardinal Ratzinger, another German, is the head of the Inquisition. They seem to be pretty much in control. What does he look like? There he is, Peter Hans Kolvenbach. You're looking probably at one of the mightiest men on the earth today, if not the mightiest. He's the Black Pope. Here you have the Cave of Loyola. Here you have George W. Bush and the Pope in audience with each other. And they don't do anything by chance. They just happen to do this exactly under that picture I showed you, where Loyola receives his commission from the Pope. Now, the ceremony of induction and the extreme oath of the Jesuits, Library of Congress, Catholic card, there it is. You have been taught to insidiously plant the seeds of jealousy and hatred between communities, provinces, and states that were at peace, and incite them to deeds of blood involving them in war with each other, and to create revolutions and civil wars in countries that were independent and prosperous, cultivating the art and the sciences and enjoying the blessings of peace, to take sides with the combatants, and to act secretly in concert with your brother Jesuit, who might be engaged on the other side, but openly opposed to that with which you might be connected, only that the church may be the gainer in the end, in the conditions fixed in the treaties for peace, and that the end justifies the means. Whoa! This is Hegelian science. Two opposing viewpoints, dialectic thinking. You war the one with the other, and you rub them up until nothing is left. It's called thesis, antithesis, and the resultant clash brings synthesis, that which you want. Now note that the Jesuit can be very active on the one side, but he can be equally active on the other side. So this is all a process whereby they wish to attain things. The 30-year war. Now, what was that about? The aim and the object was that that war should in truth become a war of annihilation. Besides, was it possible for them to allow peace to be concluded with countries whose rebellious governments had issued a law ruling that no Jesuit should ever again dare to show his face? Do you know that the Jesuits were thrown out of virtually all countries, including Catholic ones, because they were so divisive? Catholic kings couldn't even take the Jesuits and threw them out. If a Catholic king dared to throw out a Jesuit, that country was destroyed, Catholic or not, and the Jesuits are back. You can take your bottom dollar for that. So, the frightful responsibility for this terrible 30 years war must rest upon the Emperor Ferdinand II and his teachers, rulers, and bosom friends, the sons of Loyola. Every single thing I'm saying is a quote. Popery, an enemy to civil religious liberty. In 1550, Pope Julius declared his claim to universal temporal political power, evidenced by a new coin he issued, its motto having read, "The nation and kingdom that will not serve me shall perish." Now please note that this is a Roman Catholic statement, that the nation and the kingdom that does not serve the papacy will perish. What does that mean in terms of Protestant countries then? Are they going to be in trouble, yes or no? I would say yes, they will be in trouble. Thomas Aquinas, the great philosopher of the Roman Catholic Church, said, "The Pope by divine right has spiritual and temporal power as supreme king of the world. The Pope of Rome, as head of the papal government, claims absolute sovereignty and supremacy over all the governments of the earth." All the governments. All these quotes are highly potent quotes.

quotes. There is nothing mediocre in these quotes, and they come from the highest sources. The right of deposing kings is inherent in the supreme sovereignty which the Pope says vice-regent of Christ exercise over all Christian nations. Cardinal Henry Manning, 1892, he was Archbishop of Westminster. So, he is in control of all nations of the world. Now, it's interesting that the Bible tells us that these words were put on the Christ's cross at the crucifixion. Jesus of Nazareth, the King of the Jews. You read that in John 19:19. But the Roman Catholic crucifix has the words "inri" written on it. Now, if you look it up in Webster's dictionary, it means Jesus Nazarenos Rex Iuderum. But in the extreme oath of the Jesuits, inri means something totally different. It means Iustem Necare Reges Impios, which means it is just to exterminate or annihilate impious or heretical kings, governments, or rulers. That's an interesting point. Now, another thing that they want to do is destroy Protestantism. We cherish at the bottom of our hearts this principle that whatever does not unite with us must be annihilated. And we hold ourselves ready to make, as soon as we shall have the means, an energetic application of these principles. Protestantism is already wearing out and sinking to decay. Yes, we are destined to insult its last agonies, to march over its broken skeleton and scattered bones. Oh, let us hasten this dissolution by our strong and united efforts. Then already they wrote, Protestantism is becoming decomposed, and we are gaining men of note. This is extracts from the Secret Plan. Those are the worst of the Catholics, the Inquisitors, the Jesuits. They are simply the Romish army for the earthly sovereignty of the world in the future, with the Pontiff of Rome for emperor. Something like a universal serfdom with them as master is what is being planned. That's all they stand for. They don't even believe in God, perhaps, the brothers Karamazov. All these quotes. The general of the Jesuits insists on being master sovereign over sovereigns. Wherever the Jesuits are admitted, they will be master, cost what it may. The society is by nature dictatorial, and therefore it is the irreconcilable enemy of all constituted authority. 50 Years in the Church of Rome, written by Father Chenikin. Ignatius Loyola says himself, the power of the general will be so unlimited that should he deem it necessary for the honor of God, he shall even be able to send back, or in another direction, those who have come direct from the popes. So this is a powerful order. Friedrich von Hardenberg said, never before in the course of the world's history has such a society appeared. The old Roman Senate itself did not lay schemes for world domination with greater certainty of success. They want world dominion, with the Pope enthroned as the universal ruler. The Roman Catholic Lafayette said, it is my opinion that it is that if the liberties of this country, the United States of America, are destroyed, it will be by the subtlety of the Roman Catholic Jesuit priests, for they are the most crafty, dangerous enemies to civil and religious liberty. They have instigated most of the wars of Europe. These are prominent people speaking. Morse, he's the founder of the Morse Code, the inventor of the Morse Code. He said, and who are these agents? They are for the most part Jesuits. An ecclesiastical order proverbial through the world for cunning, duplicity, and total want of moral principle. An order so skilled in all the arts of deception that even in Catholic countries, in Italy itself, it became intolerable and the people required its suppression. That's another prominent man. Archduke Maximal Francis said, they have so constantly mixed themselves up in the court and state intrigues that they must in justice be reproached with striving after universal dominion. And we could go on and on and on. This is a very interesting one. This is Michelangelo Tamburni, 1720. This is the Jesuit of the general of the Jesuits, the general speaking to the Duke of Brancas. And he said the following, see, my lord,

From this room I govern not only Paris, but China. Not only China, but the whole world, without anyone knowing how 'tis managed." Interesting. This is what the Jesuits themselves had to say. The Pope's confessor has to be a Jesuit. And the Pope himself has to come to a Jesuit to confess. The Vatican Empire, everything I say is a quote. This here is Jean-Baptiste Janssen. He ruled from 1946 to 1964. And he looks like a charming gentleman, very cheerful. Nevertheless, you can see that this photograph was taken from the Saturday Evening Post, 1959, and this is what he is in command of. And now we will want to deal with these issues in the next session. He controls the following secret societies: the Sovereign Military Order of Malta. So he is in control of the Knights of Malta. The Scottish Rite Shrine of Freemasonry, the Order of the Illuminati, the Knights of Columbus, the Knights of the Ku Klux Klan, B'nai B'rit, the Nation of Islam and its private army called the Fruit of Islam, the Mafia Commission, Opus Dei, along with a host of lesser brotherhoods. So each one of those secret societies is controlled by the Jesuits. Persecution of the Catholic Church in Germany has been directed only against those elements which did not entirely submit to the ever-increasing centralization of authority in church and state. So sometimes it looks as if even the Catholics are suffering, but only those Catholic groups that are not totally submissive to this system will be subjugated. Some Catholic orders were actually opposed to the Jesuits. They were killed, they were wiped out. In the French Revolution, the Dominicans had taken over the Inquisition from the Jesuits. Boom, they were zapped. And the Jesuits took it back. Its objective was and is still to destroy the effects of the Reformation and to reestablish the Holy Roman Empire of the German nation. A greater Germany, in other words, must be made again the center of a revived Holy Roman Empire. Leo H. Lehmann, 1942, an American historian, said that. Isn't it fascinating that the Russian president, or a Russian president, let me put it that way, and many political leaders have given the assurance that Germany will once again play a greater role in the new Europe today. Isn't it also fascinating that it was a Jesuit priest, Father Stempfler, and not Hitler, who wrote Mein Kampf? In fact, you can read it on Mein Kampf itself. Now, the SS used this symbol of the skull and crossbones. What was that a symbol of? Do you remember? It was the symbol of Jupiter, the god of death. It's also the symbol of Osiris, who was the god of death. Anubis is just another form of Osiris. He is the god of death. He's the god of the dead. But Jesus says, "I am the god of the living. I am not the god of the dead. I'd rather serve the God of the living." The SS was organized by Himmler according to Jesuit order principles. The rules of service, spiritual exercises prescribed by Ignatius Loyola, constituted a model which Himmler strove carefully to copy. Absolute obedience was the supreme rule. Every order had to be executed without comment. Every single statement is being read from a reputable source. Again, in that wonderful book, The Great Controversy, we get an idea of the Jesuits. Throughout Christendom, Protestantism was menaced by formidable foes. The first triumphs of the Reformation passed, Rome summoned new forces hoping to accomplish its destruction. At this time, the order of the Jesuits was created. Notice what this quote says: "The most cruel, unscrupulous, and powerful of all the champions of popery. Cut off from every earthly tie and human interest, dead to the claims of natural affection, reason, and conscience, wholly silenced, they knew no rule, no tie, but that to their order, and no duty."

duty but to extend its power. We don't have to read the whole quote. But they made it their business to destroy Protestantism. The Jesuit order therefore stands before us as the embodiment of a system which aims at temporal political domination, and that over the whole world. You will say to me, surely China will not be subject. Well, we already read a quote by the Jesuit general himself where he says he controls China. Who controls communism? The Jesuits created it, and therefore they controlled it. They practiced it in their South American examples, where they practiced it before they instituted it. Very interesting. This is Count von Hornsbruch, 1911, German noble and ex-Jesuit, who says this very thing. At what then do the Jesuits aim? According to them, they seek the greater glory of God, but if you examine the facts, you will find they aim at universal dominion alone. It is they who rule the world, one quote after the other. Moreover, the Pope has thousands of secret agents worldwide. They include the Jesuits, the Knights of Columbus, the Knights of Malta, Opus Dei, and others. The Vatican's intelligence service and its field resources are second to none. Even Dave Hunt, American Baptist historian, says that. So, let's have a look at some of these institutions. Let's have a look at Freemasons. The Grand Design Exposed says, the truth is the Jesuits of Rome have perfected Freemasonry to be their most magnificent and effective tool, accomplishing their purposes among Protestants. Now surely the members of Freemasonry themselves must be deceived, because if they saw it, they wouldn't do it, right? So actually the order is being used, and they themselves are deceived. And only within the order, higher up, are those chosen ones who know, and they are controlled by the Jesuits for Rome. Very clever. Very clever to make Protestantism do what you cannot do openly, because you have been fingered by Protestantism as the Antichrist. So this is very interesting. This is a Templar fortress and a church on the island Mallorca, Spain. And there again, you have the double-headed eagle. And you can go to virtually any church on that island, and you will find the double-headed eagle over the altars of these churches. As I've said, Adam Weishaupt was the father of Jacobinism, and he is the one who is also the founder of the Illuminati. From the Jesuit College at Ingolstadt, it is said to have issued the sect known as the Illuminati of Bavaria, founded by Adam Weishaupt. Its nominal founder, however, seems to have played a subordinate, though conspicuous, role in the organization of the sect. You see, again, they use a front and a front and a front. Now, here are two Jesuit generals. This one over here is General Ricci, and this is General Ledokovsky. And very interesting, this one over here, 1773 to 1814, he ruled during the order's suppression. Now notice this, the Vatican itself suppressed the Vatican, the Jesuits, between 1773 and 1814. What happened to the Vatican in that time? There was a mortal wound. And the Pope was taken into exile and he died. Isn't that correct? So who gave the mortal wound to the papacy? The own order in the own church. Power struggle.

revival and help the penetration of the Roman Church, we must strike while the iron is hot. The famous RUSICOM, Russian College of Rome, is created in 1929, and its clandestine missionaries will take the good news to its schismatic country. 1 century after their expulsion by Tsar Alexander I, the Jesuits will again undertake the conquest of the Slav world. And did the poor Slavic world suffer? They were slaughtered by the millions. History will show what happened there when Stalin, probably one of the greatest mass murderers of all time, did his thing. Frederick the Great, so-called, of Prussia, caused the high degrees of Masonic constitutions of the ancient rite to be revived, and he himself wrote the constitutions under the guide of the Jesuit general. Encyclopedia of Freemasonry, Albert G. Mackey says that himself. Very interesting. And now notice this. This is a source that's unbelievable. This is Isis unveiled by Blavatsky herself, the author of Secret Doctrine. She says that the rites are the offspring of the sons of Ignatius Loyola, the Scottish Rite, and all of these worked under the instructions from the general of the Jesuits. So who controls Freemasonry? The Jesuits, there's no doubt about it. Here, we have confirmed the induction of the Knights Templar Mason into the councils of the said order of knighthood, and hoping and confiding that he will ever be so demean himself as to conduct to the glory of IHS, the most holy and almighty God, and to the honor of the mark we do recommend. There's a ritual in Freemasonry which is totally Jesuit. So the Jesuits control Freemasonry. Here's a Freemason temple, if you like. It's in Oklahoma. There is IHS. This is a Freemason temple. It's a lodge. There is IHS in it. There are still old ladies, male and female, about the country who will tell you with grim gravity that if you trace up Masonry through all its orders till you come to the grand tip-top head Mason of the world, you will discover that the dread individual and the chief of the Society of Jesus are one and the same person. James Patron, American historian. There are many that say these things. Knights of Malta. The Freemasons are in the foreground, while the Jesuits and the Knights of Malta are in the background. The Jesuits control even the Knights of Malta. Now, who are they? Well, they are headquartered in Rome, these knights. They used to be on an island, but besides that, they used to be a military order. They are still a military order. They are knights. They control the banking of the world, the industry of military complexes of the world. They oversee Chase Manhattan Bank with all its branches. They rule all the intelligence communities, the KGB, the CIA, and all of these things to restore the Dark Ages. Everything I'm saying is a quote. I'm saying nothing. Don't accuse me of saying anything. I'm just reading. Who are they? Well, here's the head of the Knights of Malta at the moment in America. This, well, he's dead now. This is Francis Joseph Cardinal Spellman, Cardinals of New York. And their headquarters is St. Patrick's Cathedral, the diocese of the Archbishop of New York. There are the various ones. Here's Terence Cardinal Cook. Then was Cardinal O'Connor. And currently, Cardinal Archbishop of New York, Edward M. Egan. Now let's have a look who the members of the Knights of Malta are. That should be interesting. Some past, some present. General Alavena, George Anderson, Angleton, Azru, Bertie, Bobs, Bonaparte. Does that name ring a bell? Borghese, Bradley, Brady, Pat Buchanan. Does that name ring a bell? James Buckley, Prescott Bush. Does that ring a bell? Frank Capra, William Casey, does that ring a bell? CIA, Cisnero, Cooks, Coughlin, Loach, Gistard d'Estaing, does that ring a bell? President of France, Bill Donovan, Alan Dulles, Avery Dulles, Edward Egan, that's of course the Cardinal himself, Franz Egon, John Farrell, Flanagan, Flynn, Gelly Galen, Gorman, Grace, General Alexander Haig, does that ring a bell? Otto von Habsburg, wow. Konrad Hilton, Heinrich Himmler,
He was Knights of Malta.

Potter, J. Edgar Hoover, FBI, CIA fame, Joseph Kennedy, Ted Kennedy, Larkin, Lehman, Lorenza, Luce, Henry Luce, founder of all the great magazines and Time Magazine and all of them. Great publishing magnate, McDonald, Manhattan, you name them, all of them, O'Neill, Ortiz, Franz von Papen, the legate who worked with Adolf Hitler, Perón, Rocco, the list goes on and on and on, Frank Shakespeare, Martin Shea, even Frank Sinatra was a Knight of Malta, for interest's sake. So there are prominent men who are Knights of Malta. Now, what about the Knights of Columbus? The founder of the Knights of Columbus is Father Michael McGivney. He lived a very short time, then he died. He was very young. He died at the age of 38. There is their emblem, and this is their official home webpage. You can just take it straight off, and you can see something fascinating. What is that? Hello? Do you remember what it is? A little bundle of rods? That you also found in the French Revolution, right there in the Manifest of Human Rights. What is it? Fasciae. And they've got a wreath around them. What does that mean? All power in one man. Who will that man be? Who do the Knights Columbus, founded by a Roman Catholic priest, want to see the power vested in? The Pope, of course. The Knights of Columbus, founded at New Haven, Connecticut, 1882. Then it was already considered 300,000 strong. Roman Catholics are only Roman Catholics are eligible. It is initiative to service in 4 degrees. It's the heart and soul of politics. You cannot get into politics if you don't have the stamp of approval of these guys. The fact is well known to political machines and non-Catholic politicians whose candidates must receive the approval of Rome and the Knights before they dare nominate them for either dog pound or presidency. The Knights of Columbus' principal business is politics, a Jesuitical politics. Menace to the Nations, Jeremiah Crowley, is the quote. These are serious accusations. There they are, with their fasciae, which will become clearer as we go on, and we can see where we are heading. For today, Rome considers the, listen to this. Today, Rome considers the fascist regime the nearest to its dogmas and interests. We have not merely the Reverend Jesuit Father Coughlin praising Mussolini's Italy as a Christian democracy, but their official magazine, which is Civiltà Cattolica, this is the official Jesuit magazine, says, this is the house organ of the Jesuits, says, fascism is the regime that corresponds most closely to the concepts of the Church of Rome. This is scary. Have you noticed lately that there is more and more control? Have you noticed some of these things? Have you noticed that you are being treated more and more like someone who has to bow 20,000 times before the powers? Then there is the organization Opus Dei. It's a semi-secret religious lay order with paramount objective is total support of the papacy. And these people walk around with clamps that tear into their flesh so that they have constant pain with every movement to remind them of their obligation. And they have high, high members like presidents, for example, of Portugal is an Opus Dei member. Then we have the Skull and Bones organization. And who are they? Well, they have this interesting Skull and Bones. What does it represent? You know that by now. Jupiter. And they have the number 322. If you look up Genesis chapter 3, verse 22, you will find, now man has become as one of, like one of us, knowing good and evil, raising man to the level of deity. This is Yale University, the place where they are. Now let's consult one of the greatest authorities on Skull and Bones. That is Anthony Sutton. Let's ask him where he is. Educated at the Universities of London, Göttingen, California, former research fellow at the Hoover Institute, Stanford University, as well as economics professor of California State University. He had

0: the guts to speak out and write a book, and it cost him dearly. But nevertheless, let's quote him. There is the book, Anthony Sutton, America's Secret Establishment, An Introduction to the Order of Skull and Bones. So that I don't say it, let's quote it. Skull and Bones, it's over, it's Bush. Bush won the election. Let's watch this video.
1: Yale University, the scions of America's first families confess their sexual exploits from a gruesome coffin. In a smoke-filled room, a handful of power brokers manipulate the global economy. These are the purported activities of some of America's secret societies, groups with names like Bilderberg, Skull and Bones, and the Trilateral Commission. The Skull and Bones Society is founded in 1832 by 15 seniors at Yale University in New Haven, Connecticut. They establish a secret society with rules and rituals that remain unchanged to this day. The Skull and Bones initiation ceremony is said to be held in April in the tomb's basement. One distinguished member serves as master of ceremonies. Once in robe, he is known as Uncle Toby. The shortest senior is appointed Little Devil and dons a satanic costume. A bonesman with a deep voice is dressed as Don Quixote. Another is dressed as the college's founder, Elihu Yale. Still another is given papal vestments. It would all be funny if it weren't for the fact that among the former bonesmen are three presidents: William Howard Taft, George Bush, George W. Bush, numerous senators and ambassadors, industrialists like William Whitney, CIA agents, State Department officials, and publishing magnate Henry Luce. Absolute secrecy is also required. In his 1999 autobiography, George W. Bush devotes just one sentence to his membership in Skull and Bones. Quote, "My senior year, I joined Skull and Bones, a secret society so secret, I can't say anything more." The secrecy, according to some researchers, is there to protect the fact that Skull and Bones funnels its initiates into positions of power and influence.
2: The best-known bonesman is ex-President George Bush, who, according to tradition, is supposed to avoid admitting he's a member.
3: Mr. President, are you a member of Skull and Bones?
2: American Journal got a similar response when we recently asked George Bush Jr., the governor of Texas, about his membership.
4: Does it still exist? The thing is so secret, I'm not even sure it still exists.
0: Okay, so you see that George W. Bush is a member. They lie in a coffin. They bow down before a papal figure, swear allegiance. They do all kinds of weird sexual things in a coffin, which I'm not going to explain what they do here. It's pretty vile. And these are the presidents of the most powerful countries in the world, and they belong to secret societies such as this. The order, what it is and how it began. Those on the inside know it as the order. Others have known it for more than 150 years as chapter 322 of a German secret society. That is very important. In fact, this was discovered when they broke in and stole some of the papers at that institution. It is officially known as the Russell Trust of 1856, or as the Brotherhood of Death, because they serve the god of death, who happens to be Anubis, if you like, Osiris, if you like, or Jupiter. The American chapter of the German order was founded in 1833 at Yale University by General William Huntington Russell. And Taft, the only man to be both president and chief justice of the United States. Interesting. Now, the German order, what does this actually mean? The Illuminati had its origin at the University of Ingolstadt, and recruits were from the student corps. Of course, they had to be students with high connections, you know, sons of very high insiders. The order had its origin in Yale in 1833, but Skull and Bones is a chapter of a German secret society. So which organization does it represent? Active members have enough influence to push their sons and relatives into the

order, and there's significant intermarriage amongst the families, and they fall into major categories, two major categories. We find the old line, American families, second, families who occupy great wealth. When he's initiated into the order, he says, tonight he will die to the world and be born again into the order, as he will henceforth refer to it. The order is a world unto itself, in which he will have a new name, and 14 new blood brothers also with new names. Now, there's also a British chapter which was established at Oxford University and All Souls College, and the British element is called the Group. So the Skull and Bones is not the only one. You have the Group, and then you have a European order as well. So the Group links to the Jewish equivalent through the Rothschilds, the Inner Circle, and so there is a worldwide secret organization which has the highest individual in industry, government, all facets of life. And they actually are the most prominent rulers in the world today. And if they are a chapter of a German society, then they are the Illuminati. And George W. Bush said that there are 1,000 points of light illuminating the world at the moment. It's interesting that the order writes many constitutions. The members write constitutions. For example, Archibald MacLeish, who is a member of Skull and Bones, or was, he wrote the constitution of UNESCO. Now, we're going to have to deal with UNESCO and find out what it's about. Churches, the Union Theological Seminary is under the control of Skull and Bones. A very interesting seminary. We'll deal with these in more detail in another lecture. Major establishment of law firms, communications and industry, the Federal Reserve, and all of these are controlled by the order. This is how Chapter 322 operates. There's a central inner core. Notice that this is actually the all-seeing eye, the wedge of the eye, but that's something else. There's an inner core, there's an inner circle, there's an outer circle, there's an Atlantic circle, the Bohemian Club. Notice there, Bohemian Club, part of Skull and Bones. Pilgrim Society, Penumbra Order, Chapter 322 of the Order, the Trilateral Commission. That's how it's put together. You could basically put it this way: Council of Foreign Relations, United Nations, Bilderbergs, Club of Rome, Royal Institute of International Affairs, and the Trilateral Commission, with the Illuminati controlling everything on the inside, forming basically the round table. Now, you saw that the Bohemian Club is part and parcel of the issue. Now, what is this Bohemian Club? Well, here's the Bohemian Grove. The August 2, 1982 edition of Newsweek reported, this is just another quote, the world's most prestigious summer camp, the Bohemian Grove, is now in session 75 miles north of San Francisco. It's in a forest. It's a fortress. But strangely, even fortresses can be breached, and one enterprising journalist managed to sneak in. The fiercely guarded 2,000-acre retreat is the country's extension of San Francisco's all-male, ultra-exclusive Bohemian Club, to which every Republican president since Herbert Hoover have belonged. This is just a quote. This is the Bohemian Grove ceremony, which was photographed or videotaped, very darkly, of course, very secretly, by one journalist, which caused a major furor. Now, you can see very little in this light, so I'll explain to you what's happening there. In this forest, the men appear naked. Naked. They have to walk around naked. In fact, some members have left the society because they're tired of walking around naked. Now, imagine every president of the United States has been a member of the Bohemian Grove. And, you know, just imagine. The priests are dressed in vestments, papal vestments, and they pay homage to an owl because the owl sees in darkness. It has illumination. There are other rituals which I do not want to talk about that happen between all these naked men. And if you read your Bibles, you will find that those who worshipped in the groves were called the perverted ones. There's the papal vestment.

0: There's the owl.
1: For beauty is eternal, and we princess of all mortal wisdom. Owl of Bohemia, we beseech thee, grant us thy counsel.
0: Owl of Bohemia, grant us thy counsel. Well, that's just a part of the ritual, which shows that it is nature worship. It is condemned in the Bible, and yet, who are the members? Let's continue. This is an article in Mother Jones, August 18, 1981, volume 6, page 28, and reports who the prominent members were. For example, George P. Shultz, Stephen Batchelor, Gerald Ford, Henry Kissinger, William Buckley. Can you imagine them all walking around naked, worshipping a stupid owl? I mean, that's so pathetic. Fred Hartley, Griffin, Haywood, Coors, Teller, Ronald Reagan, Clausen, George Bush, William French Smith, etc., etc., etc. It is pathetic. Modus operandi of the order. The activities of the order are directed towards changing our society, changing the world, to bring about a new world order. This will be a planned order with heavily restricted individual freedom. That's fascism. And I will show you the papal encyclicals that will make your hair stand on edge as to what is going to happen all over the world. And believe me, I live in a country where it's being implemented. And you can see it happening every single day. It is scary. But you don't have to be afraid. If you know why it's happening, if you do not know why it is happening, you will despair, and there are thousands who are putting bullets through their head because they cannot tolerate it. 4,000 farmers driven off the land and murdered in my country alone. They lose everything, they lose hope, they put bullets through their heads, they wipe out their entire families because it's better for them to die than to live with it. And you know what? You give a lecture like this and you show what's behind it and why it's behind it, and guess what? They get hope. Because they see it's not just them and not something they don't understand. Once they start understanding the bigger picture, they gain hope. And they say, wow, so it's not really the end for us, because this is simply the sign that Jesus is coming soon. And there will be a better kingdom. Let us give our lives to Jesus Christ, because this world has nothing to offer. And they get hope. No constitutional protection if you go against it. They control education. I'll show you how in the lectures. Money, law, politics, economy, history, psychology, philanthropy, medicine, religion, media. There is nothing that they do not control. And remember, they are neither left nor are they right. So if there are right-wing parties and left-wing parties, they control them what? Both. That's the Hegelian principle. That's Hegelian logic. Remember that both Marx and Hitler, the extremes of left and right, presented as textbook enemies evolved out of the same philosophical system, Hegelianism. That brings screams of intellectual anguish from Marxists and Nazis. Remember that the Jesuits were told that they must serve on this side and the other side. Remember that? And create conflict between the sides. This conflict of opposites is essential to bring about the change that they want. Today, this process can be identified in the literature of the Trilateral Commission, for example, where change is promoted under conflict management. Have you heard that name before? Right, conflict is essential. The state is absolute, so the state must have total control. That means the people must relinquish their rights to the state. Do you see that happening in the United States at the moment? Absolutely.

So the state requires complete obedience. An individual does not exist for himself in these so-called organic systems, but only to perform a role in the operation of the state. That's exactly what it was like under Nazism. Here's Hegel. The two, Hegel and Kant, are the philosophers behind the system. I was stunned. I was in Europe 4 weeks ago in Germany, and the leaders, the presidents of Germany, went down and put down wreaths in front of these people's graves and said, their philosophy has made the new Europe possible. They honored them. What a terrible, I would almost say satanic, well, why not just say it, philosophy? The Illuminati principle that the end justifies the means is also the principle of the group and the order, which is skull and bones. That means you can do anything, no matter how dastardly, as long as you achieve your aim. There's an outer circle, an inner circle, an inner core, all of these. Council of Foreign Relations is the outer circle, Trilateral Commission, all of those. Trilateral Commission was founded by David Rockefeller, comprises 200 members worldwide. The Bundy Operation, activism towards a new world global order. George W. Bush, who was a member of Skull and Bones, remember, says that he's a big idea, a new world order where diverse nations are drawn together in a common cause. Only the United States has both the moral standing and the means to back it up. So do you think they're trying to get all the countries of the world to come into this system, yes or no? Do you think it's possible that they are giving their power to a woman who rides them? Does it look like it? Who controls them? The Jesuits. And who do the Jesuits say all power must be under? The Pope. Isn't that correct? All right. So who do you think would clamor for a new world order more than anyone else? Maybe the Pope. Wouldn't that be interesting? Well, here he is. New international order urged for the sake of peace. When? January 3, 2004. His whole New Year's speech was dedicated to asking for the implementation of the New World Order. Vatican City, January 1, 2004. John Paul II started the new year by insisting that peace is possible and thus a duty, and he called for a new international order. CNN, what did that have to say? Pope calls for a new world order. Thursday, January 1, 2004. Vatican City, Pope John Paul rang in the new year on Thursday with a renewed call for peace in the Middle East and Africa and the creation of a new world order based on respect for the dignity of man and equality amongst nations. What did he say?

national order based on the goals of the United Nations. He called for an order that is able to give adequate solutions to today's problems based on the dignity of the human being, this is human rights, on an integral development of society, on solidarity amongst nations rich and poor, on the sharing of resources and the extraordinary results of scientific and technical process. You know, sharing of resources, have you heard of that before? Well, there's another term for it. It's called redistribution of wealth. Have you heard of that before? Right, now let me redefine that for you. To redistribute wealth means to take the wealth from the one who has it and give it to one who has not got it. Is that correct? Now if you do that, which nations of the world will be hardest hit? The Catholic ones or the Protestant ones? The Protestant ones are the rich nations. Everywhere you can draw a line. Now I will show you in the lectures that come that there are encyclicals which define how the redistribution is to take place. And how it is happening and how the encyclical says it should take place is what I can see happening in my country without the government lifting a finger against it. It is defined by need, as we will see. Now, there's another word for taking from one who has and distributing it to someone who does not have. It's called theft. Stealing. Thou shalt not steal, says the Bible. The Pope in Rome says, thou shalt steal. He does. Literally, I'll show you his encyclical. You will be stunned. This new world order is going to be an exciting place. I don't want much part of it. Fortunately, my God says, my kingdom is not of this world. If it were, they would fight for me. But it is not of this world. My kingdom is up there. There where your treasure is, there your heart will be. I have managed, because I live where I live, to loosen myself from that which I own, because I know that it means nothing anymore. Do you know that in my country, if you go on a holiday, and you stay away for a while, and you come back, and your house is occupied, that you cannot put the new tenants out, even if the house is yours? Did you know that? Because they have need, therefore they have the right to take it, whether you own it or not. And this is not a joke, this is a fact. Scary. But who cares? I serve a God who has promised the most wonderful things, even temporal things, to those who serve him. Wonderful promises. I go to prepare a place for you, and I will come again to take you where I am also. In my Father's house are many rooms. I go. Actually, it doesn't mean rooms, it means mansions. God has prepared things for us which make this world sick by comparison. So let them have their kingdom, let them have their fun. Because my God says, this world will come to an end and the kingdom of God will reign forever and ever and ever. Don't miss the next lectures. We're now on a roller coaster ride that will take you to exciting places. Thank you for coming.

0: up one.
1: Go.
0: Get that bike out of the way.
1: Sheba, come on.
0: Mike,
1: on,
0: get that bike out of the way, quick. Fancy, jolt.
2: So we're just coming down Eric's driveway now. So Eric's going to be hauling the horses, and we're going here to hook onto a trailer to haul the fore cart, because the fore cart is ground drive, and the tires, as the horses pull it, turn the PTO drive that is going to run the potato digger or rake or whatever we're going to do today. So we're coming to pick all that up. We're going to head back over to AD's farm, and we're going to have a really nice, interesting day today, testing out some different equipment with the draft animals.
0: You remember when we hooked this colt?
2: Yep.
0: Go, she's going to bring her by here. You'll see how much she growed this summer.
2: I can see. She's like the size of the big boy there.
0: Almost.
3: She's already the same size as the two big mares.
2: Wow.
3: Like she has grown a huge amount. Hey, pay attention. She's just...
0: And she gave herself a haircut, so I give the old fellow that feeds horses for me all summer.
2: Uh-huh.
0: I tease him. I says, you know, you got to quit cutting all the manes off my horse, my good blue horse. You got to quit cutting the mane off her. Because pulling horse people would trim that up really nice and smooth.
2: Yeah.
0: And then it's called roached, which is much nicer actually for working in the woods, because the burrs and the pine needles don't get caught under collars.
2: Yep. Yeah, we're gonna flip the hitch over.

0: can shut her off, or?
1: Yeah, it'd be good. That'd be good, yeah. No, it's over against the loader, loose hay loader.
0: Oh.
1: It lives at the Dude Duck Inn. Okay, donkey. Okay. Yeah.
0: And we just pull her up?
1: We need to pull up. We need a rope. Okay, Mike on your camera's gonna have to go away because I need your body here. You want to pull on that rope?

Wow, they're literally touching the ceiling. Big horses.

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Eric already pulled out of the driveway, and we're gonna just follow behind.

0: Nope. 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Oh. Step G. G. Oh.
1: Okay, I'll get.
0: Back. Back, fancy. Fancy back. Back. Back. Back. Back, G. Back, G. Fancy, move your bum in. Fancy. Back. Back, Mer. Back. Back. Back. Back. Oh. Back, we'll get up, hold lines.

0: Get over here. Fancy, get over here. Whoa.
1: Girl.
0: Just drop one, Mackenzie.
1: Drop one, okay.
0: You are learning, sir.
1: All right.
0: Get that bike out of the way. Mike on, get that bike out of the way, quick.

0: Yep, right here. How'd it look?
1: Huh?
0: Did you test it there?
1: Just sort of, kind of. I think we need to go a little deeper.
0: Yeah. Oh. Yep. We got her plugged a little. Yeah, it's unfortunate with the wet.
1: Well, and the big unfortunate was llamas. Horses and llamas do not mix.

0: Do we have to clean it off?
1: Well, yeah, we'll want it clean when we start. Give ourselves the best chance.
2: Yeah. Fancy, jolt, cup. Whoa. Not gonna do it.
1: Nope. She plugged.
2: Oh, we tried.
1: Okay, you can pull ahead and it should shake itself out a little bit, right. I think.
2: Okay, girls.
1: You could try drop it in. Yeah.
2: Rope.
0: Damn. Could be because we are uphill?
1: Well, it is harder pulling uphill, that's for sure.
2: All right. Yep. Hey, ladies.

0: Did we get any?
1: We, I'm sure we did, but they might be collecting. Because we're definitely should be deep enough to have caught in them.
0: Oh, gee. Yep. Whoa, whoa. That wasn't fair. I pointed that the wrong way.

0: Yep, that started sending it.
1: Whoa, whoa.
2: Look at that. Better.
0: Yeah, it started sending them to the side. You know what? I don't know if we have to go quite so deep.
1: We had it too deep?
0: Yep. Because look, now we're... It started getting a row of them here. Yeah. We may have to, like, pick those and go one more time a little bit more this way. Because these spread quite a bit, actually. Like, I don't think that's wide enough to hit as wide as the potatoes are, is what I'm saying. So more to the right on a next pass.
1: Fancy. Joel. Oh.
0: You know what? It was going real good. It was going really good. Okay.
1: And plugged up.
0: The plants are real big still.
1: They haven't been frost killed. It's just plugged.
0: Yeah. We just have to pull the plants out.
1: Wrong way. Yep. Come on.

So we just finished pulling out the last. We found out that pulling the plants first really helped with it plugging, and the ground is a little bit wet, but right here you can see that the potatoes came out just perfectly. So they came out fantastic. So yeah, took a little trial and error, but we got her real nice at the end. So now we're gonna drop the potato digger and we're gonna go through on the rake and we're gonna go try out the rake on the hay. So you're probably wondering why we're even trying the draft horses with the potato digger. And that's because if times get hard and we know that there's events coming, that we're gonna need to know how to do this without fuel, with other inputs when we can't buy or sell. Revelation 13, 17 talks about this. And this allows us to grow a lot of food with the animal's help and make that a lot easier. So this is a big part of why we're doing this and showing you guys, so that you guys all have the ability and knowledge to see that things are possible. So hope you enjoyed this How to Country. We're gonna go cut a little bit, or rake a little bit of hay, and then we'll see you in the next video.

Welcome to Have You Swallowed the Hook, a 21st century challenge to the 19th century worldview of Darwinian evolution. My name is Thomas Bentley, and I'll be your host for this six-part series on origins.

And when you talk about origins, really there are two basic types that we have in our world today. There is creation model and the evolutionist model. One based upon theism, the other atheism. One based upon purpose that we see in our world, the other based upon accident. One based upon design, and the other based upon random chance and necessity. But it's interesting, friends, that where we're going to pivot this discussion on origin is it's going to happen in the decade of the 1980s. The decade of the 1980s was really an amazing time for science, as scientists in earth science and also in genetics and other fields were beginning to realize that Darwinian evolution really doesn't seem like it was much of a player. In fact, if evolution were a boxer, in the 1980s it had taken so many hits that it was out. It was down on the ground, and they were counting one, two, and then all of a sudden, the government of the United States gives evolution a bailout. Not by the science, friends, but by the decision of unelected judges. Let me explain what happened. The case was a Gillard versus Edwards in the Supreme Court of the United States. And this case was about a Louisiana law called the Balanced Treatment for Creation Science and Evolution Science Act. And what had happened was, in this particular state, they had brought to the legislature, it went into law in 1983, and then atheist groups began challenging that law, and it made it to the Supreme Court in 1987. There, the lawyers for the atheists challenged this law, not based upon the science, not based upon the wrongness of creation science, but simply based upon the fact that they believed the people that brought the law to the legislature were Christians, and therefore we have to have a separation of church and state. Believe it or not, the Supreme Court bought the argument, and the majority sided with the atheists. But the results of that case were monumental in the culture of the United States from that point on. Let me read to you the dissent from Justice Anton Scalia to let you understand what happened in this trial. He writes, "The body of scientific evidence supporting creation science is as strong as that supporting evolution. In fact, it may be stronger. The evidence for evolution is far less compelling than we have been led to believe. Evolution is not a scientific fact, since it cannot actually be observed in a laboratory. Rather, evolution is merely a scientific theory or guess." He goes on to write, "The scientific problems with evolution are so serious that it could accurately be termed a myth." Then he begins to talk about the actual impact of what the government of the United States had just done to its population. Listen to what he says. "The censorship of creation science has at least two harmful effects. First, it deprives students of knowledge of one of the two scientific explanations for the origin of life and leads them to believe that evolution is a proven fact. Thus, their education suffers and they're wrongly taught that science has proven their religious beliefs false." And then he says, "Second, it violates the Establishment Clause. The United States Supreme Court has held that secular humanism is a religion, and so is atheism, for that matter." And so what has happened here is the government then has, according to the Justice Anton Scalia, has essentially picked a religion for the nation, and the religion is secularism, secular humanism, and atheism. That should surprise many of us here. The second thing he says is this, "Thus, by censoring creation science and instructing students that evolution is fact, public school teachers are now advancing religion in violation of the Establishment Clause." The government of the United States in 1987 chose the religion. They chose the origin story that all the nation would have to follow. Everyone in the government, all the public schools. And so this is the way it was. Almost like a prophecy, this is what we have happen. You enter into the decade of the 21st century, the first decade, and this is exactly what we find in our world. Every single place you go, evolution is immersed into all parts of our culture. In fact, it's so bad in the government that people like Ben Stein started making documentaries about it. And this one is called Expelled, No Intelligence Allowed. He talks about the gulag-like nature of working in the government or in the scientific world today or even in the universities. If you doubt Darwin, because in 1987, the government of the United States chose religions, and they chose atheistic, secular humanist, evolutionist worldview story. That became the religion of the

And they knew that if they would teach atheism in the schools, they would get it. And of course, their number one tool was the worldview of evolution. The same thing is happening in America today and across all the world. Today in our culture, the government has hooks that are swimming in that culture, hooks that have no data or no bait on them because evolution really has no real data on them. They're simply snags that the government uses and the schools use and the culture itself uses to snag every one of its citizens into becoming a secular humanist or an atheist through the teaching of the theory of evolution. And so the goal of this series is to compare these two models. Let's be fair about it. Let's talk about the evolution model. Let's talk about the creation model. And we're going to ask you in this series which one makes the most sense. So today, in this first hook that we're going to talk about, is the hook that's swimming through the waters of our culture that says science is just about facts and religion is just about faith. You know, not too long ago, I was listening to one of these national public radio programs, and they had a scientist on the program, and he was taking questions. And one of the questions began to have a religious tone to it, and you could almost hear the scientist just puff up himself as he said, "I'm a scientist. I only deal in facts." And you know, they would like you to believe that that's all scientists believe is facts, things that they can empirically see, things that they could test and repeat. But you know, friends, let me share with you, is science really about facts or is religion really just about faith? I believe what they want to say is that I have all the facts and you just have your feelings. I don't know if that's a reasonable thing to say. Why don't we take a look at that for just a moment? Let's compare these two ideas. First, let's start with science. Now, I have a bachelor's degree in systems engineering, and I have a master's degree in electrical engineering. I've worked in applied sciences for like 15 years, so I can tell you that science certainly has facts in it. I learned a truckload of them, things where the rubber meets the road. For example, from scientists like these, from the dawn of modern science, like Sir Francis Bacon. You know, I mention him because he lived at a time when the knowledge that we called science was forced upon by human philosophy. And he was a man that said, no, we want to see the facts. Let us do experiments. Let us draw our knowledge of science from observation and experimentation. Unfortunately, today, we've gone exactly the opposite, where we force our knowledge of science based upon a philosophy of evolution. Isn't that interesting? Or how about this man, Jonas Kepler, who is called the father of celestial mechanics? This was the man who says he believes that he was thinking God's thoughts after him. Or perhaps Robert Boyle, who was the father of modern chemistry as opposed to the alchemy of his day. I remember studying his famous Boyle's Law that relates pressure and temperature and volume when I was going to school. Or perhaps this man, Sir Isaac Newton, that really changed our world with physics and his understanding of mathematics as he gave us the idea of gravity and the laws of motion. I was said that Sir Isaac Newton wrote more about theology than he did about science. And another man that actually has changed our world today, there would not be lights here today without the discoveries of Michael Faraday, who was in the very era when Darwin was living. And Michael Faraday, even in the midst of all that secularism that was coming about because of Darwin, was a humble Christian man. Or take Louis Pasteur, also of the time of Darwin, who was thought to be the greatest biologist of all time. He was a man who discovered germ theory. He was one who saved many lives by making vaccines. He discovered pasteurization. And I'll tell you, this man believed that Darwin's theories were telling us the wrong way to see life. And he was an ardent anti-Darwinist. Come into the 20th century and have Wernher von Braun, a man who was also a man of faith, who took us to the moon. Or we could talk about Raymond Damion, who was the inventor of the MRI, a very famous scientist. But when you come to the era of the 1990s, things began to change in science and in our world. Take, for example, Richard Lumsden, who was a professor of parasitology and a director of a department for many years in a college, who was forced out by the faculty when he had a conversion to Christianity and he began to believe in creation. And you know what's sad, friends?

that all of these men and many other ones that were the founders of modern science, the ones who basically were the foundation of what we have today as technology is based upon their discoveries. If they were living today, they would not be allowed to teach in the university because many of them were ardent anti-Darwinists and all of them were theists. It's amazing, friends, what has happened in our world because of the events in 1987. And so science, yes, science can be about facts. But let me ask you, what about religion, and specifically the religion of Christianity? Now, I can tell you that my faith as a Christian is based in the atoning work and the saving work of Jesus Christ for me. But that faith is not resting on thin air. It rests upon the foundation of the Scriptures. And let me tell you that the Scriptures, the Bible, is probably one of the most scientifically discovered and explored books on the planet. I cannot think of another religion that has their sacred book that has had so much scientific inquiry as the Bible has. And let me show you that science actually can factualize the Bible. One of the ways they can do that is through the science of archaeology. What you see here is the Beersheba, which is the place that Abraham dwelt. And if you think about the Bible takes place in the Fertile Crescent that runs from Egypt all the way over to Iraq and Iran and through Turkey. And in this ancient world, this is where we can find some of the most ancient languages and some of the most ancient locations on the planet. And the Bible was there for thousands of years with a narrative of the people that lived in those places, talking about the very places themselves. The Bible was there, but now science can come along later and factualize the Bible. And here's how it can happen. Look at the Archaeological Encyclopedia of the Holy Land. They say, beginning with the pioneering 1838 researchers, the landscape of the land of the Bible slowly emerged from the realm of idealized tradition to be explored thoroughly, mapped accurately, and described in modern archaeological terms. In other words, what they're saying is that the science of archaeology is really a rather recent thing, only 200 years old maybe. And so what that tells me is the Bible has been there for thousands of years, and science only came along later and says, that's a fact. Let's take a look at how science can show you the Bible is factual. Here's five ways right here. The Bible can show is factual through historic places in the ancient world, historic people in the ancient world, historic events, the historical culture of the ancient world, and finally, the material culture. In all of those ways, the science of archaeology shows the Bible was there first, and then, of course, science came along later and said, that's a fact. Let's start with historic places. Take, for example, Erech or Calah. Both of these are found in the Table of Nations that we find in Genesis chapter 10, places that were developed by a man named Nimrod. Or take Nineveh or Ur. Ur is an interesting one. Ur is the place where Abraham was born. It was there that Sir Charles Woolley also discovered the first evidence of the flood from archaeology. We have Babylon, Tyre, Sidon, Ekron, even Ophir, a place where we haven't found but we know exists because of archaeology. For example, in Tel Kassil in Jaffa, they found an inscription on a pottery that says, mentions the gold of Ophir and how unique and pure it was. Now, let's go into Israel or Palestine. Today, if you look on a map in the back of any Bible, you will find many different names from Beersheba all the way down to Capernaum. And all of these names, all of these places have been discovered by archaeology. And of course, the Bible was there first, and then science came along later and said, that is a fact. I like the one Nob here because the city of Nob is only found in the Bible because it is a place that was created for the priest. It was one of the priestly cities, and of course it was found in archaeology as well. Now let's take a look at historical people and events. And it's in this area where archaeology really is a little bit limited. For example, unless something was carved into stone or pressed into some type of material or scratched onto a pottery shard or painted on, then it probably wasn't discovered. And the reason for that is found in a book that's called What Did the Bible Writers Know and When Did They Know It? By William G. Devers. And what he describes is that in Israel, they have found caches of places where they have found these little bullae, these little seal impressions, where ancient events would have been written on papyrus, but unfortunately,

Unfortunately, that papyrus has deteriorated, and what we're left is with these seal impressions. But from even with that limitation, there have been many amazing finds in archaeology. Take, for example, this find. It was a little silver amulet, and this little amulet was found in a tomb in Jerusalem that was dated all the way back to the Davidic dynasty. Can you imagine this lady who was in this tomb? She was living when David was living. She falls asleep, and her family places her sacred text that she had loved all her life in with her. A text that was from Numbers chapter 6, verse 24 to 26. It says, "The Lord bless you and keep you. The Lord make His face shine upon you and be gracious to you. The Lord lift up His countenance and give you peace." Oh, isn't that amazing? That is one of the most ancient texts of the Bible that's found in archaeology. And in it, we find the Tetragrammaton, the very holy name of God that's in Exodus, that begins in Exodus. Or take this bulle, a seal impression of Baruch, the very scribe of Jeremiah. According to Keith Schoville, professor emeritus of Hebrew and Semitic Studies at Wisconsin-Madison, he writes about this. He says, the script that's used is pre-exilic ancient Hebrew linear script that they find on the bulle, rather than the post-exilic script adopted by the Jews from the contemporary Aramaic script. This bulle was no doubt from the impression of Barak bin Neri, who wrote the dictation to the prophet Jeremiah. This is an amazing discovery. And of course, the Bible was there first. Science came along later and said, that is a fact. Or take the Tel Dan Stela, which was found in Dan in the northern part of Israel, written in Aramaic. It's dated all the way back to 900 years before Christ. And it says right on there, the House of David, which means the dynasty of David. Again, another amazing find. And there have been many seal impressions that have been found. This is just a small sampling of them that say, for example, servants of the king, Goliath the son of Pashur, or Ahab the king of Israel, belonging to Ahaz the son of Jotham, king of Judah, belonging to Hezekiah, son of Isaiah, king of Judah. These are amazing things. These are all finds of kings that we find in the Bible. But probably one of the most interesting ones comes from outside of the biblical lands. And that is one of the interesting ones is the prism of Sennacherib, who was an Assyrian king. And on this prism, it talks about how this Assyrian king had come into Judah, had destroyed a city, Lachish, and had come over to Jerusalem, had extracted some tribute from Hezekiah, but then came back with his troops and surrounded the city. But from there, it doesn't say much after that. We can pick up the rest of the story in 2 Kings 19, where we learn that God sent an angel to destroy his army and send him home with his tail running. Interestingly, in 2 Kings chapter 19, it talks about what happened to him when he got back, how he died, the way he died, who killed him, and who succeeded him. And all of these facts have been found in Assyrian annals. And of course, the Bible was there for thousands of years. The Bible was there first, and then science came along later and said, that is a fact. It's an amazing thing. Or how about the Karnak Temple in Egypt, where some 900 years before Christ, this king entered into Israel and attacked them. It's found in 1 Kings 14:25, the exact same story. In the fifth year of King Rehoboam, Pharaoh Shishak, king of Egypt, attacked Jerusalem. Once again, they match one for one. Or the Merneptah Stela, which names Israel. It's from the period of the Judges. It's one of the oldest exact things. It talks about the name of Israel. When we get into the New Testament, there are many more discoveries. For example, this one at Caesarea Maritima that was dated to AD 30 that reads, Tiberium Pontius Pilate, prefect of Judea. This is the Pilate that had Jesus crucified. Or perhaps the ossuary of Caiaphas, which was a secondary burial tomb that has the name of the Caiaphas who was judging Jesus on that day. And there could be many more, friends. You can discover them. There's so many out there. But let's talk about how science factualizes the Bible through the culture that of that day or the material culture that was in the day it was written. You know, many people don't realize that the Bible are historical narratives that were written by people that lived when these things happened and not at another period. And the way science factualizes that is through the discoveries that they've made with the Nuzi tablets. The Nuzi tablets were found over in Iraq and Iran area, and these tablets have some of the most ancient languages on them and ancient civilizations, dated to the time of Abraham.

And interestingly, they talked about, when they were discovering what they said on them, they were talking about just daily life. And one of the things that happened in the daily life of the people back in those days was that when somebody got married, the father would typically give a handmaiden as a gift. And this is exactly what we find in the Bible in Genesis chapter 29, verses 28 to 29, where it says, "And he gave him his daughter Rachel as his wife. Laban also gave his maid Bilhah to his daughter Rachel as her maid." In fact, this is so amazing that scholars have even responded about it. In the Anchor Bible Dictionary, Dr. Ephraim Spicer writes this: "If our author had copied the two verses from an original contract from Iran, he could not have come any closer to the cuneiform parallel." And again, friends, the Bible was there first, and then science came along later and said that's a fact. Or take Dr. William Devers, as he talks about the city gates that we find in the Bible. He writes, "The many biblical passages that mention city gates fit remarkably well with the excavated gates at a number of sites in the 10th to 7th centuries, and only of this period. In the Persian Hellenistic Roman period, such gates had long since passed out of existence and memory, as archaeological evidence has shown. No writer living then could have invented city gates like ours, known only long before the Iron Age." And so what we see is that the Bible was there first, and science came along later and said that's a fact. And you know, friends, this should give you faith, because as you are reading that scripture, you're reading real history, scientifically factualized history. Now, do we have all of it? No. But how many points do you need to draw the straight line to conclusion? The Bible was there first. Science came along later and said that's a fact. Well, so we looked at science. Yes, science can be about facts. We looked at religion, specifically Christianity, the Bible. It is a religion of faith, but it is also based upon facts, historical facts proven by science. But now, what about science itself? Is science just about facts when it talks about the origins of life on this planet? Let's take a look at that for just a moment. You know, many people don't realize that the theory of evolution is a theory that sits on its head. This is the foundation of it. It looks like an inverted pyramid where the foundation, billions and billions and billions of years ago, they say that lifeless chemicals miraculously self-organized themselves into what I consider to be the most miraculous thing imaginable, a living, self-replicating organism that can reproduce itself. But this is the story that they've given us. And then from that magical first coming of that organism, then it replicated itself many times, and over billions of years, it morphed itself from every single thing that you see on the planet, from the plants that you're looking at to the insects that you're seeing. All of it was morphed from this single cell. That's the basic Genesis story of evolution. And what they call that is spontaneous generation. And of course, that means life coming from non-life. So in other words, non-living things can spawn living, complicated, complex organisms. That's kind of the belief. Let's talk about where this belief really started originating in history. Dr. Ariel Roth talks about this in Science Discovers God, where he says that the pioneer chemist Jean-Baptiste von Helmont provided a formula for making mice. "If you would hide dirty rags with grain and cheese in the attic, you would soon find mice there." Hey, you know, we would laugh about that today. But you know, back in those days, in the 17th century, there were people who saw basically tadpoles coming up out of the mud in the springtime, or they would see apple that has a worm in it. Or perhaps the most familiar thing that they would see without refrigeration would be meat that would have maggots in it. And they would think, well, there, see? There's life from non-life. And in those days, if you didn't believe this, you were not considered scientific because you didn't believe it. And so they were thinking that non-living things could grow living things. And it just because they saw it in their daily life. But interestingly, at the same time, there was a scientist-minded man named Francisco Redi who thought, well, maybe I will try an experiment to see if this is really true. And he took some meat and put it in jars that were covered and more jars that were open. And sure enough, the ones that were covered did not spawn these maggots, but the ones that were open, they did. And he said, I think the reason this is happening is because of flies.
And that sort of falsified this idea of life coming from non-life.

life. But you know, it really wasn't about that. They kept thinking that it was possible, and by the time we get to the era of Darwin, they were actually brewing primordial soups. They were taking organic material, and they were placing it in jars that were covered and jars that were open, and they, if they left it long enough, they began seeing things growing in it. And of course, all of us have done the same experiment at home when we've taken a Tupperware full of food, and we stick it in the refrigerator and forget about it, and we notice that things are growing in it. This is what they were seeing. And it was at this time that Darwin's theory was beginning to become popular, that Darwin himself looked at spontaneous generation and said, that's how it happened, that's how we got there. And he's the one that started talking about this little soup somewhere, of primordial soup, where out of it came the first life. Well, fortunately, there was a scientist that was living in that day. His name was Louis Pasteur. We just talked about him. And Louis Pasteur used the science of pasteurization to falsify their primordial soups. He would just basically take their soups, pasteurize them, which is heat them up enough to kill the microbes in them, and then he would cover them up or leave them open, and guess what? There wasn't anything growing in them. And that falsified the theory. But of course, it never was about science, I think. It was about philosophy at this point. So as we move forward from this time, the idea of spontaneous generation got a new name. It was called abiogenesis. And of course, that was in the 1870s, where they were talking about, well, maybe chemicals can form themselves automatically together. They began believing this because scientists were beginning to discover how to create chemicals that we find in our bodies, like, for example, urea. But by the time we get to the 1920s, things were changing. In Russia, during this period, there was a man named Alexander Orfin, and he was a man living in communist Marxist Russia at this time. Listen to how he sees the theory of evolution in his day. He writes in Signature of the Cell, Stephen Meyer writes about this, saying, common teaching described Darwinian evolution and revolutionary political thought as being so intimately connected that they amounted to the same thing. In this view, Darwinism was materialistic. It called for change in all spheres. It was atheistic. It was politically radical. And it was causing a transformation of thoughts and politics. And Orpin had an idea. He had a new theory. He called it evolutionary abiogenesis. He envisioned a multi-billion-year process of transforming simple chemicals into complex monadic systems. And that, of course, became known as chemical evolution. And here's his idea. He basically imagined a chemistry experiment. He said, well, what do I need to have to come together to maybe form a simple amino acid, which are found in living things? Their proteins are made of amino acids. And so he imagined a world, an earth, if you will, a primordial earth filled with methane and ammonia and various excitable hydrocarbons, but no oxygen in his old world. Listen to what Dr. Meyer says. By 1936, Oprin had come to think that the early Earth's atmosphere was devoid of free oxygen. Instead, he envisioned an early Earth atmosphere containing a noxious mixture of energy-rich gases such as ammonia, dicarbon, cyanogen, steam, and simple hydrocarbons. And so what he basically was doing was saying, what kind of things would I have to make in a chemistry experiment in order for me to make an amino acid to form like we did urea, you know, which was another product that our bodies make? And by the time we get to the 1950s in the University of Chicago, some scientists said, let's see if we can actually make Oprin's idea happen. And the man's name was Stanley Miller and Harold Urey. And what they did was they formed an experiment. It was a closed-loop experiment where they put these gases into the mix, and they excluded oxygen from the whole system. They then sparked it off to make the chemical reaction happen, and then they protected the things that they would get from the spark in this little trap at the bottom. And they actually were able to form some amino acids. Well, you should have heard the groundswell. Matter of fact, if you were living then, you probably heard the earth shake and the sound of dum, dum, dum, da-dum, bum, bum, bum, bum, bum. You know, the whole world changed as the evolutionist worldview was lifted up in the press and put in the chemistry books. Oh, this is the origin of life. The ancient earth must have been a world of methane and ammonia, and this must have been how it happened. Chemical evolution is true. Evolution is true. You know, they were celebrating in the streets.
And for many years, this went on until we get to the decade

of the 1980s. But in the decade of the 1980s, new discoveries were making that sound very non-scientific. For example, in the 1980s, we discovered our planet had always had oxygen in the atmosphere. I was like, hello. It's almost like science finally caught up with reality. I mean, our oxygen is primarily nitrogen and oxygen. Huh, hello. They found oxidized iron bands in the oldest rocks in the volcanic material. They found oxygen on Mars and Venus. And suddenly they began saying, you know, it doesn't look like the ancient Earth had anything other than oxygen in the atmosphere. And of course, what's the big deal about oxygen in the first place? Well, Dr. Myers writes about this, about a book called The Mystery of Life's Origin. And he says, even a small amount of atmospheric oxygen will quench the production of biologically significant building blocks and cause biomolecules otherwise present to degrade rapidly, because oxygen is very reactive. And so what this means is that even if these things happened, it could never have happened on this planet, because oxygen has always been present in the atmosphere. So the bottom line is, by the time we get to the 1980s, it was very clear that spontaneous generation, life from non-life, has never, ever, ever occurred. And this began to be seen in the scientific world itself. Take the May 13th, 1982 edition of the New Scientist magazine. It said, this picture captured the popular imagination and the story of life emerging in the seas or of pools of a planet swathed in an atmosphere of methane and ammonia soon became part of the scientific folklore that every school child knows. And I think that's very sad that every school child would have to know that. But now this particular card house seems to have been demolished. It was beginning to be recognized that all of this was bad science. Dr. Stephen Myers writes again. He says, two leading geochemists, James Brooks and Gordon Shaw, argued that if an ocean rich in amino and nucleic acids had existed, it would have left large deposits of nitrogen-rich materials. No evidence of such deposits exist. From this, we can be reasonably certain that there never was any substantial amount of primitive soup on the Earth. So even the building block chemicals are not found on this planet. And this is what they were telling us then. And you know, it's even worse than that. You know, in Darwin's day, when he was looking at simple single-cell animals like this E. coli bacteria, to him it probably had the appearance of the simplicity of a child's toy wagon. And so he might think in his mind that he could do that. But by the time we get to the 1980s, everything changed with the discovery of DNA. And the fact that not only do we know what DNA is, but we now learn at this time that DNA actually has instructions in it. That DNA is not randomly coded, but rather it is intentionally coded, and that instructions on DNA are read by complex machines, and those complex machines then build proteins that build you. Once that was discovered, that changed everything in the equation. Science began to change itself. Just think about Francis Crick, one of the originators of discovery of DNA. He writes, what is so frustrating for our present purpose is that it seems almost impossible to give any numerical value to the probability of what seems a rather unlikely sequence of events. An honest man armed with all the knowledge available to us now could only state that in some sense the origin of life appears at the moment to be almost a miracle. In other words, it could never have happened by accident. It could never have happened by chance. It had to have been another meaning. And he says it's a miracle. And other scientists began to say the same thing. For example, a scientist, Bernard Olaf Kuipers, who wrote Information and the Origin of Life. He says, even if all the matter in space consisted of DNA molecules of the structural complexity of the back

materials therein. And this was sort of the tenure of the people back in the 1980s. He and another man named Chandra Wishmansky wrote a book, Evolution from Space, where they said this: "Once we see, however, that the probability of life originating at random is so utterly minuscule as to make it absurd, it becomes sensible to think that the favorable properties of physics on which life depends are in every respect deliberate. It is therefore almost inevitable that our own measure of intelligence must reflect higher intelligences, even to the limit of God." All of this happening in the 1980s. And as we leave the decade of the 1980s, scientists that were looking back on, even historians were looking back on it. A book came out on the market called Doubts About Darwin, A History of Intelligent Design, written by Thomas Woodward. He was not a scientist. He was getting his PhD, and this was his dissertation, talking about what was happening in science and talking about the rise of a new movement, a movement of intelligent design. Scientists coming out and saying, whoa, this spontaneous generation thing didn't happen. Something else must be at foot. And he starts talking about scientists like Michael Denton, who wrote the book Evolution, A Theory in Crisis, where he says this: "One might have expected that a theory of such cardinal importance, a theory that literally changed the world, would have been something more than metaphysics, something more than myth." Isn't that amazing? Or how about this scientist, Dr. Michael J. Behe, who came out in the 1990s, who wrote the book The Darwin's Black Box, The Biochemical Challenge to Evolution. In it, he says this: "Publish or perish is a proverb that academics take seriously. If you do not publish your work for the rest of the community to evaluate, then you have no business in academia, and if you will be banished. But the saying could be applied to theories as well. If a theory claims to be able to explain some phenomenon but does not generate even an attempt at an explanation, then it should be banished." He goes on to say this: "Despite comparing sequences and mathematical modeling, molecular evolution has never addressed the question of how complex structures came to be. In effect, the theory of Darwinian molecular evolution has not published, and so it should perish." Isn't that a powerful thought? It should perish. But of course, well, even in this time, another scientist, mathematicians, started getting into the game, like Dr. William Dubinsky and Jonathan Witt, writing the book Intelligent Design. Or even lawyers, a Berkeley professor named Philip E. Johnson started writing books about this situation that was happening in our world. In Doubts About Darwin, they write that in all six books, Johnson argues that every area of relevant scientific evidence tends to falsify Darwinism rather than confirm it. How about this man, The Icons of Evolution by Jonathan Wells? Here's a book that frightened more evolutionists than any others because he took the most popular visual proofs that are put into textbooks for the indoctrination of our children, and he put them to withering criticism. For example, Doubts About Darwin says, Wells selects the 10 most popular visual proofs of evolution that are found in virtually every textbook used in high school biology classes. He exposes each of them to withering criticism, pointing out significant omissions and inaccuracies, some of which border on fraud. Scientists began coming out, one right after the other. And in the 21st century, we have Stephen Meyer, who has his PhD in the philosophy of science, where he writes the book Signature in the Cell, DNA and the Evidence for Intelligent Design. In it, Dr. Philip Eskel, writing about it, says, "In this engaging narrative, Meyer demonstrates what I as a chemist have long suspected. Undirected chemical processes cannot produce the exquisite complexity of the living cell. He also shows compelling positive evidence for intelligent design in the digital code stored in the cell's DNA. A decisive case based upon breathtaking and cutting-edge science." And so, friends, it's only been getting more and more like this. Dr. Stephen Myers writes, "Research efforts to date had led to a better perception of the immensity of the problem of the origin of life on Earth rather than its solution. At present, all discussions on principal theories and experiments in the field either end in stalemate or a confession of ignorance." And so, friends, let me go back to where we started. The theory of evolution is a theory that sits on its head.

At the very foundation of evolution is this point billions of years ago when they claim lifeless chemicals by accident self-organize themselves, obviously into the most miraculous thing you can ever imagine, a living self-replicating cell with millions of lines of DNA information within it. Now that's a miracle, isn't it? And friends, guess what? Science here today says it never happened. And imagine, if the origin story never happened, then did the rest of it ever happen? Let's find out. You know, I'd like to ask this. Is science just about facts when it talks about origins? Or is science also about faith? Are scientists today, as they are indoctrinating others, or school teachers, as they are indoctrinating people into the Darwinian worldview of evolution, are they saying that because they have empirical facts that they can back it up, that it's observable in nature itself or in the fossil record? Or are they saying it because they simply want to believe it? In other words, are they saying it because they have faith that it happened? You know, let's ask this question to probably one of the greatest atheists and persons who stands upon science, the bully pulpit of science, to put down Christianity, and that's the man, Sir Richard Dawkins. You know, if I was to describe him, I would say that he's the Billy Graham of the religion of atheism as he goes around the country putting people down who are Christians, talking about how he is science and how they are dumb for believing in Christianity or for creation. Well, in this series that I talked about, Expelled, No Intelligence Allowed, Ben Stein actually got this man on camera. And after allowing him to go through his book, The God Delusion, and put down Christianity and basically make everyone who is a Christian feel horrible, he then asks him these questions. He says, talking about origins now, he says, "Well, tell me, how did it start?" And Richard Dawkins answers him, and he says, "Nobody knows how it got started. We know the kind of event that it must have been. We know the sort of event that must have happened for the origin of life." And then Ben Stein asks the obvious question. He says, "What was that?" And then Richard Dawkins says, "Well, it was the origin of the first self-replicating molecule." Okay, there we have it. He's talking about the origin story of evolution. This place in time, billions of years ago, from the primordial soup that this magical event happened, when this miraculous event when life came from non-life. All right? Spontaneous generation. And so then Ben Stein asked the obvious question. Right. And how did that happen? Okay, friends. Here's the moment of truth. I mean, here's the Billy Graham of atheism who sits on the bully pulpit of science. I am sure that if this man has any evidence, he's going to lay it on him right now. He's going to say, "Here, you got room? They're going to back a truck up right here. We're just going to dump all these evidence on you. Here's fact number one, Ben. Here's fact number two. By the way, I've got all this empirical evidence. And here in the fossil record, I've got it all. And there it is." Don't you expect him to do that? I mean, after all, science can't possibly be about faith, is it, when it comes to origins? Let's find out. Richard Dawkins, "I've told you, we don't know." We don't know? We don't know? Friends, what is going on in America today? Have you swallowed that hook? When they tell you that science is just about facts when it comes to the origin of life on this planet, don't believe them. Science is very much about faith. In fact, scientists themselves know that. I'll give the last word to a researcher named Dean L. Overman, who writes in the book A Case Against Accident and Self-Organization, when he says this: "One may choose on a religious basis to believe in self-organization theories, but such a belief must be based on one's metaphysical assumptions, not on science and mathematical probabilities." Friends, I pray that you have not swallowed that hook when they tell you that science is just about facts and religion is just about faith when it comes to the origin of life on this planet. All right, friends. Well, next time when we explore what science, have you swallowed the hook, 21st century challenge to the 19th century worldview, we'll be looking at the hook when they tell you only evolution fits the data. Wait till then. We'll find out why. Well, listen, let's close with the word of prayer.

Father in heaven, I thank you so much for science. Truly, you have given us this gift on this planet. And I thank you so much for scientists who are willing to come forward and talk about origins and show us that this origin story of evolution never happened on this planet. Thank you so much for the Bible and the science that shows us how factual it is and that it really represents the history of the world that we're living in. And it talks about our salvation, a salvation that we can have in Jesus. I thank you for all of that. In his name, amen. Well, thank you so much, and goodbye.

0: laughed, they rolled their eyes, they said it was impossible, unnecessary, even ridiculous. But now, it's happening. I warned you that this would happen.
1: For the first time in American history, the signature of a sitting president will soon be featured on U.S. currency. The Treasury announcing the decision to celebrate the nation's 250th birthday this summer, saying President Trump's signature is not only appropriate, but also well-deserved.
2: The president is a masterful brander of things, and so I think this is just a long line of his, what he does.
1: The first $100 bills with Trump's signature will be produced in June, followed by other denominations. Earlier this month, a federal commission whose members were appointed by the president approved the design for a gold commemorative coin with Trump's image. Federal law bans the image of a living president from appearing on currency, but the administration argues that doesn't apply to coins.
0: President Trump is doing something to the United States currency that hasn't been done in over 160 years. In order to recognize the Trump administration's historic achievements, the president's signature will be placed on all U.S. paper currency instead of the United States Treasurer. What's even worse is that not only are some people saying that this is illegal, but shockingly, people are saying that this issue isn't just about currency or a signature. It is a direct statement about the future of America.
3: This morning, as we approach America's 250th birthday, a new coin could soon feature President Trump. The Federal Commission of Fine Arts, whose members were appointed by Trump, has approved the 24-karat commemorative gold coin, despite backlash from Democrats who question whether it's legal.
4: I know it's a very strong and a very tough image of him.
3: During a video call, a member of the commission who also designed President Trump's White House ballroom proposed that the coin be large.
5: The president likes big things.
3: The coin's size and value have not been determined yet, but another group, the nonpartisan Citizens Coinage Advisory Council, speaking out, saying if you issue a coin with a portrait of a sitting president, it will send a message that the sitting president is a king, and calling it a huge irony to celebrate U.S. independence from the British monarchy with coins of the president. Federal law prohibits living presidents from appearing on currency.
6: It seems very clear that it's outrageous. It's illegal to put the president's likeness on an official coin.
3: But supporters argue a commemorative coin is not currency per se. And they say the Treasury Secretary is allowed to mint gold coins at his discretion. As for the new White House ballroom, a judge this week questioned its legality because Congress did not sign off on the plans. The judge's decision is expected next month.
0: This controversy surfaced all the way back when America was just beginning. George Washington himself refused to have his portrait placed on U.S. coins, believing that depicting a living leader on currency was a monarchical practice. According to 31 U.S. Code 5112, which is a federal statute of the United States, the official law regarding this issue states the following. No coin issued under this subsection may bear the image of a living former or current president.

or of any deceased former president during the two-year period following the date of the death of that president. According to some people, an image of a president is not the same as a president's signature, and therefore it is perfectly legal to implement this sort of a thing. However, many have missed a very important piece of this puzzle. The Bible foretells that America will become a global monarchical empire. And I beheld another beast, or kingdom, come up out of the earth, and he had two horns like a lamb, and he spake as a dragon. And he exercised all the power of the first beast before him. Revelation 13, 11, and 12. I've talked about these verses many different times and showed from the Bible that this beast represents America. The U.S. will become and is becoming a forceful worldwide empire. When President Trump wants his signature on the U.S. currency, calls himself a king by himself and various other people, seeks to take over countries like Canada, Greenland, Cuba, and even refers to himself as the Chosen One. Doesn't that sound dragon-like to you? Are these situations just temporary political whims? Or are we seeing Bible prophecy being fulfilled before our eyes? If verse 12 of Revelation 13 is happening, then it is even more proof that the mark of the beast, a Sunday worship law, is about to be enforced in America. The Bible says, "And he causeth all, both small and great, rich and poor, free and bond, to receive a mark in their right hand or in their forehead, and that no man might buy or sell, save he that had the mark or the name of the beast or the number of his name." If this event is just around the corner, all of us should start asking ourselves some important questions. How will I be able to live without being able to buy or sell? What if my devices, such as my phone, my car, my computer, were suddenly useless? What if your world, as you know it today, is suddenly and drastically altered? This is not about fear, but if you could do something about this, wouldn't you want someone to tell you about it? Now let me ask you, do you believe what God says? He is warning you because he loves you, and he wants you to not be caught unaware and unprepared for what's coming. Our mission is to educate people how to prepare for these coming events. And if you want to learn how to be prepared, go to AmazingDiscoveries.org and subscribe to our prophecy newsletter to receive updates of training events and videos about becoming prepared for the times ahead. Keep studying. Are you tired of just scrolling through sermons on YouTube? It doesn't really feel real. It's not speaking to you. It doesn't feel like it's changing you, like you're having an experience. This is about to change, because Amazing Discoveries is determined to give the last warning message to the world. And something you maybe didn't know is this little statue right here has a lot to do with it. When the three angels' messages was first being given, and 5,000 people were filling tents to hear the message, they were using life-size images to give the message, to make it feel real. They were getting people involved. They were going to the cities to warn them of the things that were coming. And this is exactly what we are going to do. And we're going to need an army. We need people who want a different experience, who want the experience of giving the message to the people, warning the cities, the work that we're entrusted to do as Seventh-day Adventists, but it feels like everything is stagnant, like nothing.

things going forward. We're playing church. We're reading our Bible, but we don't feel the conviction. We don't feel the change happening. In order to have change, we need to act. We need to go. We need to serve. We need to share with people, and we need to give them the truth. A lot of people think they know the three angels' messages, but the fourth angel is a message of warning, warning to the cities and warning to the people of judgments that are coming. If you would like to join us in giving this loud cry to the world, go to AmazingDiscoveries.org, and you're going to see some of the incredible things that are coming to a city near you.

we can do a quick just walk by the garden. Now, I'm going to just caveat that with we didn't really have any help in the garden this year. So it looks a little bit like the Garden of Whedon right now, but things are growing. And you can see we got a bunch of lettuce. There's a ton of kale. There's about 400 cabbages that are on the other side. Tons of broccoli. There's a little bit of onions in here. This area here is all the squash leading up to the end. And there's probably, I would say, there's a good 100 squash, maybe more than that, in that section. And they got put out only 2 and 3 weeks ago. So they're very, very late, just like I said. And we've been busy leading up to cambioning, so it wasn't full attention on that, but we'll still get things. They'll catch up. So

We can move down this way. So I'm just stopping here for a moment. We have these four greenhouses. Here, greenhouses is a must because we have a very, very short growing season. Like I said, we're a month, month and a half behind on everything. Last year, we were feeding all of Kamuning with our tomatoes. This year, our tomatoes are just starting. And there's about 800 tomatoes in this greenhouse. And then we have peppers, sweet peppers, hot peppers, eggplants in the other greenhouses. Like I mentioned yesterday, we're going to talk about grain, we're going to talk about saving seeds, we're going to talk about tools. One of my favorite tools is the scythe. So this is a grass scythe. So you'd use this for mowing hay, your lawn, whatever. Because when we're talking about no buy, no sell, that's no gas and no lawnmower. And no tractor for cutting hay, it's going to be down to by hand for your animals or for, you know, maybe you want this, like we were talking about amendments on the garden. Maybe you plant some alfalfa and you want to scythe that alfalfa and then use that on your garden to work in, you know, many different things. So we have some different older style size here. You see, I like size. I got a couple. And this one in particular is a really handy little size. This is for more brush or weeds like the thistles. And you can see how sharp that is. It doesn't take any effort to cut these thistles. So this is actually some we're using on the carrots because the carrots got overrun with thistles. In the last 2 weeks, those carrots were clean and it just shot right up. So since the thistles are way taller than the carrots, we're taking this just above the carrot tops and just slicing them off the top. And it's dry enough that those thistles are dying off. So we're using this like that, and then we just take tool like this or a pitchfork, pull it off the carrots and put it on the path, and then it stops the weeds from coming up in the path again. You just walk on it and it's organic matter and it works into the ground. We don't have time to go through all the works of how to use these tools properly, but I want to bring a concept that most people might not think about, and that is sharpening your tools, because that's really important. So if you have a scythe like this one, let's say you pick this up somewhere and you're like, okay, good, I'm ready for Sunday law, and then you go and it doesn't cut anything, right? You're going to be in trouble. you can't go with a tool that isn't sharp. It's not going to help you at all. So there's two things you need in order to sharpen a scythe or a sickle. This is probably one of the most important tools you're going to have on a homestead style situation or trying to be self-sufficient. All my grain, I harvest with a sickle. Even though it seems like that would take a long time, I've harvested 100 pounds of wheat in about an hour. So that's not bad, right? You know, if you have a couple people with a sickle and you're going, that doesn't take so long. Both the sickle and the scythes need two things. This little jig right here is called a peening jig. And you use this to actually stretch the blade.

0: And that's going to give you a nice sharp edge that you're going to be able to actually cut something with. When you buy these new, it's time to peen because they're not stretched. You might think, oh, it's brand new, it's going to cut. And you're like, I can't cut anything, you know? So you have to peen this out. It might take twice going through it with each size. And then you're going to take what's called a honing stone. So this is a manufactured stone. It's a little bit coarser. And then you have these natural stones, which you actually use them wet. So you get a little holster like this. They keep it in. And there's water held in here, and you just keep it on your belt. And every once in a while, you go through. And this takes practice without cutting your hands. So you want to do this slowly. You're pulling it down each side. And hone the blade. And then you're going to have that nice and sharp, and you're going to be able to cut with no force. Because it shouldn't take... You shouldn't have to hack at things. It's just a fluid movement with your body, and you just keep doing the same movement, and you don't reach for things like this. You just have this movement, and you take little steps like that, and that is determining how big of a chunk of grass that you're actually taking. So you keep doing that, and then you just step forward slowly, and you'll be able to cut through whatever you're going for. So little tools like this make life a lot easier. There's the really old-fashioned way of peening, which is just with a piece of metal and a hammer, but you need to be very, very good, and I'm not very, very good. So anything like this becomes super, super helpful. And then using your honing stone to get that nice fine edge. This should be as sharp as a razor. You should be able to take a piece of paper and just drag it through, and it'll cut through the piece of paper really cleanly. One way that you can test when you're out in the field is you take your nail, the back of your nail, and you pull, and if it catches a little bit and shaves your nail, then you know you're good and sharp. And you run this stone flat like that on the end of the blade and on the ridge here. That's what that's designed for. So you're just pulling it, making sure you always have contact with both surfaces. Slide a little bit forward, then the back, and you just work your way down the blade. And this blade will get very thin. Now it's hard for everyone to see, but if I take this stone and I push on it a little bit, this actually will flex. The metal actually is bending because it's so thin, and that's what you want. It'll keep its edge longer, and it'll cut a lot easier and make your day of cutting a lot happier. Same thing with the sickle. You'll run it through your peening jig, and then same position on the ridge at the back, pushing through, going on the bottom. And there's many different techniques, but you want to be careful you don't cut your hands. So these things you want to learn to do very slowly. So this side is set up with what's called a cradle. It looks crude, but all this does is if you're doing something like grain, when you pull through and you cut, the grain gets caught here and then gets laid down flat the same direction instead of going with the bare blade, and then it's just going to fall all directions, which when you are doing all of this by hand, you have to be precise that the grain heads are all in the same direction, because that just makes it a lot easier for processing the grain. And like I said, I have harvested, threshed, winnowed 100 pounds of wheat in about 2 hours. So from start to finish, it doesn't take that much effort, and it goes really fast. And there's a lot of different methods to doing that. Yes.
1: You did mention that your preferred harvesting for the wheat tool was a sickle.
0: Yes.
1: And yet the other side looks like that would be your preference. So what's the difference?
0: I don't have any wheat here, unfortunately.

unfortunately to show. But I grew a couple different varieties of wheat, and some of them with the stalks, they're more bendable, yes, breakable. So when you go through with the scythe, you're going at a decent speed, and then this, it will actually hit here and bend over, and then it makes a mess still. So that only works with a very stiff stalked grain. And this way, I go up to whatever it might be, and I, let's say this was standing here and this was a bunch of wheat. I would gather it with this, and then I just grab the top with my hands. Now I have the bunch, it's not falling over, and I just clip the bottom, and then I lay it the direction I want. So that's why. Different grains will work better with the scythe, but only ones that have a shorter, stiffer stalk. Yeah. And a lot of the older grains are very tall, and they're extremely frustrating to harvest. So you want something open pollinated, even heirloom, but a little bit better developed. So let's say I have some beans and I plant them and only 10% are good. Well, I save that 10%, plant that again, maybe 50% is good next year, and I do that again and it gets more adapted as we go. So the grain got shorter, and the one thing that I loved about that is it's way easier to harvest because the stem is shorter, it doesn't break, it doesn't fall over in the wind. And you know, we get a lot of wind here. So I had some red fife, which is more ancient wheat. You want to pull your hair out. It's really, really frustrating. So you want to find varieties and you want to breed them to the point where you have what you're looking for. That's easiest work. We're not trying to make Sunday law harder. We're trying to make Sunday law easier, right? We want to grow as much food with little effort, not the most effort. That's why I really promote the animals, because it's going to cut down on your effort tenfold. I mean, you're not going to keep up to an animal. It's impossible. Now, I might as well show this first to get it out of the way. Who knows what this is? That's broccoli. So this is broccoli seed, and I can have you guys pass down some of these pods. We can start here and just send it around, and each person, you can just break open one of the pods and you'll see. We don't have to save this seed, don't worry about it, it can fall on the ground. So when you can't buy or sell, one thing you can't buy or sell is seed. So if you need a garden and you need to eat, you need to grow your own seed and you need to save your own seed. So learning about that becomes super, super important. So this is broccoli seed. Now, I was talking to some people the other day who had some carrot seed. Carrots go to seed. This broccoli was the last broccoli in the garden to go to seed. And that's the one I want to take the seed from. Because if I take the one that goes to seed first, I'm telling it, that's what I want you to do. I want you to go to seed. I don't want you to make a nice head of broccoli. I want you to go straight to seed. So you want to take your nicest one and mark it. Pink ribbon. Now, this is older, so the markings are worn off, but I write the date, I write the variety, I write the year, I write all that information for when I keep this. This is just extra I'm not using, that's why it's okay to drop it. This right here, and we have a bunch of stacks of it, and I won't pass this out because it's sharp, but this is flax. We can pass out some of the little shells if anybody wants to see, or I can walk by. So it's just show on the video. Flax is one of the easiest things that you can grow. If no one has gardened before, I'm going to recommend them do grain over anything else, because you don't do anything. You seed it and you say goodbye and you say hello when it's done. That's literally it.
You know, like you see the farmers on the big fields, right? They run their big

0: feeders and they go away and they come back with the big combines once it's ready. You don't see guys out there weeding the field or anything like that. The key is knowing how to plant the grain. You don't want to plant this in a row and then a 3-foot walking path and then a row and a 3-foot walking path. Then you're going to have weeds everywhere. So I do all my grain in blocks, 3 feet wide or 10 feet wide or 20 feet wide or whatever it is. But when we have it in the garden mixed with other vegetables, we have 30-inch beds, so it's a 30-inch block. So there might be, five rows, depending on the grain. There might be 10 rows in 30 inches. So with wheat, it's about, I would say, 8 rows in those 30 inches. And then you have those shoots coming up quick enough, and the weeds don't have a chance. And then it's already too thick, the weeds don't come, and you just wait for this to get ripe. And with flax, you don't cut it off, because who knows what the flax stalk makes? Linen. So this is what makes linen. Now, I should have said this before everybody passed it around, but if you take this, now these are a bit dry and old, but if we break this and we start working it, there's a husk on the outside of this stalk, and we'll just keep working it, and inside you can see these strings. Okay, so that is what's used to make linen. And then what you're going to do is, once this string, and I'll just pull this out, is out. Now this one's very short because I just broke it out early. You'll take this, run it through your spinning wheel, it'll spin it tight together, and then you'll make linen, and you can make rope. So this, you can use this to make burlap, you can, anything that you need. And this is extremely strong, extremely strong. I don't know if I could break these. I think I'll cut my fingers before I'll break this. Yeah, this is very, very strong. So flax is a very multi-purpose. This was one of the staples, 200 years ago, that everybody would grow, because the flax itself has all the good omega fats, right? Omega-3s, that's really, really important when you're talking about growing your own food. You need the main food groups. You need your carbohydrates, your proteins, and your fats. If you're missing one of those, you're not going to be in good shape pretty quick. So this is a fantastic way to get your fats. You can press oil out of this, you can use it for lamps, you can, use it for oiling your machinery, you can use it for finishing wood, you can use it for preserving, all those kinds of things. So this is fantastic. Then you can make rope out of this. So that's the flax, and this is all flax as well sitting here. This was harvested 1 week ago. This is rye. So this was actually planted last year, late summer. And rye is able to make it through the winter as long as it's not mature. And this didn't go to head last fall before winter came. So it, winter came and went, and then it started growing again. And now we have the rye that is ready. And I'll pass this around. Each person can break off some of these little heads. And all you have to do is you'll take that and just rub it in your hand. And then you'll have all the nice little flax grains. Flax, rye. Thank you, rye.
1: You want to see?
0: Yeah, you can pass around, take some, pass around, whichever.
2: All right, you were talking about no buy, no sell. I'm thinking with the tools, like if something breaks, are there certain things that you should have on your property to repair that?
0: I think it's good to have a backup. Don't buy one side, buy two sides. But another thing that, this is getting a little bit technical, but is blacksmithing. So knowing how to blacksmith, knowing how to melt the metal if needed,

0: to put things back together. Now we have to remember, when Mrs. White had first given the out of the city's message, right? Who knows what kind of implements they had for farming? Did they have tractors?
1: No.
0: Who knows when the first tractors were really promoted and put to the public? Who knows?
1: World War I or two?
2: Maybe
3: two.
0: Okay. 1930s. Up until the 1930s, nobody had a tractor. So this is actually a very new thing to have rototillers, walking tractors, big tractors. All this equipment is very modern, but it's gone so fast that we've forgotten all of this stuff, right? Now, when Mrs. White was saying, hey, you need to be ready for all your provisions, it was just a given that you needed this, and you needed the oxen, and you needed the tools, and you needed all these things, and that was very common. It wasn't surprising for any of them, because that's how they lived. Now we're like, oh, we have to go back to all this stuff. We have to do this. This is complicated. We have to relearn. Yes, we have to learn and unlearn, right? Now, there's a good blessing that we're told that people will be able to learn in a few months what it took others years to learn, right? So that's what we're doing here. We're giving you an update so you can learn quickly, not slowly, like I had to learn. The first year, you might have almost nothing. Second year might be the same. Third year might be your first year. You actually get something from it. And with the oxen, I can't even get them to hill the potatoes and do some of this heavier work until they're 2 and 3 years old. So I have to be thinking ahead. I can't, you know, Sunday law doesn't come and I'm like, okay, time to get some oxen. And now I can't buy them. And now I have to wait 3 years. So I go on a fast for 3 years. Not sure if that's possible until they're ready to be able to help me, right? So when Ellen White says we need to prepare for the crisis, it's because it takes time and it takes thought. We're told that Noah put all of his expenses into the ark, all of it, all his investment. You know, he didn't go on vacations and he didn't buy these nice cars and nice things. He put all of his money into that ark, and it took him 120 years. So it's going to take us some time. You know, when people ask me, okay, if I get a property, how long before I'm really good set up? You know, all the tools, all the everything? 10 years. That's what I'm going to tell you. 10 years. 5 if you're real fast. But it takes a good amount of time to get all this in place and learn it all. And I'm learning every year. Every year we're learning new things. Like I said, we're a month and a half behind. If I had planned better, and if this was more trying times, there's things that we could have done to get crops in the ground earlier. But you have to plan a year before in order to do that. It's not something that you can just do and compensate, especially when working with animals. That was an amazing thing when talking to some of the horse people, the oxen people. They're planning in their gardens a year to a year and a half ahead where things are going, because they prep the ground differently. They plant cover crops there, then they might roll them over, then they, you know, get everything ready, because they don't have 150 horsepower just to power through the ground. You have to think and you have to be patient. You have to plan ahead. So this is all really good character building type lessons. Any more questions on the grains?
4: Just on the ground, do you let it rest? Do you switch and do like rotations? And the same with the greenhouses, like, do you switch the green, like this is the tomato greenhouse, next year it will be?
0: Now, the main reason for rotation is exhaustion of the ground. So we're adding enough into the greenhouses that we don't have to worry about that. That is your main concern. Now, with something like garlic, this, not right here because this is potatoes, but on the other side you can see the, it's yellowing, the garlic. You have to move that because garlic is antifungal, antibacterial, antiviral, which means it literally is killing your ground when you grow it. So it does

0: does the same thing in the ground. So it's killing the bacteria, it's killing the fungus, your good fungus too, in this situation. So you have to rotate that and not bring garlic back for 3 years in that spot, or else you're going to start bringing in disease because it's killing the ground. So then after the garlic's there, you're going to want to put something that's enriching the ground, like a legume or a bean that actually pulls nitrogen from the air and puts it back in the soil, keeps building it, or plant a cover crop there. You know, you plant a nice mixture of, it could be rye, could be wheat, oats, sunflowers, peas, and then you just roll that flat and let that work its way into the ground with the worms or something like that, or run your animals through it. So rotation is mainly exhausting the ground, but if every year you're running your animals over it, or you're adding things back and you're building that up, that's not really as big of a concern. But you just want to make sure that you are giving that organic matter. That's the main thing you add, is organic matter into your ground. And that is all of this. You know, even this. I don't pull the weeds off the garden. They get lied down again, because that's organic matter. It's going to go back. It's going to help build the soil. You don't want to strip your ground dry. Now, we didn't have time to mulch all of this or prep this the year before, so it doesn't look exactly how even I would intend for it to look like, but I've done enough working with this that in a situation I would know what to do. The best is if the ground is covered at all times. It doesn't want to be naked. So even though nice rototilled pathways and everything looks great, that's not the best way to keep the garden.
1: Yesterday we discussed the no-till. Like, I do this same thing, that's everything is covered, but then you would still till. And because when you have no-till and all the mulch, it just keeps laying on top, right? Then the grains you couldn't seed, but you could plant into it and not expose the ground again.
0: I would have to see you do that, because I've tried, and without heavier, like, no-till equipment that'll go on tractors, seeding is going to be really tough to do a big area. Because yes, if you're pulling your mulch back by hand and you're planting, or you're doing, you know, smaller areas, it's okay. But when you're talking 3 acres, 4 acres, you just physically, you're not going to be able to do it.
1: But then you're not disturbing the bacteria and the organisms, you know, because the ground is covered, so you have all this life.
0: Yes.
1: And then you till it.
0: You mean like till it in the spring or the fall, or yeah, what?
1: When do you till? Do you till in the spring or in the fall?
0: So if you can seed your grains even in the fall, and then you're not tilling until it's dead.
1: Yeah.
0: So then you just break up the ground again before you're going to till it, or before you're going to seed again, or run your animals through it. Now, if you have, like, for instance, on some of the areas, we'll plant oats and let that grow up before it gets mature, roll it over. And while it's still green, you can take something like a hoe, because once it's dry, you can't do this, and you pull through. That'll open up a strip, and you can do that behind your animals if you have something set up that's going to mark all the rows. And then you could pull through, seed into that little strip, and then your mulch stays there. So then it's never opened. But once that gets to a certain age, in order to rework that spot, you're going to have to do some sort of working the ground. It's a minimal tillage, but again, when looking at the soil under the microscope, no-till doesn't always give you what you think you're getting. Because, I'll give you an example. So, the number one thing, or one of the number one things the ground needs to be healthy, is air. It has to have air. Mm. Now, if you're dealing with really, really hard ground, you don't have any life in it. So this, all these gardens here, when we started, I looked under the microscope, it's like sterile. Like there was nothing there, nothing to save. So there's no problem in you ripping into that ground and getting some air in there. You're literally doing 10 times the benefit than you are damage, because it's so hard and it's

0: so compacted. Now, that might be different than running, you know, a tiller over there and creating a hard pan underneath. But when you're using something like a cultivator, you don't get that same hard pan.
1: A long time ago, I lived in Norway for like 1 year. So it was one growing season, and they had a really big garden, and they also had like a health institute. But the year that I was there, they were planting clover in between the rows.
0: Yes.
1: All everywhere. And then they said that was to keep the moisture down in the ground, mm-hmm. and not evaporating.
0: Yes.
1: And also, of course, it was supplementing the, and also to keep the weeds out.
0: Yes.
1: Do you guys know about that?
0: Yes. So that's called interseeding, or living pathways, or living mulches. You know, there's a lot of different terms and little nuances of how that's used. I think that's fantastic. If you can plant things to make the ground covered, so that the ground isn't tempted to give you its own cover, then that's the best way to do it. But you have to try your area. So I hesitate to give suggestions, because what works here doesn't work in other places and doesn't work in other places. But you can even try spinach and lettuce and radishes, and all those things are fantastic to sow between.
2: I have a question about the difference between this soil and what we saw over there that was very gray.
0: Yes.
2: Did this naturally, was there a natural process?
0: This is naturally
2: that
0: a lot
2: this?
0: Better.
2: And what's your thought process, how it got so improved and the other didn't?
0: This is lake bottom ground.
2: Oh, okay.
0: So all the topsoil gets washed here. So it's naturally going to pool in this area a lot better. So it depends where you are on this property. The better soil is at the bottom. On some other properties not far from here, the better soil is closer to the top. So it just depends on how that has developed over time. This is naturally just way better ground, and this wasn't overgrazed, this area, before. So before AD had this property, this was all horses, and they were using chemicals and everything, and then we worked those out of it. That ground up there where the garden is wouldn't even grow a blade of grass. Like, it was that dead. And now it does, right? So it's getting better over time. And when you treat the soil well, then it does get better over time. This isn't perfect. This is far from perfect, but it, every year it gets better, right?
3: My question was similar to that, like the water. Do you just pump it straight from the lake?
0: We have a license on the lake, so we do. But we're trying to build up and I can't get into it right now, but a lot of strategies so that we don't have to do that. And we use the living covers, and we use the, you know, all these sort of things to trap the moisture. That's why the squash was all covered in hay, because it holds the moisture there. So there was, if anybody remembers, I had tomatoes in this area last year, and we put wood chips all on top. And we didn't need to irrigate it because it held the moisture in there. So anytime you cover the ground, the evaporation doesn't happen. Everybody's happy, right? The ground's happy. The plants are happy. They get organic matter. It builds the bacteria that's going there. But we do have a license on the lake, so we do pump from the lake for irrigation. Okay, we have begun to clear our land here in the woods. 1 year ago, last August, Mrs. May White, Ella and Maybell White, and myself kindled the first brush fire. This is Ellen White talking about clearing their land. And she says this, "And the men began the work of felling trees and prepared the land for cultivation. A breaking up plow drawn by 16 oxen broke up the land. The land was

hey, I seen this property. I'm really impressed that God wants me to have this place. I have $11,000 cash. He laughed. Lady, if I sell this place today, unfinished, I'm getting $350,000, $400,000. You're crazy. She's like, no problem. Keep my number. We'll be in touch. She's going in faith. This is such an important lesson because, like, we as Adventists, we don't believe that God's going to do what he says. When he says we'll have a country place, and when he

0: $1 million, and she has now a property and a house. Okay, Lord, I have an unfinished house. I need to finish the house.
1: And it was big.
0: And it's a big house because she was wanting to do medical missionary work and do these things. Mm-hmm. So it's a big house with a lot of rooms, big bathrooms for doing, you know, hydrotherapy and all these things. So she's praying. God gives her a dream. She sees this title of this store. And it's a furniture, appliance, and light fixtures, and all these things store. She's never heard of it. She's in states that she's never been in before. So she sees this, and she sees the owner in her dream. So she goes searching, and this place is, I think, 3 hours away in another state. And she says to her friend, "Do you want to come with me? We're going to go to, I think I should go to this place." And her friend's like, "What are you going to do? You have no money. God told me to go." So they drive there. They pull up and they say, "Can I speak to the owner?" So the owner comes out and says, "I've been waiting for you. I had an impression in a dream that you were coming, and I'm supposed to give you everything you need to finish your house." So he took all the stuff, put it in her house, installed everything, and finished her house. This is what we need to believe will happen to us. You know, we just have to move forward, go forward. Unless we put our foot in the Jordan, it's not going to part. We're going to beg God, "Just open it and I'll go." And it's not going to happen. You have to do something. You have to show your faith for Him to move. You know, it's going to be hard. It's not going to be easy. I'm not going to lie to you. It's going to be really hard. It's going to take all your effort. But this is what is going to prepare us character-wise for the events coming. If we don't show our faith now when times are really easy, there's no way we're going to show our faith when times are really hard. We have a personal property that we've had for 6 years, and we still only have half a fence built because we're busy at AD and doing these things. And we're like, we need to get ready, but it's in God's time. But we're moving forward as fast as we can. And God's teaching us lessons that we need in the time that we need. And there's been a lot of problems and a lot of trials and a lot of things that we never foreseen. And you're going to have that, and you're going to fail, but God's going to lead you, and He's going to show you, and He's going to give you that place and the strength to do it and the people around you that you need in order to be able to have that ark and get in the ark and be safe. Noah, if you do, looking into what Ellen White says about what Noah did, he didn't just build a boat. She says he went around the world and collected all the seeds. Why do you think we have this? He went around the whole world and he gathered the seeds so that we would have this now. He collected that, all the insects, all the pollinators, all the everything. This was a lot of thought. This wasn't just build a boat and God's going to throw everything inside. He had to put a lot of effort into this. And then, still, Ellen White says that that ship would have sank in such a violent storm. But he did everything he knew how to do. And if we do everything we know, God is going to take that. And Ellen White says he'll take a 20-acre garden. No, she doesn't say a 20-foot garden. 20-acre garden, make it as productive as 100. So God will double your efforts, but He's not going to give you when you don't make an effort. So I want to just leave you with that, but encourage that it might seem like a lot, but God doesn't ask us to do anything that He doesn't give us a way to do it. So thank you very much. I think it is time for lunch. In 15 minutes, it's lunchtime. So thank you very much.
1: Thank you.
0: We are putting in tomatoes right now. Everything is non-hybrid, non-GMO, no chemicals, fed really well to have the most nutrients possible so that you get the most nutrients when you eat them. All the beds are prepped. We've put all of our amendments in the beds. We have pre-drilled because we have a big like auger drill. Then we're running the plastic on top and we're putting in

beefsteak tomatoes here. This one is mortgage lifter. You can see the strings hanging down because we prune and string our tomatoes. That gives them the most energy into the plant, gives them the most yield. You're making sure that they stay healthy the whole season. We have run our drip lines. So you can see here, it's drip line underneath the plastic mulch. We are making sure that the ground stays at the perfect moisture for the plants so they are the happiest. So this fits about 100 tomatoes in a bed, and there's 8 beds in this greenhouse. Not every single one is gonna be tomatoes, but probably at least 6 of them. So in here alone, just in this greenhouse, is gonna be 600 tomato plants. Really exciting. We're getting these things in the ground, and hopefully we'll have tomatoes really soon. Thanks for watching, and we'll see you in the next one.

Greetings, everyone. I'm glad we can be together again. Before we can start, let's bow our heads for a word of prayer. Father, again, we bow in your presence. And we thank you for your love that is infinite. And we thank you for your words and for your spirit. And Father, we pray that you'll be the one to speak now. And we pray that we may practice it, we may be transformed, we may live it. So it's not only words, but they will have an effect. We pray, Father, that as you know our needs, your Holy Spirit would work according to your grace and our needs. We pray in Jesus' name and thank you, Lord. Amen. Last time we talked a little about being one with God's purpose. Being one with God's purpose. What is God's purpose? And we talked a little about several purposes. God wants to save us. That's a purpose. Jesus came to save. That's a purpose. God wants us to give us eternal life. What would be the benefit? We are so focused, we are so stressed about this life that we lose focus of the eternal life. What would be the benefit to call ourselves Christians and go through this life and lose eternal life? And when Jesus comes, we say, well, we have been going to church, Lord, and we ate broccoli, Lord. And and he will say, you did go to church, and you did go to camp meeting, and you did sing in the choir, and you did eat broccoli, and that is all good, but I don't know you. God has the purpose to save us, and we should never lose focus of the eternal life. We, so many times, as Peter says, that these things shall burn, they will be burned up, consumed. We should never lose focus that the house is going to burn, the car is going to burn, job is going to stop being a job, but eternal life is forever. Therefore, we need to have right priorities. It doesn't mean that you should not have a job, but it means that you should put God first, because it is, after all, God who gave you health, who gave you job, who gave you life, and it is God that blesses you, and regardless how hard you work without God's blessing, you always work for nothing. But if God blesses you, I've talked to people, when we did so many times evangelism, and sometimes they would say, Pastor, I'm too busy to help. And I would tell them, God is the one blessing you. Put him first, and he will bless you more than you imagine. Test him. And they would come and get involved, and they would say, all of them, I had several testimonies. We got so involved, so much time at the church this month or whatever. Nevertheless, our business, our job didn't make less. It made the same or more. God can bless you in 1 hour, more than you can work for yourself in 10 hours. God can go ahead of you and fight for you and solve the problems before you even get there. God promised, I will fight for you. Before you don't even need to fight the war. God can fight and you just go to pick the spoil. And so we should never lose perspective on God's purpose. The first purpose is to save us. But there is another purpose. God wants to use

use us. There is no way to go to heaven before you grow. There is no way to be a doctor before you go to school. There is no way to do a good job in work before you get some experience. How can we match heaven's character if we don't develop it now? How can you learn to spend time with Jesus if we don't like to spend time with Jesus now? How can we learn to serve if we don't like to serve? How can we learn to be patient if we don't learn to be patient? How can we learn to trust in God if we don't learn now to trust in God? You don't learn those things in heaven. We'll grow in knowledge in heaven. We'll grow in knowledge of God and knowledge of science. But it's not that we go to heaven doing all type of stuff, bad stuff, and we'll change there. Transformation should happen every day. And so that's another purpose that God has, that we grow from babies to the stature of fullness of Christ. That we continually grow. If you have a child that doesn't grow, that's a sick child, you know, need to go to the doctor. But we have so many Christians that they have been in the church 40 years and they still wear diapers and they still stink. Shouldn't we Christians grow? And so God has this purpose also, that we grow. But another purpose, God wants us to serve. God doesn't call you so you are saved alone and he doesn't care about the others. God called you that you save others, not because he needs you, but just as you save others, you grow. You can never be good in math until you start teaching math to others. And the more you teach others, the more solid you are. The more you give Bible studies, the more you understand. People that do nothing in the church are people that either create problems or stop going to church. People that save others, give Bible studies, do evangelism, serve. The busier they are, the more they serve, the stronger they are, the more solid. They don't create problems, they don't leave the church. People who work are the real Christians. Jesus came to serve, and he called you to serve. And in the parables, in all of them, those who don't serve, who don't use their talents, who don't produce fruits, they all perish. Only those that behave like Jesus, that follow Jesus, only those are saved. So God wants you to serve. So one with God's purpose means several things. And well, God called Israel out of Egypt to worship, to serve, and to get in the promised land. To worship, we said, means your relationship on vertical with God. You don't worship just one day a week. You should recognize God as your Lord every day. Worship him every day. And that means spend time with him, but not only. Worship is not only when you pray and study. Worship is to acknowledge him as your Lord. That means every moment, basically, you need to make yourself available to God's will. So many times we go to prayer asking God to do what we need, basically to fulfill our will, instead of seeking God's will, that we do his will. We ask God to do our will. It's like we make him the servant and we are the masters. We need to seek God's plan instead of seeking God's blessing for our will. We need to seek God's plan, and we should do as the Lord's Prayer says, may your will be done on earth as it is in heaven. How do you imagine that it is in heaven? God talking to the angels, go and do that. And the angels, I don't have time, I'm sorry. Oh, we don't have the money. We don't have the resources. I'm going to do it later. Angels, don't do that. When you go to your boss and your boss says, you must do this week, you don't say, oh, let me think about it. If you want to keep your job, you do it. Why would you argue with God, the God of the universe? God has a plan for you. And worship is to fulfill that plan. Is to always, every day, be in continual connection, ready to obey. Like Isaiah, here I am, send me. Here I am, Lord, use me. We are so focused on self, so focused on our to-do list. Oh, man, I have so many things to do today. So focused, so stressed with our plans and our work and our bills and our house and that we are blind and deaf to God's plans. And God says, I know the plans I have for you. God has plans for you. To worship God means to follow his plans every day. Jesus did that. He says, I don't do my own works. All the people of faith in the Bible did that. Shouldn't we, as Christians, follow Jesus' example? And so they were supposed to worship daily to follow God's plans, to follow the plans of the Lord, recognize him as the master, as the Lord. But also they were supposed to serve. They were called in the wilderness to serve. That means not only the vertical relationship, but the horizontal relationship. Be concerned with your neighbor. Love your neighbor, not only God. It's easy to say, oh, how I love Jesus. Anybody can sing the song. Satan can sing the song. But it is

is also to love your neighbor just as you love yourself. They are supposed to worship, to serve. And as they do that, as you worship and serve, to get to the promised land, to receive eternal life. Well, what happened in their journey? They got to the Red Sea. And that's where we stopped last time. In the Bible, in 1 Corinthians chapter 10, it says that they were all baptized into the sea. Basically, Paul says that the sea is the symbol for baptism. When God calls you out of Egypt, out of sin, this is the first step. You get baptized. Now, Egypt is the symbol for sin, for idolatry. I worship. Basically, they in Egypt had so many idols. And you may say, well, I didn't dust my idols. I don't have gold idols. I don't have a little cow or a little whatever and worship. Oh, yes, we do. Whatever comes before God, whatever stresses you more than God, that's your God. That's what you worship. And so they are supposed to get out of Egypt, out of the world. As the call is, come out of Babylon, my people, out of sin, out of those habits, out of those things. But as you come out, they're supposed to be baptized. That's the reason the Bible says, he who believes and is baptized shall be saved. You need to believe and you need to be baptized. What is baptism? Well, baptism is when you make a covenant, a commitment with God. You don't say only, honey, I love you. But I cannot marry you. You commit. You publicly declare. He is mine and I am his. With all my life, with all my heart, forever. Until Jesus comes or until I die. He comes first. I belong to him. He belongs to me. That's the reason we're saying, now I belong to Jesus. Jesus belongs to me. And we don't just sing it. We are supposed to do it. We are supposed to mean it. Baptism, when you belong to Jesus, when you commit your life to Jesus. Baptism, when you are adopted as a son or a daughter of God. In the Hebrew culture, adoption meant more than biological children. Biological children in the Hebrew culture could be disowned, but adopted children could not. It's more than that. When you are adopted, you receive part of the inheritance. So what belongs to the father belongs to you. It's more than that. The father committed himself when he adopted a child in the Hebrew culture to provide, to protect, to help, to support. God commits himself to be with you, and you commit yourself to be with him. Baptism, it's a wonderful event. And it's more than that. At baptism, you are born again. All your sins from birth to that day are forgiven, erased, gone. They never happened. You have a clean slate, a clean new start, as white as snow. You are born again. In that moment, you are as righteous as God. You have no sins whatsoever, zero. God gives you a new start. And then periodically, at communion, you wash again your sins in the blood of the Lamb. And so, they were all baptized into the sea. Is it good or bad to be baptized? It's absolutely wonderful. The Bible says, he who believes and is baptized shall be saved in Mark chapter 16. But so many people get baptized without making a commitment. Water doesn't solve your problems. And so many people get baptized without growing. It's not enough to be born. It's not the end of the story. It's the beginning of the story. After the baby is born, the baby is supposed to grow. People get baptized, they celebrate, and that's the end of the story. And then they fail again. You are supposed to daily grow. That doesn't mean that you don't fail. That means that you don't stagnate. You don't stay the way you are. You are supposed to daily be connected. You are supposed to daily grow spiritually. And so that means that there is a next step. It is so easy for people to get baptized and get in heaven. But they don't like the part in between. It's so easy for people to get married and then be all together, but they don't like the part in between. It's so easy to get out of Egypt and get in Canaan, but they don't like the wilderness in between. That's where growth happens. And so, what happened next? They got in the wilderness where growth was supposed to happen, in the daily challenges, where somebody would bother you, when you go through a trial, when something happened today that you didn't expect.

daily challenges that are supposed to develop. The fiery furnace to purify the gold. The challenges that are supposed to develop faith and patience and character. And that's where they failed. They lost focus on God. They forgot that nothing happens by chance, but all things work together for the benefit of those who love the Lord. They forgot that God is with them. The cloud was there. The fire was there. Every day the cloud, every night the pillar of fire. It was there. The manna kept coming daily from heaven. The water from the rock in the wilderness. But they got so used after a day, two, three, 1 year, so used with the presence of the cloud that they just didn't even realize that the cloud was there. So used to manna that they didn't even consider a blessing from heaven. Oh, we got tired of this manna. We get so used with blessings and God's presence that we forget altogether about it. And when you forget about God and you lose focus of God, that's when Satan has access in your heart, in your mind, in your life. And so what happened? They lost focus. And when you lose focus, you see blessings as trials and curses. We got tired of this manna. We get tired of blessings. People don't appreciate blessings until they lose them. When the manna stops, then you appreciate manna. When the water stops, then you appreciate the water. When the refrigerator breaks, then you appreciate the refrigerator. Otherwise, before, you never said, Lord, thank you for my refrigerator. When the salary doesn't come, when the light goes off, the power is off, then you appreciate the electricity. Until then, you never said, Lord, thank you for electricity. When health stops, then you say, man, I was never thankful for my health. It's so bad to be sick. People get tired and used to blessings and they take them for granted instead of being thankful for them and use them properly. Israel lost focus of God's presence, lost focus of blessings. And when you lose focus of blessings, there are two things that happen. Number one, they murmured. And number two, they rebelled. People who murmur and rebel are people who lose focus of God's presence and God's blessings. As long as you focus on that, you will never murmur whatever you go through. And they murmured. They murmured for three things. Food and water. We got tired of this manna. We want back. We want McDonald's. We want the, you know, we want back to Egypt. People murmur about conditions of life, food and water and so on. They murmured against Moses. Let's find ourselves another leader. People murmur of leaders. It's so easy to blame somebody else for your own problems. And they murmured about service. We cannot take this. We cannot do this. We cannot fight the Amalekites. We cannot take Jericho. We cannot. If God called you and you say, I cannot do it, you either don't trust your God or you don't love your God. If you love God and love your neighbor, you are happy to serve. And if you trust God that if he called you, he will enable you. He will provide the resources. He will go with you. He will empower you. Then you don't say, we cannot do it. They forgot how God has led them in the past. They forgot how God delivered them from Egypt. They forgot how God split the sea. They forgot, and therefore they said, we cannot do it. When you forget how God has led you in the past, you say, man, I cannot do it. People who lose focus of God and people who focus on blessings, they murmur. They murmur of the food, they murmur of the leaders, they murmur of service. Jesus says, go, preach the gospel, and I will be with you. If God promised that he will be with you, then why would you say, I cannot do it? That would reflect on the type of God you have. Either your God is very small, you don't have a real God, it's just a theory. Or you don't know God, you have no relationship with God, you have only a theory of religion without any type of practical life. We cannot do it. That was saying, either we don't have a God, therefore we cannot do it, or our God is not able. And so, when they murmured, Moses goes to God and Moses says, they murmur against me. And God said to Moses, no, they don't murmur against you. They murmur against me. Therefore, every time you murmur, you actually don't murmur against situations or problems or people. You

murmur against God. I remember specifically, I'm not going to give you the name or the location, when I had a conflict with one of my superiors, one that was above me in position. And in my mind, I was not guilty. I didn't do anything wrong. They sent me to prepare a choir. I didn't go there because I just said, well, what if I prepare a choir? He sent me there. I prepared the choir, and then somebody bigger than him asked him, why did you send him there when I needed him to teach in the missionary school in that city? Instead of taking responsibility and saying, oh, I sent him, I'm sorry, he says, he left by himself. It was quite a conflict. And it escalated to the point of, should we cut his salary? Should we cut his benefits? Should we do this? Should we cut his mileage? Should we... I was tempted to murmur against my superior. But I remembered when David and Shimei wanted to stone him. And Joab said, let me kill this dead dog. And David said, no, what if God sent him to throw rocks? When David was in the cave and King Saul was in the cave, David could have killed him. But David said, no, I'm not going to touch him. What if God allowed you to test me? I remembered Joseph being in prison. Instead of murmuring against God, why would God allow me to be in prison? He said, you know, if God allowed it, he may have a purpose. Daniel being in Babylon, Moses being in the wilderness, Paul being followed by the Jews to kill him, and he would pray for them and say, I would rather be anathema if they could be saved. And I said to myself, God is in control. So many times when we have a conflict in the church, at work, somewhere, we forget that God is in control. He knows. He sees. He has the power. If he wants to stop it, he says a word and he stops. But if he allows it, he may want to test you or to grow you, to develop your patience or your trust, or he may want to work with the other one, or he may have

fighting my superior. I said, you know what? I keep serving. God didn't call me to do justice. God called me to serve. He's the judge. I am the servant. I do my job, serve. He's going to do his job, judge. And God is just. He doesn't need me to teach him how to do justice. So I kept serving, teaching, preaching, giving Bible studies, doing evangelism, visiting people. And God eventually solved the problem, clarified it, without me fighting. Basically, people, when they murmur and rebel and fight, they take justice in their own hands, showing that they don't trust that God is in control and don't trust that God is able to do justice and He's just and He cares. They don't trust Him enough to wait upon Him. That doesn't mean that you have to agree with everything, but you should not take God's job and make yourself God. And so, Israel murmured against leaders, murmured for so many things. When you murmur against God who allowed it for a purpose. When they murmured, then they rebelled. After they rebelled, they started to fight against each other, against Moses, against what was good. Step by step, they hardened their hearts. When you murmur, next step, you are unsatisfied, you rebel. That's the reason we have so many conflicts in churches, in homes, at work, and so on. Now, thinking about that, what happened next? Every time we murmur, we lose focus on God. We lose focus on our call to serve. We lose focus on eternal life. We lose focus that God is in control. We forget that God loves us. We forget that God is just. You don't need to help Him. And because you murmur and you blame others, let's blame Moses, let's blame the pastor. That doesn't mean that Moses didn't do mistakes. They could have prayed for Moses instead of blaming Moses. But when you murmur and you blame others, instead of blaming self and learning patience and learning love and learning trust and learning faith and changing things that you need, that need to be changed in your character, instead of growing, when you murmur and blame others, you harden your heart. At every step, you murmur and blame others. At every step, you refuse to grow. And the more you do that, the more you depart from God, and the less and less you see your needs and your problems, and you see others, and you blame others for the things that you need to change. By the way, there is a quotation. First resistance to God's Spirit will lead to a second resistance. This way we harden our hearts, and our conscience departs from God. Basically, when you murmur, instead of changing, you become insensitive to the Holy Spirit, you harden your heart, and you depart farther and farther and farther and farther slowly every day from God. Therefore, small things matter. When you refuse to change in a small thing and say, it's not important, it's not Sabbath, it's not a crime, it's a small matter. When you blame somebody, when you criticize them, when you murmur against some things that happen in your life, you depart from God. Instead of getting closer and closer and closer, you get farther and farther to the point that you don't even see, because the steps are so small that you don't even, they are not important. You don't even sense it, to the point that you are too far and insensitive to the work of the Holy Spirit in your life. Well, I want to mention here that everything that happens, happens for a purpose in God's wisdom and love, in order to change you, to use you, to save you. And so I'm going to explain salvation. Salvation, it's a process. It's not an event. Salvation is a process. It takes time. And salvation has three stages: justification, sanctification, glorification. Justification. I'm going to put a slide and try to explain it clearly. Justification is salvation from the penalty of sin. Sanctification is salvation from the power of sin, when you grow stronger and stronger, closer and closer to Christ. And glorification is salvation from the presence of sin, from penalty, power, presence. Justification is the deliverance from Egypt, when God calls you out of Egypt. God calls you out of Babylon. God calls you out of this world. God calls you out of sin. And you make a commitment. You give your life, you give your heart to Jesus. That happens in a moment. It's an event. It was one day when they left Egypt. It is one day when you get baptized. That's a moment when you

When you make a decision, I want to give my life to Jesus. You make a decision to follow Jesus. I have decided to follow Jesus. You make a decision. That's one moment. It's baptism. It's to be born. It's one moment when the baby is born. But sanctification is not the deliverance from Egypt. It's the wilderness experience. That's 40 years. It's not one day. Sanctification, it's a lifetime process. As long as you live, you are supposed to grow. And glorification is when you go to heaven. It's an eternity. So justification, it's an event. Sanctification, it's a lifelong process. Glorification, it's an eternity. Justification is deliverance out of the world. Sanctification is growing into Jesus. And glorification is living with Jesus for eternity. Are you saved? Well, let me explain it. I have been saved because I've been justified when I give my life to Jesus. I am being saved because I am in the process of sanctification. And I will be saved because I will be glorified. Therefore, as long as you are in this process, you are saved. As soon as you get out of the process, you are lost. If you get back in the process, you are saved again. If all your life you are in the process and you have been justified, you are being sanctified, and you got like Paul, like Mother Teresa, or I don't know who, like Abraham, like I don't know who, you get right there. After a life of serving, like Isaiah, like Moses, after a life of serving, you get up there and you are almost perfect. In that moment, if you get out of Jesus, if you separate from Jesus, if you get out of process, all your sanctification, all your service, all your dedication, all your good deeds, it's all lost. You are lost. Because you're not saved based on what you did. You are saved based on who lives in you. If you get out of Jesus, if you separate from Jesus, if you get out of the process, you are lost. But if you are the thief on the cross, you did bad. I'm not saying that you should do bad. And in the 11th hour, you come to Jesus and you get into the process. You are saved. Like the one who got in the ark. Like the thief on the cross. Not because you are good. Not because you deserve it. But because you are in Jesus. As long as you are in Jesus and Jesus is in you, He works on you. And that's a process. And as long as you are connected in Him, in the process, and He is working on you, you are saved. And it doesn't matter if you are here, or here, or here, or here, or here. You are saved not because of the good things you do, not because you deserve it. Regardless how many things you do, you don't deserve it. You are saved because Jesus is in you, and through His merits you are saved. Therefore, the Bible says in 1 John chapter 5, He who has the Son has life, and that's a present continuous tense. That means he, not who used to have, not who will have, but he who has today, continually, he who has the Son. If you have the Son, you have life, you are saved. If you separate and you don't have the Son, you are lost. Therefore, the Bible says, he who calls the name of the Lord shall be saved. That doesn't mean to just say, but who calls His presence. As long as you keep calling His presence. That's the reason the Bible says, very clear, Christ in you, the hope of glory. When you are in Christ and He is in you, that's the reason Jesus says, remain in me and I in you. Because separated from me, you are nothing. Abide in me. Therefore, as long as you are in the process, continually connected, doesn't matter, don't worry. Man, I'm here, I'm not yet perfect. I know so many people that died before being perfect, and I believe they will be saved because they were in Jesus. That doesn't mean that you should not desire to be perfect. That doesn't mean that you should not desire to obey God. But that means that you learn daily, and you grow daily, and you follow Jesus daily, and you are filled with His presence daily. And when Jesus is in you, He's going to grow you as children, grow continually. And you may fall, but you know, when you have a baby and he's learning to walk and he would fall, you don't say, hey, stinker, you fall again. You failed again. You say, he's learning to walk. Therefore, God looks to you and He says, he's not perfect yet, but he's learning to walk. Therefore, instead of worrying, man, I am not perfect yet, it is essential to be in Jesus, to be in the process. So, salvation has three stages.
justification, sanctification, glorification. And as long

long as you are in the process, when you have been justified, you gave your life to Jesus. When you are being sanctified, you are in the wilderness. You learn daily through daily testimonies, through daily experiences, through daily challenges. There is no water. There is no manna, no bread. The Amalekites attack you. All those daily challenges are growing you to be more and more like Jesus, to learn patience, to learn trust, to learn faith, to learn love, to learn sacrifice, to learn to depend on Him, to learn to walk in Him, to the point that you learn, you grow closer and closer and closer and closer and closer with Him. As long as you are in this process, doesn't matter if you got there yet or not, you are saved, not because of you, but because Jesus lives in you. That's the reason. The focus should be to be in Jesus. Now, what happened to Israel next? They, from the Red Sea, next step, after baptism, they got out of Egypt and they got baptized into the sea. Baptism, when you get out of the world, you are baptized. What is the next step? They got to Mount Sinai. What happened at Mount Sinai? God gave them the law. After you give your life to Jesus, you understand more and more and more and more and more and more about God and His ways. Now we need to understand something. It's not that you should not know nothing before. You need to understand in order to, you need to be, to know what you do, what you decide. But you'll never know enough to be good enough. Therefore, when you believe and you make a decision, you get baptized, but that's not the end of the process. You need to keep learning. And so they got the law. I have a question for you. Which one came first? Deliverance from Egypt or giving of the law? Because so many times people say, you need to obey the law in order to be delivered. But in this experience, we see clearly that they were first delivered and then they received the law. You cannot obey the law in order to be delivered, because we are not saved by works. You're not saved by what you do. You'll never be able to fully obey the law in your power. You need to be saved. You need to have Jesus in order to obey the law. You cannot produce apples to deserve to be an apple tree. You need to be an apple tree in order to naturally produce apples. You cannot do good fruits, good deeds, in order to deserve to be a son of or a daughter of God. You need to become a son or a daughter of God, a Christian, and Jesus lives in you. And as a natural result, then when Jesus lives in you, when you are a Christian, when you are an apple tree, you produce apples. When you are a Christian and Jesus lives in you and the Holy Spirit lives in you, you produce fruits. So instead of waiting to be good in order to be baptized, you need to be baptized to give your life to Jesus just as you are. And His presence in you would help you obey. People mess up the order so many times. And so God gave them the law. God has to pull you out of Egypt to save you. And then He can give you the power to obey, not the other way around. So what happened next? Well, we move to the next step. And as we move to the next step, it's very important to understand. This is essential right now. As you move to the next step, unbelief versus faith. This is where Christians most of the time struggle. They pray, Lord, forgive me. But they don't rejoice in forgiveness. I'm forgiven. I'm sin free. I'm as white as snow. Jesus' blood purified me. I prayed and asked victory. And I am victorious. Am I going to get victory? Lord, please give me victory over this sin. Am I going to get victory? What if I do it again? They don't believe. Lord, give me help with this job. Am I going to get help? Is it going to happen? They don't believe. Without faith, it's impossible to please God. First, when you say God didn't answer my prayer, it's not that God didn't answer your prayer. It's that God didn't answer the way you asked. And that's the reason you are not happy. Basically, you make God a servant when you say, please solve this problem. You expect Him to do exactly what you said in the way you said, in the time you said. And when God does differently, you consider, you think that God doesn't answer. He does answer, but He answers the way He wants, in the time He wants. And we say, God didn't answer my prayer. That's an answer. It's just not the one you want. It's one that is better if you trust in Him and wait upon Him. And so, very simple.

people doubt God, and because they doubt God, God cannot work for them, in them, through them. They are not even willing to wait upon Him, moreover to trust in Him and to rejoice in that answer. If God didn't answer, that's an answer, and you should rejoice because you know that He loves you and you trust in Him. And you say, Lord, I praise you for answering differently than I prayed. And so people doubt. And because they doubt, God cannot work. When you pray, you need to say, I don't know how. I don't know when. I cannot do it. But I believe. You should say it. I believe that God loves me. I believe that God answers prayers better than I pray. I believe that He is working on it. And I am going to rejoice. I'm going to explain. For instance, my son, he was 3 years old. He came to me. I like motorcycles. And he says, Dad, can you buy a motorcycle for me? I said, son, you are too small. You cannot ride a motorcycle. He says, Dad, I want a bike. It seems so much fun. I said, I could buy you a toy motorcycle. No. I want the real deal, like yours. I said, son, my bike is big and heavy, 4-cylinder. It's like a bullet. My bike is difficult. You cannot even get on it. Moreover, if you fall with it, it's going to kill you. You are 3 years old. You need to grow up first. We ask God for things that we cannot even handle. But anyway, so I said, son, I'm going to buy you not a $2 Hot Wheels bike, but a remote bike that is fun, that you can guide it with a remote, you know. No, Dad, I want the real deal. I said, son, I'm going to get you a bike that is plastic. It has 3 wheels. It has pedals, not an engine. And that's the real deal. Can I ride it? Yes, you can ride it. Can I ride it? Yes. So it's not a toy. I can get on it. Yes, you can get on it. Dad, can you make it blue? I like blue color. I want my bike to be blue. I said, yes, it's going to be blue. When are you going to get it for me? Tomorrow, 5 o'clock, when I come from work, I'm going to stop and buy you a nice bike that has 3 wheels, and so you don't fall, and it has pedals. In that moment, my son started to scream like crazy. Wah! He started to scream. He stormed through the door outside. He called every kid from the neighborhood. I have a bike. It has 3 wheels. It has pedals. It is blue. And the kids, can you say it? It comes tomorrow, 5 o'clock. He was already rejoicing before he got the bike for the fact that I promised him the bike. He knew me enough to know that if I promised, I'll do it. And I did it. Next day, he got a bike. Is it strange that he trusted me, but we don't trust God? We pray. We know that He gave Jesus for us. We know that He loves us. We know that He wants what is best for us. And yet, we doubt. That's the reason Jesus says to have faith like children. When you pray, you don't need to see it. My son didn't see the bike that day. Hannah didn't feel the baby moving when the high priest Eli said, go in peace and may the Lord answer your prayer. The Bible says that in that moment, Hannah washed her face, anointed her head, and she ate and she was happy and she rejoiced. She didn't feel the baby moving, but she knew if God promised, He will deliver. She trusted God. Isn't it strange that we pray and we doubt? We allow our mind to doubt, instead of saying, Lord, I don't know how you do it. I don't understand how you'll take Jericho down. I don't understand how you are going to answer my prayer. I don't understand how you are going to change me, because I cannot change myself. I keep trying and I keep failing. I don't know how you'll do it. But I know you, and I know that you love me, and I know that you have power, and I know that you have 1,000 methods when I don't have one, when I don't have hope, when I cannot see the light. And because I know you, and I know that you love me, and I know that you have power, and I know that you cannot lie, you keep your promise, I'm going to trust in you, and I'm going to rejoice. So when you pray, you should actually rejoice in the Lord, like my son. Jump out, up, and scream, and tell everybody, I got a bike! Because when you do that, you actually trust in the Lord. It is strange. Israel had to deal with this. Belief or unbelief? Faith versus doubt. So what happened? From Mount Sinai, the next step, they got to Kadesh Barnea. That's in the Bible, where they sent 12 spies into the promised land to see the land. And the 12 spies came back, and they gave a report. And 10 of them said, the country is beautiful. It has gigantic grapes and gigantic tomatoes and gigantic whatever, watermelons and other, and honey and milk, and it's unbelievable, and rivers. However, there are giants.

like grasshoppers, like insects close compared to them. We are so small. And there are big walls and big army and big weapons. And they have tanks and they have airplanes and they have bombs. We cannot do it! What's going to happen to us? By their report, they actually doubted God. They didn't tell the truth about the country. They lied about God to a whole world, to all the nations surrounding them that were watching them. They gave a wrong message about God. When you complain, you give to people around you a wrong message about God. Their report was not about the land, was not about themselves, was about what type of God they have. The message was, our God either doesn't care, he is not love, he's going to let us perish, or he's incapable, unable to help us. Our God is not capable to deliver what he promised. Through their report, when they said, we cannot do it, yes, they were right. You cannot do it. I cannot do it. But you're so wrong. God is able to save the uttermost. God is able to give you victory. God is able to do something that is absolutely impossible. When you have no situation, no hope, no, when you have no light and no way to get out of it, God has thousands of ways. Nothing is impossible for God. When he says it happens, God can save. And Jericho is gone. Hiroshima happens in Jericho. God can do anything. When we say, we cannot do it, we say, our God cannot do it. Or we say, we don't have a God. We are not Christians. We are just nominal Christians. We have a doctrine, but we don't have a real relationship. We have the theory, but we deny the power of the theory. Who can be attracted to that message? Nobody, if you don't have a real God. Basically, 10 of them gave a bad report about God, and 2 of them said, please do not forget how God has got us out of Egypt. Don't forget how God got you out of Egypt. Don't forget how God got you through the Red Sea. Don't forget how God gave you manna from heaven. Don't forget how God gave you victory over the Amalekites. Don't forget how God gave you victory over Og and Sihon. Don't forget how God, who has done for us so many things, he is God. We cannot do it. But he can do it. Let's trust in him and let's obey him. He will give us victory. Christians that panic, they give a testimony about how small God is. They give a wrong testimony. They misrepresent God's name and character before the world. They are a barrier in front of people that want to come to God. They limit God's work. Instead of advancing God's work, they are in the way to stop God. They are used so many times by Satan. Therefore, we have nothing to fear. Nothing, whatever happens, unless we forget how God has led us in the past. They should have remembered how God worked in the past. You remember what God did for you 20 years ago, or 10 years ago, or 5 years ago. If God did for you then, and now you look back and you don't stress over that story anymore, then God can do it again for you today. Instead of putting your eyes on giants, instead of putting your eyes on walls, instead of putting your eyes on the enemy or what happens, on challenges and despairing, you need to put your eyes on God and remember he loves you. And so, because of their unbelief, not because of the giants, not because of the challenges, because of their unbelief, they didn't enter the country. Nobody will perish because of the problems or sins or giants. And that doesn't mean that we should sin. But because they don't trust in their God. God is able to save the uttermost. God is able to do anything. God is able to change you. God is able to change and to save. His blood is sufficient. His power is infinite. Nobody will perish because of any challenges, but because lack of trust in their God. When you pray, you need to believe like a crazy person. I don't understand, I cannot do it, but I believe because I know my God. As my son believed that he will get a bike. What happens there? They forgot
that they are not saved by what they do

to overcome, but they are saved by what God does. So many times we forget that we are not saved based on what we do, but based on what God does. And that's when we fail. We are saved by grace through faith. That doesn't mean that we don't obey, but that means that you don't trust in what you do. And you don't do what you want. Oh, let's devise a plan how to take Jericho. You do what God says. That's obedience. If God says build an ark, you build an ark. If God says don't do it, just wait. Don't go to war. Just wait. And God sends some wasps. And then God says, now you go. If God says, walk around Jericho, you don't just devise. You do whatever God says. That's your part. Because people say, okay, if God saved me, what is my part? Your part is number one, to trust God. Number two, to do what He says. You don't present the plan and ask God's help and blessing. You go and receive the plan. You receive the strategy. And then you do what He says. Imagine Noah devising a plan to save the world. How would that work? You need to seek God's strategy. You want success in evangelism. You want success in your life. Seek God's strategy in order to have God's resources and blessings. And so, what happened next? I have a simple question. How long should it take from Sinai to Jericho, to Canaan? I was there, and I asked the guide, and the guide told me, 14 days if you walk, good. And if you have elderly and cows and children and you take breaks, about 17 to 18 days, but not longer. How long did it take them is my question. 40 years instead of 17 days? I would go crazy to go around and around and around and around and around forever, 40 years. Why? Why? Unbelief. It was not the problems. It was the lack of faith in their God. Unbelief. Let me share a quotation with you. Very simple and very clear. God did not design His people to wander 40 years in the wilderness. God didn't design that. God didn't want that. God basically wanted them to deliver them quick to the promised land. He wanted them to lead them directly straight to Canaan and establish them there, holy, healthy, happy. It was not because of the problems, not because of Jericho, not because of the giants, not because of the challenges, but because of unbelief. How did it happen? Listen carefully. First, they murmured, and then they rebelled, and then they started to hate, and God could not work for them. Now, listen carefully. For 40 years, unbelief, murmuring, and rebellion shut out ancient Israel from the land of Canaan. I want you to listen now. The same sins have delayed modern Israel from entering to the heavenly Canaan. God wanted to come long ago, but we are still in this world, going through the wilderness again and again and again in circles. Why? The same sins have delayed modern Israel. Who is modern Israel? It's you and me. In neither case were the promise of God of fault. God keeps His promise. He is able to deliver. But what's the problem? Unbelief, lack of consecration, worriness, strife, murmuring among God's professed people that keep us in this world. Wow! It was easier for God to pull Israel out of Egypt and difficult for God to pull Egypt out of Israel. Is that our problem? Unbelief. You pray and you doubt.

our eyes on the problems and lose focus on God. Instead of putting our eyes on God and trusting Him. And again, telling ourselves, my God loves me. He gave Jesus for me. He worked for me in the past. I'm going to trust in Him in the present. He is able. He promised. He will keep His word. He will deliver. He will save. And instead of exercising faith, we train our minds with doubt. We dwell in doubt. We repeat doubt again and again. What's going to happen? What? You should never allow yourself to dwell in doubt or problems or challenges, but rather dwell in Christ. Therefore, because of unbelief, we limit God's work in our life

people around us, and in God's work in people around us. How many of them left Egypt? Think about it. The Bible says 600,000 men. They counted men that would go to war. Always, you see, in the Hebrew history, that's the culture. They didn't count young that didn't go to war, or girls, or elderly retired, or women that didn't go to war. Only between 21 and 55 men that would go to war. But according to history, if you put all together, young and children and girls and elderly and so on, it was about around close to 2.4 million people, more or less. I don't know precisely the number. But you talk about over 2 million people. How many of them entered Canaan? Only two. Bad statistics. How many of us go to church and we say we believe in God? And how many will enter? Think about the 10 virgins, 5 and 5. Why? It is not because God is not able to deliver you. It is because we don't trust in God's methods and love and power and promises. When you trust in the Lord, you don't understand what's going on today. You say it's too small, it's not related to salvation. But all things work together. It is related. Through small things, God is developing your character, getting you ready for tomorrow, for bigger things, and getting you ready for the next day, and for the next week, and for the next month, and for the next crisis, and for the final crisis, and getting you ready for service, and getting you ready for heaven. God is working on you. And you need not to understand in order to obey, but to know Him, to trust Him, and to let Him work. It was unbelief, it says in Hebrews chapter 3, that stopped them from Canaan. It was not Jericho or the walls or Satan's attacks. It is unbelief. Without faith, it's impossible to please God. What is the fourth, the last step in this process? I want you to remember the other steps so we can move to the last step. Procrastinate. Today, if you hear His voice, called out of Egypt versus love for Egypt, they loved Egypt instead of loving God. Unbelief versus faith. We already talked about it. And going up or going down. You cannot stay in the middle. You cannot be neutral. In everything that happens, every day, every step, every small incident, every insignificant moment in life, every look, when you look somebody, something, when you think, when you talk, when you act, every small moment, every second are extremely, crucially, vitally important. Because everything is not neutral, is not unimportant, but is either growing up or going down. You either get closer to Christ or farther from Christ. Whenever you do something, you cannot be neutral, cannot be just, oh, this is not important. It's either voting with God or voting with self or against God or something else. And every time you don't vote with God, you vote with Satan. Jesus says, who is not with me is against me. It's not that, hey, this is not important. It's not with God, it's not against God. Clearly, if it's not with God, it's with Satan. Therefore, every second counts. Every thought, every word. Therefore, Jesus says, I don't speak my own words. Therefore, Jesus stayed connected. Therefore, people in the Bible stayed connected. They walked with God. They lived in God's presence. Therefore, you need to continually grow closer and closer and closer. Because in your power, you cannot do it. But if you stay connected, you don't need to worry how it's going to happen. Your business is to stay connected. Jesus in you will do it. And therefore, you need to trust in Him. Therefore, every step is important. Every second is important. Good and bad angels are around you at every second, fighting for every decision, for every word, for every action, for everything. They are fighting for you. There is great controversy. There is real war that we don't see. An inspired quotation says, around each one, there are good and evil angels fighting for our decisions. And I have the quotation, I will present it in a different presentation, or I already did probably. That's the reason the prophet says to the Lord, Lord, open his eyes, talking about his servant. And then when God opened his eyes, he could see the angels' armies around them. There are angels around you that fight for everything. Therefore, everything you do, in every second, you are influenced either by the evil angels or by the good angels. You are influenced either by the Holy Spirit or by Satan. Nothing is unimportant.
small fox

this can ruin great vineyards. Why wilderness every day, small, insignificant challenges are important? Because through those daily challenges, very important right now, through those daily challenges, God is teaching and growing you. Through everyday challenges, through the wilderness, through your daily experiences, God is teaching you to let go Egypt. God is teaching you to trust in Him fully, not in self. God is teaching you to live a godly lifestyle. What is a godly lifestyle? A godly lifestyle is the fruit of the Spirit. What is the fruit of the Spirit? In the same chapter, in Galatians chapter 5, he talks about the fruit of the nature and the fruit of the Spirit. Love, joy, peace, long-suffering, kindness, goodness, faithfulness, gentleness, self-control. Listen carefully. How can you produce the fruit of the Spirit? It doesn't matter how hard you try. You can never, regardless of the effort, you'll never be able to produce the fruit of the Spirit, because it's the fruit of the Spirit. It's not your fruit. As I said before, if you are an apple tree, you can try forever to produce bananas. You'll always make apples because you are not a banana tree. So stop trying to make, apples if you are a banana tree, or bananas if you are an apple tree. In order to produce the fruit of the Spirit, you need to have the Spirit. And the Spirit in you will produce the fruit of the Spirit, because they are the fruit of the Spirit. Therefore, your war is not to try hard to change yourself or to produce the fruit of the Spirit, but rather, while you desire to have the fruit of the Spirit and you want it, your work is to be filled with God's presence, with the Spirit. Because when the Spirit lives in you, you will naturally produce the fruit of the Spirit. You are not light. You cannot light. But when Jesus is in you, He is the light of the world, and He in you will light. And so, therefore, it is essential, in order to be prepared for heaven, in order to live a heavenly lifestyle, to be ready, you need to be filled with God's presence now. The person who trusts in God daily and stays continually connected, surrendering continually and fixing his eyes continually on God. The person who seeks God's plan to fulfill God's purpose daily. The person that invites the Spirit daily in his presence, in his life. Please baptize me again today, Lord, with your Spirit. The person who does that would produce the fruit of the Spirit, would serve and have results. Because he who abides in me, Jesus says, and I in him, will produce much fruit, has results. That person is a Christian. That person becomes the most powerful force of attraction for a world that is lost. Whatever we say cannot save anybody. But when we are filled with God's presence, with the Spirit, the life we live, it's a powerful force of attraction for people that are around us. It's a saving force. Not that we save them, but that the Spirit in us can save the people that we interact with. That's when you have influence over your friends or families or church or co-workers or whoever you get in touch with. That's the reason we are called to be one with God's purpose. Our time is up. I want to finish with a story. It is extremely sweet, precious story. To be one with God's purpose means to always follow God, even when you don't understand. I'm going to close with a story. Not that we are an example for anybody to follow, but that God can work in anybody's life. My wife and I, we used to have a business. I'm not going to go to the details. Probably I told them before. That was quite profitable. When God called us to serve, to ministry, and we gave up the business and the big salary to be a pastor. But we still had our house paid off. We still had a nice car. We still had friends. We still had connections. But then I wanted to be trained to go to a school that I would be prepared as a pastor, because people would ask me questions and I didn't know how to answer. And I could not just, like politicians, they never answer what you ask them. They just go around and around and around to the point that you think that they answer, but they never gave you an answer. People would ask me questions and I had no clue what to answer. And I would have to say, I'm sorry, but I don't know the answer. So I wanted to be trained to know how to help my church members. And so I prayed for a school. And after I prayed, we sent applications in Europe to so many schools. And as we sent applications, we got no answer. And my plan was that I

I go to school to get good training to be a good pastor. And I prayed, and God didn't seem to answer. To every honest prayer, an answer will come, but it doesn't come the way you want in the time we want. And that doesn't mean that God doesn't answer when you don't see the answer the way you ask. It means that God gives you a different answer that is better than yours. And so many times when you pray, God doesn't seem to answer, and then you forget, you move on, and when you don't even think about it, God answers in a better way, in a different way. And so we prayed, and nothing happened, and we gave up, and we forgot, and we moved on. Later, long story short, I'm not going to go through the details, maybe in a different time, I got a phone call. A friend from the U.S., he says, "Hey, I'm Lauren." I said, "I don't know anybody, Lauren." He says, "Yes, we sang together in the choir 12 years ago. Don't you remember?" "Oh, I do remember. How are you doing, Lauren?" "Well, I live in the U.S. I said, "What are you doing there?" "Well, I have a job. I have a business, and God bless me, and I have a good income, and I have a big business, and many people hired, over, I don't remember the number, 250 people hired, and God is really blessing me, and he told me a huge income every month." And he says, "God inspired me to talk to you and invite you here to come to the seminary to go and get training." I said, "How did you know that I wanted to go to school?" He said, "I didn't know. Do you want to go to school?" "Yes, yes, yes, I want to go to school, but not U.S. The way I was raised, the way I was trained, U.S. was evil, you know, in a communist country. That's what they teach you. U.S. is evil, you know. They shoot each other on the streets. They take drugs and then, you know." So I said, "I don't want to come there because my kids will get shot and, you know." And he says, "No, that's in movies. It may happen once in a while, but no, it's safe. Don't worry." And he said to me, "Pray about it. If God wants you to come, then come. And if God doesn't, then don't." So my wife and I prayed about it. It happened that the day before somebody came to buy our car, and we said, "It's not for sale." And now we thought about it. Maybe God sent him. So we prayed again. The person came back to buy our car. And we considered, maybe that's God's will. That morning, the devotional was from Jeremiah 29:11. The daily devotional. We didn't choose it. We just read the next day. If it was, let's say, May 5th, we read the devotional from May 5th, you know, or whatever day that was. And Jeremiah 29:11 says, "I know the plans I have for you." We prayed. We said, if it's God's will, God will take care of it. Well, one with God's purpose. We basically didn't want to go. My wife and I talked about it, and we said, to go means that we give up our house, give up our friends, and go in a country where you don't know the language. I mean, I knew 5 words. Yes, no, thank you, bye. That's it. We don't know the language. We start a new life without anything, without work permit, without insurance, without salary. Why would I do that, start life all over again, when I have all I need, all I want here? I have a nice big house paid off. I have expensive furniture, nice expensive car, a lot of friends, a lot of connections. I have a comfortable life. Why would I start all over again in a country that I don't even know, where people shoot each other on the streets and take drugs? No, no, no, thank you. And so we prayed. But then we said, you know, we don't want to be like Jonas. We want to follow God's purpose for our life. And so my wife and I devised a human plan. We said, you know, we don't want to oppose God like Jonas, but we should do whatever we can to make sure that we don't go there. And if God wants us to go, he'll work it out. And so we went to the embassy. Very interesting. We got a letter from the school, from Southern Adventist University. And in the letter, they said, "You have been approved for school." And then at the bottom of the letter, there was a Bible promise. Jeremiah 29:11. The same promise that was in the morning devotional. How in the world they didn't choose other promises? The Bible is full of promises. When God talks, you know. And so we left. We went to the American embassy. At the embassy, there was a long line. We got there at 3 a.m. We got there at 3 a.m. in the morning. And the line was already close to 1,000 people ahead of us. And by 9 a.m., when they opened the gate,
The line would go around the block, and around the block three times. I don't know, 2,000-3,000 people in line waiting. The entrance fee, not for to pay the visa, but just

enter the gate was $120 per person, but the salary was about $60 a month. So basically, it was 2 months' salary to enter the gate to discourage people from even trying. 2 months' salary. How do you live if you pay 2 months' salary and they give you a negative? And then we were about almost 1,000 people, over 950, 960, 70, I don't remember, were ahead of us. When they gave me the number, you pull a number and you know your order number. When they gave me the number, we were close to number 1,000. When I got inside, my wife told me, make sure that we don't go. I don't want to start life all over again. I said, okay. Let's pray that we don't go. And she says, well, I really would like to pray that we don't go, but we need to follow God's purpose. I said, yeah, but I can behave in a way that they will certainly reject me. She says, okay, do that. When I got inside, I was watching. I said, no problem, for sure you don't go. There were 5 windows, and people would go, be in order, wait on a chair, and when their number was posted, they would go to the next that window that was available. And I was watching. Where do you want to go? America, Hawaii, to visit my kids. Negative, next, negative, next, negative, next. All of them got negative. Within 1 day, about 5-6 people got positive. All the others, 2,000, 3,000, 4,000, whatever. I don't know the number. I don't want to exaggerate. All the others got negative. Very rarely somebody would get a visa. It would be a miracle to get a visa. And people would be like, please let me go, please. Next one. Sometimes you have to call security. Take them away. Please let me go. And I said, it's easy. It's easy. We don't have to go. So I got to the window. She says, where do you want to go? I said, to be mean so she doesn't give me visa. I said, duh. Is this French embassy? It's American embassy. Obviously to America. Why do you ask? Don't you get it? She looks to me. She says, nobody talks that way. Don't you know to be polite? I said, yes, but I don't want to. The lady looks to me and she says, what's wrong with you? I said, nothing. And she says, what do you want? I said, duh. Why do you think people come here in line? For a visa. So you want a visa? I said, no. And she says, I'm confused. You came here, but you don't want a visa. I said, yep. She says, very simple. I put a negative. I said, praise the Lord. And she says, tell me, why would you want to go to America? I said, well, to go to school, to be a good pastor. And she says, why don't you go to Romania to school? I said, because our school is not accredited. We have just the first level. We don't have master. We don't. And I said, I really want to be trained. And she says, how do I know that you come back? I said, you don't. Are you coming back? I don't know. Can you promise? No. What if God says stay? Then I have to obey God, so I cannot promise that I come back. Then I cannot give you visa. I said, wonderful. That's what I want. Please put the negative and let me go. My wife is waiting. She said, but why would you be so foolish to pay $120 to enter when you don't want a visa? You could have stayed home. Why do you drive 6 hours, stay in line the whole night, pay $120 to get negative, just stay home? I said, well, I don't want to be like Jonas. She says, what do you mean? Well, Jonas didn't want to fulfill God's purpose for his life. And so he went different direction, and God threw him in the ocean, and God still. So I don't want to be like Jonas to rebel, so I just came here. But I'm really hoping that you say no. Please say no. She said, why would you want to go to school? I said, are you deaf? I told you I want to be a good pastor. And she says, you go there because you want money. As a lady, I had so much money, I could put in your tab that you can take a bath in money. And I gave them up to be a pastor. I don't go to your country to wash dishes in a restaurant for $7 an hour. If I want money, I go back to business. I gave her money because I want to be a pastor. She says, can you prove it? I said, yes. In Romania, we had a book that was called Cartea de Muncă. That means the book of work. And by law, every place you worked, they would notify there. They would write there, from this date to that date, so many years, and this is the salary. And from this date, and it was all your work history since you first worked, all your breaks, all your firings, all your salaries. And she says, give me the workbook because you are required in order to get a visa. So I gave her the workbook. And she looks to my salary before I was a pastor. You made so much money and you gave them out to be a pastor. You must be foolish or really committed. I said, well, probably both. She says, so you gave up this money to be a good pastor, and you want to go to school to be a good pastor? Yeah. I'm going to give you a visa. I said, oh, come on, please, no. She says, well, this is what I do. To make sure that you come back, I give you a visa alone without your family. I keep your kids and your wife here, so you are forced to come back. I said, no, lady. So many families, they separated, and then after 5 years, they divorce. No, lady, what God put together, nobody should separate. So, no, I'm not going to go. Either the whole family or nobody. Bye. And I left.
She says, come on, come back. I said, why? You said you don't give me visa for the whole family. So I'm not going.

this is an excellent excuse for me. God, they didn't give me visa. So leave me alone. He says, okay, I'm going to give you visa for the whole family. I said, no. And she put a visa for the whole family on each passport. I got back outside. I said to my wife, honey, I did my best. I still got the visa. She says, how in the world? Because everybody gets a negative. I said, I don't know. It must be God's plan. Well, we spent the whole money to pay the plane tickets and the visas, because it was not only the entrance, 120, but then visa was, I don't remember how much, plus the plane tickets. That was all the money from the selling of the car. We got to the U.S. My friend promised me that he will sponsor us. He said, God bless me, my business is rich, I'm going to pay school, an apartment for you. A week later, after he got here, he had a heart attack. He was dead for 7 minutes. They brought him back to life with electric shocks. The brain was without oxygen for 7-8 minutes. He lost his memory. He didn't remember his name, didn't remember who I am, didn't remember his wife. He was unable to walk or to eat. He had to learn to sign his name all over again, to learn to write like a first grader all over again. He lost his business. He lost his boat. He lost his truck. He lost his house. He lost everything. He was unable to sponsor me. It seems to me that when God starts working on you, things don't get better. Things get worse, like Joseph, like Moses. That's not the time to despair. That's the time to know that all things work together. You are in the wilderness. God is working on you. God cannot use you before you learn dependence and trust and so on and so forth. And the wilderness has precious, vital lessons. I said, Lord, when my friend stopped sponsoring us, and I got a letter from the school. I didn't pay tuition. They will expel me. And I got a letter from the housing. And they said, you didn't pay rent. We are going to evict you from the apartment. And I got a letter from electricity. We are going to cut your power. And I got a letter from the cell phone company. And I got a letter from the water company. And I got so many letters that I was desperate. And we went several days, over 5 days, without any food. And we had two small children. I said, Lord, did I ever ask for America? Why would you do that? Why would you give me a country that I didn't ask for to make me suffer? To forget me here alone? And as much as I was complaining and murmuring, help didn't come. And we got, the more we talked about our problems, the more depressed and the more discouraged we were, to the point that we could not even function, and I got sick of stress, and I got allergies all over me. And the doctor said, cannot help you. It's not allergy to grass or to flowers, or it's allergy to stress. And so, in that moment, I was not sleeping. I was crying and complaining, and I left home, going to school, crying and praying, Lord, why don't you answer? You got us here. You got to take care of us. And I stopped before the theology department in the School of Religion, in the park, in front of the building. And I put my head on a tree and started to pray and say, Lord, I give up. I tried everything. I cannot find a job. I cannot pay these bills. I don't know English. I don't know why you called us here. I know that I didn't want to come. I know that you brought us here. I surrender. And it came in my mind to say, I'm going to trust in you. Whatever you want to do with us, we accept it. In that moment, somebody started to beat me on the back. Young man, why are you crying and praying? As proud as I was, I got straight, cleaned my eyes, and I said, oh, it's allergy. I am a man. I never cry. It was Dr. Blanco, the dean of the religion department. He said, young man, you were crying and praying and putting your heart in prayer, just in a different language. What is the problem? I said, well, none of your business. In the few words that I learned in a month or so that was in between. And he said, well, if God got you here, he will take care of your problems. And he left. That Sabbath, we went to church. Dr. Ed Wright, who was the pastor of Collegedale Church, started a sermon with Jeremiah 29:11. I know the plans I have for you. My wife and I got really careful. We said, oh, this is the Bible verse that came two times when he left. And then he said, God called Moses to serve, but Moses trusted self, and he could never fulfill God's plan. And God had to break him in order to make him, to use him, to save him, and to save others. So God sent him in the wilderness. And when he thought he's not good and he has nothing, then God called him. And then the pastor talked about it,

When God called Moses, Moses said, but Lord, I don't know the language and I have nothing. I have nothing. I mean, when I was in Egypt, I was general of the army. I had power. I had money. I had an army. You didn't call me then. Now I have nothing except this stick. And God said, if I call you, don't worry, I will provide. But I don't know the language. Who made the tongue? My wife and I looked to each other and we started to cry and we said, this sermon is for us. We don't know the language and at this point we have nothing. And God said, the pastor said in that moment, and God said, if I call you, you need to follow my plan and to trust in me. So my wife and I started to cry and we said, we are going to trust in the Lord. We don't know how, but we know that he will work. He called us. That week, Thursday night, somebody knocked on our door. We didn't have even furniture. Our apartment was literally empty. We were sleeping on a blanket on the floor. When I opened the door, it was Pastor Wright from Collegedale Church. So I said, come in, sit down. And I meant it down because I didn't have chairs. He sat down on the floor. I sat down. I said, how can I help you? He said, well, Dr. Blanco approached me and said that he did some digging. He found you crying and praying. And he did some digging. And he learned that the sponsor who signed to pay your tuition had a heart attack and he lost everything. And probably that's the reason you are so stressed. We talked, the church and the school. The Dr. Blanco is going to cover your tuition for 1 year. And we are going to cover your apartment for 1 year on one condition, that you get straight A's. When you get a B, we stop paying. And that you finish school in 1 year. If not, second year, you are on your own. We don't pay. My wife started to work 3 jobs. I started to work 2 jobs. I also took 3 years in one. And finished, graduated magna cum laude in 1 year. Learning on my knees, literally, by the bed on my knees. Reading a word in English, going to the dictionary, going back, reading another word, going to take me three hours to read the page, and praying, Lord, give me wisdom to understand this strange language. In 1 year, I was dreaming by God's grace in English, praying in English, finished, graduated, bachelor, in 1 year and 1 summer with magna cum laude. When I got the grades, straight A's, I looked at the grades and I kneeled down by the bed. I said, Lord, these are your grades because I never knew English. It was an answer to prayer. And finished school. The pastor asked me, do you want something more? I said, no, I never asked for anything. And he said, you do have other bills to pay. I said, yes, if they give me the right to work in school, we will work. And we will cover all the other bills, insurance, books, electricity, food. And we did that and finished in 1 year. And the story is longer, a lot longer. But the point is, God has a purpose. And when he starts working, you may not see it. It may

power, with your resources, you will work for us. As long as we remain in you, please help us to be one with you continually. We pray in Jesus' name. Amen.

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God's love is revealed. The world, though fallen, is not all sorrow and misery. In nature itself are messages of hope and comfort. There are flowers upon the thistles, and the thorns are covered with roses. God is love is written upon every opening bud, upon every spire of springing grass.

lofty trees of the forest with their rich foliage of living green. All testify to the tender, fatherly care of our God and to his desire to make his children happy. David says, "The heavens declare the glory of God, and the firmament showeth his handiwork." And Job adds, "But ask the animals, and they will teach you, or the birds of the sky, and they will tell you, or speak to the earth, and it will teach you, or let the fish in the sea inform you. Which of all these does not know that the hand of the Lord has done this? In his hand is the life of every creature and the breath of all mankind." As a 29-year-old man, Folliot Sanford Pierpoint understood this as he found himself walking in the countryside of England during the spring. He gazed at the greenery of the vast fields, the blue firmament above him, and the lively Avon River cutting through the colorful country scenery. Astounded with God's creative genius, he penned the following poem of thanksgiving. "For the beauty of the earth, for the glory of the skies, for the love which from our birth over and around us lies. Christ our God, to thee we raise this our hymn of grateful praise."

And so the master artist has placed his own signature upon all things on earth, and sea and sky. And he's written a message which says, I love you. I'll take care of you. I will provide for you. Behold the birds of the air, for they sow not, neither do they reap, nor gather into bars. Yet I feed them, and are you not much better than they? If I don't forget even one sparrow, fear not. You are of more value than many sparrows. I know you by name, and soon I will bring you home to a new heaven and new earth, where there will be no more thorns, or thistles, or pain, or sin. But one pulse of harmony and gladness will beat through the vast creation, and from the minutest atom to the greatest world, all things animate and inanimate, in their unshadowed beauty and perfect joy, will declare that I love you.

Welcome to Children's Health Part 4. And in this presentation, we're going to specifically be looking at what happens when children aren't well. Why are they sick and what can be done if they do get sick? I have said this many times to many ladies from all over the world when their babies get a cold or have a sore throat or a little bit of a fever. I say to them, what your baby's going through, babies all over the world have gone through, and they will recover if you do absolutely nothing. Because the body's been designed to heal itself, and it'll heal itself if you give it the right conditions. So what are the conditions to give a little one that may have a cold? Well, I found with my little ones, they want to be close to you. Sometimes you might have to carry them in a sling a little bit more. They

usually sleep a little bit more, and that is very good. Make sure they're getting fresh air through the open window. What about if they have a fever? Remember this, that fever is your friend. It is God who designed the fever, and he designed the fever for a purpose. When a person has a fever, their temperature rises, and when the temperature rises, healing increases. In fact, getting up to 40 degrees, so that would be about 98 Fahrenheit, I think, is about 40, 41, 42 Celsius. When the body temperatures gets up to about that level, healing is accelerated, blood circulation is accelerated, more white blood cells are made, everything that our body needs to be able to heal us. So never fear a fever. The only time a child may convulse is if their brain or their head gets too hot. And it is almost impossible for a child to convulse if they're well hydrated. I found that when my babies were sick, they wanted to breastfeed more, so they were always very well hydrated when they had a cold or a fever or they were sick, because it is such a comfort to them to breastfeed. And of course, when they're breastfeeding, they're getting milk, they're getting all of that liquid. So what can you do if a child has a fever? I used to let my children's fever run. If they were getting very, very hot, I never took their temperature. I would just feel their neck. I'd feel their neck. And when you feel the neck against your body temperature, you can tell if it's getting very, very hot. And usually if the child is getting very, very hot, they may go limp or they may show signs of great discomfort and irritation. Well, there's a few things you can do. One is you can just lay the little one in a tepid bath. That's not a hot bath and it's not a cold bath. It's just a tepid bath. And that just brings the temperature down a little bit so that it's a little bit more comfortable for them. You can also lay them down and have their body naked, or maybe just with underwear on, or just a diaper or a nappy on, and just cover them with a thin cloth, and then take one arm out and sponge it with a cloth that is not ice cold. It certainly isn't hot, but it's just lukewarm, and just sponge their body so that the water is sitting on the arm. And what you'll find is just the water sitting on their arm, it will pull the heat out of the body. And you might do one arm and just sponge it and then dry it, and you'll find that that arm is now a little cooler. And then do the other arm, and then do one leg, and then the other leg, and then the torso. And it might take you 10, 15 minutes to go over the whole body, but often by the end of that, the temperature has come down a little bit. I found with my little babies, they don't want to be out of my arms when they're sick. So it's a little hard to lay them in a warm bath, because they, much as most babies love baths, they don't want to do that when they're sick. You can wrap them in a wet sheet. So you get a sheet that will surround them, and then you wring it out. And then baby as naked as possible, you wrap them in the sheet. They will not like it because the sheet will be cold. Even if you start it warm, the air getting on it will cool it. And then you quickly wrap them in a little woolen blanket. And as soon as the woolen blanket is covering the wet sheet, they will not have discomfort anymore. And what that wet sheet does is it pulls the heat out of the body. And when you pull the heat out of the body, it cools the body just a little bit. In fact, often the little one will fall asleep because it is comfortable being in that bundled up like that, the wet sheet and then the woolen blanket. It must be wool, because only wool will insulate, only wool will prevent it chilling. So the woolly blanket is important. Remember three things with a fever. Number one, fever is your friend. It is there for a purpose. That high heat can kill off any unwanted pathogenic bacteria, yeast, fungus that might be in the body. So fever is your friend. Number two, when all the rubbish is burnt up, the fire will go out. So it's there for a purpose, and that's to burn up unwanted bacteria, yeast, fungus, rubbish. Number three, water puts the fire out. So make sure the little one is well hydrated.
Sometimes little ones, if they don't want to drink water, they'll suck on little bits of ice. Just any way to get that water.

rinsing them. If a child is vomiting and unable to keep water down, the other way to get water in them is, yes, lay them in a warm bath. The skin will take up the water, especially if they're a little dehydrated, but also an enema. An enema can be a simple thing where you just insert the nozzle into their anus and let about a cup of water in and then quickly extract that. And they'll usually hold the water for a little while. If they're really dehydrated, the body will take all that water and nothing will come out. So quickest way to hydrate a body. So make sure that the little one is well hydrated, and then that little one will cope with this high heat. Often if a fever happens, the little one will recover much quicker from their cold, their flu, their illness that the fever has been part of. Remember, God created and it's part of the healing process. In fact, most health retreats, part of the daily routine is going into a steam sauna, and in the steam sauna, the heat of the body is raised, and then they have a quick cold shower, or if you're at Misty Mountain Health Retreat in Australia, you'll dive into the cool creek and then come back into the sauna and heat up again. Usually it's three hots and then three dunks into the cold water. Another way that you can get the temperature down a little bit in a fever is to give the child a hot foot bath. Often when a person has a fever, if you feel their feet are quite cool. So when you put the feet into hot water, and again, the mother always tests it with her hand and she puts the child's feet in and then little by little lowers it in. If the child's feet are very cold, you never put their feet into hot water. You would put it into warm water. And then as the feet warm up a little bit, you can add a little bit more hot water. Usually the hot foot bath can go for maybe 20 minutes. And what it does, it'll pull the heat down to the feet and pull some of the heat out that way. So there are a few things that you can do for a little one if they have a fever. So let's get back to a cold. Let's say they have a sore throat. What can you do for the sore throat? For the sore throat, you can make them some hot lemon and honey. You can make them some peppermint tea, ginger tea. Sipping on that can certainly ease a sore throat. You can also finely slice up an onion, wrap it in a cloth, and then wrap it around the throat. When you've wrapped it around the throat, then you can put a little bit of plastic on, or maybe even just a woolen scarf and tie it onto that area. That can bring relief to the sore throat. What else can happen in a cold is the child can develop a cough. When my children had a cold, I would feed them very lightly, maybe just a fruit diet, maybe just watermelon for the day, but keep the diet very, very light while they have a cold. What if they're really, really hungry? Well, if they're really hungry, you could give them maybe some cooked vegetables. You could give them some baked sweet potato. But try and keep away from the heavier foods like the grains. Also, when the child had a cold, not only a light diet, but usually you'll find that they'll want to sleep in the middle of the day. Sleep is very good. I say when a person's sleeping, it's like they're placing their body on nature's operating table and allowing nature to do some operations in there. Ellen White says in the book, Ministry of Healing, on page 127, she says, disease is an effort of nature to free the system from conditions that arise because of a violation of the laws of health. Now, the violation of the laws of health don't necessarily mean that something was done wrong yesterday or the day before, but it certainly, as one writer stated, it's a house clean. And we may have had some environmental poisons taken into our body in a way that we didn't even realize they were coming in. Even just walking down the street of a city, you're breathing in some exhaust fumes. You might even breathe in someone's cigarette smoke. You might eat some food that you don't realize has glyphosate on it or poisons on it. So sometimes we can be exposed to environmental poisons. It's waste coming into our body, and it gets to the point where the body has to do a bit of house clean. Has to do a bit of a house clean, and
That's what a cold is. So when the person's blowing their nose a lot and they're coughing things up, you know, that's the waste coming out of the body. When they've got

a fever and they're sweating a lot, in that perspiration, it's waste. So when Ellen White says disease is an effort of nature, it's to free this system from conditions that arise because of a violation of the laws of health. We had one man working for us, and when anyone got sick, he'd say, "What law of health have you been breaking?" I said to him, don't do that. Don't do that anymore. It could possibly be that they've just been on a plane trip. They've just, you know, inadvertently taking some environmental poisons into their body that they did not necessarily mean to. It's a really judgmental attitude, and we need to be cautious not to go there. Just be thankful for this body's natural house clean. And if you go with the body's natural house clean and give it the right conditions, the house clean need only take a couple of days. I know when my daughter's household all got COVID, you see, her son is a paramedic and he got it. She said they're all quite sick, so she lit up the steam sauna, and she's so thankful that she bought this steam sauna and she had it delivered to her home, and all they had to do was the cement block and then it was put on there, and she said they have used it so many times. Now she's got seven children, so there was quite a few to go through the sauna, and seven certainly fit into the little sauna. She said she lit it up twice a day. So twice a day they created a fever. They created the fever and then they dunked into the cool tub outside, then back into the little steam sauna. She said in 3 days they were over it. She said, and when they came out of the steam sauna, their symptoms were greatly relieved. You know, their head wasn't as stuffy, the chest was a little bit freer. Now, not all of us can have a steam sauna in our backyard, that is true. But what you can do, you can have a hot bath and you can finish that with a cold shower. You can have a hot shower and finish that with cold. The cold is quick, the cold isn't meant to chill you, and it won't chill you if you just have the cold very, very quickly. But what the cold does is it equalizes the circulation and it prevents chilling. So water is a wonderful remedy. So let's say the person's now got a bad cold and they're really coughing, you know, it's gone to the chest, maybe it's considered to be bronchitis, maybe even asthma, or it may be even to have got to pneumonia. But if you deal with the cold as soon as it happens, it need never get to a serious state. Again, eating very, very lightly, drinking a lot of water. How do we clean our house? We clean our house with buckets of water, isn't that right? We wash our dishes with water, we wash our clothes with water, we wash our floor with water, and you wash your house with water. Make sure everyone's drinking lots and lots of water. And again, using water on the outside, if the person has a fever, they can have several tepid showers through the day to help the body manage that temperature. Remember, when all the rubbish is burnt up, the fire will go out. So it's understanding the principles involved in the treatment of the sick that's important. I was reading some literature recently on a very bad flu that happened in Ellen White's day, and she got quite sick too, and she said we would just use the simple water treatments. So in a congested chest, you can do hot and cold fermentations on the chest. That brings a lot of relief. You can also put the feet in hot water. That can bring relief to a congested chest, also a congested head. It usually goes for about 20 minutes, and then you finish with pouring cold water over the feet. Remember, the cold water equalizes the circulation and prevents chilling. Maybe the person's got a very stuffy head, even sinusy type pain. Well, they can put boiling water into a bowl with a little bit of eucalyptus oil and put a towel over their head, and they can breathe in that steam that has that eucalyptus oil, and that can help to free up the congestion in the sinus area. Always finish by having a bowl of cold water, either putting the face in the cold water or putting cloths in it, wringing them out and just putting that over the face. Remember what ending with cold does? It equalizes the circulation and can prevent chilling. So that alternating hot and cold is powerful, and it can be used in several ways.

You can also make a cough mixture. And this is a very old remedy. And when I was first reading about this remedy, it used sugar. Now, I've never given my children sugar, so I decided to make it with honey. And I think it's even nicer. In a jar, you put about half an inch of chopped onion, then you put an overflowing teaspoon of honey, and then another layer of chopped onion, then another big teaspoon of honey, and you layer your jar up until you've no more onion left or the jar is full, and you finish with maybe a couple of teaspoons of honey on top. Put the lid on and let that sit. Usually within about an hour, you've got a little syrup forming. But ideally, you leave it for 24 hours. When you leave it for 24 hours, it allows the syrup to fully form. After 24 hours, you strain the onion out, and then you're left with onion cough syrup. And that can be given to a little one. It can be given to any age. Maybe if it's just a little baby, it'll just be a drop. Maybe it's a two-year-old, it might be half a teaspoon. Maybe if it's a four, five, six above that, maybe it's a teaspoon three times a day. And that onion syrup can help to cut the mucus and bring a little relief to the chest. If a child is coughing, you can chop up an onion. So you chop up the onion into small pieces and you have two plastic bags. And you put the onion in the plastic bag. Now, if you do not want to have plastic bag touching your feet, you can line the plastic bag with a thin cloth. And then you put the onion on that. You put your foot on to the chopped onion, pull the cloth over your foot, then the plastic bag, and twist it around the ankle, then put a sock on. And that, those onion on the bottom of the feet, the person can sleep with that all night. I know my grandchildren visited once for their holidays. They visit every holidays, my three little grandsons. They love coming to Misty Mountain. While I was working, they would just play in the creek all day. And they came with quite a bad cold one visit. And I put them to bed at night. I quickly made some onion syrup. Oh, how they line up for the onion syrup. They love it. And I put them to bed. But the little fella, little Mark, for the first half hour, he just coughed and coughed and coughed. So what I did was I made up two onions in plastic bags, chopped up. So I went in and I said, Marky, we'll put some onion on your feet. And I wrapped his feet in and I twisted the bag. Then I put a sock on and then put him back to bed. It was so funny. He put his arms around me and said, "Thank you, Grandma." He didn't cough again. He did not cough again for the whole night. It's quite incredible. Just that chopped onion on the bottom of the feet. In the morning, you discard the bag and you discard the onion because onion is a drawer, so it can draw waste out of an area. But the biggest pores in the whole of your body are on the soles of your feet. So when you're putting the feet on the chopped onion, those pores take up that onion juice, so to speak. And I think everyone knows if you chop up an onion, it makes your eyes water and your nose run, so it's coming in through the blood. The blood is the carrier of these nutrients and the blood will take it wherever it needs to go. What about a small baby? For a small baby, you can finely slice garlic, but that garlic must not touch the bottom of the baby's feet. So you put a little cloth in between the fine slices of garlic and the baby's feet, and then you wrap that on and put the sock on, and that can stay on all day or all night. So let's look at what we've already done. They've got a bad cold, so you've put them on a very light diet. They're drinking lots of water. They're having sleep.

might use quite a large clove of garlic. The next ingredient is ginger, maybe about an eighth of a teaspoon for an adult, maybe a quarter of a teaspoon of finely grated ginger. The next two ingredients are one drop of eucalyptus oil. One lady said to me, but Barbara, it says on the bottle, you must not consume this. And I said, well, you must not consume a teaspoon and you must not consume half a cup, but one drop. In fact, one drop of eucalyptus oil has been used for centuries. Only one drop. An old lady, now when I was 25, she was 80, and I'm in my late 60s now, she's passed now, but she told me when she was a little girl, and if a couple of the children in her family got a cold, they'd all have to line up. The mother would put a few crystals of sugar on a teaspoon and one drop of eucalyptus oil, and they all had a dose. And she said it was quite amazing how it would often stop them getting the cold. So it's only one drop, only one drop. So let's look at our ingredients. We've got ginger, we've got garlic, we've got one drop of eucalyptus oil. If you don't have eucalyptus oil, you can use tea tree oil. And cayenne pepper. How much cayenne pepper? Well, for a little two-year-old, it might be a very slight sprinkle. For me, I think I can handle maybe half a teaspoon. Some people can even handle a little bit more. It's as much as you can. The last two ingredients are the juice of a lemon and a teaspoon of honey, and then you add about a third of a cup of hot water. This can act like your antibiotic. It's not only antibiotic.

Garlic is antibiotic, but it's also anti-yeast, antifungal, antiviral. So it's very powerful. It'll do all of that. Remember Psalm 104, verse 14, where God said that he gave herbs for the service of man. They're there to serve you. These are all heating herbs, and they all help very much in a cold, because when someone's got a cold, they'll often feel cold, or sometimes they'll feel hot. So all of these herbs help not only to ease the symptoms, but also they are contributing to the healing. A cold is a house clean. Did you know that in the 1940s in Salisbury, in England, the Common Cold Research Unit was set up to find the cause and the cure of the common cold? Well, they did all sorts of things, and they did not find the cause, and they did not find the cure. They would even get someone to have a hot bath and then stand out in the cool air with a draft on them, and they didn't get a cold. They did the same thing, but first of all, they took the mucus from someone's throat that had a cold and put it into that person's throat, put them in a hot bath, put them out in the cool air, they didn't get a cold. Have you noticed that when someone gets a cold, some will get a cold and some others will not get a cold? So the people that get the cold, basically their body's ready for a house clean. It's just a house clean. That's why they will never find the cause or the cure of the common cold. And when a mother says to me, "Oh, I'm so upset, I'm doing everything right, and now my little one has a cold," I said to her, "Don't be alarmed. This is the way they build up their immune system." Florence Nightingale said, "Disease is a process of repair." It's a process where the body's repairing and building up. So don't be alarmed. Your body's immune system will be even stronger after it, as long as you've given it the right conditions. And what I'm taking you through now are those conditions. So if you do the flu balm 3 times a day, or the garlic on the feet, or the onion on the feet, and you're able to have the hot and colds, eat lightly. Usually within 24 hours, sometimes it's gone. Sometimes it might take 2 days. But if you continue to work, if you continue to eat heavy food, if you have late nights, it's quite possible that you might be still coughing 2 weeks later. So listen to the body. Part of being your own doctor is listening to what your body's telling you. One lady said, "How long will I do the flu bomb for?" I said, "Your body will tell you." When the symptoms ease, one lady decided to just have a nice big bowl of hot soup 3 times a day, and she crushed the garlic and she crushed the ginger into that. And between meals, she'd have the lemon and honey. So, you know, and she put the cayenne pepper on the soup. So however you choose to do it. But these are all very simple remedies that have quite a powerful effect, not only to bring relief, but also aid the body in its process of healing. What about if a child has diarrhea or vomiting? Well, vomiting is the express train of waste out of the body. In fact, it's quite an incredible thing for the body to vomit, because it goes against everything that body usually does to go the other way. It gets the waste out very quickly. In fact, one writer said, if you didn't vomit, you'd probably die. That's quite an extreme thing for the body to do. And if someone's not feeling well and they vomit, how do they feel after they've vomited? Oh, much better, much better. So if someone has vomiting, just get them to sip on water. What if they drink water and that comes up? Get them to put the water in their mouth and just hold it in their mouth and maybe then just release it out. But if someone has a mouthful of water every few minutes, they're getting a little bit of water in that way. So what can one do also for vomiting is charcoal. Charcoal is being used in hospitals today for cases of poisoning. Charcoal is used in medicine for filtering the blood for dialysis. NASA uses it to filter air and water in outer space. Charcoal has the ability to adsorb and neutralize poisons. So if someone has vomiting or diarrhea and they take the charcoal, it is able to adsorb and neutralize the poisons that may be in their body. Even if someone has charcoal water, teaspoon of charcoal in half a glass of water, and they drink it, and 5 minutes later it all comes back up, just the fact that it was down into the stomach for 5 minutes.

minutes, it will still have an effect. For diarrhea, a person can take Slippery Elm coats, soothes and heals the lining of the gut. Sometimes you can mix the charcoal and the Slippery Elm together and that will have a double whammy effect, so to speak. The charcoal will absorb and neutralize any poisons down there, and it will also coat, soothe and help to heal the lining of the gut. What about if a child has eczema? If a child has eczema, it means they've got an allergy to something. So they might have eczema. In fact, I've spoken to several mothers whose child developed eczema after the vaccinations. Be very cautious of the vaccinations because childhood vaccines contain aluminium, they contain formaldehyde, and some vaccines still contain mercury. It's in the form of thimerosal, and that is mercury. So that they really should never enter the body because they are toxic poisons. There is no guarantee that the vaccines will prevent the disease, and there is definitely no guarantee that the child will not be harmed by the neurotoxins in the vaccines. And so what do I suggest? Well, I'm not going to tell anyone what to do. You've got to investigate and find out for yourself. But I made a decision that I did not want those going into my baby's bodies. And if the human body is designed to heal itself, it just needs that you work with those healing processes, and vaccines are not doing that. You see, poisons don't heal a poisoned body at all. That defies reason. And so the child can have reacted to the neurotoxins possibly in the vaccine. Another allergy that the child may have developed would be to mold. I have met a mother whose little one developed eczema after moving into a new house, and she did not realize that there was a leaking tap in the corner behind the wall in the child's bedroom. And it wasn't until the mother pulled the bed out one day and saw the mold there that she realized that her baby was being contaminated with the mold. I've also spoken to mothers whose babies developed eczema after moving into a new house. And when they investigated, it wasn't mold, it was chemicals. The whole house had been sprayed to prevent white ants, to prevent cockroaches, spiders in the home. What I say is, I would rather see a spider and a cockroach than this invisible killer, that these chemicals that can harm the baby. Yes, I'd prefer not to have cockroaches and spiders in my home, but there are ways to deal with those without poisoning the home. The baby may also, with eczema, have developed an allergy to food. There are 5 common food allergens. One is peanuts. They're commonly tainted with or contaminated with mold. Refined sugar just feeds the whole process. Dairy. I have spoken to some mothers that have told me even their pediatrician told them to stop the dairy and that would help the baby's eczema, and they said it was true. So dairy, and also wheat. The wheat was hybridized in the 50s, so it's a different wheat to the wheat that God created, and oatmeal. Some are allergic to oatmeal, some are not. So initially it is best to stop all of those foods. And one lady might say, but my baby's breastfed, my baby doesn't eat any food. Well, the baby can be reacting to what the mother is eating. And so my suggestion is that the mother stop those 5 most common allergen foods. One lady, she emailed me 1 month after she'd stopped the foods, and she said to me, Barbara, I have stopped the foods. Here's a picture of my baby. My baby still has eczema. I wrote back and said, I'm so sorry your baby still has eczema, but it can take 2 months for the effect of those foods to get out of the body. At exactly 2 months, the lady contacted me and she had a photo of her baby. No eczema. She said, I'm so happy. I did not believe that this was possible. She said, especially after a month when I hadn't eaten any of those foods for a month and the baby still has eczema. So there's a period of time where the person has to wait
and wait for the effect of eating those foods until they're out of the body. You see, you can eat a

slice of bread and it'll be out of your body in 24 hours, but the effect can remain sometimes for up to 2 months. And there's a couple of verses that I'm going to give you to help you with the waiting process. One is found in Galatians 6, verse 9, where the Bible says, "Let us not be weary in well-doing, for in due season we will reap if we faint not." And the other one is found in Hebrews chapter 10, starting at verse 35, where the Bible says, "Cast not away, therefore, thy confidence, in the which is great recompense of reward, for ye have need of patience, in that after you have done the will of God, you might receive the promise." The promise is that God has given us a body with an inbuilt ability to heal itself. If after 2 months a baby still has eczema, then the mother needs to investigate, is there mold? Was the baby vaccinated? Has the baby got any contact with chemicals? So always investigate. Job 29:16, the Bible says, "The cause I knew not, I searched out. But I have seen so many totally conquer from eczema." One lady said, "I tried it and it didn't work." She spent 1 month off dairy, still had the eczema, so she went back on the dairy. Then she spent another month stopping the wheat. But can you see, it all has to be done together. And even one drop can actually bring the allergy response up. Now, it's not forever. My niece Molly, she's in her late 20s now and is a mother herself. She had severe eczema as a little one. Her face was swollen behind her ears and in the creases of her elbows. She had severe eczema. And I can remember her mother having severe eczema. I was 8 years older than her mother when her mother was a little baby. I can remember my little sister sitting on my knee and I would pick out the built-up scale behind her ears. So can you see that this is an inherited factor here? An inherited factor certainly can play a role, but remember, genetics loads the gun, but it is lifestyle that pulls the trigger. And so my sister took Molly, when she was 3, to a naturopath, and the naturopath took her off all those foods I've just mentioned, and the naturopath said, "Give her some flax oil every day, a little bit of flax oil that comes out and nourishes the skin." My little niece Molly was totally free of eczema within a couple of months. It was quite incredible. And I visited when Molly was about 4, and I said, "Are you having a slice of bread?" She said, "I will not eat bread." She said, "Because my skin will get sore again." So this little girl, she was very strong because she had seen what this food did to her, and she had also experienced what lack of that food, how she was free from that terrible itch. The worst thing a child can do, the worst thing anyone can do when they have eczema, is to scratch. Scratching feels very good when your skin is itchy, but it can intensify and compound the whole problem. When you scratch, you bring more blood to the area, which feeds the inflammation, which means it gets more inflamed and even more itchy. So what can you do? The best thing you can do is apply ice. Whenever there's an itch, apply the ice. And you apply the ice until the area aches, and then you take it off and try another area and then another area. And it might take you 10, 15 minutes to go over the whole body and assess every single area. But what the ice does is it drives the blood away. What the ice does is it cools the area. So when you've cooled the area, you've got the inflammation down, and of course there will be no itch. The ice is the best. Sometimes you only need to ice every area, even 3 times a day. Icing the area might take 15 to 20 minutes of an evening, but it means that person will have a whole night without scratch. Any creams? Not really. Medicine has a cortisone cream, and that'll certainly take all the itch away. But then it usually comes back twice as bad within a couple of weeks. You see, drugs never cure disease. They just change the form and location of disease. When my little sister was born, I was embarrassed that anyone see her because she was just covered in eczema. My mother didn't realize
that the

Our milk that she was giving my little sister was contributing majorly to the eczema. By the time my little sister was about 3 or 4, the eczema had settled down, but now she had asthma. She had severe asthma. In fact, I can remember the ambulance coming to our house maybe 3 or 4 times a year and taking my baby sister away. You know, when she had really bad asthma, this would have been 3, 4, 5, 6. Again, my mother didn't realize that the wheat and the oats and the milk were all contributing to this. The drug certainly saved her life, and I have no problem with a drug saving a life, absolutely. But we are not talking about life-saving here. We're talking about how to manage the situation. Finally, my sister put 2 and 2 together, and I think it wasn't until she was in her 40s that she realized, yes, it was the dairy, it was the wheat, it was the oats, it was the peanuts, and she was able to totally recover from it. My son, Peter, he's my 5th child, he had severe asthma. But because we treated him naturally using simple natural treatments, doing the hot and cold compresses on the chest, feeding him very lightly when he had a cold, he has not had asthma since the age of 2.5, and yet he was born with severe physiological asthma. And I remember the naturopath, when he first saw Peter, he said, "Don't vaccinate this child, you possibly will lose this child." Now, if you see my son Peter today, he's got very big, strong muscles. He's a strong young man. He's in his mid-30s now. He has 2 little children, and they don't have asthma and they don't have eczema. He was able to change the genes by conquering his asthma, and so it has not come through to his children. My father had it. My younger sister had it. My 5th son had it. But you can change the genes. In fact, one author claimed that parents are the genetic engineers of their children. Ideally, a couple do detoxes and get their bodies in the right conditions even for a couple of years before they conceive. But rarely is that privilege granted. But no matter what stage you hear this or you come across this, there is always something that can be done, because we live in a body with an inbuilt ability to heal itself. And it will heal itself if you give it the right conditions. A lady emailed me recently and she said her son, down near his anus, on one side of the buttock, he had an abscess form. He had to go to hospital. They lanced it. They got a lot of fluid out of there. She said, "What can we do? It is still oozing." So I began to investigate. I said, "Does the child sit a lot? Does the child do any exercise? What time does the child go to sleep? What is his diet like? Does he drink a lot of water?" She got back to me and she said, "Yes, he does sit nearly all day. Yes, he's on technology nearly all day. No, he doesn't exercise. No, he doesn't drink much water. No, he's not really good on the diet." So I said to her, "It's time to get a trampoline. It's time to limit the technology time. It's time to go to bed early. It's time to drink more water. Go on a plant-based diet so there's lots of roughage in it." And she has also implemented sitz baths for this boy. Sitting in hot water for 3 minutes, then sitting in cold water for 30 seconds and doing that 3 times. So hot, cold, hot, cold, hot, cold. And she started to apply poultices to the area while he sleeps at night. See, in case of sickness, the cause should be ascertained. Sometimes there's a bit of genetics there, but lifestyle is the one that usually tips the scales. In fact, it's an area called epigenetics, the effect of lifestyle on the genes. So you can turn the genes on and off basically by your lifestyle, by what time you're going to bed, by how much water you're drinking, by the type of food that you are eating, by how much exposure you have to technology time. Always the cause must be ascertained. So in page 127 of Ministry of Healing,

says, the only hope of better things is the education of people in right principles. She says, let the physicians teach the people that restorative power lies not in drugs, but in nature, because disease is an effort of nature to free the system from conditions that arise because of a violation of the laws of health. In case of sickness, the cause should be ascertained, unhealthful conditions changed, wrong habits corrected, then nature is to be assisted in her efforts to expel impurities and re-establish right conditions back in the system. Now, that's it all in a nutshell. The body and the body alone is the effective healer. Everyone's looking for a wonder cure. There is one wonder cure and only one wonder cure, and that is the human body. And the way it can heal itself when you start to give it the right conditions. When talking on vaccinations, some people say to me, but what about polio? Look at all the people who were deformed, their bodies deformed from polio. And I say to them, you can go to the medical journals, and what I'm about to tell you, you can discover that there was no polio in England, and they started to use lead and arsenic in paint. They started to use DDT, and polio appeared. And one cluey doctor put two and two together. He saw the rise in the use of these poisons and the rise in polio. And so steps were taken to stop using DDT, to stop putting the lead and arsenic in paint. And as that diminished, polio also diminished. And it wasn't until polio was almost wiped out that the vaccines were introduced. So the vaccines were introduced right at the tail end. And there's the Australian bush nurse, Sister Kenny. Have you heard of Sister Kenny? You can Google Sister Kenny, K-E-N-N-Y. There was a movie made about her. Oh, I think it is in about the 1940s, but you can just about search anything now. And this movie is a pretty accurate account of her life. Now, she was called to a child that had polio out in the bush, so you'd say out in the woods. The doctor was busy and wasn't unable to come, and she was watching the child, and the child was cramping, the muscles were cramping up, and she wanted to bring relief, so she got some hot blankets, slightly moist. She dipped the blanket into hot water, twisted out to dry it, and then lay it so that moist, hot packs relaxed the muscle. And then she found that if she massaged the muscle, so she started to massage the muscle. Sometimes she spent a few hours on them, and by morning, the child was basically okay. But what she also found that, especially if someone had had polio for a while, she had to retrain their muscles. So she set up clinics because she had so much success, where she trained people to do the hot packs and the massage. And what she discovered, that the only children who got paralyzed limbs were the children who were put in calipers, where the body was immobilized. But she had clinics where she had piles of calipers. They'd come in and they'd been in calipers already for a year. They'd put the hot packs on. They would massage. Not overnight, of course, but little by little by little, these limbs started to restore, and the children had to do certain exercises as well as the hot packs, as well as the massage. And what she did was she got the body to start reprogramming itself so that those limbs would move again. She had some friends who were doctors, and they were so excited about her work, they got her to come before the board of doctors, but they threw it out. They said it was unscientific. But here in the US, she was acknowledged. In fact, I think it was in Minnesota. Minnesota, her work was accepted. They had an outbreak of polio. They got her in. And whenever they used her methods, not one case was paralyzed. No paralyzation at all. What's made the biggest change in childhood and infectious diseases is increase in hygiene, sanitation, and nutrition. It's the increase in hygiene, sanitation, and nutrition that has really turned the diseases around. So it's very important to ensure that
The health

house is clean. Very important to ensure that the body is clean and working well. Very important to ensure that the body is having peak nutrition. In our last presentation, we looked at the best nutrition for children. When you supply good nutrition, when you supply adequate water to the child, then you are supplying everything that the body needs to heal. It is the blood that is the healer. Have you noticed in Leviticus 17:11, the Bible says that the life of the flesh is in the blood. See, the blood carries nutrients. Where do the nutrients come from? The food that we eat. If the food that we eat has no nutrients, then the blood has no nutrients to carry to the cells so that they can heal. The blood contains the nutrients. The blood also contains water. The blood contains oxygen and our white blood cells, which are internal army. And when you get these fresh blasts of blood into the area, all blood is carried away. So the blood is the healer of the flesh. So that's where the eight laws of health come into it. This is breathing pure air, having sunshine every day, not taking any poisons into the body, going to bed early, exercising every day, eating a plant-based diet, drinking adequate water, and trusting in God. We've just about covered most of the childhood illnesses except for one, and that is burns. What can you do if a child burns themselves for an accident or something like that? There's a few things you can use. I think every home should have a pot of aloe vera. Wherever I live, that's one of the first things I plant is the aloe vera plant. So whenever there's a burn, that leaf can be split down the middle so you've got your two halves and you place that on the burn with the skin intact. If you scoop out the gel and just apply the gel can dry out. But if you, and of course when you're removing that, and it's dried out on the edges and you try to remove it, it can tear even more skin off. So ideally, you cut those prickles off the edge and then split it in half so you've got one leaf split in half looking like that and then apply it onto the area. It slides a bit, so you might need someone to hold it while you tape it on. Often within 5...

keep doing that until it won't dissolve anymore. That's a saturated solution. So you can put fingers in there, toes in that solution, or you can put cloths in so they're quite wet and then put that on the burn, cover it with plastic and bandage that. That is also quite effective. These are simple remedies that you can use. Snake bite, bee sting, yes, use ice, but also charcoal. Charcoal can be used externally and internally for any poisoning cases. I have a lecture you can find on YouTube on natural remedies or poultices, and there you can see how they are all made. When you treat your children like this, you don't even realize it, but you're teaching them by the way you're treating them on how to do it themselves. So I trust you will endeavor to take up the cause of treating your children naturally, giving them good food. And of course, square one is establishing a united front between the parents.

Across North America, people are searching for truth. They need answers, and they desperately need the light from the Word of God. But who is going to go and show them the way? We hear the cries of many Christians, we must warn the cities, and national apostasy will end in national ruin, but few are doing anything about it. Many people, and maybe you as well, are willing to go, but they feel unqualified for the role. They ask, would I even be able to explain my faith to others? What if I don't understand the full message yet? What if I don't know enough about topics like health reform or others? What if I try and can't communicate effectively? If you are one of these people, I have a huge announcement to share with you. We are so excited to say that on May 17 to 31st, 2026, Amazing Discoveries will be hosting evangelistic training meetings at our headquarters to prepare for large city evangelism. With a 40-foot Daniel 2 statue across North America in 2026 and beyond. If you want to help us hand out literature or facilitate in the massive display or in any way be boots on the ground, then you need to come to this training session. If we need to give the message to the world, then we need to know what the message is. Here's some of the topics that we're going to be covering. Proper communication and interaction. Prophecy. And in prophecy, we're going to cover the three angels' messages, how to study the Bible, and then prophecies of Daniel and Revelation, like Daniel 2, Daniel 7, 8, 9, Revelation 7, the 144,000 and the four winds, Revelation 8 and 9, the seven trumpets, Revelation 13, the beast from the sea, Revelation 13 and 17, and the role of America in prophecy. And then Revelation 15 and 16 and the plagues. Health, why the health message is so important for evangelism and God's method of healing. And then country living, how to prepare physically for the no buy, no sell, the role of animals on a homestead, gardening tools, and much more. In order to finish the work, God's people need to be united on every point of doctrine and character. This means that we, God's army, must come together to learn what we must learn in order to accomplish what many people call the impossible. Notice this quote from the Spirit of Prophecy. The work of God in this earth can never be finished until the men and women comprising our church membership rally to the work and unite their efforts. The salvation of sinners requires earnest, personal labor.

We are to bear to them the word of life, not to wait for them to come to us. Oh, that I could speak words to men and women that would arouse them to diligent action. The moments now granted to us are few. We are standing upon the very borders of the eternal world. We have no time to lose. Every moment is golden and altogether too precious to be devoted merely to self-serving. Who will seek God earnestly and from Him draw strength and grace to be His faithful workers in the missionary field? The time is now. Stop waiting and start learning. This is where preparation begins. And with prophecy unfolding before our very eyes, we cannot put off what must be done today. And this gospel of the kingdom shall be preached in all the world for witness unto all nations. And then shall the end come. Matthew 24:14. If you want to give the final message of warning to the world, you need to know what that message is. This is your crash course to get you up to speed. If you want to reach the world, you need to be at this boot camp. This is the loud cry swelling, and with your help and support, together we will finish the work that God has called us to do. Be part of the cry.

You're looking at a picture here, artist impression of the little town, village. We studied about Jesus and the two disciples of Emmaus. Now let's follow them on their mission of good news. They're very excited. It's uphill now, but they're running. On reaching Jerusalem,

The two disciples entered at the eastern gate. You can see it from Gethsemane. It was used to be open, which is open at night on festal occasions. The houses are dark and silent, but the travelers make their way through the narrow streets by the light of the rising moon. And here you see a picture of the moon at Gethsemane. They go to the upper chamber where Jesus spent the hours of the last evening before his death. We discussed that. They knock for admission. They want to come in. But no answer, no reply. All is still. They don't hear a word. And then they give their names, Cleopas and maybe Simon. Cleopas here. We've got good news. The door is carefully unbarred open. They enter in, and another unseen enters with them. So Jesus was with them as they ran back to Jerusalem. He's always with us. We don't always see him. The voices of those in the room break out in thanksgiving and praise, saying, Luke 24:34, the Lord is risen indeed and has appeared to Simon. Cleopas, you know what? We heard that he appeared to Simon Peter. You know the man that he denied him? Yes, he appeared to them. Oh, we are so excited. Then the two travelers, panting with the haste with which they have made their journey, tell the wondrous story of how Jesus has appeared to them. In detail, they describe how he broke the bread and they saw the nail prints, and then he was gone. Can you sense the excitement in the upper room? They've just ended, and some are saying that they cannot believe it, for it is too good to be true. When behold, another person stands before them. Not everybody believed that he rose. Then they hear a voice which is no other than the voice of their master. 36, 37. Now as they said these things, Jesus himself stood in the midst of them. Here he is. And said to them, oh, I love this. Peace. Our hearts so full of turmoil needs to hear this word. Peace. Peace to you. But they were terrified and frightened and supposed that they had seen a spirit. Too good to be true. 38, 39. And he said to them, why are you troubled? Can't you see who's speaking to you? And why do doubts arise in your hearts? I've prophesied that this would happen. Behold my hands and my feet. And he shows them the nail prints in his hands and feet. That it is I myself. Handle me and see. For spirit does not have flesh and bones as you see I have. So I wonder if some of them came and touched him gently. 40 to 43. When he had said this, he showed them his hands and his feet. But while they still did not believe for joy and marveled, he said to them, have you any food here? It's so nice to eat together. So they gave him a piece of broiled fish and some honeycomb, and he took it and ate in their presence. Can you see them eating with the Savior? Too good to be true. Can you imagine if we get to heaven and we will see him face to face? Faith and joy took the place of unbelief, and with feelings which no words could express, they acknowledged their risen Savior. Too good to be true. This is the gospel. Too good to be true. I wish I was there. You know, the first few million years, I want to tune in on to the History Channel, the ancient past History Channel, to listen to what happened.

in these events. At the birth of Jesus, the angel announced peace on earth and goodwill to men. And now, at his first appearance to the disciples after the resurrection, the Savior addresses them with the blessed words, "Peace be unto you." They look at the Savior. I wish I could see the expression on the face of Jesus when he said to them, "Peace unto you." The resurrection of Jesus is a type of the final, your resurrection and mine, should Jesus didn't come before the time. The countenance of the risen Savior, his manner, his speech, were all familiar to his disciples. So here we can see what the resurrected, our resurrected bodies would be after the second coming. As Jesus arose from the dead, so those who sleep in him are to rise again. We shall know our friends. We will not have to put on a name tag, even as the disciples knew Jesus. They may have been deformed, diseased, or disfigured. You know, we don't always die in dignity in this mortal life, but they rise in perfect health and symmetry. My dad and mom were in their 80s when they died. You don't look so good, as you can see this old face. But man, when I wake up, when Jesus calls me, I'll have a perfect body, symmetry, young, a different complexion. The same with you. We are going to look spotless like Adam and Eve out of the hands of God. There will be beauty, no defect in heaven. Yet in the glorified body, their identity will be perfectly preserved. Don't worry, you will recognize your loved ones. God has built this into our future risen body. In the face, radiant with the light shining from the face of Jesus, we shall recognize our loved ones. I'm looking forward to see a few loved ones in heaven. And we've got the promise that we will be able to recognize them. 1 Corinthians 13:12, "Then I shall know just as I also am known." We're going to see Paul. Somehow we'll recognize him. John 20, verse 24, 25. Now Thomas, if you heard the name Thomas, the doubting Thomas, called the twin, one of the 12, was not with them when Jesus came. The other disciples therefore said to him, "We have seen the Lord." Thomas, "We saw him with our eyes." So he said to them, "Listen, guys, unless I see in his hands the print of the nails and put my finger into the print of the nails and put my hand into his side, I will not believe." Maybe he had a BSc degree and he loved to do empirical research. Man, he wanted the facts. Sometimes we don't need facts. We need faith. He said he would rise. His fellow disciples said he did rise. He should have listened to them and believe it. Are you a doubting Thomas? This is the upper room where all this happened, according to tradition. A number of the disciples now made their familiar upper chamber their temporary home. And at evening, all except Thomas gathered there. He's a strange fellow, Thomas, but are you strange, unique? God specializes in strange, funny people. He specializes in me, and he loves me, and he loves you. No matter what people think about your behavior. One evening, Thomas decided to meet.

it with the others. Notwithstanding his unbelief, he had a faint hope that the good news was true. Just a faint hope. How does God help people with a faint hope? While the disciples were taking their evening meal, they talked of the evidences which Christ had given them in the prophecies. Now, this is the basis. If Thomas had studied the prophecies, he would not have had a problem. John 20, verse 26. Jesus came, the doors being shut, and stood in the midst and said, second time, peace unto you. You know, we need to hear these words more often. Peace unto you. 27, then he said to Thomas, who incidentally or accidentally came to the upper chamber. And he knew what was his problem. He said, reach your finger here. Thomas, come here. Look at my hands. And reach your hand here. And put it in my side. Do not be unbelieving, but believing. I think Thomas was so ashamed. So he came. And he touched the wounds of Christ. And he also obeyed his words. He recognized the one before him as the Lord. He had no desire for further proof. The empirical proof was done now. His heart leaped for joy. And he cast himself at the feet of Jesus, crying, my Lord and my God. Kurios. Theos. Acknowledging him as divine. Some people think he's just an ordinary good prophet. But the Lord did not rebuke him. He accepted this declaration of his divinity. Jesus accepted this acknowledgement, but gently reproved his unbelief. I like the way Jesus helps us. And what he said to Thomas, we may apply to our own hearts. 29, Jesus said to him, Thomas, and maybe he just put his hand around his shoulder, because you have seen me, Thomas, you have believed. Blessed are those who have not seen and yet have believed, who trusted the scriptures. His faith would have been more pleasing if he had been willing to believe upon the testimony of his brethren. There are some people we can trust. Don't distrust everybody. Should the world now follow the example of Thomas, no one would believe unto salvation. Why? Because all who receive Christ must do so through the testimony of others. In his treatment of Thomas, Jesus gave a lesson for his followers. His example shows how we should treat those whose faith is weak and who make their doubts prominent. You know, sometimes we discard the doubting Thomases. Don't do it. Jesus did not overwhelm Thomas with reproach. Didn't you study the scriptures? Nor did he enter into controversy with him. Controversy takes a lot of energy. There are different methods to choose from. In leadership, you have the debate, and you have the dialogue. In the debate situation, you want to press your point, convince them that you are right. In a dialogue, no matter who's right or wrong, you discuss. He revealed himself to the doubting ones. Are there lessons to be learned from his approach? Yes. Maybe you have a doubting Thomas in your family. Do what Jesus did. Thomas had been most unreasonable
in dictation.

setting the conditions of his faith. But Jesus, by his generous love and consideration, broke down all barriers. My dear friend, unbelief is seldom overcome by controversy. It was Einstein who said, doing the same thing over and over again, expecting different results, is a sure sign of insanity. Try a different method. Let Jesus in his love and mercy be revealed as the crucified Savior. And from many once unwilling lips will be heard the acknowledgement of Thomas, my Lord and my God. We need more loving hearts. You cannot convince, you can only present. Love, kindness, and the facts. Jesus had appointed to meet his disciples in Galilee, and soon after the Passover week was ended, they went there. Can you see them after the Passover week? They're going to Galilee. Seven of them were in company. They were clad in humble dress of the fishermen. Shame. Humble dress. Are you poor? God is interested in poor people as well. They were poor in worldly goods, but rich in the knowledge and practice of the truth. This is the real wealth, the truth. They had not been students in the schools of the prophets, no degrees in divinity. But for 3 years they had been taught by the greatest educator the world has ever known. How fortunate. Under his instruction they had become elevated, intelligent, and refined. Agents through whom men might be led to the knowledge of the truth. Spend time with this great didaskalos, Christ. Read the Gospels. Learn from him. One sentence from the lips of Christ surpasses Socrates, Plato, and all those Greek philosophers. There's more depth in what Christ said in a paragraph than all the books written by the philosophers. The evening was pleasant. It's not always stormy. And Peter proposed that they should go out upon the sea and cast their nets. Chaps, let's go. This was their profession, fishermen. In this plan, all were ready to join. Yes, Peter, we're coming. They were in need of food and clothing. They've spent the last few shekels, which the proceeds of the successful night's fishing would supply. Maybe a new dress, bread, and dried figs, whatever. They needed something. So here was an opportunity. Through the weary hours, they talked of the absent Lord. He was uppermost in their minds. And recalled the wonderful events they had witnessed in his ministry beside the sea. And I'm sure they pointed to that spot and that spot. Guys, do you remember what happened there when Jesus was with us? They questioned as to their own future. What about our future? And grew sad at the prospect before them.

unseen. He is there. You cannot see him, but he is there. Eventually, the morning dawned, and it's so beautiful. I've got pictures of the sun rising on the Sea of Galilee. Beautiful. The boat was but a little way from the shore, and the disciples saw a stranger standing upon the beach, who accosted them with a question. 4 and 5. But when the morning had now come, Jesus stood on the shore. Yet the disciples had not known that it was Jesus. Then Jesus said to them, Children, have you any food? They answered him, No, we don't have food. We are poor. We are fishing to buy food and clothes. I love the story of Jesus. It's so wonderful. And he said to them, Cast the net on the right side of the boat. Now, this was the wrong side, but cast nets on the right side of the boat, and you will find some. Now, at the Sea of Galilee, you fish at night. But on the side of the sun, you will not be very successful because the fish can see you. But on the other side, where the shade is, there you'll have more success. But Jesus said, do the opposite. Things that Jesus tells us are not, to us, always logical. So they cast, and now they were not able to draw it in because of the multitude of fish. I wish I could see those men. Verse 7, therefore, that disciple whom Jesus loved, that's John, said to Peter, Hey, Peter, it is the Lord. Now when Simon Peter heard that it was the Lord, he put on his outer garment, for he had removed it, and plunged into the sea. I like old Peter.

0: Peter.
1: My wife is like Peter. They talk before they think. But they are lovely people. Maybe you are married to somebody like this. The archaeologists discovered this ancient boat. This was the size of the boat that Jesus and the disciples used on the lake. Verse 9 and 10. Then as soon as they had come to land, they saw a fire of coals there, and fish laid on it, and bread. Jesus said to them, bring some of the fish which you have caught. So Jesus brought his share, and they brought their share, and I think this was a happy braai. So good to see their Lord again. Verse 11, Simon Peter went up and dragged the net to land, full of large fish, 153. Unbelievable. And although there were so many, the net was not broken. Two miracles, three miracles. You know, the entire life is just one long miracle. Breathing is a miracle. Seeing is a miracle. Hearing is a miracle. Everything is miraculous. We enjoy so much from our great and wonderful Creator. And Jesus had a purpose in bidding them cast their net on the right side of the ship. On that side, he stood upon the shore. He stood upon the shore. That was the side of faith. If they labored in connection with him, this is what he was telling them, his divine power combining with their human effort, they could not fail of success. His divine power combining with their human effort spells success. Lesson for us, trust and obey, for there's no other way to be happy in Jesus but to trust and obey. Another lesson Christ had to give, relating especially to Peter. Now, Peter's denial of his Lord had been in shameful contrast to his former professions of loyalty. Man, he was a bragger, he was a boaster, he was arrogant. But I like Peter. My dear friend, has this happened to you, disgracing the Lord shamefully? Then this portion of Scripture is specially designed for you. Look how God wants to treat you in the light of his treating of Peter. He had dishonored Christ and had incurred the distrust of his brethren. Has this happened to you? They thought he would not be allowed to take his former position among them. And he himself felt that he had forfeited his trust. Have you given up on yourself? Well, maybe it's a good thing. By the way, Christ has not given up on you. Before being called to take up again his apostolic work, because Jesus said he must meet him at Galilee, he must before them all give evidence of his repentance. Without this, his sin, though repented of, might have destroyed his influence as a minister of Christ. There are certain steps that we have to follow if we've slipped up. This is one of them. Let's carry on. The Savior gave him the opportunity to regain the confidence of his brethren and, so far as possible, to remove the reproach he had brought upon the gospel. Here is given a lesson for all Christ's followers. If we follow this, we will be successful. If we ignore this, the reproach will always hang around us. The gospel makes no compromise with evil. The gospel cannot excuse sin. Secret sins are to be confessed in secret to God. But for open sin, open confession is required. I still remember the time when a young man came to me. He said, I slipped up.

Must I tell my wife? And I prayed about this. I said, man, I'll give you an answer. And he came back to me and I said, you know, this thing was done in secret. It's only you and that woman who knows about this. If you tell your wife, you may ruin your marriage. We should be very discreet. Public sins, confess it to God. Secret sins, confess it to God. But public sins, you have to confess publicly. The reproach of the disciples' sin is cast upon Christ. It causes Satan to triumph, and we don't want this, and wavering souls to stumble. By giving proof of repentance, so far as lies in his power, is to remove the reproach. While Christ and his disciples were eating together, there by the seaside, the Savior said to Peter, Peter, Simon, son of Jonah, giving him all his names and pedigree, do you love me more than these? And I think he had his arm around the shoulders of Peter. Listen, my friend, do you love me more than these disciples? Peter had once declared, even if all are made to stumble because of you, I, Peter, will never be made to stumble. Do you know such people? But he now put on a truer estimate upon himself. He said to him, yes, Lord, you know that I love you. By the way, I'll explain the Greek words for love a little later here. There's no vehement assurance that his love is greater than that of his fellow disciples. No. Peter had a genuine conversion. He does not express his own opinion of his devotion. To him who can read all the motives of the heart, he appeals to judge as to his sincerity. And he says, you know, Lord, that I love you. There are four words in Greek for love. Eros, not so good. Storge, for family love. And then philein, that's a love of feeling, brotherly love. You know, we love somebody by just looking at them, we love them. And then the other one, the agape, which transcends emotions. You disregard your emotions and you greet people decently. And you give your enemy something to eat or to drink. That's the big love, agape. So Christ approached Peter with the great love, the agape love. Peter was ashamed. He didn't have it. He said to him, Peter, feed my lambs. The young members in the congregation, I want you to look after them passionately. Verse 16, he said to him again, a second time, Simon, son of Jonah, do you love me? Agapao. The great love which transcends emotions and moods and prejudices. This time he did not ask Peter whether he loved him better than did his brethren. The second response was like the first, free from extravagant assurance. He said to him, Lord, you know that I love you. Jesus was speaking of agapao, and Peter was speaking of phileo, the little one. It's interesting to read the Greek. He said to him, Peter, now I don't only want you to look after the young members in the church. I want you to tend the older ones. They're a bit more difficult. Once more the Savior put the trying question. Simon, all the pedigrees, son of Jonah, do you love me? And Christ is using

The word for small love, phileo. He didn't use agapao here. Peter was grieved. He thought that Jesus doubted his love. Lord, this is all I have to give. The phileo, the feeling love. I just have to continue practicing the greater agapao. He knew that his Lord had caused to distrust him. He knew it. And with an aching heart, he answered, Lord, you know it all. Visiting here at Galilee, I thought of Peter. You cannot help visiting these sites without thinking of the personalities that were here. He was grieved because Jesus said to him the third time, do you love me? Now this was the time when he used the little word phileo. He knew that his Lord had caused to distrust him, and with an aching heart he answered, and he said to him, verse 17, Lord, you know all things. You know that I phileo, little love, I love you with a smaller one. Jesus said to him, feed my sheep. You're appointed in your old post. Philein, philein, agape, phileo, phileo, agapao, the verb, the infinitive. Three times Peter had openly denied the Lord here at the palace of Caiaphas. Three times Jesus drew from him the assurance of his love and loyalty, pressing home that pointed question like an arrow to his wounded heart. Peter, do you love me? Before the assembled disciples, Jesus revealed the depth of Peter's repentance and honesty, and showed how thoroughly humbled was the once boasting disciples. Do not trust yourself. Trust him with a complete heart. Peter was naturally forward and impulsive, and Satan had taken advantage of these characteristics to overthrow him. And the devil is studying your weaknesses as well to overthrow you and me. Watch and pray. Just before the fall of Peter, Jesus had said to him, and I think Peter remembered this, Luke 23, 31 and 32. And the Lord said to Simon, said, Simon, Simon, twice. Simon, I want you to listen. Indeed, Satan has asked for you that he may sift you as wheat. And this is the devil's plan for you and me as well. But you know what, Simon? I've prayed for you. What a thought. Christ is praying for us. That your faith should not fail. And when you have returned to me, strengthen your brethren. What a prophecy. Peter, you're going to fall. You're going to make a mess. You're going to deny me. But Peter, I love you. And I want to restore you. And he's saying the same thing to you and me. That time had now come, time of restoration, and the transformation in Peter was evident. God's prayer met with success in the life of Peter, and may God's prayer for you and me also meet with success. The close testing questions of the Lord had not called out one forward, self-sufficient reply. He was humbled. And if you have fallen, let your fall humble you. God does not require arrogant people. He loves humble people. He can use humble people. Because of his humiliation and repentance, Peter was better prepared than ever before to act as shepherd to the flock. John 21 verse 18, most assuredly I say to you, when you were younger, Peter, you girded yourself and walked where you wished,

But when you are old, Peter, you will stretch out your hands. What does that mean? And another will gird you and carry you where you do not wish. He was pointing to his crucifixion in Rome. Peter, this is what's waiting for you. And only after his conversion and his confession, he was able to handle his future death. John 21 verse 19. This he spoke, signifying by what death he would glorify God. Death of crucifixion. And when he had spoken this, he said to him, Peter, this is what's going to happen to you. But Peter, I want you to follow me. What a conversation of restoration. And then a martyr's death. Follow me, Peter. My friend, are you willing to follow him if you were to be crucified? Peter followed him to a death of crucifixion. Somewhere here in Galilee, next to this light, Peter heard the shocking news. His reaction? Peter was not disheartened by the revelation. He felt willing to suffer any death for his Lord. Who's most precious to you? Your child, your grandchild? You know, the greater your love, the easier the sacrifice. Peter had loved Jesus as a man, as a heaven-sent teacher, but now he loved him as God. What is your view of Christ? If it is the God-man view, you have a deeper relationship with him. He had been learning the lesson that to him Christ was all in all. Now he was prepared to share his Lord's mission of sacrifice. If you can get to that point, that your life is a sacrifice to God, you'll get a depth of spiritual experience. When at last brought to the cross in Rome, he was, at his own request, crucified with head downwards. He thought it too great an honor to suffer in the same way as his master did. And he spoke to the executioner, "My friend, please, just one favor. I denied my Lord. He was crucified for me. Can I be crucified with my head down?" It was granted him. To Peter, the words, "Follow me," were full of instruction, not only for his death, but for every step of his life was the lesson given. Hitherto, Peter had been inclined to act independently. He had tried to plan for the work of God instead of waiting to follow out God's plan. But he could gain nothing by rushing on before the Lord. Jesus bids him, "Follow me, Peter, follow, please follow me. Slow down. Do not run ahead of me, Peter. Do not run ahead of me." Why not? "Then you will not have the hosts of Satan to meet alone." I like this. He wants to be with us so that the devil would not have a chance on us, because he fears Christ. "Let me go before you, and you will not be overcome by the enemy." Tell me, what is your position in your spiritual life? Are you running ahead of Christ, or are you following Christ? This makes a big difference. You and I are invited to let Jesus walk in front to deal with the enemy. Whatever you do, ask God to either execute your plans or cancel it. But don't do anything without him walking with you to face the enemy. If you are a Peter, take heart. Jesus loves the Peters. Let us show our appreciation by following him in total

dependence. Father in heaven, we marvel at your love for sinners as revealed in Christ. Help us to be kind to the doubting Thomases that we know. And help us to be kind to the arrogant Peters. Help us to approach them in a manner of love. In Jesus' name, Amen.

Hi, my name is Tabea Drebit. Today I'm going to share with you how I cook my coconut cream sauce. So first thing we're going to do is we're going to get a hand towel because I like to keep my hands clean as I go. And we're going to grab an onion. So we'll just chop up this onion here. And while we're cutting it, I'm going to put the pan on really low. So this coconut cream sauce is a really nice dish. It's kind of got everything that you like. It's got the fat, it's salty, it's got some interesting flavors depending on the herbs you add. So you can eat it with pasta, which is what we're going to do today, or you can eat it with rice, or you can have it with potatoes, whatever starch you prefer. You can choose and it'll be good. So I'm just going to dice the onion here. Okay, so we got our onion. I'm just adding everything to the bowl. Now the reason why I'm adding everything just to a bowl instead of straight to the pan is because I want to fry the onion at the same time as I fry the mushrooms. And then we'll start chopping up the mushrooms here. Now, I hate to say that this is a healthy recipe in a way, because as soon as you mention, oh, it's so healthy, you're getting your fiber, you're getting your fats, you're getting all these things, immediately it usually means that the recipe is not very good. But it's not that way. You can make food taste good and it can still have all the things you need. So with this one, we're having the fats from the coconut, we're having protein from the soy that we're putting in. We're putting in some tofu, and we have some vegetables going in, and a little bit of oil from the olive oil. You have your salt. So you do have a very rounded meal like this. So we have our onions and our mushrooms all cut up. The mushrooms are diced, or the mushrooms are quartered and the onions are diced. So I'm gonna add this pasta to my pot. There we go. And you can use any type of pasta you like. It can be any shape. I like a shape that really will help pick up the sauce because then you can really taste the sauce nicely. So I'm just gonna turn this up a little bit and let that boil. And then this pan is nice and hot. So I'm gonna add a little bit of olive oil. About a teaspoon, maybe a tablespoon. And then I'm gonna add the mushrooms. You got a nice sizzle. This is gonna be yummy. When it comes to pasta, I really like tomato sauce. Everything tomato is just absolutely fantastic, in my opinion. But my family really likes the white sauce, so I'll make it for them. Then I'm gonna add about 624 grams of ground vegan veggie.

Now, I think it needs a little bit more olive oil. You can add water if you prefer. You don't want to have oil, that's okay. You can add water, but I'm gonna add some oil. And let it go. This needs to be turned up. It's too low. You wanna stir your pasta every once in a while. Keep it going. Don't want it to clump together. If it starts boiling over, you can always add a little bit of olive oil or any oil you prefer, and that helps it from boiling. Okay, let's give this some time to cook down. And I always add salt. You like to season as you go so that the liquid from the mushrooms comes out, the juices from the onion will all come out with the salt. I'll stir that in. And we'll give this some time. So what we want is the mushrooms to soften, the onions to soften a little bit. It doesn't need to fry. We don't necessarily need it to be crispy. And right when it starts to soften, then we're gonna

That's ready and waiting. Sounding good. This needs to get some help here. We'll put a lid on it. Okay, this is getting there, so I'm just gonna add the rosemary here. So this is a beautiful, fresh rosemary plant outside the garden here. Now, when cutting herbs, you really don't want to massacre them. If you cut too much, you end up putting all the juices on the cutting board and not in your food. So having a little bit of a bigger herb is not necessarily a bad thing. If you really want it to disappear, then you have to go quite fine. But the challenge is that you're gonna lose a lot of the juice. So I like to leave things a little bit on the bigger end, and then I know I can taste it. So we're gonna add fresh. If you add dry rosemary, it's not gonna taste the same. It really does have to be fresh. I don't like the flavor of dried rosemary. It also becomes very twiggish, and then it can stab you while you're eating, whereas the fresh stuff is soft and you won't even notice it. This is perfect for the tomatoes. So I'm gonna add the tomatoes. Now this is not a tomato sauce, it's a white sauce, but I really like tomatoes. So I add them whenever I can. This is absolutely perfect. This is exactly how we want it. So we'll give the tomatoes just a little bit of time, maybe 2 minutes. Okay, so I'm gonna go ahead and add the coconut. I think I'll use the teaspoon here. We'll just add the sauce right in there. If you cook the tomatoes too much, then they start to split. And then your sauce will become a little bit tomato-y. If you don't want that, then you just make sure they don't split. So this is the perfect time. They would not split yet. Okay, so if this is still not enough sauce, and you don't want to add 3 cans of coconut because that's pricey and very, very rich in flavor and fat, what you can do is you can add a little bit of this pasta sauce straight into it, and a little bit of flour. You would have to mix the flour with cold water before you add it into this. If you just put straight flour into here, it's going to get all clumpy because it immediately starts to cook and you're making dumplings basically, which you don't want to do in this setting. So you can mix a little bit of flour with some cold water and then add some pasta water, or you can add just straight water, and it would beef it up so that you have more to go around if you need it, if you have a bigger group you're feeding. Okay, so at this point, I'm gonna add all the spices. So we're gonna add the rosemary. Perfect. And then we're gonna add yeast flakes. This is key. Without the yeast flakes, it doesn't taste cheesy. It just tastes really coconutty. And at this point, once you've added the yeast flakes, people don't even know that there's coconut in here. So I like that because you don't really want coconut taking over every flavor. So I added about 2 to 3 tablespoons of yeast flakes. I'm gonna add more salt. I do everything by eye. I'll put the recipe up, but how I measure by eye is I usually just look and I just do a light dusting over the entire surface. And then when I say, okay, it looks like it's even, then I stop. So that was garlic powder. And I'm gonna turn it down. It doesn't need to be so high now. Put it back on my tasting spoon. Perfect. It's done. So we'll turn that off.

0: Okay, so I put the pasta back in the pot, and I'm just going to add some oil so it doesn't stick. Fresh olive oil. And I'm going to add some salt to bring out the flavor. Because if you don't add salt to pasta, it can really steal the flavor from your sauce, and then the sauce doesn't taste as good anymore. So we'll just mix that in. I usually put a lid on and just shake it. But you can do it either way you like. Okay, so we'll grab my plate. We'll put the noodles in. And before we add the sauce, one thing I was thinking about is that it's a little bit, after I went to drain the noodles, I thought, it's a little bit heavy. And a way to lighten your sauce is to add dill. Dill is a very light herb, and just a little bit of dill will help make it taste fresh and not just heavy. So we'll add just a little bit of dill and mix it in. But we didn't want to steal the show from the rosemary, so we didn't add very much because dill is got its own little song to sing. And we don't want it to take over because dill's a very nice herb as well. But there's whole dishes just around dill. There we go. So there is done, and you can garnish it with a little bit of rosemary just to make it look nice because we eat with our eyes too, right? Okay. I'm going to call Sergio now, who's behind the camera filming everything, our production manager here, and he's going to taste this.
1: All right, let's taste this.
0: Is it good? Okay.
1: Thank you.
0: You're welcome. Okay, so hopefully you've enjoyed this recipe, and it's been helpful. It's something easy that you can put together that has all the things your palate likes. It's got the fat, it's got the starch, it's got the vegetables. So hopefully you'll find it something that you'll like to use in your home. God bless.

0: where the Jesuits rule, there is a decrease in the standard of living, knowledge, and the learning.
1: It becomes like the Dark Ages.
0: Yes.
1: It's funny how they say, hey, we're helping the poor, but they're keeping them poor.
0: That's right.
1: The entire time.
0: They never raised them up out of their poor state.
1: This was the easiest way to control people is that when you have them uneducated and you're just feeding them what you want them to know and to do.
2: This is the Jesuit oath. I do furthermore promise and declare that I will, when opportunity presents, make and wage relentless war, secretly or openly, and when the same cannot be done openly, I will secretly use the poisonous cup. Does this sound like a Christian organization?
0: So, who knows how many things they really are responsible for based on this? Abraham Lincoln was apparently shot by, he said, if I die, it'll be because of the Jesuits.
1: Yep. It's not just about money.
0: No.
1: It's for the control of the nation.

0: and modern day America and how they have these similarities. The Bible tells us that America is actually going to make an image to what Rome was like, and it's going to act like Rome. It's going to persecute, it's going to do all of these things. Now, America was founded as a Christian nation, but there was also other parts that had got infiltrated as America was beginning. We're going to discuss that today. I have with me today Wendy Goubet, our president.
1: Hi, Mackenzie. This is going to be a very fascinating study.
0: And we have our research assistant and special guest, Jacob Downs.
2: Thank you. Glad to be back.
0: And of course, my name is Mackenzie Drebbit. Today, we're continuing with part two of America the Second Rome. We're going to be walking through a bunch of this extremely fascinating history. Now, before we get started, let us have a word of prayer. Our Heavenly Father, we thank you again that we can do these recordings. We can talk about these really important topics that are pointing forward to the time we're living in right this very minute. Close to the end of time. Give us your guidance as we go through this information. In Jesus' name, amen.
1: Amen.
0: So we're going to start right off here. This is from Georgetown University. And the heading is Everything You Need to Know About Jesuit History in the U.S.
1: Mm-hmm.
0: The Jesuit piggybacked on each of the colonial ventures into the Americas. Following the Spanish into the South and Central America, the French into the Northern North America, and the English into a small part of the 13 colonies. The distinctive part of the English colonies was that the English Empire was specifically Protestant. Now, I don't want to lose anybody with all of this history and information, but these little details are actually extremely important and have a big part to play in the history as things developed. So going back to the slide, the Calverts made a very careful set of implicit agreements with the English kings that as long as the church was not established in any form and the Catholics were discreet, then they could legally practice their religion in Maryland. The Calverts then recruited Jesuits to come with them to Maryland, two priests and a lay brother. And the main name we need to focus on is Andrew White.
1: Yes, Andrew White was what the White House is named after. It's not because it's a White House. It's actually because it was owned by Andrew White.
2: On this day in 1647... Massachusetts Bay banned Jesuit priests from the colony on penalty of death. The English Puritans who settled the colony feared the Jesuits for several reasons. First, simply because they were Catholic. To Puritans, Catholicism was nothing less than idolatrous blasphemy, and Catholics were destined for eternal damnation. Finally, the Jesuit missionaries had converted large numbers of Indians in Canada to Catholicism. While the Puritans were inhospitable to anyone who did not share their religious views, they were particularly hostile to Roman Catholics. To them, the Pope was the Antichrist, and the papists who followed them were in league with the devil. If you read Daniel chapter 7 and also Revelation 13, Revelation 17, it perfectly fits all those characteristics perfectly fit the papal system. And it wasn't only the Massachusetts Bay Colony that came to that conclusion. We also have the reformers, Martin Luther, John Huss, John Knox.
0: Yeah,
1: that's
2: all
1: true.
2: Those reformers who also said that this system fits the characteristics in the Bible. Reading on, it says, only a handful of Roman Catholics resided in Boston in these years, according to a 1689 report. There was not a single papist living in New England. But in the early 1700s, stories began circulating that there were a considerable number of Catholics in the colonial capital. So like we've talked about in the last episode, they being the Catholics were coming over right as people started coming over into America. And though they were suppressed for a time, slowly but surely, eventually they got more and more of a foothold in America.
0: Yeah. And this was a plan of theirs to send people to these new areas to colonize or to influence.

0: infiltrate their faith into those areas so that they could eventually take control of those areas.
1: On our website, you can read an article on the 13 characteristics of the Antichrist and which power, and it's not a person, it's a system or a power that fits those 13. And it has to fit all 13. It can't just fit some of them.
2: Yes.
1: And so, you know, there is some idea amongst evangelicals that it might be Antiochus Epiphanes or somebody in the future. That's preterism and futurism. But the Bible says the characteristics and it has to fit all 13. And so if anyone's interested in that, they can go to our read section and check out who is the Antichrist. And there will be a nice checklist and who fulfills that. And according to our understanding, that is the Catholic system. And it doesn't mean there's one person or, you know, that we should vilify Catholics now. Most of them don't even know this, but it's the system that we are talking about.
0: Yeah. And that the Bible's warning about the actions that the system is going to take against people.
1: Exactly. And it does not mean that Catholics are destined for eternal damnation the way these purists thought it was.
2: Exactly. And I also wanted to point out, because people may be wondering, who are these Jesuits that we keep referring to? What is this order? And we're going to get into who exactly these people are in a little bit. So we stay tuned for that. But just pointing out just a simple definition, the Jesuits were formed. The Jesuits are a secret order that was founded by the Catholic Church. It's better known as the Society of Jesus.
1: Right.
2: And they originated as part of the Counter-Reformation. And their goal, their agenda is to destroy Protestantism.
1: Correct.
2: That's what they were founded on. So when we see these people coming over to America, this Protestant country, they were wanting to destroy what was going on over here as far as Protestantism is concerned.
1: Right. And that's why people were scared of them. That's why people didn't want them in their colonies.
0: And it wasn't just theologically that they were willing to destroy people.
1: Right.
0: It was physically as well. This was a violent group of people.
1: Yeah, they take an oath that's pretty horrific, and it involves a lot of violent, physically violent things that they would promise to do if necessary. And yeah. One of their oaths, in part of their oath, it also says that they will disguise themselves as whatever they need to do in order to be accepted or to infiltrate. So they could even disguise themselves as a Protestant or a Freemason or anything.
0: Yeah.
1: So that's why they were considered to be so dangerous, because you sometimes didn't even know who they were.
0: Mm-hmm.
2: And their motto was the end justifies the means. Mm-hmm. So they could lie, cheat, steal, do whatever was necessary as long as it advanced their agenda.
1: Correct.
2: And the agenda of the Catholic Church. And that's a very dangerous thing to advocate.
1: Well, that was one of the reasons why they were banned from European countries. Prior to this, they were already banned from many of the countries because they were very subversive. They were trying to take down governments that didn't, you know, support them or the Catholic Church. And so the governments were saying, I don't want this in the country. And so they have had that stigma for a long time, and it was justified.
0: Yeah. Now we have here, Kives, this is the signers of the Declaration of Independence.
2: And this is just showing the list of people who signed the Declaration of Independence and what they were involved with. Like you have there in the red, the one person in the red was Charles Carroll. He was Catholic.
1: Yes.
2: And the blue names you see there are Freemasons.
1: Mm-hmm.
2: And then you have the green, which are believed to be Freemasons. We're not sure either way. But you had this influence with the signers of the secret societies and the Freemasons. And we have the one Catholic guy there. So this influence was growing. This secret order. Remember when we talked about in the last episode, Francis Bacon and his connection with the
1: Rosicrucians
2: and Freemasons and this idea of a new Atlantis.
1: Right.
2: So this Freemasonic connection there with the signers kind of shows that agenda may have been gaining ground at that time.
1: And Freemasons are generally known to be Protestant. They are a Protestant secret society. However, after the Jesuits were banned from

0: the different countries. And because they have that oath where they're allowed to take on any kind of persona that they need to in order to achieve their gain, they infiltrated those Freemasons and became a part of them as well. And so now Freemasons are often very influenced by Catholics. And of course, there's also occult influence as well in Freemasonry.
1: Yeah, there's a lot of different levels and stages to this, which a lot of the early people did not realize. And a lot of people even now don't realize some of the higher up degrees of Freemasonry and what they actually think and believe and what their purpose is.
0: Yes, well, the lower levels, they don't usually know about what's going on in the really, really secret parts of this organization. They just think that it's a group of people that like to help others. And but in the higher levels is when you get into all the nitty gritty and the secret doctrines, Albert Pike and that sort of thing. And they were very, very secret until about 2000. In 2000, they opened all their temples, the Freemason temples, to the public.
1: Yeah.
0: So that was interesting because for some reason they kind of came out of the closet at that point. And I guess sometimes it's easier to hide under a light, if you know what I mean, because it becomes so common and people think, oh, yeah, I know about that. And they don't think that it's really a problem. So,
1: well, and they started making movies. I mean, National Treasure and, you know, other things like this.
0: They made it almost cool.
1: Yeah. It's interesting. It's cool. It's this secret thing, but it's not anything bad.
0: Right.
1: Right.
0: Right.
1: But we can see here from this list that there was influences starting to really become prominent already early on within these areas. So we have this quote from The Great Controversy. They felt that their duty to God was superior to human enactments and that man could exercise no authority over their consciences.
2: And this is referring to the framers of the Constitution. So we want to bring out again that even though, you know, we've been looking at sort of the secret dark side of this, there is a good side to this. We have to have that balance because otherwise we're just going in either direction. We can't get caught in the weeds.
0: Right.
1: And that's not even biblical because the Bible says that it had lamb-like horns.
2: Yes.
1: Right? So it had these Christian principles, republicanism, Protestantism, and this was a good thing. The founding was good.
0: Yes.
1: The ending is not going to be so good. But the start was actually good, even though there was people trying to work in behind the scenes.
0: A little bit more about Charles Carroll here in Wikipedia. He was the only Catholic signatory. We saw that. He was educated at a Jesuit preparatory school known as Bohemia Manor, where he continued in Jesuit schools in France from the age of 11. So he was definitely not just a Catholic. He definitely had Jesuit influence. Here's a list of the people who signed the Constitution. And again, we have blue, red, and green separated here out so that we can see. There's two red, Thomas Fitzsimmons and Daniel Carroll, who is also green because there's also reason to believe that he was also a Freemason. So all the blue were Freemason and all the green were suspect of being Freemason, but not provable. And as I said, they were very secretive. So it was hard sometimes to know who was a member and who wasn't.
1: But I mean, we can see as things progress, the list is getting more
0: longer,
1: colorful.
0: Yeah, more colorful. And I'd like to point out George Washington. He was the first president and he was also a Freemason.
1: So now we see here, Ghosts of D.C. Washington was originally named Rome, Maryland.
0: This was interesting.
1: Nestled in Washington, D.C.'s history is a surprising connection to a little known place, Rome in Maryland. This discovery offers a unique glimpse into America's past. In the 17th century, a vast estate of 400 acres existed southeast of what is now Georgetown in Maryland. Owned by an Italian culture enthusiast, this land was ambitiously named Rome. And this is a very fascinating point with everything being talked about now, the Golden Age and, you know, that

0: Trump is like Caesar and, you know, all of these things, right? The owner's passion for Italy didn't just influence the name. It shaped his vision for the new world. So this is the thing. We have this new Atlantis. We have the new Rome. We have the new Republic. We have all of this, you know, the new Golden Age. Everything is just, you know, kind of being laid into place for America to not be this Protestant Christian place of freedom, but the new Rome.
1: The new Rome. That's right. And he even named his little creek that he had on his property from Goose Creek to Tiber Creek, which is the Tiber River through Rome.
0: And then we see the similarities between the U.S. Capitol building and St. Peter's Basilica.
1: And then on top of that is, I believe it is a statue of freedom, the on top of the Capitol building. And she, Libertas is her name, and she's facing east. So again, a lot of strange similarities. And as we get into the building, there's even more symbolism that mimics Rome. So you can see that Rome was heavily on the minds of the people who are building this.
0: And me and Wendy have both been to both of these places. And it's just uncanny the similarities between the two and how you can really, really see that the U.S. Capitol building, how they really tried to mimic what was in Rome.
1: Yes.
0: I mean, all of Washington, D.C. has a lot of similarities to Rome. The architecture and how everything is laid out is just, it's not coincidence.
1: No, it's not. There's too much similarity for it to be coincidence. Here we see the Washington Monument and the Vatican Obelisk, but it's because it has the Freemason and the Catholic ties to it.
0: And here we see a little bit about the obelisk. Rome has the most obelisks in the entire world, with 13 total, 8 ancient Egyptian and 5 ancient Roman.
1: Mm-hmm.
0: The erection of obelisks in circuses by Roman emperors was both a religious and political act. The original connection of the obelisks with solar cults was also emphasized by Augustus when he had an obelisk erected on the spina of the Circus Maximus. The Circus Maximus had always been a religious institution which was connected with the sun cult. And this is, I mean, that's pretty obvious when you look in Egypt, the obelisks and what they represented and these sun gods. This is a very sexual symbol, actually.
1: Mm-hmm. Yeah.
0: And that we're erecting things like this in our, you know, in America's Capitol building doesn't really make sense unless there we're having that connection to these things.
1: Right. So in the next picture, we also see some interesting similarities. The two top pictures are from the Vatican. You can see the triple tiara. You can see the words Pont Max, which is actually short for Pontifex Maximus. And then we have the eagle symbol. And of course, America's symbol is the eagle.
2: So we see wherever you look, whether you're looking at the building or some of the floors or the obelisk, the monuments, it all seems like what the Bible says, that America would make an image to the beast.
0: Yeah.
2: And that includes this. It includes the church state structure. It includes pretty much everything.
1: The roots were already here at the beginning.
2: Exactly.

0: except not in just symbolism, but in reality.
1: And this brings it, I mean, the pyramid brings it all the way back to the cults of Egypt, right?
0: Yeah.
1: The sun worship again, all of that is similar.
0: Here in the next picture, this is actually the chamber of the House of Representatives. And on the back wall, those gold lines or strips there, those are actually fasciae. We don't have a close-up there, but that's a bundle of rods with an axe. And that symbol was very prominent in Rome. And they put it here on the wall of the House of Representatives, which actually stands for fascism. So it's interesting that fascism, the symbol of fascism, is now sitting right here where laws and leaders of the country have discussions.
1: Which would allude to the fact that actually the laws in America are being created under a fascist structure.
0: Mm-hmm.
2: And we're going to get to this later on, but there are quotes that say that the Catholic Church is form of government mirrors that of fascism.
0: That's right.
2: So again, this is another example of the Catholic influence coming in America.
0: That's right.
1: Yeah. And then we see here again the Roman goddess of freedom. This is the statue that's on the top of the U.S. Capitol building. And there's a whole host of Roman deities inside of many of the different buildings in Washington, D.C.
0: As the slide says, in that dome, in the inner rotunda, they have Persephone, Ceres, Freedom, Vulcan, Mercury, and even a deified George Washington.
2: Yes. If you look in the Apotheos of Washington, and this was a painting that is inside the dome of the Capitol building, it really has some interesting things in it. Here you have you see in the middle there, George Washington, and they kind of deify him there.
0: Yes.
2: He is this. And remember, he was a Freemason.
0: Yes.
2: So all this has its roots in Freemasonry. And you have this heaven involved there on the lower left. In the middle, you have Liberty. And she is going to war, it seems, with an eagle with arrows in its talons there.
0: Yes.
2: So all these pagan paintings and murals and sculptures, buildings. What does this have to do with a Protestant Christian country?
0: Yes, good question.
1: And you see again on that top image, the fasci.
2: Exactly.
1: It's on the left-hand side.
0: Oh, yes.
1: She's holding the bundle of rods, and in the middle is the axe.
0: That's right.
1: So we see all of these, this symbolism that is very pagan, that is very connected to some of these secret mystery cults and things like this. And
0: it originated with the ancient Etruscans, from whom the earliest Romans derived their religious jurisprudence nearly 3,000 years ago. It's an axe head whose handle is a bundle of rods tightly strapped together by a red sinew. It symbolizes the ordering of priestly functions into a single infallible sovereign, an autocrat who could require life and limb of his subjects. If the fascia is entwined with laurel, like the pear on the house wall, it signifies Caesarian or like Caesar type military power.
1: Yeah.
0: The Romans called this infallible sovereign Pontifex Maximus, which is what we saw on the floor of the Vatican.
1: Right.
0: And it means supreme bridge builder. No Roman was called Pontifex Maximus until the title was given to Julius Caesar in 48 BC. And of course, today's Pontifex Maximus is Pope Leo XIV. He's the new one. Francis was just before him. So every pope is called Pontifex Maximus.
1: Yes.
0: So just to show you that the Vatican is not just a religious entity, it's also a political entity, and it is like a state. It has embassies in different countries. Here is the embassy that they have their building in the United States, which was established in 1893. And then we have the next slide, which is their embassy in Canada, which was established in 1969. And they have embassies all over the world, which is not normal for a church. A church wouldn't have an embassy.
2: And this is just another definition of what an apostolic nunciature is. It says, this comes from Wikipedia, an apostolic nunciature is a top-level diplomatic mission of the Holy See that is equivalent to an embassy. However, it neither issues visas nor has consulates. And it says it is a permanent diplomatic representative, head of diplomatic mission of the Holy See to a state or to one of two international intergovernmental organizations. So this is just bringing out again that why would a church have this?
0: Right.
2: This is a religious organization. Why are they establishing these things in other countries?
0: Well, obviously they want to influence the country, right? Yep. Why would they have that there, right?
2: Yes.
1: And they're obviously not just a religious organization.
0: Right. Mm-hmm. The next slide tells us even more. It means that the apostolic nunciature allows the Pope or the Pontifex Maximus, the bridge builder, to supervise more closely American civil government. Why would they need to supervise the government? Mm-hmm. And, you know, the Christian nationalists are so worried about the government interfering in the church. They don't even realize that the church is already interfering with the government and has been for a very long time.
1: Absolutely.
2: And then we have some more history here. This comes from Rulers of Evil. And I'll just read the red, but under the spiritual direction of Jesuit Father Andrew White. Now, this is, we talked about him before, but this is establishing that he had Jesuit connections as well.
0: That's right.
1: Yep.
2: And again, the White House is not called the White House because it's white.
0: No.
2: It was named after Andrew White, who was a Jesuit.
0: Now, Maryland is not named Maryland for no reason. Mm-hmm. And it was actually Andrew White that consecrated that colony to the Virgin Mary in 1634. Mm-hmm. So there was very clear Catholic influence, even though they were trying to escape that power from the old world, yet somehow it was still coming in and infiltrating and influencing a lot of the things that were happening.
1: Now, this is a very important question. Who are the Jesuits and how have they been perceived throughout history? This is something a lot of people don't really know. They might know that Pope Francis was a Jesuit. Mm-hmm. And he was such a nice guy and he was so chivalrous and he was so all of these things. So obviously Jesuits are nice people. Mm-hmm. And what, you know, problems could come about by the influence of Jesuits?
0: They were founded by Ignatius Loyola. Mm-hmm. And he believed in special meditative exercises, spiritual exercises that he called them. And it altered your state of mind. And it was also very submissive. So you kind of learned to erase or eliminate any of

0: your personal wishes, desires, or anything, all to the will of the Pope. And he started his little group of Jesuits there that swore allegiance to the Pope.
1: Yeah.
0: And basically, whatever you tell us to do, we'll do it, no questions asked. And we'll do whatever it takes to get your will done, was their oath, right?
2: Basically, the exact opposite of what the Protestant Reformation established. The Protestant Reformation was the Bible and the Bible alone. Get back to the Bible.
0: Right.
2: Study for yourself. Don't rely on other people, other priests. God gave everyone that Bible.
0: Right.
2: And Ignatius Loyola, as part of the Counter-Reformation, was more emotional and experiencing God. Mm-hmm. We talked a little bit about that when we talked about the rise of Christianity, the different types of revival that are popping up here and there. It's more of an emotional excitement, this feeling, experiencing mm-hmm. some sort of emotion. And it's not a good thing to go down because, again, these things have their roots in history. What we're seeing now is not just happening because everybody just gets on that bandwagon one day. It's just coming up again. Its roots come from somewhere. And we have to go back and look at history at these things. And this is just a quote from Wikipedia talking about the Jesuits. This is just a definition. Like we said, it was established by Ignatius of Loyola. Members of the Society of Jesus make profession of perpetual poverty, chastity, and obedience, and promise a special obedience to the sovereign pontiff.
0: I just want to say something a little bit more about the Jesuits. You know, the Jesuits, you talked a little bit about them helping the poor and that sort of thing. They came across the ocean, right? They came to South America. They came to North America and in different places. In South America, especially, they were a part of taking a lot of the gold that was there. There was a lot of gold in the Americas. And they also oppressed the Indians in South America, especially in Paraguay. It was something called the Paraguay Reductions. And they were missions where they lived and they put all the Indians together in this mission. And they treated them very, very poorly. And my observation, and also the observation of others who have written about this, that where the Jesuits rule, there is a decrease in the standard of living.
1: There is
0: a decrease in the knowledge and the learning of the people.
1: It becomes like the Dark Ages.
0: Yes. There's hopefully going to be a slide on this, but other people have commented that if you go in Europe to where there's a Protestant religion that is reigning or in control, or not, I wouldn't say control, but the majority, versus a Catholic country where Catholicism is the majority, there's a marked difference in the way the country looks, the way the country has their infrastructure.
1: Poverty level, the cleanness level, in the streets, when you go to a Protestant country, it is cleaner.
0: Yes.
1: It's tidier. You know, the standard of living is better. And then when you go to a Catholic one, it's a lot of poor people.
0: It is.
1: And it's funny how they say, hey, we're helping the poor, but they're keeping them poor.
0: That's right.
1: The entire time.
0: They never raise them up out of their poor state. So that is something that I think is worth noting, because they're very big on social justice, which is, you know, helping those poor people, but they never actually
1: to do what, though?
0: Help them.
1: And this is the thing. It's like smoke and mirrors.
0: Yeah.
1: Because they're saying one thing, but what's actually taking place is like the complete opposite.
0: Exactly.
1: There's a reason when the papacy was ruling for 1260 years, it became the Dark Ages. Mm-hmm. There was no learning, no reading. People were poor. People mm-hmm. were, you know, dying of all sorts of sicknesses. People didn't even know what hygiene was anymore.
0: Right.
1: And this was actually the type of control that they wanted. Mm-hmm. They didn't look at society and say, oh, poor society, it's, you
0: know,
1: going downhill.
0: Let's help them read. No, they liked that.
1: Yeah. That this was the easiest way to control people, is that when you have them uneducated and you're just feeding them what you want them to know and to do.
0: Exactly. And let's just talk for one second here about their wealth. Because yes, those missions, those Catholic missions, you know, they say they're poor and they need people to help support them. But in reality, what's behind that is the billions and billions of dollars that the Vatican has in its coffers

0: in Italy. And, you know, they could use that money to help those poor missions, to help all the poor people, but instead they take, they extract from them. And that has been the history of Catholicism and Jesuits since ever. They've always confiscated the property of those that they disagreed with. They sold indulgences.
1: And this was to increase their power and control.
0: That's right.
1: It's not just about money.
0: No.
1: It's for the control of the nations.
0: Nobody really knows how much they have, and nobody really knows what they have in their basements. But there have been journalists who have written about it, and by far, they have billions and billions. And a lot of the banks also are controlled through them. And, you know, don't even get me started on, there is just a lot of secret stuff going on that people are not even aware of what they control.
1: Yeah.
2: So there's a lot more that we don't cover in these things. We're going to get into some of the statements here in a minute, but we didn't even go into, you know, World War One, World War Two, their influence in that, sinking of the Titanic, Vietnam War. There's a lot of history that needs to be brought up.
0: You know, if someone was interested, on our website, there's a resources section at the very bottom, and we have a book there called The Vatican Assassins by Eric Phelps.
2: Yeah.
0: And it goes through all of history and, you know, all the secret machinations behind the scenes of the wars that have happened and how these people have been infiltrating those and controlling those wars. And it's a fascinating read. It's almost too much, you know, to read. You almost sort of start to get sick about it because you're realizing, wow, there's no history that they didn't touch.
1: And this is where you get into a realm where you can start to think every single word and sentence was planned
0: from
1: every single individual. Right. And that's not the case.
0: No.
1: Right. It's what has happened is they see opportunity and they're like the first to act in these opportunities. So, okay, there's something happening here. We're going to send someone there.
0: Yeah.
1: And they're going to work their way in. And we even see this in Daniel 11, in the history that's taking place when Egypt, and this is hundreds of years ago, had a young ruler, Rome.
0: Rome came.
1: Sent, and they're like, hey, we'll help take care. We'll, you know, nurture and all of this. Mm-hmm. And they do that.
0: You need
1: that.
0: A scholar. You need a tutor.
1: And they take over through this sort of influential way. And, you know, the Jesuits, which we're going to see their oath shortly, is either by influence or by just pure conquer.
0: Right.
1: Mm-hmm. Right.
0: And people don't realize they're being influenced. You know, all of these wars that are happening. Sure, maybe the kings knew or maybe the insiders knew. But the most of the people don't even realize that it's through the insinuations and the infiltrations that these things are happening in their country.
1: It doesn't mean that every single president, king, prime minister is a Jesuit.
0: No, that does not mean.
1: Not every single person in the world is a Jesuit.
0: And everybody still has a choice.
1: Right.
0: To make, you know, and they don't have to.
1: Jesuits can still disagree.
0: That's right.
1: I mean, how many Christians disagree?
0: That's
1: and
0: true.
1: The, you know, you'll have this person and they both have, you know, an idea and that might go against each other as well. So we don't have like this perfect unity of Satan controlling the whole world. That's not the case, or else Jesus would have had to come and just, you know, end it.
0: Right.
1: Because Satan's in total control. And that's not reality.
0: No, I agree with that. One other thing I wanted to mention is that it says on the slide that they participated in the Counter-Reformation. And in case people don't know, the Reformation, what is the Reformation? What is the Counter-Reformation? Believe it or not, there's people who don't know that because they're not taught in our schools anymore. And the Reformation was basically a movement that happened in approximately the 1300s, where it started with certain people who were called reformers because they wanted to reform what was going on in the Dark Ages. So we had the Catholic Church oppressing people. No one could read. They were saying a bunch of things that didn't seem to make sense. And these reformers were able to get their hands on the scripture, read it, and discover, wait, the Bible doesn't even say that. You're not teaching biblical doctrine. And in exchange for that, they were beheaded or burned at the stake or persecuted. And this went on for hundreds of years as more and more and more people became interested in what the Bible has to say and to basically out the lies. Mm-hmm. And it became so

0: out of control from the Catholics' control that the Reformation took hold. It took hold in countries like Germany, Sweden. In France, it started, but it got suppressed. In the Netherlands, and basically all over Europe, it was starting and it was growing. And there were masses who wanted this new Reformation doctrine, because that doctrine didn't require you to buy indulgences. It didn't require you to do penance. It didn't require you to go to confession. You could go directly to God and ask for what you needed. And so it was a reformation, and it brought light to the people, but it also destroyed the control of the Catholic Church. And as they were losing control of these areas, especially in Germany, where the Reformation was very strong, they needed now to counter that Reformation. Mm-hmm. That's what counter-reformation means. They're trying to counter the effects.
1: Yeah.
0: And if the effects were knowledge and light and industry and growth and wealth, then the counter would be the opposite. So they needed to infiltrate places like libraries and books and rewrite history and basically start to dumb the people back down. And we have actually reached that point. The Counter-Reformation has been successful.
1: Yeah.
0: And we're going to go later on into talking about how the Reformation is basically dead because the reformers didn't continue and they were suppressed. And so this counter-reformation thing is really, really important. And it lays the foundation for our understanding of what's happening in the world today.
2: And also, they weren't just going around, you know, getting back to the Bible, what they were, but specifically, they were pointing back to Bible prophecy.
0: That's
2: right.
0: The
2: reformers were going around, like we mentioned before, that said that the papal system is the Antichrist system, and they were showing from the Bible why they believed that. So obviously, the Catholic Church and the Jesuits wouldn't like that, so they had to try and get the monkey off their back, if I could use that term, and create different interpretations of Bible prophecy.
0: That's mm-hmm. right.
2: So there were two Jesuit priests, Francisco Rivera and Luis de Alcazar, who came up with two theories. One of them was that Bible prophecy, Revelation 13, Antichrist appeared a long time in the past.
0: And that's called preterism.
2: Preterism. And the other one taught that the Antichrist isn't going to appear until a long time in the future, involving the Jews and the Third Temple and the red heifers and all these things.
0: And that's
2: and look what happened.
0: There is a group that has bitten into that.
2: Exactly. The Protestants have swallowed that lie of mm-hmm. all these things have to do with Israel as a people and the red heifers. They have to be sacrificed in the Third Temple, and this whole they misapply the 70 weeks and say that it's going to be seven year tribulation, and the Antichrist is going to appear in the midst of the week. That's not biblical. That's not what those passages are saying.
0: Right.
2: So all that stems from the Counter-Reformation and
0: Correct.
2: The Jesuit order.
0: Very good point.
1: Now I have this quote from the History of the Jesuits. Ignatius was above all anxious to curb the spirit of his disciples. The Jesuit ought to value himself individually as nothing, the society as everything. And so absolutely is this rule of submissive obedience enforced, that the Jesuit, in order to obey his general, must not scruple to disobey God.
0: Wow.
3: Wow.
1: The warnings of conscience are to be suppressed as palpable weaknesses. The most heinous crimes, when committed by command of the general, are to be regarded as promoting the glory and praise of God.
0: That is pretty sick.
1: That is
0: it
1: quite
0: really
1: something.
0: Is.
1: Yes.
0: And it says even that in his eyes, they could not be humble and submissive enough.
1: Yeah.
0: And the general is like their king, also known as the Black Pope. So we have the White Pope, which everyone knows that's Pope Leo the 14th. Then there's the Black Pope, which is the head of the Jesuits. That's their general, their superior general. And then we have the Gray Pope, which just recently became more well known, and he has to do with the finances.
1: Yes. Now we'll take

0: a little look at some of the points in the Jesuit oath.
1: It says, I now, in the presence of the Almighty God, the Blessed Virgin Mary, and Blessed Michael the Archangel, the Blessed Saint John the Baptist, and my ghostly father, the Superior General of the Society of Jesus, founded by Saint Ignatius Loyola, do, by the womb of the Virgin, swear that His Holiness the Pope is Christ's vicegerent and is the true and only head of the Catholic or Universal Church. I do now renounce and disown any allegiance is due to any heretical king, prince, or state named Protestant or liberal, or obedience to any of their laws or magistrates or officers.
2: So they're basically already saying they're not going to obey the laws of the land.
0: Yeah.
2: They're not going to obey any Protestant king, any state that has heretical basis whatsoever.
0: Except to their ghostly father.
2: Well, that just means that they are not able to even be citizens of a country because they're not loyal to that country. Mm-hmm. No wonder the people were saying that, you know, we can be tolerant. Religious liberty is about tolerance, but we can't tolerate people who don't believe in religious liberty.
0: Right.
1: And just to bring this out again, this is the Jesuit oath. Mm-hmm. This is the oath that the Jesuits take, as we've said before, to establish that their allegiance is to the Pope. And they can, as we've read before, can disobey God if the Pope says so.
2: Right.
1: And they say in this quote, and please pay close attention to this because this is so eye-opening when you read this. I do furthermore promise and declare that I will, when opportunity presents, make and wage relentless war, secretly or openly, against all heretics, Protestants and liberals, as I am directed to, extirpate them from the face of the earth, and that I will spare neither age, sex, or condition, and that I will hang, burn, waste, boil, flay, strangle, and bury alive those infidus heretics.
0: This is pretty horrific.
2: It is.
1: Does this sound like a Christian organization?
0: Jesus loving.
1: Exactly. Rip up the stomachs and wombs of the women and crush their infants' heads against the walls in order to annihilate their inexorable race.
2: That's horrible. And that's what they did to the Waldenses. They did exactly what they said here.
1: And when the same cannot be done openly, I will secretly use the poisonous cup, the strangulating cords, the steels of the poignard, or the leaden bullets, regardless of the honor, rank, dignity, or authority of the persons, whatever may be their condition in life, either public or private, as I at any time may be directed to or by any agent of the Pope or the Superior of the Holy Father of the Society of Jesus.
2: So who knows how many things they really are responsible for based on this? I mean, Abraham Lincoln was apparently shot by, he said, if I die, it'll be because of the Jesuits.
0: Yep. Now, we have some quotations here from the Great Controversy. There's a lot of slides, so we're just going to breeze quickly through. And Wendy has something here. We have this. This is the book, Great Controversy. 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
2: This is going to cover everything that we're talking about today and some awesome extra information. You will love it. It covers the Reformation, the Counter-Reformation, and what's going to happen at the end. So do get a copy if you don't have one.
0: Absolutely. So just breezing over some of these slides, I'm just going to read the highlighted sections. At this time, the Order of the Jesuits was created, the most cruel, unscrupulous, and powerful of all the champions of popery. Mm. So again, a very violent group. Mm-hmm. There was no crime too great for them to commit, no deception too base for them to practice, no disguise too difficult for them to assume. And this is a scary one because they were put under the this

0: This is where Jesuit theater comes in, Hollywood, being people you're not. And this is what they do for their life work. They're the ultimate secret spy. They pretend to be a plumber. They pretend to be this person, that normal person. But they're infiltrating society. And this is like literally what they say they're going to do. This is the plan. And people might even think that's totally crazy, that that's even a real thing. But this is what they're actually doing.
1: Well, some people, it's interesting that you said spy, because some people call them a fifth column. And a fifth column, what that is a group of secret agents or spies from another country come in to infiltrate or to act really as spies on that country. And they've said that. Other authors have said that. So it's interesting. Can you go back to the first slide? It said, cut off from earthly ties and human interests, they are dead to the claims of natural affection, reason, and conscience, wholly silenced. So in other words, there's no affection.

0: And he had to do that. That was just who he was and what he had agreed to.
1: The Jesuits rapidly spread themselves over Europe, and wherever they went, there followed a revival of popery.
0: Mm-hmm.
1: So we're going to skip over some of these other references here, but they overtook a lot of the smaller countries because they didn't have the power to refute them. And that's why you have a lot of countries in South America, a lot of the countries in smaller countries in Europe got taken over by the Jesuits. Some of the countries banned them because they were so violent and such a, you know, an infiltrative organization. But to do that when they're entirely secret is
0: hard.
1: Near impossible to do. So very fascinating. Grab a great controversy. Contact our office if you would like one. And very fascinating history.
2: And just to back up what you said there, here's one example of the many. This is Alexander I, and I'll just read the red parts here. The Tsar was also forced to expel the Jesuits in February of 1820. So this even went into Russia.
1: Yeah.
2: Alexander decided to ban all secret societies later on. Mm-hmm. And what's really interesting is he banned the Jesuits, like it said, in 1820, and he died in 1825, which some people say was by poisoning.
0: Mm-hmm.
2: So remember, we read from the Jesuit oath that they don't hesitate to use the poison cup when there's a need of it.
0: Well, it goes beyond even that. That man was killed possibly also by the Jesuits, but his son and his descendants were punished as well for removing and expelling the Jesuits. And that whole story of the Tsar Nicholas and his three daughters and Alexis, his son, they were apparently all killed also as punishment, in part for what their ancestor had done. So this hatred of being expelled continues way beyond the person who actually does it.
2: And that reminds me of a quote from Abraham Lincoln where he actually said that, "I know that the Jesuits never forget."
0: They never forget.
2: They never forget. So they're a very vengeful, hateful society that will do anything to further their cause and get revenge on those who are stopping them or in their way.
0: Mm-hmm.
1: Yeah.
2: And going on, we see that even Pope Clement XIV banned the Jesuits at some point.
0: Wow.
2: And going off of that, we also see that Pope Clement XIV also banned the Jesuits.
0: Wow, that's interesting.
2: So even the Pope himself at that time banned the Jesuits for what they were doing. So this isn't something that just people in other countries were doing. And just going on here, this is just a summary. Portugal banned the Jesuits in 1759, followed by France in 1764 and Spain in 1767. That same year, Mexico, then known as New Spain, expelled over 16 Jesuit missions and 32 of their stations. In 1768, Spain's decree extended to the Philippines, leading to the eventual removal of the Jesuits from the region. So over and over again, we see this group expelled, pushed aside. They didn't want them in their country. And what's really interesting, and we have to sort of stop right here and take a break, but what we're going to notice coming up is we're going to look at the quotes of what the founders of America said regarding the Jesuits and how they viewed this order. Because remember, we're tying this back to the formation of America.
0: Right.
2: These aren't just different topics. These are linked somehow.
1: Yeah.
2: We have to establish who these people were so that when we go back to America, we can find out what the mindset was regarding this group of people. So we're going to look at that in the next episode, though.
0: Great. I'm excited.
1: And I mean, today you can see we have universities in America that are Jesuit universities.
0: Yes.
1: So obviously they're here.
0: And there are many leaders who do go to them.
1: Absolutely. So as you said, we're going to wrap up for today's episode, but thank you everyone for watching. If you want your free copy of The Great Controversy, make sure you contact our office. Please like, share, and subscribe the video so that more people can know about this information. And we ask that you really start studying for yourselves. Open up your Bible, get familiar with the history, go through this history yourself, see what the Bible says is going to happen, and

The secret behind secret societies. Obviously, the secret behind secret societies is a secret that people don't want to spread abroad. Revelation 17:4, and the woman was arrayed in purple and scarlet colors, and decked with gold and precious.

stones and pearls, having the golden cup in her hand, full of abominations and filthiness of her fornication. There's only one church in the whole world that uses a woman with a cup, and that is the Roman Church. And here is Città del Vaticano using the woman with the golden cup, and she is called Fides on all their documents. Fides. Now, what does that mean? Fides. Well, let's go to a Masonic source, a very good Masonic source, written by Albert G. Mackey, the Manual of the Lodge. Albert Mackey was a 33-degree Freemason. It'll become clear as we go through the lectures what this means. And he says, "The right hand has in all ages been deemed an emblem of fidelity, and our ancient brethren worship deity under the name of Fides, or fidelity, which was sometimes represented by two right hands joined, and sometimes by two human figures holding each other by the right hand. Numa was the first who erected the altar to Fides, under which the name, the goddess of oaths and honesty, was worshipped." So it means honesty and fidelity, but it is also an image of a female deity. Now, Revelation 17, verse 5, calls this institution the mother of prostitutes. In Revelation 18, verse 7, she says, "I sit as queen, I am not a widow, and I will never mourn." So she might have lost some children during the Reformation, but she's going to get them back. "I am, and there is none beside me. I will never be a widow or suffer loss of children." She's going to control the world in a spiritual sense. That's what this power says. Now, it's interesting that the Vatican has just recently, September 5, 2000, issued this encyclical, Dominus Iesus, where she says, "Other churches are no sisters of ours," the Vatican insists. "It must always be clear that the one holy Catholic and Apostolic Universal Church is not the sister, but the mother of all the churches." Cardinal Ratzinger said that. He's the head of the Inquisition. They don't call themselves the Inquisition anymore. They call themselves the Congregation for Doctrine and Faith. But it's the same thing. It's even in the same building. Now, she's not the mother, she is not the sister, but the mother of all the churches. That means all the other churches are subject to her, right or wrong. That's what she says. Now, in Revelation 13, verse 1 and 2, speaking about the same power, it says, "And the dragon gave him his power and his seat and great authority." Now, that's a very wow statement. The dragon gave him the power. In other words, this power comes from another source. Now, doesn't Catholicism preach Christianity? Yes, it does. Doesn't it preach Jesus Christ as the Savior of the world? Yes, it does. But it also preaches mediation through other mechanisms and through the church. Now, it is interesting that in secret societies, there are always two doctrines. One for the initiated and one for the goyim, the uninitiated. And the Knights Templars had two doctrines. The one was the inside esoteric occult doctrine, and the other one was the exoteric, the one to the outside, and that was Catholicism. So the masses received a religion which the insiders turned on its head. Amongst occult insiders, Lucifer is the true Son of God. Jesus is a second son who was defeated by the first one who had been thrown out. So Lucifer is the true luminary, the victor in the battle, and will be the one who will be worshipped at the end of time. That is occult doctrine. That's always been the doctrine of the Kabbalah, the Kabbalist doctrine, and it has been the doctrine of Gnosticism. But of course, it's not what the Bible teaches, but then Catholicism doesn't teach what the Bible teaches either. Revelation 17, verses 12 to 14, talks about 10 horns you saw are 10 kings who have not yet received a kingdom, but who for 1 hour will receive authority as kings along with the beast. They have one purpose and will give their power and authority to the beast.

And they will make war against the Lamb, but the Lamb will overcome them because he's Lord of lords and King of kings, and with him will be his called, chosen, and faithful followers. Now we're going to deal with the whole chapter of Revelation 17 at a later stage. But the kings of the world, here represented by these ten, will give their power to the system, just like in the Middle Ages, and enforce the doctrines on an entire world. Very interesting. This will be this beast from the bottomless pit. Now, Gary H. Carr, in his work En Route to Global Occupation, puts it this way. He says there were the ancient mystery religions, which come from Babylon, and they were pantheistic, of course, which means God is in nature, God is in everything, which in effect makes us God then too. This was inculcated in Kabbalism, was taken over in the Christian era in what is called Gnosticism, and the Knights Templars were the inner secret core that had the ancient knowledge of the mystics. This was carried further through Rosicrucianism, Freemasonry, and the Illuminati, which, according to Gary Carr, controls Marxism, American European secret societies and political societies, international banking, and the World Council of Churches. Now, that sounds very strange. Is the World Council of Churches controlled by Freemasonry? We'll have to look into that in some detail. Then, of course, you have the entire New Age movement, the Theosophical societies, the many cults, and all these things are all controlled by this mechanism to make null and void the doctrine of salvation in Christ alone. That will be the final battle. And in order to achieve this, this woman has concealed herself and has hid herself in a garb of Christianity. And people receive the Goyim doctrine and do not know what the inner core doctrine is. That is quite something. Well, if we look at 1 Chronicles 16, verse 26, "For all the gods of the people are idols, but the Lord made the heavens," tells us that idolatry is quite something that's rife on the earth. And Nimrod, the Lord of heaven, Tammuz, the pagan Messiah, and Semiramis, the Queen of Heaven, these are find their origin in Babylon. And if you go through all the religions that were propagated in Lebanon, Phoenicia, Babylon, Assyria, Greece, Rome, Egypt, India, China, Mexico, Scandinavia, you have only this same picture under different names. Baal, Tammuz, Ashtoreth, El, Bacchus, Astarte, Belus, Tammuz, Rhea, Ishtar, Ninus, Hercules, Beltis, etc., etc. In Egypt, Ra, Osiris, or Horus, Isis, Hathor, India, Vishnu, Krishna, Isi, or Devaki, and so on and so on. Now, Romanism, the Roman Church, has taken this Trinity and made it father, mother, child, which means that they must elevate the female to the point of deity, and we'll see how they did that and how they are doing that with the sanction of the Pope. So the true Trinity and the Roman Catholic Trinity are two different things. For the Goyim, it's Father, Son, and Holy Spirit. For the inner circle, it's Father, Mother, Child, which is none other than Baal, Tammuz, and Ashtoreth, if you want to take it back to those times. Jupiter is the god who is worshipped under Petrus, the rock. And Ubi Petri, where Peter is, there is the church. So here's another rock which takes the place of the true rock. Christianity and the secret societies, we could just summarize it as follows. The old Babylonian religion gave rise to Kabbalism. Via the Essenes and others, Gnosticism came into existence. And Gnosticism was founded by Simon Magus. This comes from no other source than History of Lamagi and by Eliphas Levi. Wow. That's a high Masonic source. So Gnosticism founded by Simon Magus. Then this Gnosticism, with its secret doctrine, was eventually, over time, through many intermediary organizations, carried over to the

Knights Templars. And the Knights Templars were a group of a Roman Catholic order, if you like, that were set over the temple site to protect it. And they had strong links to Islamic societies, the Ismailis, the Karmatites, the Fatimites, the Druzes, and the Assassins. And these are very, very interesting, and we'll be dealing with them when we talk about the Islamic connection, what the secret societies actually teach. Just like the Templars had two doctrines, one for the Goyim, the uninitiated, and one for the insiders, and the two diametrically opposed to each other, so the secret societies of Islam do exactly the same thing. But that's another lecture. Now the Templars, they had their secret inner information inculcated in the Rosicrucians and the Jesuits. The Jesuits, again, formed and created Freemasonry. And Freemasonry was created as the Protestant arm of the Roman Catholic Church. Unbeknown to them, beguiled, fooled, if you like, into doing the work that Rome wanted them to do, so that Rome could sit in the background while Freemasonry did it for them. And then it wasn't them, it was them. And it was mainly Protestants that were doing it, and not Rome. Very clever. Very, very clever indeed. So now let's have a look at these Knights Templars. Here are some of the presentations, representations. This is De Molloy, the founder of the, or not the founder, but the leader at the time of its dissolution, of the Knights Templars. This is what their dress looked like, if you like, and that is one of their symbols. It is a symbol that is used by many churches today. Did you know that? Many charismatic churches use that symbol. That's fascinating. And Jehovah's Witnesses use that symbol as well. We'll come to that in another lecture. Now let's have a look at what Nesta Webster, Secret Societies and Subversive Movements, has to say about the Templars. We're not going to read it all, but you can always, if you get the video, stop the quote. In the year 1118, 19 years after the First Crusade ended with the defeat of the Muslims, the capture of Antioch and Jerusalem, these groups were founded that were eventually established as the Templars. And they presented them with a house near the site of the Temple of Solomon, hence their name, Knights Templars. And they became very famous and a very powerful order which controlled all the finances, the financial world. They were the banking elite of the world, if you like. And then in the year 1128, the order was sanctioned by the Council of Troyes and by the Pope. It was a Roman Catholic order within the church. Now, some years later, October 13, 1307, this order was officially brought to an end by the King of France because it had come to light what they were doing, so it was said. The King of France, Philippe le Bel, had the Templars arrested, and the date was Friday the 13th, October 1307, and since that day, Friday the 13th is a day of bad luck for the entire world. And the charges brought against them were: the ceremony of initiation into the order was accomplished by insults to the cross and the denial of Christ and gross obscenities. Gross obscenities. There were all kinds of things reminiscent of Sodom that had to take place there. The adoration of an idol, which was said to be the image of the true God, and that was Baphomet, this symbol over here, of the androgenic male-female deity. The omission of the words of the consecration of the Mass, the right that the lay chiefs amongst themselves, giving absolution, and authorization of unnatural vice. So they had to curse the cross, trample upon Jesus, swear allegiance to Baphomet, and sanction this with unusual vice. It's a pretty serious crime in those days, so he was sentenced to death. But the order actually didn't disappear. The Pope was very reluctant to say that it was so. Masonic ritual includes references to the Knights Templars. For example, here, Secret Societies and Subnervous Movements says,

Maronites, who had set forth the rescue of the holy places of Palestine from the Saracens, formed an association under the name of Freemasons, thus indicating that their principal desire was the reconstruction of the Temple of Solomon. And you hear a lot about the reconstruction of the Temple of Solomon today, and the story of Israel and all those interesting things. Now let's go a little bit into some of the history. I'm taking you to this beautiful palace. Where do you think it is? It's in Jerusalem. And it's Notre Dame, Vatican. And this is where the Pope has his representation in Jerusalem. It's a palace for a king. There's the Vatican flag flying outside. And there's even a whole lane where you have some interesting papal artifacts. Now, in Jerusalem, I went to look up the site of the Knights. And here is the Knights Palace, the Latin Patriarchate. This is where the Knights Templars originally had a site, and the Knights of the Papacy now control this area. This is their symbol that they use. That is also the Knight's Shield, which is used by many religions today. The Rema Church uses that symbol, for example. These are the Eternal Warriors. That is the symbol that they use. There they are being, they kiss the Pope or the Patriarch's ring. They are knighted, just like knights, and they knight highly prominent bankers and individuals such as that. Inside this church, you have, of course, the statue of Jupiter as Peter. Notice that the foot is well kissed. And I didn't want to kiss the foot, so I just stood there. And it is a very important church because both Pope Paul VI and Pope John Paul II visited this church, which is, of course, highly symbolic. And there are the plaques and the Latin Patriarch, the Knight's Palace. If you go inside, there's this interesting altar. And as you look at the altar, you'll see certain figures over here. This one over here is very interesting. Let me get it a little bit closer. And what do you see? You see the double-headed eagle, which is also the symbol that is used in Freemasonry. So there it is on the altar of the Knights. And what is there on this side? Two swords held like a compass. Fascinating. So there are many, many Masonic figures in here. The tail feathers and the feathers of the eagle, very reminiscent of what you have, for example, on the back of the dollar and all those other interesting symbols of the circle with the triangle and the sun around it. And the inheritor of the Templar nuance are the Jesuits. Now the Jesuits, of course, are the ones who behind the scenes control many things. They were founded on the 15th of August, 1534, by Ignatius Loyola and were sanctioned by the Pope on the 27th of September, 1540. So they were created, as it were, to stand against the Reformation. They were designed to destroy the Reformation. Loyola wanted the order to be champions of Catholic unity, and of course submission to Christ's vicar, the Pope, was absolutely essential. Here you have the institution of Loyola's organization by the Pope on this particular day, and there are some interesting analogies which we will find here. Here, for example, there's considerable analogy between Masonic and Jesuitic degrees.

in the presence of God and all the saints and all these things, swear that His Holiness the Pope is Christ's vice-regent and is the true and only head of the Catholic Universal Church, etc. It also says here that this power was given by the Savior, Jesus Christ. He has power to dispose heretical kings, princes, states, commonwealths, governments, all being illegal without his sacred confirmation, and that they may safely be destroyed. So a Jesuit swears that if a government is not subject to Rome, it can be what? Destroyed. I further declare that I will help and assist and advise all or any of His Holiness's agents wherever I shall be, and do my utmost to extirpate the heretical Protestant or liberal doctrines. Liberal doctrines are doctrines where you decide what you believe. You take the liberty of making your own choice rather than allowing the Pope to do it for you. And that will be destroyed, and all their pretended powers. And that it doesn't matter where you send me in the world, I will obey. And I promise that I will have no opinion of my own. I will obey like a corpse. And I will make war, secretly or openly, against all heretics, Protestants and liberals, as I am directed to do, to extirpate and exterminate them from the face of the whole earth. I will spare neither sex, age, nor condition, and I will hang, waste, boil, flay, strangle, bury alive these infamous heretics, rip up the stomachs and wombs of their women, crush their infants' heads against the wall, in order to annihilate forever their execrable race. That's a quite a nice Christian promise, would you agree? Very Christian promise. Did they do it? Well, the Waldenses, they smashed the children's heads against the rocks to make the parents rescind. In the Ottoman Empire, that's an interesting story, in Serbia and in all those East Bloc countries where they occupied, they took the children, threw them in the air, and caught them on the ends of their bayonets. They were nice people. Now, you will say, that was Islam, that wasn't Jesuits. Well, debatable. We'll talk about it another time. And if I cannot do it openly, I will do it secretly. So that is what a Jesuit swears. This is the famous Pontifical Gregorian University in Rome, the most prestigious Catholic university in the world. The Jesuits, in all their enclaves, have their figures in caves. Now, in paganism, all the deities come out of the cave, and they have the letters IHS, which actually stand for Isis, Horus, Set, which is the Egyptian Trinity. They, of course, say it means Iesus Hominum Salvator, Jesus the Savior of men, but it doesn't. It means IHS, Isis, Horus, Set. And their symbol is the triangle with the all-seeing eye in it for this deity. They also use the pillar, the

saw that Gary Carr says that Freemasonry controls the New Age movement and the Jesuits control the Freemasonry or created it. This is the University of the Jesuits in Prague. On top of it, they have Atlas, not Jesus Christ. If you go to a more modern Jesuit enclave like this one in Germany, I visited this. I'm quite cheeky sometimes. There I am. And took a picture, and inside they have this picture of Christ. This is not Christ. This is Atlas holding the world on top of his shoulders, disguised. They have these symbols up against the wall. There, this symbol is the symbol of Hermes. If you take away the cross, then you have the symbol of Isis. This is paganism at its best. And these symbols over here are nothing. Here it is, Jesuit Kirche, when it was built, etc. And their symbolism, Maria, the M is the Masonic M, the triangle, Ria, the goddess. Here is a church in Germany, a cathedral. Inside you will see this circle with a cross in it, the crossed swords, symbol of all symbols used also in Freemasonry. Now, if you go back to ancient Assyria, that was a very prominent cross. It was the Maltese cross. It comes from ancient paganism. They have the symbols of the star over here, two stars one over the other, or two crosses one over the other. They have the compass. They have the moon with a disc in it or a star in it, which is the symbol that Islam uses, for example. They have the solar calendar and the triple crown. All of these are used by the papacy. Upside-down crosses represent victory over Christ. Hammers and compasses and sickles, these are symbols that are prevalent in the world. There's Jesus standing above the skull and crossbones, which is a symbol of Jupiter, the god Jupiter, who is a symbol of course, who is Lucifer. Upside-down crosses again. This is a very important cathedral in Europe, in Germany, where all the political leaders come together. If you go there, you will have Janus, the two-headed one. And then you have the statue, so-called, of David. But of course, it isn't David. It is the god Pan, because he has a pan flute in his hand. And David didn't play a pan flute. So I went to look for the dark side of Pan, because there's a light side and a dark side. And I found him. There he is, the hoofed one in the same cathedral. So they hide their occult symbolism. If you enter into the hallway, you find this over here. This is the god Anubis. It's got nothing to do with Christianity. There you have him as well. Plus you have the phoenix rising from the ashes. Plus you have the symbol of Jupiter and a whole host of other symbols over there. And in their side chapel, you have all the signs of the zodiac serving the various deities like Mars and Aquarius, etc. And the doorknob is a yin-yang. This has nothing to do with Christianity. They use the symbol of the compass and Jupiter and the PX symbol over there, which you will find in virtually every single Christian denomination upon the face of the earth. The phoenix rising from the ashes, the peacock, all symbols of Lucifer. Here you have the PX with a circle with a dot in it. And you say to yourself, but isn't that a symbol of Christianity? No, this is a symbol of Horus. This has got nothing to do with Christianity. They use pine cones. Let's ask Albert Mackey, 33-degree Freemason, to tell us what the symbol means. The point within the circle is an interesting and important symbol in Freemasonry. The symbol is really a beautiful but somewhat obtruse allusion to the old sun worship, and introduces us for the first time to that modification of it among the ancients, the worship of the phallus. So it's a pretty filthy symbol at that. It deals with male organs. Wow. So that comes from the horse's mouth. So that's what it means. Now, what's the PX mean? Let's go to the best Masonic source in the world, Morals and Dogma, page 292. And in case you don't believe me, I photocopied it so that you can see it. There you can see the symbol. Can you see that? It is the staff of Osiris on the medal of Constantinopus in hoc signat eris, whatever the inscriptions. And then some other interesting things. So this is the staff of Osiris. And then it goes through the mystic Tau and the crosses and the stars of David. And then he uses this one as well. Interesting symbol. He says the vestment of the priest of Horus
were covered with these crosses.

That's a Maltese cross. Remember that I showed it to you on the Assyrian king? Now, who wears that on his vestments? Well, let's have a look. Oops, there it is. Who's wearing it? The Pope is wearing it. So what is he? He must be the priest of Horus. So to the outside world, it seems like Christianity, but to the inner circle, it's occultism. On the floor of the cathedral in London, you have the Trikale, which is the triple yin yang. And what does that mean? Well, let's go and ask the sources themselves. Celtic version of the yin yang. That's what it is. The Trikale, the sea, good luck, cauldron, Celtic goddess, the goddess of wisdom and witchcraft. Who was enthroned in the French Revolution? Goddess of reason, witchcraft, reason, all these things, same deity. On the floor of the same cathedral, you find the mystic Tao. What does the Tao represent? Let's ask another Mason, Ward. He says it's a symbol of the male creative side of the deity, sign language of the mysteries. So again, it has a sexual connotation. What's it doing on the floor of a cathedral? So the Jesuits are the heirs of the occult religion, and they control the world through their agencies. They stand in the background, create sub-organizations, and everybody thinks they are not active. Let's ask them themselves what they believe. Here is the history of the generals of the Society of Jesus. These are all the generals, starting with Ignatius Loyola. They're all listed down there. We don't have to go through them all the way through to the present one that rules now, whose name is Peter Hans Kolvenbach. Nice German name. It's interesting that the Germans are very prominent in this. Peter Hans Kolvenbach is the head of the Jesuits. Cardinal Ratzinger, another German, is the head of the Inquisition. They seem to be pretty much in control. What does he look like? There he is. Peter Hans Kolvenbach. You're looking probably at one of the mightiest men on the earth today, if not the mightiest. He's the Black Pope. Here you have the Cave of Loyola. Here you have George W. Bush and the Pope in audience with each other. And they don't do anything by chance. They just happen to do this exactly under that picture I showed you, where Loyola receives his commission from the Pope. Now, the ceremony of induction and the extreme oath of the Jesuits, Library of Congress, Catholic card, there it is. You have been taught to insidiously plant the seeds of jealousy and hatred between communities, provinces and states that were at peace, and incite them to deeds of blood involving them in war with each other, and to create revolutions and civil wars in countries that were independent and prosperous. Cultivating the art and the sciences and enjoying the blessings of peace, to take sides with the combatants and to act secretly in concert with your brother Jesuit, who might be engaged on the other side, but openly opposed to that with which you might be connected, only that the church may be the gainer in the end, in the conditions fixed in the treaties for peace, and that the end justifies the means. Whoa! This is Hegelian science. Two opposing viewpoints, dialectic thinking. You war the one with the other, and you rub them up until nothing is left. It's called thesis, antithesis, and the resultant clash brings synthesis, that which you want. Now note that the Jesuit can be very active on the one side, but he can be equally active on the other side. So this is all a process whereby they wish to attain things. The 30-year war. Now, what was that about? The aim and the object was that that war should in truth become a war of annihilation. Besides, was it possible for them to allow peace to be concluded with countries whose rebellious governments had issued a law ruling that no Jesuit should ever again dare to show his face? Do you know that the Jesuits were thrown out of virtually all countries, including Catholic ones, because they were so divisive? Catholic kings couldn't even take the Jesuits and threw them out. If a Catholic king dared to throw out a Jesuit, that country was destroyed, Catholic or not, and the Jesuits are back. You can take your bottom dollar for that. So,
The frightful responsibility for this terrible 30 years' war must rest upon the Emperor of

Ferdinand II and his teachers, rulers, and bosom friends, the sons of Loyola. Every single thing I'm saying is a quote. Popery, an enemy to civil religious liberty. In 1550, Pope Julius declared his claim to universal temporal political power, evidenced by a new coin he issued, its motto, having read, "The nation and kingdom that will not serve me shall perish." Now please note that this is a Roman Catholic statement that the nation and the kingdom that does not serve the papacy will perish. What does that mean in terms of Protestant countries then? Are they going to be in trouble, yes or no? I would say yes, they will be in trouble. Thomas Aquinas, the great philosopher of the Roman Catholic Church, said, "The Pope by divine right has spiritual and temporal power as supreme king of the world. The Pope of Rome, as head of the papal government, claims absolute sovereignty and supremacy over all the governments of the earth." All the governments. All these quotes are highly potent quotes. There is nothing mediocre in these quotes, and they come from the highest sources. The right of deposing kings is inherent in the supreme sovereignty which the popes as vice-regent of Christ exercise over all Christian nations. Cardinal Henry Manning, 1892, he was Archbishop of Westminster. So, he is in control of all nations of the world. Now, it's interesting that the Bible tells us that these words were put on the Christ's cross at the crucifixion. Jesus of Nazareth, the King of the Jews. You read that in John 19:19. But the Roman Catholic crucifix has the words INRI written on it. Now, if you look it up in Webster's dictionary, it means Jesus Nazarenos Rex Iuderum. But in the extreme oath of the Jesuits, INRI means something totally different. It means Iustum Necare Reges Impios, which means it is just to exterminate or annihilate impious or heretical kings, governments, or rulers. That's an interesting point. Now, another thing that they want to do is destroy Protestantism. We cherish at the bottom of our hearts this principle that whatever does not unite with us must be annihilated. And we hold ourselves ready to make, as soon as we shall have the means, an energetic application of these principles. Protestantism is already wearing out and sinking to decay. Yes, we are destined to insult its last agonies, to march over its broken skeleton and scattered bones. Oh, let us hasten this dissolution by our strong and united efforts. Then already they wrote, Protestantism is becoming decomposed, and we are gaining men of note. This is extracts from the Secret Plan. Those are the worst of the Catholics, the Inquisitors, the Jesuits. They are simply the Romish army for the earthly sovereignty of the world in the future, with the Pontiff of Rome for emperor. Something like a universal serfdom with them as master is what is being planned. That's all they stand for. They don't even believe in God, perhaps, the brothers Karamazov. All these quotes. The general of the Jesuits insists on being master sovereign over sovereigns. Wherever the Jesuits are admitted, they will be master, cost what it may. The society is by nature dictatorial, and therefore it is the irreconcilable enemy of all constituted authority. 50 Years in the Church of Rome, written by Father Chenikin. Ignatius Loyola says himself, "The power of the general will be so unlimited that should he deem it necessary for the honor of God, he shall even be able to send back, or in another direction, those who have come direct from the popes." So this is a powerful order. Friedrich von Hardenberg said, "Never before in the course of the world's history has such a society appeared. The old Roman Senate itself did not lay schemes for world domination with greater certainty of success." They want world dominion, with the Pope enthroned as the universal ruler. The Roman Catholic Lafayette said, "It is my opinion that if the liberties of this country, the United States of America,

America destroyed, it will be by the subtlety of the Roman Catholic Jesuit priests, for they are the most crafty, dangerous enemies to civil and religious liberty. They have instigated most of the wars of Europe. These are prominent people speaking. Morse, he's the founder of the Morse code, the inventor of the Morse code. He said, and who are these agents? They are, for the most part, Jesuits. An ecclesiastical order proverbial through the world for cunning, duplicity, and total want of moral principle. An order so skilled in all the arts of deception that even in Catholic countries, in Italy itself, it became intolerable and the people required its suppression. That's another prominent man. Archduke Maximal Francis said, they have so constantly mixed themselves up in the court and state intrigues that they must in justice be reproached with striving after universal dominion. And we could go on and on and on. This is a very interesting one. This is Michelangelo Tamburni, 1720. This is the Jesuit of the general of the Jesuits, the general speaking to the Duke of Brancas, and he said the following. See, my lord, From this room, I govern not only Paris, but China. Not only China, but the whole world, without anyone knowing how 'tis managed. Interesting. This is what the Jesuits themselves had to say. The Pope's confessor has to be a Jesuit. And the Pope himself has to come to a Jesuit to confess. The Vatican Empire, everything I say is a quote. This here is Jean-Baptiste Janssen. He ruled from 1946 to 1964, and he looks like a charming gentleman, very cheerful. Nevertheless, you can see that this photograph was taken from the Saturday Evening Post, 1959, and this is what he is in command of. And now we will want to deal with these issues in the next session. He controls the following secret societies. The Sovereign Military Order of Malta. So he is in control of the Knights of Malta. The Scottish Rite Shrine of Freemasonry. The Order of the Illuminati. The Knights of Columbus. The Knights of the Ku Klux Klan. B'nai B'rit, the Nation of Islam and its private army called the Fruit of Islam, the Mafia Commission, Opus Dei, along with a host of lesser brotherhoods. So each one of those secret societies is controlled by the Jesuits. Persecution of the Catholic Church in Germany has been directed only against those elements which did not entirely submit to the ever-increasing centralization of authority in church and state. So sometimes it looks as if even the Catholics are suffering, but only those Catholic groups that are not totally submissive to this system will be subjugated. Some Catholic orders were actually opposed to the Jesuits. They were killed, they were wiped out. In the French Revolution, the Dominicans had taken over the Inquisition from the Jesuits. Boom, they were zapped. And the Jesuits took it back. Its objective was and is still to destroy the effects of the Reformation and to reestablish the Holy Roman Empire of the German nation. A greater Germany, in other words, must be made again the center of a revived Holy Roman Empire. Leo H. Lehmann, 1942, an American historian, said that. Isn't it fascinating that the Russian president, or a Russian president, let me put it that way, and many political leaders have given the assurance that Germany will once again play a greater role in the new Europe today. Isn't it also fascinating that it was a Jesuit priest, Father Stempfler, and not Hitler, who wrote Mein Kampf? In fact, you can read it on Mein Kampf itself. Now, the SS used this symbol of the skull and crossbones. What was that a symbol of? Do you remember? It was the symbol of Jupiter, the god of death. It's also the symbol of Osiris, who was the god of death. Anubis is just another form of Osiris. He is the god of death. He's the god of the dead.

Jesus says, I am the God of the living. I am not the God of the dead. I'd rather serve the God of the living. The SS was organized by Himmler according to Jesuit order principles. The rules of service, spiritual exercises prescribed by Ignatius Loyola constituted a model which Himmler strove carefully to copy. Absolute obedience was the supreme rule. Every order had to be executed without comment. Every single statement is being read from a reputable source. Again, in that wonderful book, The Great Controversy, we get an idea of the Jesuits. Throughout Christendom, Protestantism was menaced by formidable foes. The first triumphs of the Reformation passed, Rome summoned new forces hoping to accomplish its destruction. At this time, the order of the Jesuits was created. Notice what this quote says. The most cruel, unscrupulous, and powerful of all the champions of popery. Cut off from every earthly tie and human interest, dead to the claims of natural affection, reason, and conscience, wholly silenced, they knew no rule, no tie, but that to their order, and no duty but to extend its power. We don't have to read the whole quote. But they made it their business to destroy Protestantism. The Jesuit order therefore stands before us as the embodiment of a system which aims at temporal political domination. And that over the whole world. You will say to me, surely China will not be subject. Well, we already read a quote by the Jesuit general himself where he says he controls China. Who controls communism? The Jesuits created it, and therefore they controlled it. They practiced it in their South American examples where they practiced it before they instituted it. Very interesting. This is Count von Hornsbruch, 1911, German noble and ex-Jesuit, who says this very thing. At what then do the Jesuits aim? According to them, they seek the greater glory of God, but if you examine the facts, you will find they aim at universal dominion alone. It is they who rule the world. One quote after the other. Moreover, the Pope has thousands of secret agents worldwide. They include the Jesuits, the Knights of Columbus, the Knights of Malta, Opus Dei, and others. The Vatican's intelligence service and its field resources are second to none. Even Dave Hunt, American Baptist historian, says that. So, let's have a look at some of these institutions. Let's have a look at Freemasons. The Grand Design Exposed says, the truth is the Jesuits of Rome have perfected Freemasonry to be their most magnificent and effective tool, accomplishing their purposes among Protestants. Now surely the members of Freemasonry themselves must be deceived, because if they saw it, they wouldn't do it, right? So actually the order is being used, and they themselves are deceived. And only within the order, higher up, are those chosen ones who know, and they are controlled by the Jesuits for Rome. Very clever. Very clever to make Protestantism do what you cannot do openly, because you have been fingered by Protestantism as the Antichrist. So this is very interesting. This is a Templar fortress and a church on the island Mallorca, Spain. And there again, you have the double-headed eagle. And you can go to virtually any church on that island and you will find the double-headed eagle over the altars of these churches. As I've said, Adam Weishaupt was the father of Jacobinism, and he is the one who is also the founder of the Illuminati. From the Jesuit college at Ingolstadt, it is said to have issued the sect known as the Illuminati of Bavaria. Founded by Adam Weishaupt, its nominal founder, however, seems to have played a subordinate, though conspicuous, role in the organization of the sect. You see, again, they use a front and a front and a front. Now, here are two Jesuit generals. This one over here is General Ricci, and this is General Ledokovsky. And very interesting, this one over here, 17.

1873 to 1840. 14, he ruled during the order's suppression. Now notice this, the Vatican itself suppressed the Vatican, the Jesuits, between 1773 and 1814. What happened to the Vatican in that time? There was a mortal wound, and the Pope was taken into exile and he died. Isn't that correct? So who gave the mortal wound to the papacy? The own order in the own church. Power struggle. And he created, in his

Roman Church. We must strike while the iron is hot. The famous Rusicom, Russian College of Rome, is created in 1929, and its clandestine missionaries will take the good news to its schismatic country. 1 century after their expulsion by Tsar Alexander I, the Jesuits will again undertake the conquest of the Slav world. And did the poor Slavic world suffer? They were slaughtered by the millions. History will show what happened there when Stalin, probably one of the greatest mass murderers of all time, did his thing. Frederick the Great, so-called, of Prussia, caused the high degrees of Masonic constitutions of the ancient rite to be revived, and he himself wrote the constitutions under the guide of the Jesuit general. Encyclopedia of Freemasonry, Albert G. Mackey says that himself. Very interesting. And now notice this. This is a source that's unbelievable. This is Isis unveiled by Blavatsky herself, the author of Secret Doctrine. She says that the rites are the offspring of the sons of Ignatius Loyola, the Scottish rite and all of these, worked under the instructions from the general of the Jesuits. So who controls Freemasonry? The Jesuits, there's no doubt about it. Here, we have confirmed the induction of the Knights Templar Mason into the councils of the said order of knighthood, and hoping and confiding that he will ever be so demean himself as to conduct to the glory of IHS, the most holy and almighty God, and to the honor of the mark, we do recommend. There's a ritual in Freemasonry which is totally Jesuit. So the Jesuits control Freemasonry. Here's a Freemason temple, if you like. It's in Oklahoma. There is IHS. This is a Freemason temple. It's a lodge. There is IHS in it. There are still old ladies, male and female, about the country who will tell you with grim gravity that if you trace up Masonry through all its orders till you come to the grand tip-top head Mason of the world, you will discover that the dread individual and the chief of the Society of Jesus are one and the same person. James Patron, American historian. There are many that say these things. Knights of Malta. The Freemasons are in the foreground, while the Jesuits and the Knights of Malta are in the background. The Jesuits control even the Knights of Malta. Now, who are they? Well, they are headquartered in Rome, these knights. They used to be on an island, but besides that, they used to be a military order. They are still a military order. They are knights. They control the banking of the world, the industry of military complexes of the world. They oversee Chase Manhattan Bank with all its branches. They rule all the intelligence communities, the KGB, the CIA, and all of these things to restore the Dark Ages. Everything I'm saying is a quote. I'm saying nothing. Don't accuse me of saying anything. I'm just reading. Who are they? Well, here's the head of the Knights of Malta at the moment in America. This, well, he's dead now. This is Francis Joseph Cardinal Spellman, Cardinals of New York. And their headquarters is St. Patrick's Cathedral, the diocese of the Archbishop of New York. There are the various ones. Here's Terence Cardinal Cook. Then was Cardinal O'Connor. And currently, Cardinal Archbishop of New York, Edward M. Egan. Now let's have a look who the members of the Knights of Malta are. That should be interesting. Some past, some present. General Alavena, George Anderson, Angleton, Azru, Bertie, Bobs, Bonaparte. Does that name ring a bell? Borghese, Bradley, Brady, Pat Buchanan. Does that name ring a bell? James Buckley, Prescott Bush. Does that ring a bell? Frank Capra, William Casey, does that ring a bell? CIA? Cisnero, Cooks, Coughlin, Loach, Gistard d'Estaing, does that ring a bell? President of France, Bill Donovan, Alan Dulles, Avery Dulles, Edward Egan, that's of course the Cardinal himself, Franz Egon, John Farrell, Flanagan, Flynn, Gelly Galen, Gorman, Grace, General Alexander Haig, does that ring a bell? Otto von Habsburg, wow. Konrad Hilton, Heinrich Himmler. He was Knights of

Peralta, J. Edgar Hoover, FBI, CIA fame, Joseph Kennedy, Ted Kennedy, Larkin, Lehman, Lorenza, Luce, Henry Luce, founder of all the great magazines and Time Magazine and all of them. Great publishing magnet, McDonald, Manhattan, you name them, all of them, O'Neill, Otis, Franz von Papen, the legate who worked with Adolf Hitler, Perón, Rocco, the list goes on and on and on, Frank Shakespeare, Martin Shea, even Frank Sinatra was a Knight of Malta, for interest's sake. So there are prominent men who are Knights of Malta. Now, what about the Knights of Columbus? The founder of the Knights of Columbus is Father Michael McGivney. He lived a very short time, then he died. He was very young. He died at the age of 38. There is their emblem, and this is their official home webpage. You can just take it straight off, and you can see something fascinating. What is that? Hello? Do you remember what it is? A little bundle of rods? That you also found in the French Revolution, right there in the Manifest of Human Rights. What is it? Fasciae. And they've got a wreath around them. What does that mean? All power in one man. Who will that man be? Who do the Knights Columbus, founded by a Roman Catholic priest, want to see the power vested in? The Pope, of course. The Knights of Columbus, founded at New Haven, Connecticut, 1882. Then it was already considered 300,000 strong. Roman Catholics are only Roman Catholics are eligible. It is initiative to service in 4 degrees. It's the heart and soul of politics. You cannot get into politics if you don't have the stamp of approval of these guys. The fact is well known to political machines and non-Catholic politicians whose candidates must receive the approval of Rome and the Knights before they dare nominate them for either dog pound or presidency. The Knights of Columbus' principal business is politics, a Jesuitical politics. Menace to the Nations, Jeremiah Crowley, here's the quote. These are serious accusations. There they are, with their fasciae, which will become clearer as we go on, and we can see where we are heading. For today, Rome considers the, listen to this. Today, Rome considers the fascist regime the nearest to its dogmas and interests. We have not merely the Reverend Jesuit Father Coughlin praising Mussolini's Italy as a Christian democracy, but their official magazine, which is Civiltà Cattolica, this is the official Jesuit magazine, says, this is the house organ of the Jesuits, says, fascism is the regime that corresponds most closely to the concepts of the Church of Rome. This is scary. Have you noticed lately that there is more and more control? Have you noticed some of these things? Have you noticed that you are being treated more and more like someone who has to bow 20,000 times before the powers? And there is the organization Opus Dei. It's a semi-secret religious lay order with paramount objective is total support of the papacy. And these people walk around with clamps that tear into their flesh so that they have constant pain with every movement to remind them of their obligation. And they have high, high members like presidents, for example, of Portugal is an Opus Dei member. Then we have the Skull and Bones organization. And who are they? Well, they have this interesting Skull and Bones. What does it represent? You know that by now. Jupiter. And they have the number 322. If you look up Genesis chapter 3, verse 22, you will find, now man has become as one of, like one of us, knowing good and evil, raising man to the level of deity. This is Yale University, the place where they are. Now let's consult one of the greatest authorities on Skull and Bones. That is Anthony Sutton. Let's ask him where he is. Educated at the Universities of London, Göttingen, California, former research fellow at the Hoover Institute, Stanford University, as well as economics professor of California State University. He had

0: the guts to speak out and write a book, and it cost him dearly. But nevertheless, let's quote him. There is the book, Anthony Sutton, America's Secret Establishment, An Introduction to the Order of Skull and Bones. So that I don't say it, let's quote it. Skull and Bones, it's over, it's Bush. Bush won the election. Let's watch this video.
1: Yale University, the scions of America's first families confess their sexual exploits from a gruesome coffin. In a smoke-filled room, a handful of power brokers manipulate the global economy. These are the purported activities of some of America's secret societies, groups with names like Bilderberg, Skull and Bones, and the Trilateral Commission. The Skull and Bones Society is founded in 1832 by 15 seniors at Yale University in New Haven, Connecticut. They establish a secret society with rules and rituals that remain unchanged to this day. The Skull and Bones initiation ceremony is said to be held in April in the tomb's basement. One distinguished member serves as master of ceremonies. Once enrobed, he is known as Uncle Toby. The shortest senior is appointed Little Devil and dons a satanic costume. A bonesman with a deep voice is dressed as Don Quixote. Another is dressed as the college's founder, Elihu Yale. Still another is given papal vestments. It would all be funny if it weren't for the fact that among the former bonesmen are three presidents: William Howard Taft, George Bush, George W. Bush, numerous senators and ambassadors, industrialists like William Whitney, CIA agents, State Department officials, and publishing magnate Henry Luce. Absolute secrecy is also required. In his 1999 autobiography, George W. Bush devotes just one sentence to his membership in Skull and Bones. Quote, "My senior year, I joined Skull and Bones, a secret society so secret, I can't say anything more." The secrecy, according to some researchers, is there to protect the fact that Skull and Bones funnels its initiates into positions of power and influence.
2: The best-known bonesman is ex-President George Bush, who, according to tradition, is supposed to avoid admitting he's a member.
3: Mr. President, are you a member of Skull and Bones?
2: American Journal got a similar response when we recently asked George Bush Jr., the governor of Texas, about his membership.
4: Does it still exist? The thing is so secret, I'm not even sure it still exists.
0: Okay, so you'll see that George W. Bush is a member. They lie in a coffin. They bow down before a papal figure, swear allegiance. They do all kinds of weird sexual things in a coffin, which I'm not going to explain what they do here. It's pretty vile. And these are the presidents of the most powerful countries in the world, and they belong to secret societies such as this. The order, what it is and how it began. Those on the inside know it as the order. Others have known it for more than 150 years as chapter 322 of a German secret society. That is very important. In fact, this was discovered when they broke in and stole some of the papers at that institution. It is officially known as the Russell Trust of 1856, or as the Brotherhood of Death, because they serve the god of death, who happens to be Anubis, if you like, Osiris, if you like, or Jupiter. The American chapter of the German order was founded in 1833 at Yale University by General William Huntington Russell, and Taft, the only man to be both president and chief justice of the United States. Interesting. Now, the German order, what does this actually mean? The Illuminati had its origin at the University of Ingolstadt, and recruits were from the student incorps. Of course, they had to be students with high connections, you know, sons of very high insiders. The order had its origin in Yale in 1833, but Skull and Bones is a chapter of a German secret society. So, which organization does it represent? Active members have enough influence to push their sons and relatives into the

order, and there's significant intermarriage amongst the families, and they fall into major categories, two major categories. We find the old line, American families, second, families who occupy great wealth. When he's initiated into the order, he says, tonight he will die to the world and be born again into the order, as he will henceforth refer to it. The order is a world unto itself in which he will have a new name, and 14 new blood brothers also with new names. Now there's also a British chapter which was established at Oxford University and All Souls College, and the British element is called the Group. So the Skull and Bones is not the only one. You have the Group, and then you have a European order as well. So the Group links to the Jewish equivalent through the Rothschilds, the Inner Circle, and so there is a worldwide secret organization which has the highest individual in industry, government, all facets of life. And they actually are the most prominent rulers in the world today. And if they are a chapter of a German society, then they are the Illuminati. And George W. Bush said that there are 1,000 points of light illuminating the world at the moment. It's interesting that the order writes many constitutions. The members write constitutions. For example, Archibald MacLeish, who is a member of Skull and Bones, or was, he wrote the constitution of UNESCO. Now, we're going to have to deal with UNESCO and find out what it's about. Churches, the Union Theological Seminary is under the control of Skull and Bones. A very interesting seminary. We'll deal with these in more detail in another lecture. Major establishment of law firms, communications and industry, the Federal Reserve, and all of these are controlled by the order. This is how Chapter 322 operates. There's a central inner core. Notice that this is actually the all-seeing eye, the wedge of the eye, but that's something else. There's an inner core, there's an inner circle, there's an outer circle, there's an Atlantic circle, the Bohemian Club. Notice there, Bohemian Club, part of Skull and Bones. Pilgrim Society, Penumbra Order, Chapter 322 of the Order, the Trilateral Commission. That's how it's put together. You could basically put it this way: Council of Foreign Relations, United Nations, Bilderbergs, Club of Rome, Royal Institute of International Affairs, and the Trilateral Commission, with the Illuminati controlling everything on the inside, forming basically the round table. Now you saw that the Bohemian Club is part and parcel of the issue. Now what is this Bohemian Club? Well, here's the Bohemian Grove. The August 2, 1982 edition of Newsweek reported, this is just another quote, the world's most prestigious summer camp, the Bohemian Grove, is now in session 75 miles north of San Francisco. It's in a forest. It's a fortress. But strangely, even fortresses can be breached, and one enterprising journalist managed to sneak in. The fiercely guarded 2,000-acre retreat is the country's extension of San Francisco's all-male, ultra-exclusive Bohemian Club, to which every Republican president since Herbert Hoover have belonged. This is just a quote. This is the Bohemian Grove ceremony, which was photographed or videotaped, very darkly, of course, very secretly, by one journalist, which caused a major furor. Now, you can see very little in this light, so I'll explain to you what's happening there. In this forest, the men appear naked. Naked. They have to walk around naked. In fact, some members have left the society because they're tired of walking around naked. Now imagine every president of the United States has been a member of the Bohemian Grove. And, you know, just imagine. The priests are dressed in vestments, papal vestments, and they pay homage to an owl because the owl sees in darkness. It has illumination. There are other rituals which I do not want to talk about that happen between all these naked men. And if you read your Bibles, you will find that those who worshipped in the groves were called the perverted ones. There's the papal vestment.

0: Here's the owl.
1: For beauty is eternal, and we bow to beauty everlasting. For lasting happiness, return to one alone. As she surrounds you now, great nature, refuge of the weary heart.
0: We bow to one alone, great nature.
1: She is ever faithful. Other friends may fail, so must she come as children. Little children that believe, don't ever doubt her beauty and her faith. Bohemians and priests, our funeral fire awaits the corpse of care, princess of all mortal wisdom. Owl of Bohemia, we beseech thee, grant us thy counsel.
0: Owl of Bohemia, grant us thy counsel. Well, that's just a part of the ritual, which shows that it is nature worship. It is condemned in the Bible, and yet, who are the members? Let's continue. This is an article in Mother Jones, August 18, 1981, Volume 6, page 28, and reports who the prominent members were. For example, George P. Shultz, Stephen Batchelor, Gerald Ford, Henry Kissinger, William Buckley. Can you imagine them all walking around naked, worshipping a stupid owl? I mean, that's so pathetic. Fred Hartley, Griffin, Haywood, Coors, Teller, Ronald Reagan, Clausen, George Bush, William French Smith, etc., etc., etc. It is pathetic. Modus operandi of the order. The activities of the order are directed towards changing our society, changing the world, to bring about a new world order. This will be a planned order with heavily restricted individual freedom. That's fascism. And I will show you the papal encyclicals that will make your hair stand on edge as to what is going to happen all over the world. And believe me, I live in a country where it's being implemented. And you can see it happening every single day. It is scary. But you don't have to be afraid. If you know why it's happening, if you do not know why it is happening, you will despair, and there are thousands who are putting bullets through their head because they cannot tolerate it. 4,000 farmers driven off the land and murdered in my country alone. They lose everything, they lose hope, they put bullets through their heads, they wipe out their entire families because it's better for them to die than to live with it. And you know what? You give a lecture like this and you show what's behind it and why it's behind it, and guess what? They get hope. Because they see it's not just them and not something they don't understand. Once they start understanding the bigger picture, they gain hope. And they say, wow, so it's not really the end for us, because this is simply the sign that Jesus is coming soon. And there will be a better kingdom. Let us give our lives to Jesus Christ, because this world has nothing to offer. And they get hope. No constitutional protection if you go against it. They control education. I'll show you how in the lectures. Money, law, politics, economy, history, psychology, philanthropy, medicine, religion, media. There is nothing that they do not control. And remember, they are neither left nor are they right. So if there are right-wing parties and left-wing parties, they control them what? Both. That's the Hegelian principle. That's Hegelian logic. Remember that both Marx and Hitler, the extremes of left and right, presented as textbook enemies evolved out of the same philosophical system, Hegelianism, that brings screams of intellectual anguish from Marxists and Nazis. Remember that the Jesuits were told that they must serve on this side and the other side.

remember that? And create conflict between the sides. This conflict of opposites is essential to bring about the change that they want. Today, this process can be identified in the literature of the Trilateral Commission, for example, where change is promoted under conflict management. Have you heard that name before? Right, conflict is essential. The state is absolute, so the state must have total control. That means the people must relinquish their rights to the state. Do you see that happening in the United States at the moment? Absolutely. So, the state requires complete obedience. An individual does not exist for himself in these so-called organic systems, but only to perform a role in the operation of the state. That's exactly what it was like under Nazism. Here's Hegel. The two, Hegel and Kant, are the philosophers behind the system. I was stunned. I was in Europe 4 weeks ago in Germany, and the leaders, the presidents of Germany, went down and put down wreaths in front of these people's graves and said their philosophy has made the new Europe possible. They honored them. What a terrible, I would almost say satanic, well, why not just say it, philosophy. The Illuminati principle that the end justifies the means is also the principle of the group and the order, which is skull and bones. That means you can do anything, no matter how dastardly, as long as you achieve your aim. There's an outer circle, an inner circle, an inner core, all of these. Council of Foreign Relations is the outer circle, Trilateral Commission, all of those. Trilateral Commission was founded by David Rockefeller, comprises 200 members worldwide. The Bundy Operation, activism towards a new world global order. George W. Bush, who was a member of Skull and Bones, remember, says that he's a big idea, a new world order where diverse nations are drawn together in a common cause. Only the United States has both the moral standing and the means to back it up. So, do you think they're trying to get all the countries of the world to come into this system, yes or no? Do you think it's possible that they are giving their power to a woman who rides them? Does it look like it? Who controls them? The Jesuits. And who do the Jesuits say all power must be under? The Pope. Isn't that correct? All right, so who do you think would clamor for a new world order more than anyone else? Maybe the Pope. Wouldn't that be interesting? Well, here he is. New international order urged for the sake of peace. When? January 3, 2004. His whole New Year's speech was dedicated to asking for the implementation of the New World Order. Vatican City, January 1, 2004. John Paul II started the new year by insisting that peace is possible and thus a duty, and he called for a new international order. CNN, what did that have to say? Pope calls for a new world order. Thursday, January 1, 2004. Vatican City, Pope John Paul rang in the new year on Thursday with a renewed call for peace in the Middle East and Africa and the creation of a new world order based on respect for the dignity of man and equality amongst nations. What did he say? This year, Pope John Paul directed his thoughts to the continuing conflict around the globe, but he stressed

wealth means to take the wealth from the one who has it and give it to one who has not got it. Is that correct? Now, if you do that, which nations of the world will be hardest hit? The Catholic ones or the Protestant ones? The Protestant ones are the rich nations. Everywhere you can draw a line. Now, I will show you in the lectures that come that there are encyclicals which define how the redistribution is to take place. And how it is happening and how the encyclical says it should take place is what I can see happening in my country without the government lifting a finger against it. It is defined by need, as we will see. Now, there's another word for taking from one who has and distributing it to someone who does not have. It's called theft. Stealing. Thou shalt not steal, says the Bible. The Pope in Rome says, thou shalt steal. He does. Literally, I'll show you his encyclical. You will be stunned. This new world order is going to be an exciting place. I don't want much part of it. Fortunately, my God says, my kingdom is not of this world. If it were, they would fight for me. But it is not of this world. My kingdom is up there. There where your treasure is, there your heart will be. I have managed, because I live where I live, to loosen myself from that which I own, because I know that it means nothing anymore. Do you know that in my country, if you go on a holiday and you stay away for a while and you come back and your house is occupied, that you cannot put the new tenants out, even if the house is yours? Did you know that? Because they have need, therefore they have the right to take it, whether you own it or not. And this is not a joke, this is a fact. Scary. But who cares? I serve a God who has promised the most wonderful things, even temporal things, to those who serve him. Wonderful promises. I go to prepare a place for you, and I will come again to take you where I am also. In my Father's house are many rooms. I go. Actually, it doesn't mean rooms, it means mansions. God has prepared things for us which make this world sick by comparison. So let them have their kingdom, let them have their fun, because my God says this world will come to an end and the kingdom of God will reign forever and ever and ever. Don't miss the next lectures. We're now on a roller coaster ride that will take you to exciting places. Thank you for coming.

0: Jump one. Okay. Go.
1: Get that bike out of the way.
0: Sheba, come on.
1: Mike, get that bike out of the way, quick. Fancy, jolt.
2: So we're just coming down Eric's driveway now. So Eric's going to be hauling the horses, and we're going here to hook onto a trailer to haul the fore cart, because the fore cart is ground drive, and the tires, as the horses pull it, turn the PTO drive that is going to run the potato digger or rake or whatever we're going to do today. So we're coming to pick all that up. We're going to head back over to AD's farm. And we're going to have a really nice, interesting day today, testing out some different equipment with the draft animals.
1: You remember when we hooked this colt?
2: Yep.
1: She's going to bring her by here. You'll see how much she growed this summer.
2: I can see. She's like the size of the big boy there.
1: Almost.
3: She's already the same size as the two big mares.
2: Wow. Oh, wow.
3: Like she has grown a huge amount. Hey, pay attention. She's just...
1: And she gave herself a haircut, so I give the old fellow that feeds horses for me all summer.
2: Uh-huh.
1: I tease him. I says, you know, you got to quit cutting all the manes off my horse, my good blue horse. You got to quit cutting the mane off her. Because pulling horse people would trim that up really nice and smooth.
2: Yeah.
1: And then it's called roached, which is much nicer actually for working in the woods, because the burrs and the pine needles don't get caught under collars.
2: Yep. Yeah, we're gonna flip the hitch over.

0: can shut her off, or?
1: Yeah, it'd be good. That'd be good, yeah. No, it's over against the loader, loose hay loader.
0: Oh.
1: It lives at the Dew Duck Inn. Okay, donkey. Okay. Yeah.
0: And we just pull her up?
1: Or? Yeah, we need to pull up. We need a rope. Okay, Mike on your camera's gonna have to go away because I need your body here. You want to pull on that rope?

Wow, they're literally touching the ceiling. 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

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Eric already pulled out of the driveway, and we're gonna just follow behind.

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Step G. G. Oh. Back. Back fancy. Fancy back. Back. Back. Back. Back G. Back G. Fancy move your bum in. Fancy. Back. Back more. Back. Back. Back. Oh. Back will get up whole lines.

0: get over here. Fancy, get over here. 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Just drop one, Mackenzie.
1: Drop one, okay.
0: You are learning, sir.
1: All right.
0: Get that bike out of the way. Mike, get that bike out of the way, quick.

0: Yep, right here. How'd it look? Huh? Did you test it there?
1: Just sort of, kind of. I think we need to go a little deeper.
0: Yeah. Oh. Yep. We got her plugged a little. Yeah, it's unfortunate with the wet.
1: Well, and yeah, the big unfortunate was llamas. Horses and llamas do not mix.
0: Clean when we start. Give ourselves the best chance.
1: Yeah. Fancy, jolt, cup. Ah! Whoa. Not gonna do it.
0: Nope. She plugged.
1: Well, we tried.
0: Okay, you can pull ahead and it should shake itself out a little bit, right. I think.
1: Okay, girls.
0: You could try drop it in. Yeah.
1: Rope.
2: Could be because we left you.
0: Well, it is harder pulling uphill, that's for sure.
1: Yeah. Hey, ladies.

0: Did we get any?
1: I'm sure we did, but they might be collecting. Because we're definitely should be deep enough to have caught them.
2: Oh, Jeep. Yep.

0: Whoa, whoa.
1: That wasn't fair. I pointed that the wrong way.
2: Yep, that started sending it.
0: Whoa, whoa.
2: Better. Yeah, it started sending them to the side. You know what? I don't know if we have to go quite so deep.
0: We had it too deep?
2: Yep. Because look, now we're... It started getting a row of them here. Yeah. We may have to, like, pick those and go one more time a little bit more this way. Because these spread quite a bit, actually. Like, oh, I don't think that's wide enough to hit as wide as the potatoes are, is what I'm saying. So more to the right on a next pass.
0: Fancy, Joel. Oh.
2: You know what? It was going real good. It was going really good. Okay.
0: And plugged up.
2: The plants are real big still.
0: I haven't been frost killed. It's just plugged.
2: Yeah. We just have to pull the plants out.
0: Wrong way. Yep. Come on.

So we just finished pulling out the last. We found out that pulling the plants first really helped with it plugging. And the ground is a little bit wet, but right here you can see that the potatoes came out just perfectly. So they came out fantastic. So yeah, took a little trial and error, but we got her real nice at the end. So now we're gonna drop the potato digger and we're gonna go through on the rake and we're gonna go try out the rake on the hay. So you're probably wondering why we're even trying the draft horses with the potato digger. And that's because if times get hard and we know that there's events coming, that we're gonna need to know how to do this without fuel, with other inputs when we can't buy or sell. Revelation 13, 17 talks about this. And this allows us to grow a lot of food with the animal's help and make that a lot easier. So this is a big part of why we're doing this and showing you guys, so that you guys all have the ability and knowledge to see that things are possible. So hope you enjoyed this How to Country. We're gonna go cut a little bit, or rake a little bit of hay, and then we'll see you in the next video.

to the 19th century worldview of Darwinian evolution. My name is Thomas Bentley, and I'll be your host for this six-part series on origins. And when you talk about origins, really there are two basic types that we have in our world today. There is creation model and the evolutionist model. One based upon theism, the other atheism. One based upon purpose that we see in our world, the other based upon accident. One based upon design, and the other based upon random chance and necessity. But it's interesting, friends, that where we're going to pivot this discussion on origin is it's going to happen in the decade of the 1980s. The decade of the 1980s was really an amazing time for science, as scientists in earth science and also in genetics and other fields were beginning to realize that Darwinian evolution really doesn't seem like it was much of a player. In fact, if evolution were a boxer, in the 1980s it had taken so many hits that it was out. It was down on the ground, and they were counting one, two, and then all of a sudden, the government of the United States gives evolution a bailout. Not by the science, friends, but by the decision of unelected judges. Let me explain what happened. The case was a Gillard versus Edwards in the Supreme Court of the United States. And this case was about a Louisiana law called the Balanced Treatment for Creation Science and Evolution Science Act. And what had happened was, in this particular state, they had brought to the legislature, it went into law in 1983, and then atheist groups began challenging that law, and it made it to the Supreme Court in 1987. There, the lawyers for the atheists challenged this law, not based upon the science, not based upon the wrongness of creation science, but simply based upon the fact that they believed the people that brought the law to the legislature were Christians, and therefore we have to have a separation of church and state. Believe it or not, the Supreme Court bought the argument, and the majority sided with the atheists. But the results of that case were monumental in the culture of the United States from that point on. Let me read to you the dissent from Justice Anton Scalia to let you understand what happened in this trial. He writes, "The body of scientific evidence supporting creation science is as strong as that supporting evolution. In fact, it may be stronger. The evidence for evolution is far less compelling than we have been led to believe. Evolution is not a scientific fact, since it cannot actually be observed in a laboratory. Rather, evolution is merely a scientific theory or guess." He goes on to write, "The scientific problems with evolution are so serious that it could accurately be termed a myth." Then he begins to talk about the actual impact of what the government of the United States had just done to its population. Listen to what he says. "The censorship of creation science has at least two harmful effects. First, it deprives students of knowledge of one of the two scientific explanations for the origin of life and leads them to believe that evolution is a proven fact. Thus, their education suffers and they're wrongly taught that science has proven their religious beliefs false." And then he says, "Second, it violates the Establishment Clause. The United States Supreme Court has held that secular humanism is a religion, and so is atheism, for that matter." And so what has happened here is the government then has, according to the Justice Anton Scalia, has essentially picked a religion for the nation, and the religion is secularism, secular humanism, and atheism. That should surprise many of us here. The second thing he says is this, "Thus, by censoring creation science and instructing students that evolution is fact, public school teachers are now advancing religion in violation of the Establishment Clause." The government of the United States in 1987 chose the religion. They chose the origin story that all the nation would have to follow. Everyone in the government, all the public schools. And so this is the way it was. Almost like a prophecy, this is what we have happen. You enter into the decade of the 21st century, the first decade, and this is exactly what we find in our world. Every single place you go, evolution is immersed into all parts of our culture. In fact, it's so bad in the government that people like Ben Stein started making documentaries about it. And this one is called Expelled, No Intelligence Allowed. He talks about the gulag-like nature of working in the government or in the scientific world today or even in the universities. If you doubt Darwin, because in 1987, the government of the United States chose religions, and they chose atheistic, secular humanist, evolutionist worldview story. That became the religion of the United States. And since

agreed that the teaching of school subjects should be saturated with atheism. They wanted a nation of atheists, and they knew that if they would teach atheism in the schools, they would get it. And of course, the number one tool was the worldview of evolution. The same thing is happening in America today and across all the world. Today in our culture, the government has hooks that are swimming in that culture, hooks that have no data or no bait on them because evolution really has no real data on them. They're simply snags that the government uses and the schools use and the culture itself uses to snag every one of its citizens into becoming a secular humanist or an atheist through the teaching of the theory of evolution. And so the goal of this series is to compare these two models. Let's be fair about it. Let's talk about the evolution model. Let's talk about the creation model. And we're going to ask you in this series which one makes the most sense. So today, in this first hook that we're going to talk about, is the hook that's swimming through the waters of our culture that says science is just about facts and religion is just about faith. You know, not too long ago, I was listening to one of these national public radio programs, and they had a scientist on the program, and he was taking questions. And one of the questions began to have a religious tone to it, and you could almost hear the scientist just puff up himself as he said, "I'm a scientist. I only deal in facts." And you know, they would like you to believe that that's all scientists believe is facts, things that they can empirically see, things that they could test and repeat. But you know, friends, let me share with you, is science really about facts or is religion really just about faith? I believe what they want to say is that I have all the facts and you just have your feelings. I don't know if that's a reasonable thing to say. Why don't we take a look at that for just a moment? Let's compare these two ideas. First, let's start with science. Now, I have a bachelor's degree in systems engineering, and I have a master's degree in electrical engineering. I've worked in applied sciences for like 15 years, so I can tell you that science certainly has facts in it. I learned a truckload of them, things where the rubber meets the road. For example, from scientists like these, from the dawn of modern science, like Sir Francis Bacon. You know, I mention him because he lived at a time when the knowledge that we called science was forced upon by human philosophy. And he was a man that said, no, we want to see the facts. Let us do experiments. Let us draw our knowledge of science from observation and experimentation. Unfortunately, today, we've gone exactly the opposite, where we force our knowledge of science based upon a philosophy of evolution. Isn't that interesting? Or how about this man, Jonas Kepler, who is called the father of celestial mechanics? This was the man who says he believes that he was thinking God's thoughts after him. Or perhaps Robert Boyle, who was the father of modern chemistry as opposed to the alchemy of his day. I remember studying his famous Boyle's Law that relates pressure and temperature and volume when I was going to school. Or perhaps this man, Sir Isaac Newton, that really changed our world with physics and his understanding of mathematics as he gave us the idea of gravity and the laws of motion. I was said that Sir Isaac Newton wrote more about theology than he did about science. And another man that actually has changed our world today, there would not be lights here today without the discoveries of Michael Faraday, who was in the very era when Darwin was living. And Michael Faraday, even in the midst of all that secularism that was coming about because of Darwin, was a humble Christian man. Or take Louis Pasteur, also of the time of Darwin, who was thought to be the greatest biologist of all time. He was a man who discovered germ theory. He was one who saved many lives by making vaccines. He discovered pasteurization. And I'll tell you, this man believed that Darwin's theories were telling us the wrong way to see life. And he was an ardent anti-Darwinist. Come into the 20th century, we have Wernher von Braun, a man who was also a man of faith, who took us to the moon. Or we could talk about Raymond Damion, who was the inventor of the MRI, a very famous scientist. But when you come to the era of the 1990s, things began to change in science and in our world. Take, for example, Richard Lumsden, who was a professor of parasitology and a director of a department for many years in a college, who was forced out by the faculty when he had a conversion.

conversion to Christianity, and he began to believe in creation. And you know what's sad, friends, that all of these men and many other ones that were the founders of modern science, the ones who basically were the foundation of what we have today as technology is based upon their discoveries, if they were living today, they would not be allowed to teach in the university because many of them were ardent anti-Darwinists and all of them were theists. It's amazing, friends, what has happened in our world because of the events in 1987. And so science, yes, science can be about facts. But let me ask you, what about religion, and specifically the religion of Christianity? Now, I can tell you that my faith as a Christian is based in the atoning work and the saving work of Jesus Christ for me. But that faith is not resting on thin air. It rests upon the foundation of the Scriptures. And let me tell you that the Scriptures, the Bible, is probably one of the most scientifically discovered and explored books on the planet. I cannot think of another religion that has their sacred book that has had so much scientific inquiry as the Bible has. And let me show you that science actually can factualize the Bible. One of the ways they can do that is through the science of archaeology. What you see here is the Beersheba, which is the place that Abraham dwelt. And if you think about the Bible takes place in the Fertile Crescent that runs from Egypt all the way over to Iraq and Iran and through Turkey. And in this ancient world, this is where we can find some of the most ancient languages and some of the most ancient locations on the planet. And the Bible was there for thousands of years with a narrative of the people that lived in those places, talking about the very places themselves. The Bible was there, but now science can come along later and factualize the Bible. And here's how it can happen. Look at the Archaeological Encyclopedia of the Holy Land. They say, beginning with the pioneering 1838 researchers, the landscape of the land of the Bible slowly emerged from the realm of idealized tradition to be explored thoroughly, mapped accurately, and described in modern archaeological terms. In other words, what they're saying is that the science of archaeology is really a rather recent thing, only 200 years old, maybe. And so what that tells me is the Bible has been there for thousands of years, and science only came along later and says, that's a fact. Let's take a look at how science can show you the Bible is factual. Here's five ways right here. The Bible can show is factual through historic places in the ancient world, historic people in the ancient world, historic events, the historical culture of the ancient world, and finally, the material culture. In all of those ways, the science of archaeology shows the Bible was there first, and then, of course, science came along later and said, that's a fact. Let's start with historic places. Take, for example, Erech or Calah. Both of these are found in the Table of Nations that we find in Genesis chapter 10, places that were developed by a man named Nimrod. Or take Nineveh or Ur. Ur is an interesting one. Ur is the place where Abraham was born. It was there that Sir Charles Woolley also discovered the first evidence of the flood from archaeology. We have Babylon, Tyre, Sidon, Ekron, even Ophir, a place where we haven't found but we know exists because of archaeology. For example, in Tel Kassil in Jaffa, they found an inscription on a pottery that says, mentions the gold of Ophir and how unique and pure it was. Now, let's go into Israel or Palestine. Today, if you look on a map in the back of any Bible, you will find many different names from Beersheba all the way down to Capernaum. And all of these names, all of these places have been discovered by archaeology. And of course, the Bible was there first, and then science came along later and said, that is a fact. I like the one Nob here because the city of Nob is only found in the Bible because it is a place that was created for the priest. It was one of the priestly cities, and of course, it was found in archaeology as well. Now, let's take a look at historical people and events. And it's in this area where archaeology really is a little bit limited. For example, unless something was carved into stone or pressed into some type of material or scratched onto a pottery shard or painted on, then it probably wasn't discovered.
And the reason for that is found in a book that's called What Did the Bible Writers Know and When Did They Know It? By William G. Devers. And what he describes is that in Israel, they have found caches of places where they have found these little

bullae, these little seal impressions, where ancient events would have been written on papyrus, but unfortunately that papyrus has deteriorated, and what we're left is with these seal impressions. But from even with that limitation, there have been many amazing finds in archaeology. Take, for example, this find. It was a little silver amulet. And this little amulet was found in a tomb in Jerusalem that was dated all the way back to the Davidic dynasty. Can you imagine this lady who was in this tomb? She was living when David was living. She falls asleep, and her family places her sacred text that she had loved all her life in with her. A text that was from Numbers chapter 6, verse 24 to 26. It says, "The Lord bless you and keep you. The Lord make His face shine upon you and be gracious to you. The Lord lift up His countenance and give you peace." Oh, isn't that amazing? That is one of the most ancient texts of the Bible that's found in archaeology. And in it, we find the Tetragrammaton, the very holy name of God that's in Exodus, that begins in Exodus. Or take this bullae, a seal impression of Baruch, the very scribe of Jeremiah. According to Keith Schoville, professor emeritus of Hebrew and Semitic Studies at Wisconsin-Madison, he writes about this. He says, the script that's used is pre-exilic ancient Hebrew linear script that they find on the bullae, rather than the post-exilic script adopted by the Jews from the contemporary Aramaic script. This bullae was no doubt from the impression of Barak bin Neri, who wrote the dictation to the prophet Jeremiah. This is an amazing discovery. And of course, the Bible was there first. Science came along later and said, that is a fact. Or take the Tel Dan Stela, which was found in Dan in the northern part of Israel, written in Aramaic. It's dated all the way back to 900 years before Christ. And it says right on there, the House of David, which means the dynasty of David. Again, another amazing find. And there have been many seal impressions that have been found. This is just a small sampling of them that say, for example, servants of the king, Goliath the son of Pashur, or Ahab the king of Israel, belonging to Ahaz the son of Jotham, king of Judah, belonging to Hezekiah, son of Isaiah, king of Judah. These are amazing things. These are all finds of kings that we find in the Bible. But probably one of the most interesting ones comes from outside of the biblical lands. And that is one of the interesting ones is the prism of Sennacherib, who was an Assyrian king. And on this prism, it talks about how this Assyrian king had come into Judah, had destroyed a city, Lachish, and had come over to Jerusalem, had abstracted some tribute from Hezekiah, but then came back with his troops and surrounded the city. But from there, it doesn't say much after that. We can pick up the rest of the story in 2 Kings 19, where we learn that God sent an angel to destroy his army and send him home with his tail running. Interestingly, in 2 Kings chapter 19, it talks about what happened to him when he got back, how he died, the way he died, who killed him, and who succeeded him. And all of these facts have been found in Assyrian annals. And of course, the Bible was there for thousands of years. The Bible was there first, and then science came along later and said, that is a fact. It's an amazing thing. Or how about the Karnak Temple in Egypt, where some 900 years before Christ, this king entered into Israel and attacked them. It's found in 1 Kings 14:25, the exact same story. In the fifth year of King Rehoboam, Pharaoh Shishak, king of Egypt, attacked Jerusalem. Once again, they match one for one. Or the Merneptah Stela, which names Israel. It's from the period of the Judges. It's one of the oldest exact things. It talks about the name of Israel. When we get into the New Testament, there are many more discoveries. For example, this one at Caesarea Maritima that was dated to AD 30 that reads, Tiberium Pontius Pilate, prefect of Judea. This is the Pilate that had Jesus crucified. Or perhaps the ossuary of Caiaphas, which was a secondary burial tomb that has the name of the Caiaphas who was judging Jesus on that day. And there could be many more, friends. You can discover them. There's so many out there. But let's talk about
how science factualizes the Bible through the culture that of that day, or the material culture that was in the day it was written. You know, many people don't realize that the Bible are historical narratives that were written by people that lived when these things happened and not at another period. And the way science factualizes that is through the discoveries that they've made with the Nuzi tablets. The Nuzi tablets were found over in Iraq and Iran area, and these tablets have some of the most ancient languages on them and ancient

civilizations, dated to the time of Abraham. And interestingly, they talked about, when they were discovering what they said on them, they were talking about just daily life. And one of the things that happened in the daily life of the people back in those days was that when somebody got married, the father would typically give a handmaiden as a gift. And this is exactly what we find in the Bible in Genesis chapter 29, verses 28 to 29, where it says, "And he gave him his daughter Rachel as his wife. Laban also gave his maid Bilhah to his daughter Rachel as her maid." In fact, this is so amazing that scholars have even responded about it. In the Anchor Bible Dictionary, Dr. Ephraim Spicer writes this: "If our author had copied the two verses from an original contract from Iran, he could not have come any closer to the cuneiform parallel." And again, friends, the Bible was there first, and then science came along later and said that's a fact. Or take Dr. William Devers, as he talks about the city gates that we find in the Bible. He writes, "The many biblical passages that mention city gates fit remarkably well with the excavated gates at a number of sites in the 10th to 7th centuries, and only of this period. In the Persian Hellenistic Roman period, such gates had long since passed out of existence and memory, as archaeological evidence has shown. No writer living then could have invented city gates like ours, known only long before the Iron Age." And so what we see is that the Bible was there first, and science came along later and said that's a fact. And you know, friends, this should give you faith, because as you are reading that scripture, you're reading real history, scientifically factualized history. Now, do we have all of it? No. But how many points do you need to draw the straight line to conclusion? The Bible was there first. Science came along later and said that's a fact. Well, so we looked at science. Yes, science can be about facts. We looked at religion, specifically Christianity, the Bible. It is a religion of faith, but it is also based upon facts, historical facts proven by science. But now, what about science itself? Is science just about facts when it talks about the origins of life on this planet? Let's take a look at that for just a moment. You know, many people don't realize that the theory of evolution is a theory that sits on its head. This is the foundation of it. It looks like an inverted pyramid where the foundation, billions and billions and billions of years ago, they say that lifeless chemicals miraculously self-organized themselves into what I consider to be the most miraculous thing imaginable, a living, self-replicating organism that can reproduce itself. But this is the story that they've given us. And then from that magical first coming of that organism, then it replicated itself many times, and in over billions of years, it morphed itself from every single thing that you see on the planet, from the plants that you're looking at to the insects that you're seeing. All of it was morphed from this single cell. That's the basic Genesis story of evolution. And what they call that is spontaneous generation. And of course, that means life coming from non-life. So in other words, non-living things can spawn living, complicated, complex organisms. That's kind of the belief. Let's talk about where this belief really started originating in history. Dr. Ariel Roth talks about this in Science Discovers God, where he says that the pioneer chemist Jean-Baptiste von Helmont provided a formula for making mice. "If you would hide dirty rags with grain and cheese in the attic, you would soon find mice there." Hey, you know, we would laugh about that today. But you know, back in those days, in the 17th century, there were people who saw basically tadpoles coming up out of the mud in the springtime, or they would see apple that has a worm in it. Or perhaps the most familiar thing that they would see without refrigeration would be meat that would have maggots in it. And they would think, well, there, see, there's life from non-life. And in those days, if you didn't believe this, you were not considered scientific.
because you didn't believe it. And so they were thinking that non-living things could grow living things, and it just because they saw it in their daily life. But interestingly, at the same time, there was a scientist-minded man named Francisco Redi who thought, well, maybe I will try an experiment to see if this is really true. And he took some meat and put it in jars that were covered and more jars that were open. And sure enough, the ones that were covered did not spawn these maggots, but the ones that were open, they did. And he said, I think the

reason this is happening is because of flies. And that sort of falsified this idea of life coming from non-life. But you know, it really wasn't about that. They kept thinking that it was possible, and by the time we get to the era of Darwin, they were actually brewing primordial soups. They were taking organic material, and they were placing it in jars that were covered and jars that were open, and they, if they left it long enough, they began seeing things growing in it. And of course, all of us have done the same experiment at home when we've taken a Tupperware full of food, and we stick it in the refrigerator and forget about it, and we notice that things are growing in it. This is what they were seeing. And it was at this time that Darwin's theory was beginning to become popular, that Darwin himself looked at spontaneous generation and said, that's how it happened, that's how we got there. And he's the one that started talking about this little soup somewhere, of primordial soup, where out of it came the first life. Well, fortunately, there was a scientist that was living in that day. His name was Louis Pasteur. We just talked about him. And Louis Pasteur used the science of pasteurization to falsify their primordial soups. He would just basically take their soups, pasteurize them, which is heat them up enough to kill the microbes in them, and then he would cover them up or leave them open, and guess what? There wasn't anything growing in them. And that falsified the theory. But of course, it never was about science, I think. It was about philosophy at this point. So as we move forward from this time, the idea of spontaneous generation got a new name. It was called abiogenesis. And of course, that was in the 1870s, where they were talking about, well, maybe chemicals can form themselves automatically together. They began believing this because scientists were beginning to discover how to create chemicals that we find in our bodies, like, for example, urea. But by the time we get to the 1920s, things were changing. In Russia, during this period, there was a man named Alexander Orfin, and he was a man living in communist Marxist Russia at this time. Listen to how he sees the theory of evolution in his day. He writes in Signature of the Cell, Stephen Meyer writes about this, saying, "Common teaching described Darwinian evolution and revolutionary political thought as being so intimately connected that they amounted to the same thing. In this view, Darwinism was materialistic. It called for change in all spheres. It was atheistic. It was politically radical. And it was causing a transformation of thoughts and politics." And Orpin had an idea. He had a new theory. He called it evolutionary abiogenesis. He envisioned a multi-billion-year process of transforming simple chemicals into complex metabolic systems. And that, of course, became known as chemical evolution. And here's his idea. He basically imagined a chemistry experiment. He said, well, what do I need to have to come together to maybe form a simple amino acid, which are found in living things? Their proteins are made of amino acids. And so he imagined a world, an earth, if you will, a primordial earth filled with methane and ammonia and various excitable hydrocarbons, but no oxygen in his old world. Listen to what Dr. Meyer says. By 1936, Oppern had come to think that the early Earth's atmosphere was devoid of free oxygen. Instead, he envisioned an early Earth atmosphere containing a noxious mixture of energy-rich gases such as ammonia, dicarbon, cyanogen, steam, and simple hydrocarbons. And so what he basically was doing was saying, what kind of things would I have to make in a chemistry experiment in order for me to make an amino acid to form, like we did, urea, you know, which was another product that our bodies make? And by the time we get to the 1950s in the University of Chicago, some scientists said, let's see if we can actually make Oppern's idea happen. And the man's name was Stanley Miller and Harold Urey. And what they did was they formed an experiment. It was a closed-loop experiment where they put these gases into the mix, and they excluded oxygen from the whole system. They then sparked it off to make the chemical reaction happen, and then they protected the things that they would get from the spark in this little trap at the bottom. And they actually were able to form some amino acids. Well, you should have heard the groundswell. Matter of fact, if you were living then, you probably heard the earth shake and the sound of dum, dum, dum, da-dum, bum, bum, bum, bum, bum. You know, the whole world changed as the evolutionist worldview was lifted up in the press and put in the chemistry books. Oh, this is the origin of life. The ancient earth must have been a world of methane and ammonia, and must have been how it happened. Chemical evolution is true. Evolution is true. You know, they were celebrating.

celebrating in the streets. And for many years, this went on until we get to the decade of the 1980s. But in the decade of the 1980s, new discoveries were making that sound very non-scientific. For example, in the 1980s, we discovered our planet had always had oxygen in the atmosphere. I was like, hello. It's almost like science finally caught up with reality. I know our oxygen is primarily nitrogen and oxygen. Huh, hello. They found oxidized iron bands in the oldest rocks in the volcanic material. They found oxygen on Mars and Venus. And suddenly they began saying, you know, it doesn't look like the ancient Earth had anything other than oxygen in the atmosphere. And of course, what's the big deal about oxygen in the first place? Well, Dr. Myers writes about this, about a book called The Mystery of Life's Origin. And he says, even a small amount of atmospheric oxygen will quench the production of biologically significant building blocks and cause biomolecules otherwise present to degrade rapidly, because oxygen is very reactive. And so what this means is that even if these things happened, it could never have happened on this planet, because oxygen has always been present in the atmosphere. So the bottom line is, by the time we get to the 1980s, it was very clear that spontaneous generation, life from non-life, has never, ever, ever occurred. And this began to be seen in the scientific world itself. Take the May 13th, 1982 edition of the New Scientist magazine. It said, this picture captured the popular imagination and the story of life emerging in the seas or of pools of a planet swathed in an atmosphere of methane and ammonia soon became part of the scientific folklore that every school child knows. And I think that's very sad that every school child would have to know that. But now this particular card house seems to have been demolished. It was beginning to be recognized that all of this was bad science. Dr. Stephen Myers writes again. He says, two leading geochemists, James Brooks and Gordon Shaw, argued that if an ocean rich in amino and nucleic acids had existed, it would have left large deposits of nitrogen-rich materials. No evidence of such deposits exist. From this, we can be reasonably certain that there never was any substantial amount of primitive soup on the Earth. So even the building block chemicals are not found on this planet. And this is what they were telling us then. And you know, it's even worse than that. You know, in Darwin's day, when he was looking at simple single-cell animals like this E. coli bacteria, to him it probably had the appearance of the simplicity of a child's toy wagon. And so he might think in his mind that he could do that. But by the time we get to the 1980s, everything changed with the discovery of DNA. And the fact that not only do we know what DNA is, but we now learn at this time that DNA actually has instructions in it. That DNA is not randomly coded, but rather it is intentionally coded, and that instructions on DNA are read by complex machines, and those complex machines then build proteins that build you. Once that was discovered, that changed everything in the equation. Science began to change itself. Just think about Francis Crick, one of the originators of discovery of DNA. He writes, what is so frustrating for our present purpose is that it seems almost impossible to give any numerical value to the probability of what seems a rather unlikely sequence of events. An honest man armed with all the knowledge available to us now could only state that in some sense the origin of life appears at the moment to be almost a miracle. In other words, it could never have happened by accident. It could never have happened by chance. It had to have another meaning. And he says it's a miracle. And other scientists began to say the same thing. For example, a scientist, Bernard Olaf Kuipers, who wrote Information and the Origin of Life. He says, even if all the matter in space consisted of DNA molecules of the structural complexity of the bacterial genome with random sequences, then the chances of finding among them a bacterial genome or something resembling one would still be negligible. And what he's saying is, if we can convert all the matter in space to the DNA sequence of a bacterial genome,

said this: "Once we see, however, that the probability of life originating at random is so utterly minuscule as to make it absurd, it becomes sensible to think that the favorable properties of physics on which life depends are in every respect deliberate. It is therefore almost inevitable that our own measure of intelligence must reflect higher intelligences, even to the limit of God." All of this happening in the 1980s. And as we leave the decade of the 1980s, scientists that were looking back on, even historians were looking back on it. A book came out on the market called Doubts About Darwin, A History of Intelligent Design, written by Thomas Woodward. He was not a scientist. He was getting his PhD, and this was his dissertation, talking about what was happening in science and talking about the rise of a new movement, a movement of intelligent design. Scientists coming out and saying, whoa, this spontaneous generation thing didn't happen. Something else must be at foot. And he starts talking about scientists like Michael Denton, who wrote the book Evolution, A Theory in Crisis, where he says this: "One might have expected that a theory of such cardinal importance, a theory that literally changed the world, would have been something more than metaphysics, something more than myth." Isn't that amazing? Or how about this scientist, Dr. Michael J. Behe, who came out in the 1990s, who wrote the book The Darwin's Black Box, The Biochemical Challenge to Evolution. In it, he says this: "Publish or perish is a proverb that academics take seriously. If you do not publish your work for the rest of the community to evaluate, then you have no business in academia. And if you don't already have tenure, you will be banished. But the saying could be applied to theories as well. If a theory claims to be able to explain some phenomenon but does not generate even an attempt at an explanation, then it should be banished." He goes on to say this: "Despite comparing sequences and mathematical modeling, molecular evolution has never addressed the question of how complex structures came to be. In effect, the theory of Darwinian molecular evolution has not published, and so it should perish." Isn't that a powerful thought? It should perish. But of course, well, even in this time, another scientist, mathematicians, started getting into the game, like Dr. William Dubinsky and Jonathan Witt, writing the book Intelligent Design. Or even lawyers, a Berkeley professor named Philip E. Johnson started writing books about this situation that was happening in our world. In Doubts About Darwin, they write that in all six books, Johnson argues that every area of relevant scientific evidence tends to falsify Darwinism rather than confirm it. How about this man, The Icons of Evolution by Jonathan Wells? Here's a book that frightened more evolutionists than any others because he took the most popular visual proofs that are put into textbooks for the indoctrination of our children, and he put them to withering criticism. For example, Doubts About Darwin says, Wells selects the 10 most popular visual proofs of evolution that are found in virtually every textbook used in high school biology classes. He exposes each of them to withering criticism, pointing out significant omissions and inaccuracies, some of which border on fraud. Scientists began coming out, one right after the other. And in the 21st century, we have Stephen Meyer, who has his PhD in the philosophy of science, where he writes the book Signature in the Cell, DNA and the Evidence for Intelligent Design. In it, Dr. Philip Eskel, writing about it, says, "In this engaging narrative, Meyer demonstrates what I as a chemist have long suspected. Undirected chemical processes cannot produce the exquisite complexity of the living cell. He also shows compelling positive evidence for intelligent design in the digital code stored in the cell's DNA. A decisive case based upon breathtaking and cutting-edge science." And so, friends, it's only been getting more and more like this. Dr. Stephen Meyer.

or a confession of ignorance. And so, friends, let me go back to where we started. The theory of evolution is a theory that sits on its head. The very foundation of evolution is this point billions of years ago when they claim lifeless chemicals by accident self-organize themselves, obviously into the most miraculous thing you can ever imagine, a living self-replicating cell with millions of lines of DNA, information within it. Now that's a miracle, isn't it? And friends, guess what? Science here today says it never happened. And imagine, if the origin story never happened, then did the rest of it ever happen? Let's find out. You know, I'd like to ask this. Is science just about facts when it talks about origins? Or is science also about faith? Are scientists today, as they are indoctrinating others, or school teachers, as they are indoctrinating people into the Darwinian worldview of evolution, are they saying that because they have empirical facts that they can back it up, that it's observable in nature itself or in the fossil record? Or are they saying it because they simply want to believe it? In other words, are they saying it because they have faith that it happened? You know, let's ask this question to probably one of the greatest atheists and person who stands upon science, the bully pulpit of science, to put down Christianity, and that's the man, Sir Richard Dawkins. You know, if I was to describe him, I would say that he's the Billy Graham of the religion of atheism as he goes around the country putting people down who are Christians, talking about how he is science and how they are dumb for believing in Christianity or for creation. Well, in this series that I talked about, Expelled, No Intelligence Allowed, Ben Stein actually got this man on camera. And after allowing him to go through his book, The God Delusion, and put down Christianity and basically make everyone who is a Christian feel horrible, he then asks him these questions. He says, talking about origins now, he says, "Well, tell me, how did it start?" And Richard Dawkins answers him, and he says, "Nobody knows how it got started. We know the kind of event that it must have been. We know the sort of event that must have happened for the origin of life." And then Ben Stein asks the obvious question. He says, "What was that?" And then Richard Dawkins says, "Well, it was the origin of the first self-replicating molecule." Okay, there we have it. He's talking about the origin story of evolution. This place in time, billions of years ago, from the primordial soup that this magical event happened, this miraculous event, when life came from non-life. All right? Spontaneous generation. And so then Ben Stein asked the obvious question. Right. And how did that happen? Okay, friends. Here's the moment of truth. I mean, here's the Billy Graham of atheism who sits on the bully pulpit of science. I am sure that if this man has any evidence, he's going to lay it on him right now. He's going to say, "Here, you got room? They're going to back a truck up right here, and we're just going to dump all these evidence on you. Here's fact number one, Ben. Here's fact number two. By the way, I've got all this empirical evidence, and here in the fossil record, I've got it all, and there it is." Don't you expect him to do that? I mean, after all, science can't possibly be about faith, is it, when it comes to origins? Let's find out. Richard Dawkins, "I've told you, we don't know." We don't know? We don't know? Friends, what is going on in America today? Have you swallowed that hook? When they tell you that science is just about facts when it comes to the origin of life on this planet, don't believe them. Science is very much about faith. In fact, scientists themselves know that. I'll give the last word to a researcher named Dean L. Overman, who writes in the book A Case Against Accident and Self-Organization, when he says this: "One may choose on a religious basis to believe in self-organization theories, but such a belief must be based on one's metaphysical assumptions, not on science and mathematical probabilities." Friends, I pray that you have not swallowed that hook when they tell you that science is just about facts and religion is just about faith.
when it comes to the origin of life on this planet. All right, friends. Well, next time when we explore what science, have you swallowed the hook, 21st century challenge to the 19th century worldview, we'll be looking at the hook when they

tell you only evolution fits the data. Wait till then, we'll find out why. Well, listen, let's close with the word of prayer. Father in heaven, I thank you so much for science. Truly, you have given us this gift on this planet. And I thank you so much for scientists who are willing to come forward and talk about origins and show us that this origin story of evolution never happened on this planet. Thank you so much for the Bible and the science that shows us how factual it is and that it really represents the history of the world that we're living in. And it talks about our salvation, a salvation that we can have in Jesus. I thank you for all of that. In his name, amen. Well, thank you so much, and goodbye.

0: They laughed. They rolled their eyes. They said it was impossible, unnecessary, even ridiculous. But now, it's happening. I warned you that this would happen.
1: For the first time in American history, the signature of a sitting president will soon be featured on U.S. currency. The Treasury announcing the decision to celebrate the nation's 250th birthday this summer, saying President Trump's signature is not only appropriate, but also well-deserved.
2: The president is a masterful brander of things, and so I think this is just a long line of his, what he does.
1: The first $100 bills with Trump's signature will be produced in June, followed by other denominations. Earlier this month, a federal commission whose members were appointed by the president approved the design for a gold commemorative coin with Trump's image. Federal law bans the image of a living president from appearing on currency, but the administration argues that doesn't apply to coins.
0: President Trump is doing something to the United States currency that hasn't been done in over 160 years. In order to recognize the Trump administration's historic achievements, the president's signature will be placed on all U.S. paper currency instead of the United States Treasurer. What's even worse is that not only are some people saying that this is illegal, but shockingly, people are saying that this issue isn't just about currency or a signature. It is a direct statement about the future of America.
3: This morning, as we approach America's 250th birthday, a new coin could soon feature President Trump. The Federal Commission of Fine Arts, whose members were appointed by Trump, has approved the 24-karat commemorative gold coin, despite backlash from Democrats who question whether it's legal.
4: I know it's a very strong and a very tough image of him.
3: During a video call, a member of the commission who also designed President Trump's White House ballroom proposed that the coin be large.
5: The president likes big things.
3: The coin's size and value have not been determined yet, but another group, the nonpartisan Citizens Coinage Advisory Council, speaking out, saying if you issue a coin with a portrait of a sitting president, it will send a message that the sitting president is a king, and calling it a huge irony to celebrate U.S. independence from the British monarchy with coins of the president. Federal law prohibits living presidents from appearing on currency.
6: It seems very clear that it's outrageous. It's illegal to put the president's likeness on an official coin.
3: But supporters argue a commemorative coin is not currency per se. And they say the Treasury Secretary is allowed to mint gold coins at his discretion. As for the new White House ballroom, a judge this week questioned its legality because Congress did not sign off on the plans. The judge's decision is expected next month.
0: This controversy surfaced all the way back when America was just beginning. George Washington himself refused to have his portrait placed on U.S. coins, believing that depicting a living leader on currency was a monarchical practice. According to 31 U.S. Code 5112, which is a federal statute of the United States, the official law regarding this issue states the following.

No coin issued under this subsection may bear the image of a living former or current president, or of any deceased former president during the two-year period following the date of the death of that president. According to some people, an image of a president is not the same as a president's signature, and therefore it is perfectly legal to implement this sort of a thing. However, many have missed a very important piece of this puzzle. The Bible foretells that America will become a global monarchical empire. And I beheld another beast, or kingdom, come up out of the earth, and he had two horns like a lamb, and he spake as a dragon. And he exercised all the power of the first beast before him. Revelation 13, 11, and 12. I've talked about these verses many different times and showed from the Bible that this beast represents America. The U.S. will become and is becoming a forceful worldwide empire. When President Trump wants his signature on the U.S. currency, calls himself a king by himself and various other people, seeks to take over countries like Canada, Greenland, Cuba, and even refers to himself as the chosen one. Doesn't that sound dragon-like to you? Are these situations just temporary political whims? Or are we seeing Bible prophecy being fulfilled before our eyes? If verse 12 of Revelation 13 is happening, then it is even more proof that the mark of the beast, a Sunday worship law, is about to be enforced in America. The Bible says, "And he causeth all, both small and great, rich and poor, free and bond, to receive a mark in their right hand or in their forehead, and that no man might buy or sell, save he that had the mark or the name of the beast or the number of his name." If this event is just around the corner, all of us should start asking ourselves some important questions. How will I be able to live without being able to buy or sell? What if my devices, such as my phone, my car, my computer, were suddenly useless? What if your world, as you know it today, is suddenly and drastically altered? This is not about fear, but if you could do something about this, wouldn't you want someone to tell you about it? Now let me ask you, do you believe what God says? He is warning you because he loves you, and he wants you to not be caught unaware and unprepared for what's coming. Our mission is to educate people how to prepare for these coming events. And if you want to learn how to be prepared, go to AmazingDiscoveries.org and subscribe to our prophecy newsletter to receive updates of training events and videos about becoming prepared for the times ahead. Keep studying. Are you tired of just scrolling through sermons on YouTube? It doesn't really feel real. It's not speaking to you. It doesn't feel like it's changing you, like you're having an experience. This is about to change, because Amazing Discoveries is determined to give the last warning message to the world. And something you maybe didn't know is this little statue right here has a lot to do with it. When the three angels' messages was first being given, and 5,000 people were filling tents to hear the message, they were using life-size images to give the message, to make it feel real. They were getting people involved. They were going to the cities to warn them of the things that were coming. And this is exactly what we are going to do. And we're going to need an army. We need people who want a different experience, who want the experience of giving the message to the people, warning

the cities, the work that we're entrusted to do as Seventh-day Adventists, but it feels like everything is stagnant, like nothing's going forward. We're playing church, we're reading our Bible, but we don't feel the conviction, we don't feel the change happening. In order to have change, we need to act, we need to go, we need to serve, we need to share with people, and we need to give them the truth. A lot of people think they know the three angels' messages, but the fourth angel is a message of warning, warning to the cities and warning to the people of judgments that are coming. If you would like to join us in giving this loud cry to the world, go to AmazingDiscoveries.org and you're going to see some of the incredible things that are coming to a city near you.

we can do a quick just walk by the garden. Now, I'm going to just caveat that with we didn't really have any help in the garden this year. So it looks a little bit like the Garden of Whedon right now, but things are growing. And you can see we got a bunch of lettuce. There's a ton of kale. There's about 400 cabbages that are on the other side. Tons of broccoli. There's a little bit of onions in here. This area here is all the squash leading up to the end. And there's probably, I would say, there's a good 100 squash, maybe more than that, in that section. And they got put out only 2 and 3 weeks ago. So they're very, very late, just like I said.

and we've been busy leading up to camp meeting, so it wasn't full attention on that, but we'll still get things. They'll catch up, so we can move down this way. So I'm just stopping here for a moment. We have these four greenhouses. Here, greenhouses is a must because we have a very, very short growing season. Like I said, we're a month, month and a half behind on everything. Last year, we were feeding all of camp meeting with our tomatoes. This year, our tomatoes are just starting. And there's about 800 tomatoes in this greenhouse. And then we have peppers, sweet peppers, hot peppers, eggplants in the other greenhouses. Like I mentioned yesterday, we're going to talk about grain, we're going to talk about saving seeds, we're going to talk about tools. One of my favorite tools is the scythe. So this is a grass scythe. So you'd use this for mowing hay, your lawn, whatever. Because when we're talking about no buy, no sell, that's no gas and no lawnmower. And no tractor for cutting hay, it's going to be down to by hand for your animals, or for, you know, maybe you want this, like we were talking about amendments on the garden. Maybe you plant some alfalfa, you want to scythe that alfalfa and then use that on your garden to work in, you know, many different things. So we have some different older style scythes here. You see, I like scythes. I got a couple. And this one in particular is a really handy little scythe. This is for more brush or weeds like the thistles. And you can see how sharp that is. It doesn't take any effort to cut these thistles. So this is actually some we're using on the carrots because the carrots got overrun with thistles. In the last 2 weeks, those carrots were clean and it just shot right up. So since the thistles are way taller than the carrots, we're taking this just above the carrot tops and just slicing them off the top. And it's dry enough that those thistles are dying off. So we're using this like that, and then we just take tool like this or a pitchfork, pull it off the carrots and put it on the path, and then it stops the weeds from coming up in the path again. You just walk on it and it's organic matter and it works into the ground. We don't have time to go through all the works of how to use these tools properly, but I want to bring a concept that most people might not think about, and that is sharpening your tools, because that's really important. So if you have a scythe like this one, let's say you pick this up somewhere and you're like, okay, good, I'm ready for Sunday law, and then you go and it doesn't cut anything, right? You're going to be in trouble. you can't go with a tool that isn't sharp. It's not going to help you at all. So there's two things you need in order to sharpen a scythe or a sickle. This is probably one of the most important tools you're going to have on a homestead style situation or trying to be self-sufficient. All my grain, I harvest with a sickle. Even though it seems like that would take a long time, I've harvested 100 pounds of wheat in about an hour. So that's not bad, right? You know, if you have a couple people with a sickle and you're going, that doesn't take so long. Both the sickle and the scythes need two things. This little jig right here is called a peening jig. And you use this to actually stretch the blade.

0: that you're going to be able to actually cut something with. When you buy these new, it's time to peen because they're not stretched. You might think, oh, it's brand new, it's going to cut. And you're like, I can't cut anything, you know? So you have to peen this out. It might take twice going through it with each size. And then you're going to take what's called a honing stone. So this is a manufactured stone. It's a little bit coarser. And then you have these natural stones, which you actually use them wet. So you get a little holster like this. They keep it in. And there's water held in here, and you just keep it on your belt. And every once in a while, you go through. And this takes practice without cutting your hands. So you want to do this slowly. You're pulling it down each side. And hone the blade. And then you're going to have that nice and sharp, and you're going to be able to cut with no force. Because it shouldn't take... You shouldn't have to hack at things. It's just a fluid movement with your body, and you just keep doing the same movement, and you don't reach for things like this. You just have this movement, and you take little steps like that, and that is determining how big of a chunk of grass that you're actually taking. So you keep doing that, and then you just step forward slowly, and you'll be able to cut through whatever you're going for. So little tools like this make life a lot easier. There's the really old-fashioned way of peening, which is just with a piece of metal and a hammer, but you need to be very, very good, and I'm not very, very good. So anything like this becomes super, super helpful. And then using your honing stone to get that nice fine edge. This should be as sharp as a razor. You should be able to take a piece of paper and just drag it through, and it'll cut through the piece of paper really cleanly. One way that you can test when you're out in the field is you take your nail, the back of your nail, and you pull, and if it catches a little bit and shaves your nail, then you know you're good and sharp. And you run this stone flat like that on the end of the blade and on the ridge here. That's what that's designed for. So you're just pulling it, making sure you always have contact with both surfaces. Slide a little bit forward, then the back, and you just work your way down the blade. And this blade will get very thin. Now it's hard for everyone to see, but if I take this stone and I push on it a little bit, this actually will flex. The metal actually is bending because it's so thin, and that's what you want. It'll keep its edge longer, and it'll cut a lot easier and make your day of cutting a lot happier. Same thing with the sickle. You'll run it through your peening jig, and then same position on the ridge at the back, pushing through, going on the bottom. And there's many different techniques, but you want to be careful you don't cut your hands. So these things you want to learn to do very slowly. So this side is set up with what's called a cradle. It looks crude, but all this does is if you're doing something like grain, when you pull through and you cut, the grain gets caught here and then gets laid down flat the same direction instead of going with the bare blade, and then it's just going to fall all directions, which when you are doing all of this by hand, you have to be precise that the grain heads are all in the same direction, because that just makes it a lot easier for processing the grain. And like I said, I have harvested, threshed, winnowed 100 pounds of wheat in about 2 hours. So from start to finish, it doesn't take that much effort, and it goes really fast. And there's a lot of different methods to doing that. Yes.
1: You did mention that your preferred harvesting for the wheat tool was a sickle.
0: Yes.
1: And yet the other side looks like that would be your preference. So what's the difference?
0: I don't have any wheat here, unfortunately, to show. but I grew a couple different varieties a week.

wheat, and some of them with the stalks, they're more bendable, breakable. So when you go through with the scythe, you're going at a decent speed, and then this, it will actually hit here and bend over, and then it makes a mess still. So that only works with a very stiff stalked grain. And this way, I go up to whatever it might be, and I, let's say this was standing here, and this was a bunch of wheat. I would gather it with this, and then I just grab the top with my hands. Now I have the bunch, it's not falling over, and I just clip the bottom, and then I lay it the direction I want. So that's why. Different grains will work better with the scythe, but only ones that have a shorter, stiffer stalk. Yeah. And a lot of the older grains are very tall, and they're extremely frustrating to harvest. So you want something open pollinated, even heirloom.

0: He also...
1: You have those shoots coming up quick enough and the weeds don't have a chance. And then it's already too thick, the weeds don't come, and you just wait for this to get ripe. And with flax, you don't cut it off, because who knows what the flax stalk makes? Linen. So this is what makes linen. Now, I should have said this before everybody passed it around. But if you take this, now these are a bit dry and old, but if we break this and we start working it, there's a husk on the outside of this stalk. And we'll just keep working it. And inside, you can see these strings. Okay? So that is what's used to make linen. And then what you're going to do is, once this string, and I'll just pull this out, is out. Now this one's very short because I just broke it out early. You'll take this, run it through your spinning wheel, it'll spin it tight together, and then you'll make linen, and you can make rope. So this, you can use this to make burlap, you can, you know, anything that you need. And this is extremely strong, extremely strong. I don't know if I could break these. I think I'll cut my fingers before I'll break this. Yeah, this is very, very strong. So flax is a very multi-purpose. This was one of the staples, you know, 200 years ago that everybody would grow, because the flax itself has all the good omega fats, right? Omega-3s, you know, that's really, really important when you're talking about growing your own food. You need the main food groups. You need your carbohydrates, your proteins, and your fats. If you're missing one of those, you're not going to be in good shape pretty quick. So this is a fantastic way to get your fats. You can press oil out of this, you can use it for lamps, you can, you know, use it for oiling your machinery, you can use it for finishing wood, you can use it for preserving, all those kinds of things. So this is fantastic. Then you can make rope out of this. So that's the flax, and this is all flax as well sitting here. This was harvested 1 week ago. This is rye. So this was actually planted last year, late summer. And rye is able to make it through the winter as long as it's not mature. And this didn't go to head last fall before winter came. So it, you know, winter came and went, and then it started growing again. And now we have the rye that is ready. And I'll pass this around. Each person can break off some of these little heads. And all you have to do is you'll take that and just rub it in your hand. And then you'll have all the nice little flax grains. Flax, rye. Thank you, rye.
2: You want to see?
1: Yeah, you can pass around, take some, pass around, whichever.
3: All right, you were talking about no buy, no sell. I'm thinking with the tools, like if something breaks, are there certain things that you should have on your property to repair that?
1: I think it's good to have a backup. You know, don't buy one side, buy two sides. But another thing that, this is getting a little bit technical, but is blacksmithing. So knowing how to blacksmith, knowing how to melt the metal if needed to put things back together. Now we have to remember, when Mrs. White had first given the out of the city's message, right? Who knows what kind of implements they had for farming? Did they have tractors?
4: No.
1: Who knows when the first tractors were really promoted and put to the public? Who knows?
4: World War I or two.
5: Late 1800s.
1: Okay. 1930s. Up until the 1930s, nobody had a tractor. So this is actually a very new thing to have rototillers, walking tractors, big tractors. All this equipment is very modern, but it's gone so

0: fast that we've forgotten all of this stuff, right? Now, when Mrs. White was saying, hey, you need to be ready for all your provisions, it was just a given that you needed this, and you needed the oxen, and you needed the tools, and you needed all these things, and that was very common. It wasn't surprising for any of them, because that's how they lived. Now we're like, oh, we have to go back to all this stuff. We have to do this. This is complicated. We have to relearn. Yes, we have to learn and unlearn, right? Now, there's a good blessing that we're told that people will be able to learn in a few months what it took others years to learn, right? So that's what we're doing here. We're giving you an update so you can learn quickly, not slowly, like I had to learn. The first year, you might have almost nothing. Second year might be the same. Third year might be your first year. You actually get something from it. And with the oxen, I can't even get them to hill the potatoes and do some of this heavier work until they're 2 and 3 years old. So I have to be thinking ahead. I can't, you know, Sunday law doesn't come and I'm like, okay, time to get some oxen. And now I can't buy them. And now I have to wait 3 years. So I go on a fast for 3 years. Not sure if that's possible until they're ready to be able to help me, right? So when Ellen White says we need to prepare for the crisis, it's because it takes time and it takes thought. We're told that Noah put all of his expenses into the ark. All of it, all his investment. You know, he didn't go on vacations and he didn't buy these nice cars and nice things. He put all of his money into that ark, and it took him 120 years. So it's going to take us some time. You know, when people ask me, okay, if I get a property, how long before I'm really good set up? You know, all the tools, all the everything? 10 years. That's what I'm going to tell you. 10 years. 5 if you're real fast. But it takes a good amount of time to get all this in place and learn it all. And I'm learning every year. Every year we're learning new things. Like I said, we're a month and a half behind. If I had planned better, and if this was more trying times, there's things that we could have done to get crops in the ground earlier. But you have to plan a year before in order to do that. It's not something that you can just do and compensate, especially when working with animals. That was an amazing thing when talking to some of the horse people, the oxen people. They're planning in their gardens a year to a year and a half ahead where things are going, because they prep the ground differently. They plant cover crops there, then they might roll them over, then they, you know, get everything ready, because they don't have 150 horsepower just to power through the ground. You have to think and you have to be patient. You have to plan ahead. So this is all really good character building type lessons. Any more questions on the grains?
1: Just on the ground, do you let it rest? Do you switch and do like rotations? And the same with the greenhouses, like do you switch the green, like this is the tomato greenhouse, next year it will be?
0: Now, the main reason for rotation is exhaustion of the ground. So we're adding enough into the greenhouses that we don't have to worry about that. That is your main concern. Now, with something like garlic, this, not right here because this is potatoes, but on the other side you can see the it's yellowing, the garlic. You have to move that because garlic is antifungal, antibacterial, antiviral, which means it literally is killing your ground when you grow it. So it does the same thing in the ground. So it's killing the bacteria. It's killing the fungus, your good fungus too, in this situation. So you have to rotate that and not bring garlic back for 3 years in that spot, or else you're going to start bringing in disease because it's killing the ground. So then after the garlic's there, you're going to want to put something that's enriching the ground, like a legume or a bean that actually pulls nitrogen from the air and puts it back in the soil, keeps building it, or plant a cover crop there. You know, you plant a nice mixture of, it could be rye, could be wheat, oats, sunflowers, peas, and then you just roll that flat and let that work its way into the ground with the worms or something like that, or run your animals through it. So rotation is mainly exhausting the ground, but if every year

0: You're running your animals over it, or you're adding things back and you're building that up, that's not really as big of a concern. But you just want to make sure that you are giving that organic matter. That's the main thing you add, is organic matter into your ground. And that is all of this. You know, even this. I don't pull the weeds off the garden. They get lied down again, because that's organic matter. It's going to go back. It's going to help build the soil. You don't want to strip your ground dry. Now, we didn't have time to mulch all of this or prep this the year before, so it doesn't look exactly how even I would intend for it to look like, but I've done enough working with this that in a situation I would know what to do. The best is if the ground is covered at all times. It doesn't want to be naked. So even though nice rototilled pathways and everything looks great, that's not the best way to keep the garden.
1: Yesterday we discussed the no-till. Like, I do this same thing, that's everything is covered, but then you would still till. And because when you have no-till and all the mulch, it just keeps laying on top, right? Then the grains you couldn't seed, but you could plant into it and not expose the ground again.
0: I would have to see you do that, because I've tried, and without heavier, like, no-till equipment that'll go on tractors, seeding is going to be really tough to do a big area. Because yes, if you're pulling your mulch back by hand and you're planting, or you're doing, you know, smaller areas, it's okay. But when you're talking 3 acres, 4 acres, you just physically, you're not going to be able to do it.
1: But then you're not disturbing the bacteria and the organisms, you know, because the ground is covered, so you have all this life.
0: Yes.
1: And then you till it.
0: You mean like till it in the spring or the fall, or what?
1: When do you till? Do you till in the spring or in the fall?
0: So if you can seed your grains even in the fall, and then you're not tilling until it's dead.
1: Yeah.
0: So then you just break up the ground again before you're going to till it, or before you're going to seed again, or run your animals through it. Now, if you have, like, for instance, on some of the areas, we'll plant oats and let that grow up before it gets mature, roll it over. And while it's still green, you can take something like a hoe, because once it's dry, you can't do this, and you pull through. That'll open up a strip, and you can do that behind your animals if you have something set up that's going to mark all the rows. And then you could pull through, seed into that little strip, and then your mulch stays there. So then it's never opened. But once that gets to a certain age, in order to rework that spot, you're going to have to do some sort of working the ground. It's a minimal tillage, but again, when looking at the soil under the microscope, no-till doesn't always give you what you think you're getting. Because, I'll give you an example. So, the number one thing, or one of the number one things the ground needs to be healthy, is air. It has to have air. Mm. Now, if you're dealing with really, really hard ground, you don't have any life in it. So this, all these gardens here, when we started, I looked under the microscope, it's like sterile. Like, there was nothing there, nothing to save. So there's no problem in you ripping into that ground and getting some air in there. You're literally doing 10 times the benefit than you are damage, because it's so hard and it's so compacted. Now, that might be different than running, you know, a tiller over there and creating a hard pan underneath. But when you're using something like a cultivator, you don't get that same hard pan.
2: A long time ago, I lived in Norway for like 1 year. So it was one growing season, and they had a really big garden, and they also had like a health institute. But the year that I was there, they were planting clover in between the rows.
0: Yes.
2: All everywhere. And then they said that was to keep the moisture down in the ground, mm-hmm. and not evaporating.
0: Yes.
2: And also, of course, it was supplementing the, and also to keep the weeds out.
0: Yes.
2: Do you guys know about that?
0: Or? Yes. So that's called interseeding, or living pathways, or living mulches. You know, there's a lot of different terms and little nuances of how that's used.

0: I think that's fantastic. If you can plant things to make the ground covered so that the ground isn't tempted to give you its own cover, then that's the best way to do it. But you have to try your area. So I hesitate to give suggestions because what works here doesn't work in other places and doesn't work in other places. But you can even try spinach and lettuce and radishes, and all those things are fantastic to sow between.
1: I have a question about the difference between this soil and what we saw over there that was very gray.
0: Yes.
1: Did this naturally, was there a natural process?
0: This was naturally
1: that
0: a lot
1: this?
0: Better.
1: And what's your thought process, how it got so improved and the other didn't?
0: This is lake bottom ground.
1: Oh, okay.
0: So all the topsoil gets washed here. So it's naturally going to pool in this area a lot better. So it depends where you are. On this property, the better soil is at the bottom. On some other properties not far from here, the better soil is closer to the top. So it just depends on how that has developed over time. This is naturally just way better ground, and this wasn't overgrazed, this area, before. So before AD had this property, this was all horses and they were using chemicals and everything, and then we worked those out of it. That ground up there where the garden is wouldn't even grow a blade of grass. Like, it was that dead. And now it does, right? So it's getting better over time. And when you treat the soil well, then it does get better over time. This isn't perfect. This is far from perfect, but every year it gets better, right?
2: My question was similar to that, like the water. Do you just pump it straight from the lake?
0: We have a license on the lake, so we do. But we're trying to build up and I can't get into it right now, but a lot of strategies so that we don't have to do that. And we use the living covers and we use the, you know, all these sort of things to trap the moisture. That's why the squash was all covered in hay, because it holds the moisture there. So there was, if anybody remembers, I had tomatoes in this area last year and we put wood chips all on top. And we didn't need to irrigate it because it held the moisture in there. So anytime you cover the ground, the evaporation doesn't happen. Everybody's happy, right? The ground's happy. The plants are happy. They get organic matter. It builds the bacteria that's going there. But we do have a license on the lake, so we do pump from the lake for irrigation. Okay, we have begun to clear our land here in the woods. 1 year ago, last August, Mrs. May White, Ella and Maybell White, and myself kindled the first brush fire. This is Ellen White talking about clearing their land. And she says this, "And the men began the work of felling trees and prepared the land for cultivation. A breaking

0: She says, okay, let's do that. So they're driving around, looking at places, and she's praying. And she pulls up to this driveway, and God just tells her, this is your place. And she tells her friend, God just said, this is my place. And she's like, well, this place isn't for sale. So the house on the property wasn't even finished. It was just a shell, basically what you'd call lockup stage. So she calls the guy. Hey, I seen this property. I'm really impressed that God wants me to have this place. I have $11,000 cash. He laughed. Lady, if I sell this place today, unfinished, I'm getting $350,000, $400,000. You're crazy. She's like, no problem. Keep my number. We'll be in touch. She's going in faith. This is such an important lesson because, like, we as Adventists, we don't believe that God's going to do what he says. When he says we'll have a country place, and when he says grow a garden because the time of buying and selling will be very serious, we don't think that God would kill an Adventist because they're not growing a garden. The reality is, the flood is coming, and he warned us ahead. But if we pray and we ask, he will give us what we need. So she's praying. A week later, she gets a call from this guy. He says, do you have the $11,000 still? And I'm going to get emotional. She says, yes. He says, my accountant made a big mistake on my mortgages, and if I don't have exactly $11,000 to the bank tomorrow morning, I lose all my properties. So either it's this one or all of them.
1: Oh, wow.
0: So she gives him $11,000, and she has now a property and a house. Okay, Lord, I have an unfinished house. I need to finish the house.
1: And it was big.
0: And it's a big house because she was wanting to do medical missionary work and do these things. So it's a big house with a lot of rooms, big bathrooms for doing, you know, hydrotherapy and all these things. So she's praying. God gives her a dream. She sees this title of this store, and it's a furniture, appliance, and light fixtures and all these things store. She's never heard of it. She's in states that she's never been in before. So she sees this, and she sees the owner in her dream. So she goes searching, and this place is, I think, 3 hours away in another state. And she says to her friend, do you want to come with me? We're going to go to, I think I should go to this place. And her friend's like, what are you going to do? You have no money. God told me to go. So they drive there. They pull up, and they say, can I speak to the owner? So the owner comes out and says, I've been waiting for you. I had an impression in a dream that you were coming, and I'm supposed to give you everything you need to finish your house. So he took all the stuff, put it in her house, installed everything, and finished her house. This is what we need to believe will happen to us. You know, we just have to move forward, go forward. Unless we put our foot in the Jordan, it's not going to part. We're going to beg God, just open it and I'll go. And it's not going to happen. You have to do something. You have to show your faith for him to move. You know, it's going to be hard. It's not going to be easy. I'm not going to lie to you. It's going to be really hard. It's going to take all your effort. But this is what is going to prepare us character-wise for the events coming. If we don't show our faith now when times are really easy, there's no way we're going to show our faith when times are really hard. We have a personal property that we've had for 6 years, and we still only have half a fence built because we're busy at AD and doing these things. And we're like, we need to get ready, but it's in God's time. But we're moving forward as fast as we can. And God's teaching us lessons that we need in the time that we need. And there's been a lot of problems and a lot of trials and a lot of things that we never foreseen. And you're going to have that, and you're going to fail, but God's going to lead you, and he's going to show you, and he's going to give you that place and the strength to do it and the people around you that you need in order to be able to have that ark and get in the ark and be safe. Noah, if you do, looking into what Ellen White says about what Noah did, he didn't just build a boat. She says he went around the world and collected all the seeds. Why do you think we have this? He went around

0: it says that that ship would have sank in such a violent storm. But he did everything he knew how to do. And if we do everything we know, God is going to take that. And Ellen White says he'll take a 20-acre garden. No, she doesn't see a 20-foot garden. 20-acre garden, make it as productive as 100. So God will double your efforts, but he's not going to give you when you don't make an effort. So I want to just leave you with that, but encourage that it might seem like a lot, but God doesn't ask us to do anything that he doesn't give us a way to do it. So thank you very much. I think it is time for lunch. In 15 minutes, it's lunchtime. So thank you very much.
1: Thank you.
0: We are putting in tomatoes right now. Everything is non-hybrid, non-GMO, no chemicals, fed really well to have the most nutrients possible so that you get the most nutrients when you eat them. All the beds are prepped. We've put all of our amendments in the beds. We have pre-drilled because we have a big like auger drill. Then we're running the plastic on top and we're putting in beefsteak tomatoes here. This one is mortgage lifter. You can see the strings hanging down because we prune and string our tomatoes. That gives them the most energy into the plant, gives them the most yield. You're making sure that they stay healthy the whole season. We have run our drip lines. So you can see here, it's drip line underneath the plastic mulch. We are making sure that the ground stays at the perfect moisture for the plants so they are the happiest. So this fits about 100 tomatoes in a bed, and there's 8 beds in this greenhouse. Not every single one is gonna be tomatoes, but probably at least 6 of them. So in here alone, just in this greenhouse, is gonna be 600 tomato plants. Really exciting. We're getting these things in the ground and hopefully we'll have tomatoes really soon. Thanks for watching and we'll see you in the next one.

Greetings, everyone. I'm glad we can be together again. Before we can start, let's bow our heads for a word of prayer. Father, again, we bow in your presence. And we thank you for your love that is infinite. And we thank you for your words and for your spirit. And Father, we pray that you'll be the one to speak now. And we pray that we may practice it, we may be transformed, we may live it. So it's not only words, but they will have an effect. We pray, Father, that as you know our needs, your Holy Spirit would work according to your grace and our needs. We pray in Jesus' name and thank you, Lord. Amen. Last time we talked a little about being one with God's purpose. Being one with God's purpose. What is God's purpose? And we talked a little about several purposes. God wants to save us. That's a purpose. Jesus came to save. That's a purpose. God wants us to give us eternal life. What would be the benefit? We are so focused, we are so stressed about this life that we lose focus of the eternal life. What would be the benefit to call ourselves Christians and go through this life and lose eternal life? And when Jesus comes, we say, well, we have been going to church, Lord, and we ate broccoli, Lord. And and he will say, you did go to church, and you did go to camp meeting, and you did sing in the choir, and you did eat broccoli, and that is all good, but I don't know you. God has the purpose to save us, and we should never lose focus of the eternal life. So many times, as Peter says,